U.S. terms to end the two-month-old war, or at the very least, reopen the Strait of Hormuz. Trump has veered between venting that China, the world's biggest buyer of Iranian oil, hasn't done more to get the Israeli to U.S. terms to end the two-month-old war, or at the very least, reopen the Strait of Hormuz. Trump has veered between venting that China,

Instead, Trump's Republican administration seems determined not to let differences on Iran overshadow efforts to make headway on other difficult matters in the complicated relationship, ranging from trade to further Chinese cooperation to block exports of fentanyl precursors. We don't want this to be something that derails the broader relationship or the agreements that might come out of our meeting in Beijing, U.S. Trade Representative Jameson Greer said on Bloomberg TV last week. Beijing publicly insists that it wants to see the war end and has been working diplomatically behind the scenes to help its ally Pakistan push to broker a peace agreement. It has also sent a subtle message of discontent to Iran for closing the Strait of Hormuz and to the United States for its blockade of Iranian shipping, said Ahmed Abdu, a specialist on China's influence in the Middle East with the London-based Chatham House think tank. They're very cautious, risk-averse, and they don't want to be involved in anything that would drag them into something that they don't consider their problem, he said. Meanwhile, Kuwait on Tuesday accused Iran of dispatching an armed paramilitary Revolutionary Guard team to launch a failed attack earlier this month on an island in the Middle East nation that is home to a China-funded port project. Iran did not immediately acknowledge the allegation by Kuwait, which came under repeated attack by Iran in the war and even during the shaky ceasefire still holding in the region. In recent days, Secretary of State Marco Rubio and Treasury Secretary Scott Bessent have stepped up their calls for China to use its influence to help reopen the strait, through which about 20% of the world's crude oil flowed before the war began. The State Department announced on Friday it was sanctioning four entities, including three China-based firms, for providing sensitive satellite imagery that enables Iranian military strikes against U.S. forces in the Middle East. Earlier, the Treasury Department moved to target Chinese oil refineries accused of buying oil from Tehran, as well as shippers of the oil. The sanctions cut off the companies from the U.S. financial system and penalize anyone who does business with them. Beijing has called the sanctions illegal unilateral pressure and enacted a blocking statute passed in 2021 and never used until now that prohibits any Chinese entity from recognizing or complying with these sanctions. Ahead of Trump's arrival, Chinese Foreign Minister Wang Yi last week hosted his Iranian counterpart, Abbas Araghchi, in Beijing. The Chinese Foreign Minister used the moment to defend Iran's right to develop civilian nuclear energy. Xi has also offered implicit criticism of the U.S. over the war. He has said that safeguarding international rule of law is paramount, adding it must not be selectively applied or disregarded, nor should the world be allowed to revert to the law of the jungle. Trump on Monday downplayed differences with China over Iran and underscored that Xi wants to see the strait reopened. He'd like to see it get done, Trump said of the Chinese leader. Like Trump, Xi also has plenty of reason to not let differences over Iran impact other facets of their relationship, analysts say. China imports about half of its crude oil and almost one-third of its liquefied natural gas from Middle Eastern countries affected by the closure of the strait, according to China's General Administration of Customs. Beijing wants to guard against further deteriorations of the U.S.-China relationship, something that would add further challenges to its economy. Xi wants the summit to validate China's superpower status, preserve the tariff predictability, and to reaffirm that Washington has to deal with Beijing on Beijing's terms, said Craig Singleton, the senior director for the Foundation for Defense of Democracy's China program. Yet since the U.S. and Israel launched strikes on Iran in late February, there have been difficult moments between Trump and Xi that threaten to set back the relative stability in their relationship. China has long supported Iran's ballistic missile program and backed it with dual-use industrial components that can be used for missile production, according to the U.S. government. Last month, Trump threatened to impose a 50% tariff on China after reports that Beijing was preparing to deliver a shipment of new air defense systems to Iran, but he later backed away from the threat, claiming he had received written assurances from Xi

0: that he would not provide Tehran with such weaponry. Days later, Trump said cryptically that the U.S. Navy had intercepted a Chinese vessel carrying a gift for Iran. He has not offered any further explanation. Both Trump and Xi may be eager to avoid creating dark economic clouds as they did last year when the two powers appeared on the precipice of a massive trade war. Trump had set tariffs on Chinese goods at 145%, and China announced a further tightening of rare earth export controls that would have hurt U.S. industry before both governments backed off from inflicting maximalist penalties on each other. The two sides reached a fragile truce in their long-running trade disputes in October. Trump and other administration officials have made the case that the Iran conflict, particularly the closure of the strait, has caused greater harm to China and its Pacific neighbors than it has to the United States, which is far less dependent on Middle East oil and has an export-driven economy. You can't buy from them if you can't ship it there, and you can't buy from them if your economy is being destroyed by what Iran is doing, Rubio told reporters last week, making the case that it was in China's interest for Iran to let traffic resume. But for now, China has shown little interest in wading deeper into the conflict and has appeared reluctant to be seen siding with Washington. It will be difficult to get the Chinese deeply involved under any circumstances, said Kurt Campbell, a former Deputy Secretary of State during President Joe Biden's Democratic administration and chair of the Asia Group. They will want to be careful because they can see political quicksand as well as the next guy. So, interesting story about a high-stakes meeting this week between the leaders of the two world superpowers, President Trump and President Xi. Let's take a look at what else is. Well, right now, not much else is on the computer, as the things seem to have slowed down. Okay, now we're getting some response. I'll take a look at a story about this hantavirus and the final evacuation of the passengers on that ship. The headline of the story reads, passengers from virus-stricken cruise ship fly to home countries for monitoring. The last remaining passengers on a cruise ship hit by a deadly hantavirus outbreak disembarked Monday and boarded flights to more than 20 countries to enter quarantine. A French woman was the latest to be confirmed as infected, while an American was suspected of infection after initial testing. Passengers began flying home aboard military and government planes on Sunday after the MV Hondius anchored in the Canary Islands. Personnel in full body protective gear and breathing masks escorted the travelers from the ship to the shore in Tenerife, an effort that concluded on Monday. If they had stayed longer on the ship, the situation could have been difficult, said Ted Adamon, the Director General of the World Health Organization. He said, citizens of the countries passengers are returning to should know that there is nothing to fear. The risk is low, and this is not another COVID. Three cruise ship passengers have died, and six people with confirmed or suspected cases of hantavirus are being quarantined, according to the World Health Organization. The lab results of the American who tested positive were inconclusive, WHO spokesperson Sarah Tyler said on Monday. Health authorities say it's the first hantavirus outbreak on a cruise ship. While there is no cure or vaccine for hantavirus, the World Health Organization says early detection and treatment improves survival rates. The ship's captain, Jan Dobrogowski, issued a video message Monday praising passengers and crew for their courage and perseverance, and he called for respect for their privacy. I could not imagine sailing through these circumstances. I can't imagine sailing through these circumstances with a better group of people, guests, and crews alike. The French woman who had tested positive for the hantavirus was in intensive care in stable condition at a Paris hospital, French Prime Minister Sebastien Lecornu said on Monday. He said four French passengers who returned on Sunday tested negative but remained in isolation at the same hospital. One of 18 evacuated passengers flown to the U.S. also tested positive for the hantavirus but was not showing symptoms, while another had mild symptoms, according to U.S. health officials. After landing early Monday, 16 American passengers, one of them a British U.S. dual citizen, were taken to the University of Nebraska Medical Center, which has a federally funded quarantine facility and a biocontainment unit for treating people with highly infectious diseases. They were being assessed to determine if they had close contact with any symptomatic people and their risk levels for spreading the virus. An American who tested positive for hantavirus on the cruise ship was taken to the Omaha campus's biocontainment unit and will be tested again. The passenger is doing well and not having symptoms at this time, said Dr. Angela Hewlett, the unit's medical director. The other passengers taken to Nebraska will be monitored and quarantined for several days. They arrived in good shape, good spirits, said Dr. Michael Wadman, the quarantine unit's medical director. Two additional American passengers, a couple, arrived Monday at Emory University Hospital in Atlanta. One of them had mild symptoms and will be tested for hantavirus. It doesn't necessarily mean just because someone has symptoms that they're going to end up having this illness, said Dr. Brendan Jackson of the U.S. Center for Disease Control and Prevention. Some public health experts have accused the U.S. government of being slow to respond to the hantavirus outbreak. Health Secretary Robert F. Kennedy Jr. rejected the notion that cuts at his agency had left the U.S. less prepared. We have this under control, Kennedy said on Monday, and we're not worried about it. Oceanwide Expeditions, which owns and operates the cruise ship, said 25 crew and two medical professionals remained on board Monday as the Hondius departed the Canary Islands. It was expected to arrive in Rotterdam on Sunday. The Hondius left the southern Argentine port of Ushua on April 1st, and a Dutch passenger died on board April 11th. It wasn't until early May that the World Health Organization said it was reacting to a suspected hantavirus outbreak on the ship, which by that time was off the West African island nation of Cape Verde. South African health authorities said on Monday that the condition of a British man admitted to a hospital in Johannesburg and being treated for hantavirus was gradually improving. He was evacuated from the ship on April 27th after becoming ill. The Dutch couple, who presented the first two cases, had traveled through Argentina, Chile, and Uruguay before boarding the ship, the WHO said. They visited sites where the species of rat known to carry Andes virus was present. Hantavirus usually spreads from rodent droppings and is not easily transmitted between people, but the Andes virus detected in the cruise ship outbreak may be able to spread between people in rare cases. Symptoms, which can include fever, chills, and muscle aches, usually show between 1 and 8 weeks after exposure. Tedros of the WHO advised that returning passengers should stay in quarantine either in their homes or in other facilities for 42 days. He added that the WHO cannot enforce its guidance and that different countries may handle monitoring of passengers without symptoms in different ways. Numerous countries have said their people will be quarantined or hospitalized for observation. So that's a little update on what is happening with the hantavirus. Again, the ship has all of its passengers have been taken off the ship and all those passengers are being looked at by medical doctors and nurses throughout the country. Let's see here. We've got an article. The headline of this article reads, Trump says he'll move to suspend the federal gasoline tax, but he can't do it on his own. President Donald Trump said on Monday he will move to suspend the federal tax on gasoline to help Americans shoulder surging fuel prices caused by the Iran war. The president cannot suspend the federal tax on his own, Congress would have to approve the move. Lawmakers from both parties have pushed for a gas tax suspension, saying it would provide much-needed relief for families and businesses that rely on their cars and trucks to get to work and school and run everyday errands. As of Monday, the average national price of gas was $4.52 a gallon, according to the AAA Motor Club, 50% higher than the average price of just under $3 a gallon before Trump began the war against Iran. The federal tax is currently set at 18.4 cents per gallon on gasoline and 24.4 cents per gallon on diesel fuel, an amount that does not include state taxes, which are often higher. The tax provides more than $23 billion per year in revenue for federal highway and public transit programs. Asked by reporters at the House how long the tax should be suspended, Trump said, until it's appropriate. While the tax is only a small percentage of the gas price, it's still money, Trump said. As gas prices have spiked, the Trump administration has released millions of barrels of oil from the U.S. Strategic Petroleum Reserve and temporarily lifted sanctions on some Russian and Iranian oil shipments already at sea. The U.S. is negotiating with countries reliant on Middle East crude to join a coalition to police the Strait of Hormuz, where about one-fifth of the world's traded oil normally flows. Republican Senator Josh Hawley of Missouri said on social media on Monday that he will introduce legislation to suspend the gas tax. Democrats have previously sponsored similar legislation. Representative Anna Paulina Luna, Republican from Florida, said in a post on X that she will introduce a bill to suspend the federal gas tax in light of Trump's recent remarks. Senate Majority Leader John Thune said on Monday he has not, quote, been a fan of gas tax suspensions, but added, you know, I've got some colleagues out there who think it's a good idea, so we'll hear them out. Thune, a Republican from South Dakota, said he would prefer to reopen the Strait of Hormuz to normalize gas prices without legislation. Obviously, any time you suspend the gas tax, that leaves a big hole in the Highway Trust Fund, which also has implications down the road, he said. Senator Rand Paul from Kentucky said that instead of suspending the tax, we should suspend the war. The ongoing spike in gas prices has set off alarms among some Republicans that it could hurt the party's chances in the midterm elections. Senator John Cornyn, who is in a tough runoff race later this month to keep his seat, said he wants to know how roads and bridges would be paid for if the tax is lifted. But he said there's a difference between a temporary suspension and a permanent suspension. A temporary suspension to get through this sort of bumpy time because of the uncertainty about energy prices, I could live with that, he said. Trump has previously said higher fuel prices are worth paying to prevent Iran from getting a nuclear weapon. That hardline message appeared to soften on Sunday, as Energy Secretary Chris Wright said the Trump administration was open to all ideas, including a suspension of the gas tax, during an interview on NBC's Meet the Press. A bill sponsored by Democratic Senators Richard Blumenthal of Connecticut and Mark Kelly of Arizona would suspend the federal tax through October 1st. A similar measure was sponsored in the House by Democratic Representative Chris Pappas of New Hampshire. Trump's war of choice with Iran is driving up gas prices around the country, and Americans shouldn't have to bear the additional economic burden of Trump's reckless decision-making, Blumenthal said in introducing the bill. Kelly told reporters he still prefers his legislation, but would take whatever we can get at this point. People need relief, he said. Several states, including Indiana and Georgia, have recently suspended their taxes to alleviate high prices amid the war. Kentucky and Utah have reduced their state tax. Other states are weighing similar suspensions or tax reductions. The gasoline tax is the single largest source of revenue for federal highway and public transit programs. While proposed bills would offset any lost highway trust fund revenue with general funds, the tax suspension could raise the federal deficit and jeopardize the long-term sustainability of investments for highway and public transit programs, according to the American Road and Transportation Builders Association, which represents the transportation construction industry. The group cites studies showing that many retailers do not pass on the full amount of the gas tax reduction to consumers. Research also suggests that state and federal gas taxes are just one component of a complex pricing scheme that includes the global price of oil and other factors. So there you go. Seems to be some impetus or some agreement that a suspension of the gas tax is one temporary solution, and we'll see what happens. We'll see if the House and the Senate can work together. Interesting headline from this story, which reads, Southern California mayor resigns and will plead guilty to acting as an agent for the Chinese government. A Southern California mayor has agreed to plead guilty to acting as an illegal agent for the Chinese government and has resigned from her city position, officials said on Monday. Eileen Wang, the mayor of Arcadia, was charged in April with one count of acting in the United States as an illegal agent of a foreign government. She was accused of doing the bidding of Chinese officials, such as sharing articles favorable to Beijing, without prior notification to the U.S. government as required by law. The 58-year-old was elected in November 2022 to a five-person city council from which the mayor is selected on a rotating basis. City manager Dominic Lazzaretto said in a news release that no city finances or staff were involved. We want to be clear. This investigation concerns ongoing individual conduct, and the charges are for conduct that ceased after Ms. Wang was sworn into office in December of 2022, he said. Federal officials said she has agreed to plead guilty to the felony, which comes with a maximum sentence of 10 years in federal prison. Wang's attorneys, Jason Lang and Brian Sun, said in a statement that she recognizes the seriousness of the charges and accepts responsibility for past personal mistakes. She apologizes and is sorry for the mistakes she has made in her personal life, Wang's attorney said in a statement. Her love and devotion for the Arcadia community have not changed and never wavered. According to her plea agreement, Wang and a colleague, Yong Mike Sun, worked on behalf of government officials for the People's Republic of China from the end of 2020 to 2022 to promote their interests by promoting pro-PRC propaganda in the U.S. Sun is serving a four-year sentence after he pleaded guilty to the same charge last October. He was also listed in campaign filings as the treasurer for Wang's 2022 election campaign. Wang and Sun operated the news website U.S. News Center, aimed at the Chinese-American community, and were instructed by Chinese government officials to post pro-PRC content on it. In one instance, in June 2021, a government official sent Wang a link to a letter to the editor published in the Los Angeles Times, written by the then Consul General of the People's Republic of China in Los Angeles. The piece refuted reports of the persecution, forced labor, and abuse of Uyghurs in China's Xinjiang province, stating there has never been genocide in Xinjiang or forced labor in the region's cotton fields or any other sector. Within minutes, Wang shared the link on her news site. The U.S. and several other countries have declared that Beijing's policies against the Uyghurs amounted to genocide and crimes against humanity. At the time Wang was engaged to Sun, her attorney said, she has said that the relationship ended in spring of 2024. Their statement references her trust and love for apparently the wrong person who ultimately led her astray. Wang has also communicated with John Chen, who also pleaded guilty to be an agent for the Chinese government and was sentenced to 20 months in prison. Wang is expected to appear in federal court on Monday afternoon in downtown Los Angeles and plead guilty in the coming weeks. So that's a little story about a mayor of a small California town that was acting on behalf of the Chinese government. Let's see what else we have here. We got some news from the UK. The headline of this story reads, the UK's Starmer defiant as calls for his resignation grow and several ministers quit. UK Prime Minister Sir Keir Starmer told members of his cabinet on Tuesday that he has no intention of resigning as calls grew louder within his Labour Party for him to step down. Starmer tried to shore up support within his cabinet following a febrile few days in the wake of hefty losses for the Labour Party in local elections last week, which, if repeated in a national election, would see it overwhelmingly ejected from power. Several junior ministers stepped down from their government posts on Tuesday, calling for a change in leadership. The resignations stoked speculation that Starmer could suffer the fate of Boris Johnson in 2022 when dozens of ministers quit en masse and forced him to quit. Around 80 Labour lawmakers have now said that Starmer should stand down or at least set out a timetable for his departure, but that's not enough to trigger a leadership contest. Under Labour Party rules, a fifth of its lawmakers in the House of Commons, or 81 members, must publicly give their backing to a single candidate, and that has not happened yet. On Tuesday, Miara Fanbula, the Minister of Housing, Communities, and Local Government, became the first member of his government to step down, urging Starmer to do the right thing for the country and set a timetable for his departure. She was followed by Jess Phillips, the safeguarding minister whose resignation letter called Starmer a good man fundamentally, but vented about his inability to make bold changes. I know you care deeply, but deeds, not words, are what matter, Phillips said. I'm not sure we are grasping this rare opportunity with the gusto that is needed, and I cannot keep waiting around for a crisis to push for faster progress. Despite winning a landslide election victory in July of 2024, Labour's popularity has sunk and Starmer is getting much of the blame. The reasons are varied, including a series of policy missteps, a perceived lack of vision, a struggling British economy, and questions over his judgment, especially over his appointment of Peter Mandelson as UK ambassador to Washington, despite the envoy's ties to convicted sex offender Jeffrey Epstein. At the start of the cabinet meeting on Tuesday, Starmer said he took responsibility for the losses in last week's local elections across the UK, but that he would fight on. Labour was squeezed from the right and the left, losing votes to both anti-immigrant reform UK and the Green Party, as well as nationalist parties in Scotland and Wales. The results reflect the increasing fragmentation of UK politics, long dominated by Labour and the Conservatives. Starmer said there's a process to oust a leader and that it had not been triggered. The country expects us to get on with governing, Starmer said. The past 48 hours have been destabilizing for government, and that has a real economic cost for our country and for families. That cost was evident in financial markets on Tuesday, with the interest rate charged on British government bonds up by more than those of comparable nations. That shows that investors are putting a higher price on taking on government debt. As cabinet ministers left 10 Downing Street, some voiced their support for the embattled prime minister. Works and Pensions Secretary Pat McFadden said nobody publicly challenged Starmer at the meeting, while Business Secretary Peter Kyle said the prime minister was showing really steadfast leadership. Health Secretary Wes Streeting, long believed to be preparing for a leadership challenge against Starmer, was among senior ministers who dodged a barrage of shouted questions from a gaggle of reporters outside. Wes Streeting, do you want the job or not? A man yelled from across the street. Are you measuring the curtains? The next UK national election doesn't have to be held until 2029, but British politics allow parties to change their leader midterm without the need for a general election. Starmer had hoped to regain momentum with a speech on Monday and an ambitious set of legislative plans to be set out by King Charles III at the state opening of Parliament on Wednesday. So that's a little update on the Prime Minister of England, Sir Keir Starmer, and his opportunity to either continue as Prime Minister or, as some are urging him, to step down. Let's see, here's a story from Texas. The headline of the story reads, heat stroke is suspected among six found dead in a shipping container at a rail yard near the Texas border. Federal agents are investigating the deaths of six people thought to be immigrants found inside a shipping container at a Union Pacific rail yard near the border with Mexico in Laredo, Texas, on Sunday as potential human smuggling event. A Union Pacific employee found the bodies of six people inside a shipping container Sunday afternoon, said Jose Bazia, the Laredo Police Department public information officer. Dr. Corrine Stern, the Webb County medical examiner, is conducting autopsies and completed one for a 29-year-old Mexican woman who died of hyperthermia or heat stroke. I have ruled that an accidental death, she said, adding that she believes the others also died from heat stroke but could not rule on their cause of death until she completes the autopsies. Stern estimates it took up to 8 hours for the people to succumb to illness. Based on my examination on the scene and what I know from the investigation, I really believe they were dead in less than 8 hours. Stern found identification cards and cell phones that indicate the deceased may be from Mexico and Honduras, but fingerprints were taken and shared with the U.S. Border Patrol to help confirm their identities and nationalities through the Missing Alien Program. The medical examiner's office also contacted the Mexican consulate after identifying the woman. Homeland Security investigation said in a statement that it is actively investigating this case as a potential human smuggling event with assistance from the Laredo Police Department and the Texas Rangers. This was a horrific scene, Stern said, noting that immigrant deaths are a common occurrence in the 10-county region her office covers. This spring has been busier than it was this time last year, the medical examiner said, referencing the number of migrant deaths recorded by her office last year. So that's a story coming out of Texas about six people who were found deceased in a storage container in Laredo, Texas. Let's see, this headline of this story. Maybe it'll come up, maybe it won't. Here it is. The headline reads, Nebraska Democrats clash in U.S. House primary for the state's Blue Dot District. The fate of Nebraska's Blue Dot, a small but significant factor in presidential politics, will take center stage on Tuesday as Democratic voters select a congressional nominee in the state's high-profile 2nd District. The Omaha area district, where Republican U.S. Representative Don Bacon is retiring, is one of the Democratic Party's biggest targets in this midterm season. It is also a national focus every 4 years in presidential contests because Nebraska is one of just two states that splits its electoral votes. The 2nd District has gone to Democratic presidential candidates 3 out of 5 times since 2008, a blue dot in an otherwise sea of red. 3 Democrats are seen as the top contenders in Tuesday's primary: State Senator John Kavanaugh, political activist Denise Powell, and District Court Clerk Crystal Rhodes. Republican Brian Hinker Harding, an Omaha City Council member endorsed by President Donald Trump, is running unopposed on the GOP side. Kavanaugh, more than anyone else on Tuesday's ballot, has been under attack from both parties. Some Democratic opponents argue that a primary victory for Kavanaugh would jeopardize the district's blue dot status because he'd be leaving his valuable state legislative seat, making it easier for Republicans in the Nebraska legislature to change the law that allows the state to split its electoral votes. The issue has defined the primary contest perhaps more than any other. The Democratic argument against Kavanaugh has little to do with his politics or policies. His opponents and groups backing them have flooded mailboxes, airwaves, and social media warning that if he wins the congressional primary, Nebraska's Republican governor would appoint a conservative Republican to replace him in the legislature. That move, they say, could give state Republicans enough votes to enact a conservative wish list that includes stricter limitations on abortion and transgender rights. It could also empower Republicans to enact mid-cycle redistricting or change the state's unusual system of splitting presidential electoral votes. Some Democrats argue Republicans failed in 2024 to pass a bill that would have made Nebraska the 49th state to award its electoral college votes on a winner-take-all basis. Our blue dot, we fought hard for it, but if John Kavanaugh goes to Congress, it could all fall down, cautions one TV ad by the super PAC New Democrat majority. Emily's List, a national group that supports women running for office, has put its reach and money behind Powell, calling Kavanaugh's candidacy a gift to MAGA Republicans. Republican groups have sent out mailers and social media posts claiming Kavanaugh is in agreement with President Donald Trump and showing a photo of Kavanaugh overlaid on a photo of the president, making it appear as if the two are standing together. Clearly, the Republicans know that I am the strongest general election candidate, Kavanaugh said, and so they're trying to hurt me. The attacks on Kavanaugh show Democrats and Republicans believe he has the best chance of winning the general election, said Paul Ladlow, a former Democratic Party executive director in Nebraska. He called the blue dot attacks disingenuous, noting Republicans already have a filibuster-proof majority in the legislature, but have still failed to pass key elements of their agenda because it is unpopular even among GOP lawmakers. The argument that a Kavanaugh win would weaken the state's blue dot also assumes Democrats won't pick up additional legislative seats this year, he said. There's so many things that have to fall into place for this alleged danger to the blue law, Landau said. It's just wild speculation. While all the Democratic contenders cite affordability in opposition to Trump administration policies, from immigration and health care to military actions, the top three contenders began attacking one another more aggressively in the days leading up to the primary. Candidates and allied groups have spent more than $2.6 million on TV and digital advertising since January 1st, according to the advertising tracking company Ad Impact. Nearly all of that has been by or on behalf of Kavanaugh and Powell. Kavanaugh has spent about $375,000. Powell's campaign has spent almost as much, $345,000, but with the help of groups backing her, campaign advertising has been overwhelmingly pro-Powell. Powell co-founded Women Who Run Nebraska, a political action committee that supports progressive female candidates, and she has a decade of Democratic political activism. She has never held office, but said her deep connections have helped her with independents and third-party voters who make up nearly 30% of the district's electorate. My name recognition has increased dramatically, Powell said, adding that people are really connecting with my message. Rhodes carries her own name recognition after 20 years in public service and running a slew of successful local Democratic elections, including that of Omaha Mayor John Ewing, who unseated a longtime Republican last year. Rhodes has raised a fraction of what Kavanaugh and Powell have amassed, but said she's intentionally eschewing campaign ads and instead blanketing the city with door-knocking and personal contact with voters. Both Powell and Rhodes have leaned heavily into the concern that Democrats' influence in the district will erode if Kavanaugh is elected to Congress. The winner of the primary will head to a highly competitive general election. Trump won the district in 2016, and the retiring Bacon, who has clashed with Trump, has held the House seat for five terms. Oh, that ought to be an interesting primary race to watch today. Let's see what else we have on in the news. It is amazing. This is the second hour I've been reading news. I read news for another source, and it's amazing how the computer just performs quite well. in many of it. And at other times, it just seems to have a mind of its own. So the headline of this story reads, Supreme Court halts order for Alabama to use U.S. house map with two largely black districts. The U.S. Supreme Court on Monday set the stage for Alabama to eliminate one of two largely black congressional districts before this midterm election, creating an opening for Republicans to gain an additional U.S. House seat in a partisan battle for control of the closely divided chamber. The decision follows a Supreme Court ruling in April that struck down a majority black U.S. House district in Louisiana as an unconstitutional racial gerrymander, significantly weakening a provision of the Federal Voting Rights Act. Alabama officials had pointed to the Louisiana case as reason for the Supreme Court to end a judicial order to use a court-imposed house map until the 2030 census. The High Court on Monday overturned that order and directed a lower court to reconsider the case in light of the Louisiana decision. That could free the state to instead use a map approved in 2023 by the Republican-led legislature that includes only one district where black residents comprise a majority. Anticipating a court reversal, Alabama officials recently enacted a law allowing it to void the results of a May 19th primary for some congressional districts and instead hold a new primary under the revised district boundaries. Alabama had asked for an expedited decision ahead of the primary. Alabama Republicans praised the decision. Today, the Supreme Court vindicated the state's long-held position. Now the power to draw Alabama's maps go back to the people's elected representatives. That's our legislature, Alabama Attorney General Steve Marshall said in a video statement. Marshall said his job was, quote, to put the legislature in the best possible legal position to draw a congressional map that favors Republicans 7-0. He concluded with the statement, stay tuned. Republican House Speaker Nathaniel Ledbetter called the decision a massive victory, not just for Alabama, but for conservatives across the country. In a dissent to Monday's brief ruling, Justice Sonia Sotomayor said the Louisiana case had reversed only one of the grounds upon which the Alabama case had been decided. Although the Voting Rights Act violation is gone, Sotomayor said a lower court could still find that Alabama had intentionally discriminated against black voters in violation of the 14th Amendment. The decision was a setback for black residents and groups that had waged a legal fight for several years to get a second Alabama congressional district where black voters had an opportunity to elect a candidate of their own choice. We are witnessing a return to Jim Crow, and anybody who is alarmed by these developments, as everybody should be, better be making a plan to vote in November to put an end to this madness while we still can, said NAACP National President Derek Johnson. Newell Ross, the NAACP Legal Defense Fund attorney who argued the Alabama case, said we will consider all of our options to fight to protect the rights of those voters and keep the court-ordered map in place. Shalala Dowdy, a plaintiff in the Alabama redistricting case, said she was disappointed in the decision. For me, I feel like this is a step backward toward the Jim Crow era for congressional representation. This state is not going to stop here, Dowdy said, predicting Alabama will eventually go after the remaining district. So that's a little story involving politics from the state of Alabama. And it's this whole gerrymandering and redistricting, you know, in the months before the midterm elections is something to behold, that's for sure. Headline of the news story, the next story, reads, the Ukraine officials say Zelensky's ex-chief of staff is a suspect in a money laundering probe. Two national agencies fighting corruption in the Ukraine named President Volodymyr Zelensky's former chief of staff as an official suspect in a major graft investigation. They said Tuesday that the Ukrainian leader is not under suspicion in the case. Andriy Yermak is suspected in an alleged 460 million hryvnia, which is $10.5 million, money laundering scheme the agencies announced late on Monday. Meanwhile, Zelensky met with the CEO of Palantir Technologies, part of the Ukraine's growing cooperation with the U.S. defense sector, as a three-day U.S.-brokered ceasefire that decreased the fighting but failed to stop it altogether ended on Monday. Russia's invasion of its neighbor, now in its fifth year, with no sign of a peace settlement within reach. Ukraine's National Anti-Corruption Bureau and the Specialized Anti-Corruption Prosecutor's Office said in a Telegram announcement that the investigation into Yermak is ongoing. The move is a short step of formally charging Yermak, who resigned in November. He was the country's lead negotiator in talks with the U.S. and left during the scandal that brought the biggest threat to Zelensky's government since Russia's full-scale invasion. The investigation is deeply embarrassing for the Ukrainian leader as he pushes for his country's admission to the European Union, a process that will likely take years. Endemic corruption is one of the obstacles slowing Ukraine's admission. Rustam Umerov, the head of the Ukraine's National Security and Defense Council and a key negotiator in U.S. diplomatic peace efforts, has been questioned and is a witness in the case revolving around a luxury real estate development near the capital, prosecutors told a media briefing in Kiev. Several other senior officials are implicated in the case, according to prosecutors, as is a prominent Ukrainian businessman. The graft investigation also involves suspected wrongdoing in Ukraine's energy sector, the defense industry, and the procurement of drones and other military equipment, they said. Yermak was a trusted confidant of Zelensky, who resisted persistent pressure to replace him, and a powerful figure in the government. Investigators searched his home in November. Zelensky made no public comment on the anti-graft agency's announcement, but his press officer, Dmitry Litvin, said the investigation is ongoing and it's too early to draw conclusions. Yermak's attorney, Ibor Fomin, called the suspicion notice groundless and denied his client's involvement in the alleged laundering of 460 million hryvnias through an elite construction project outside Kiev. In my view, this entire situation has been provoked by public pressure, Fomin said in an interview with the Ukrainian public broadcaster Suspeline. A decision on whether to bring formal charges against Yermak could still take months. So, much to learn from that particular story. This is an interesting article about a trial that's going on. The headline reads, "In a trial pitting him against Elon Musk, nobody has more to lose than OpenAI CEO Sam Altman." In a trial featuring a clash between Elon Musk and OpenAI CEO Sam Altman, neither of the tech titans has emerged as an overly sympathetic character. But nobody has more to lose than Altman, who is expected to take the stand this week to defend himself. Already, testimony about Altman's turbulent tenure at the ChatGPT maker has become prime fodder for internet jokes. One piece of evidence that has inspired countless memes was a text exchange between Altman and a company officer, Mira Moradi, in 2023 during his short-lived ouster as CEO, when Altman asked if things were moving directionally good or bad, and she wrote back, "Sam, this is very bad." Musk, the world's richest man, is seeking Altman's second ouster from the company leadership as part of a civil lawsuit accusing him of betraying their shared vision for OpenAI. Since his start as a nonprofit funded primarily by Musk, OpenAI has evolved into a capitalistic venture now valued at $852 billion. Even if Musk loses, the trial has invited further scrutiny of Altman's leadership at a pivotal time for the company and its competition with Musk's own AI firm and another rival, Anthropic, formed by a group of seven ex-OpenAI leaders. All three firms are moving toward planned initial public offerings that are expected to be some of the largest ever. A jury that's already heard about Altman's character from a parade of his former allies and adversaries will ultimately decide the verdict, but the repercussions could reverberate widely. This is not looking good for any of them, and I think that's a little bit unfortunate for the AI industry at a time when the public perception of AI is quite negative and seems to be getting worse, said Sarah Kreps, the director of Cornell University's Tech Policy Institute. The lawsuit accuses Altman and his top lieutenant, Greg Brockman, of double-crossing Musk by straying from the San Francisco company's founding mission to be an altruistic steward of a revolutionary technology. The lawsuit alleges they shifted into a money-making mode behind his back. Shortly before the trial began, Musk abandoned a bid for damages for himself and instead is seeking an unspecified amount of money to be paid to fund the altruistic efforts of OpenAI's charitable arm. In a text exchange with Brockman proposing a possible settlement, Musk warned that Brockman and Altman will be the most hated men in America as a result of this trial. While Musk, the head of SpaceX, Tesla, and a slew of other companies, was well known by the San Francisco Bay Area jury pool, fewer knew who Altman was before the start of the trial, even if they were familiar with ChatGPT. As the trial has played out in a federal courtroom in Oakland, California, over the last 2 weeks, jurors have heard from witnesses including OpenAI ex-board members Helen Toner and Tasha McCauley, who spoke about the decision to fire Altman in 2023 before they were themselves ousted from the board of directors when Altman returned to his role. In video testimony last week, Toner said a starting point for the decision to oust Altman was when OpenAI co-founder Ilya Sutskever, a respected AI scientist, reached out to confide some of his own concerns. A phrase we used was a pattern of behavior, so no one single cause, Toner said. This pattern of behavior related to his honesty and candor is resistance of board oversight. Sutskever was instrumental in the unsuccessful attempt to oust Altman, but later said he regretted his roles in the shakeup. In his own testimony on Monday, Sutskever confirmed that he wrote a 2023 memo to OpenAI's board that characterized Altman as pitting his executives against one another and exhibiting a consistent pattern of lying that was causing a loss of trust and productivity. Sutskever said Altman's behavior contributed to an environment that was not conducive to the company's goals, including its mission to safely build artificial general intelligence. He said he later backtracked and supported Altman's reinstatement because he was concerned about what would happen to a company he worked hard to create and cared very much about. I felt that had I not done this, the company would have been destroyed, and I felt that this was a Hail Mary, he testified. The trial has carried risks also for Musk, who is pursuing an initial public offering this summer for his rocket ship maker SpaceX, which could make him the world's first trillionaire. Among the witnesses has been Siobhan Zillis, a former OpenAI board member who served as a conduit between Musk and OpenAI's leaders and also didn't disclose that Musk was the father of her two young twins, according to trial testimony. Not until midday Monday on the third week of the trial did OpenAI begin calling its own witnesses, starting with Brent Taylor, the current chair of OpenAI's board, who painted a more positive portrait of Altman's leadership. I think Sam has done a great job as CEO, Taylor said. He's been forthright with me and other board members. Syracuse University professor Shubha Ghosh, an expert in business and technology law, said regardless of the outcome of the case, he has doubts about Altman staying on as CEO of OpenAI in the long run. A lot of this might depend upon a testimony, he said. I don't know what he's going to say or how he's going to say it. But even like the best case, movie theater type performance with all the music playing and the angels descending or whatnot, I don't see him coming off as a fairly strong leader, especially since this case has gone this far. So, interesting story about a little battle between two of probably the smartest men in the world, Sam Altman, the chairman of CEO of ChatGPT, and Elon Musk, chairman of Tesla, SpaceX, and many other companies. Well, we reached the end of our hour together, and it was a quick hour. I want to thank you for listening to the stories I've selected to read to you. I hope you have found them to be enjoyable and interesting. I look forward to reading the news with you again in the near future. Until we have a chance to do that, I hope that life gives you many reasons to smile. Be well, my friends.
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2: Here's the forecast for the Boston and South Shore area on the Talking Information Center from the National Weather Service. For today, sunny temperatures in the lower 60s, some increasing clouds overnight, temperatures in the middle 40s. For Wednesday, mostly cloudy, temperatures into the lower 60s. The sun rose this morning at 5:25, setting at 7:56 this evening. 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
13: Hi, this is Lee from the Talking Information Center reading the fifth episode of Nate Bargatze, Big Dumb Eyes, Stories from a Simpler Mind. We left off with Nate sharing of his time with Michael Clay, living in Chicago in a tiny basement apartment. And now we continue. Me and Michael Clay spent so much time at that sports bar, Jake Melnick's. So much. I mean, yeah, it was our job, but it was kind of the center of our social lives, too. Most of the people we knew in Chicago were from either Jake's or the classes we were taking. I started inviting work buddies to come watch my first shows at the Comedy College, where I was finally starting to get comfortable on stage. We'd even hang out at the bar when we weren't on the clock. And why not? All our friends were there. They had bigger TVs and free snacks, and we hadn't found a single killer rat hiding behind the walls. Our manager, Willie, would say, "You guys have been working way too many hours. I should probably give you a raise." And we'd go, "Please let us stay here forever. You don't even have to pay us. Heck, we'll pay you. But just pocket change, because we're poor." He even named the two of us Employees of the Month, and I can guarantee you it wasn't because we were good workers. We definitely weren't any good at security. Late one night, after me and Michael Clay closed up, we were coming out the back door into an alley when we heard a woman scream. I turned, and just a few feet away, this dude grabbed this lady's purse and took off down the street. So I shouted at Michael Clay, "You see that? That dude just grabbed that lady's purse and took off down the street." Because I have a real way with words. But I mean, this wasn't no love tap for a parked car. This was the big time, and it was happening on our turf. That lady's purse and took off down the street. Because I have a real way with words. But I mean, this wasn't no love tap for a parked car.

life of this town, we were going to do it right, or basically exactly how they would do it. We were peeking behind every trash can, looking into every doorway, shouting at every random person we passed, "Hey, did you see a guy in a blue shirt and a brown hat? A lady got her purse stolen. Blue shirt, brown hat, blue shirt, brown hat. Did anyone hear us? Did anyone answer? Did we even care?" Honestly, I have no idea, but it was a heck of a lot of fun. Here we were on the mean streets of Chicago. I mean, we didn't know this lady who got robbed. This could have been a setup, someone wanting to mug us for our tips. We didn't have a clue. But we didn't care. Back home, you help people. You trust people, so that's what we did. Then we saw the guy, right there, just walking down the sidewalk, blue shirt and a brown hat. Suddenly, me and Michael Clay realized we were totally in over our heads. I mean, finding the dude was one thing, but we had no idea what to do next. Then, a modern-day miracle occurred. Right down the street, idling at the corner, we saw a parked patrol car. As the thief kept walking ahead of us, we ran over to the car, knocked on the window, and started babbling away. "Blue shirt, brown hat, blue shirt, brown hat, he stole a purse." But for some reason, this cop decides to listen to us. Like, "Well, these boys do sound like extras from the Dukes of Hazzard, but something tells me I should take them seriously." So while we stood there, he cruised down the street, pulled up next to the purse snatcher dude, got out, arrested him, and put him right in the back seat. Me and Michael Clay were just staring, mouths open, like, how is this even happening right now? After the cop slammed the door shut on the thief, he motioned us over. He told me to walk with him to help look for the purse, and he told Michael Clay to keep an eye on his patrol car. No joke. This police officer goes, "Oh, and if the thief starts kicking out the window, you holler and I'll come back." "All right then. That's neat." So I said, "Michael Clay, whatever you do, don't let him see your face. This dude could be dangerous. He'll find us." Michael Clay got super nervous. He turned away from the car, hiding his face in the shadows, like, "Please don't let this guy identify me." Meanwhile, the cop and I couldn't find a thing. So we got back to his patrol car, and the lady was there now, too. And here I am, Nate Bargatze, the new sheriff in town, going, "Sorry, ma'am, we did the best we could." We could not, however, recover the property in question. I really had the situation under control. The cop shook his head as if he's some grizzled old vet who's seen this sad story way too many times, and he went, "Well, because we couldn't find the purse, I'm going to have to let him go." To this day, I have no idea why the policeman needed the purse to press charges. I mean, we'd all seen this man do it. He had a blue shirt and a brown hat. How much proof do you need? Me and Michael Clay are taking this in. We turn around, and there's the thief, sitting in the back of the cruiser, staring us dead in the eyes. The two of us gulped. You could actually hear the gulp. And we said, "Officer, can you at least give us a 2-minute head start on this dude?" "Yeah." The cop shrugged and gave us a head start of maybe 3 seconds. Me and Michael Clay pushed our way right by the lady. "Sorry it didn't work out. Good luck with all that." And bolted out of there. We then spent the next 2 years in Chicago hanging out at Jake Melnick's, patching various holes in our apartment walls, and always looking over our shoulder for the thief with the blue shirt and the brown hat. Eventually, Michael Clay moved back to Tennessee. That girl I mentioned, the tall punk gal who thought he talked like a banjo, she went with him. He always likes to say that I got a comedy career there, and he got a wife. I'm pretty sure his accent still drives her nuts. As for me, I stuck with the comedy class and took 3 8-week courses.
I became obsessed with

0: stand-up. Then I saw the movie Comedian with my hero, Jerry Seinfeld, where he called New York the stand-up capital of America. That settled it. I knew where my next stop was. Good thing there's no rats or crime in that place. Next chapter. No more guilt tipping. Tipping situations will be the death of me. My parents were raised Catholic, so I inherited Catholic guilt, even though I was raised Baptist. Basically, I have the guilt of the Catholics and the strictness of the Baptists. The line that I allow myself to walk is a very tiny line. When I was 12, my aunt got married at a Catholic church. During communion, I went up there to get the bread, and I had no idea what I was getting into. Baptist church is easy. They just hand that bread right over to you, and you go about your day. Not here. The priest held up the bread for me, but when I went to take it, he wouldn't hand it over. He just stared at me. He had a death grip on this bread of life. I started to panic, like maybe this guy knows I'm not Catholic. He can just sense it, and he's thinking, this boy shouldn't be here, stealing our bread. Then after a few seconds of total awkwardness, I realized he was waiting for me to say something. Well, I had no idea what to do. I went with being polite at first. Please. Thank you. Have a good day. Nope. Just more blank stares. I'm thinking maybe a word from the Bible. So I said, Jesus, then God, then the actual word Bible. Nope. Nothing. But now I was getting better energy from the priest. He was giving me looks like, you're going in the right direction, man. It finally clicked. I said, amen? And he gave me the bread. Did I eat it? I honestly can't even remember. I was so embarrassed. I turned around and the whole church was staring at me. I mean, this process takes at most 1 second. I was there a full minute at least. I could feel their eyeballs piercing my soul with their judgment. Or, who knows, maybe they just wanted me to move over so the next guy who actually knew what to say could get his bread. Either way, Catholics are great with guilt, and I got all of it. Okay, back to tipping. Sorry, did it take too long to get here? Tipping is actually the main point of this chapter, but that other information seemed very important at the time. For the record, I am not against tipping. I waited tables. I delivered pizza. I moved people's stuff. I come from a world of tipping. And it's not about the money. I know everyone says that, but it's true. For me, the problem is the entire process and the guilt that goes with it. When I go into a place where there's even the slightest vagueness about whether or not I should tip, I get stressed. There's a soft serve ice cream place I go to. It might be frozen yogurt or it might be custard, but to me, anything that's cold and comes out of a machine is ice cream, so that's what I'll call it. This place is self-serve, so I'm the one who puts the ice cream in the cup. I put all the toppings on. I grab the spoon. I put it on a scale. They weigh it. The employee then turns an iPad around and shows me the price. I put my card in, and then it asks me how much to tip. And now the agony begins. I know the employees didn't do much except weigh the results of my labor. They know they didn't do much, and I honestly don't blame them at all. I don't even blame the owner. Maybe he just doesn't know the software or something. Maybe they don't even know they're asking for a tip. Because in no world, based on logic and reason, should I even be thinking about tipping these dudes? It makes no sense. But here we are. I have been asked. The guilt has started. I would actually rather give this person $100 outside the store than deal with this current torture over $3. And so naturally, I tip. I have to. I don't really even have a choice. Because if I do not tip, I will leave the store and spend the rest of my day thinking that they're thinking about me not tipping. I know, there's a busy life going on in my head. It's exhausting. This is why I was very excited many years ago when Laura and I decided to do our honeymoon at a resort in Mexico that was all-inclusive, which meant that everything was included in the single price you paid at the beginning of the vacation. Everything, including tips, which meant that no one would expect a tip. No one would even ask for a tip, and I would never have to even think about tipping. That, as far as I was concerned, was the real vacation, a vacation from my brain. As soon as we got to the resort in Mexico, I could sense the anxiety melt away. It felt like everything was free, even though we already paid for it. And by paid for it, I mean we got half the money from friends and family who donated to our honeymoon fund, and then my wife paid for the rest. Because her money was now a part of my no money. Heck, I was so relaxed, I didn't even walk around with my wallet full of my no cash. But then, on our first day, the bellboy brought our bags to our room. I was thinking, awesome, he'll drop them on the ground, then be on his way. But once he put our bags down, he just stood there and looked at me and looked and looked deep into my eyes, down to my very soul. I was like, what is happening here? He can't be waiting for a tip. He can't. Should I say something like, this is all-inclusive, right? That felt a little blunt. Maybe I should try amen? That worked on the Catholics. Finally, I just turned around and walked away, making absolutely sure not to peek back over my shoulder. I could feel his disappointment burning through the back of my shirt. Then at the pool, waiters would come by to take our orders and bring out our food and drinks. They were so busy, they never really stopped to wait. But it was too late. I was already messed up. I couldn't relax. When I was in the pool, a guy brought me a drink, and he actually did pause, just to make sure I wasn't going to tip, I guess. But there was nothing I could do. I was in the water. No one has money on them in the water. Especially if they're me and they only have their wife's money anyway. Later, when we finished dinner, they didn't even bring us a check. We'd already paid, of course, so we were just supposed to walk away. But there was no finality to the meal. No closure. I couldn't feel good about it. In my head, I was picturing the staff walking back to our table, hoping to find cash stuffed under a plate, then walking away devastated. Next day back at the pool, they kept offering me towels, and I knew they were doing it to make me feel guilty. I mean, I love having a lot of towels, but this was getting out of control. I would say thank you, and I finally decided to start subtly dropping how lovely it was to be staying at this all-inclusive resort. Then I'd make jokes about how relieved I was to not carry cash. But then I realized they didn't speak English, something I barely do also, so none of it worked. And then it happened. I saw another guy tip. He held out cash, and they took it. All I could think was, dude, what are you doing? There is a system. But it was over for me. I started tipping my wife's money left and right to anyone even close to me. Waiters, bellboys, cooks. I was handing out fives and twenties to people who didn't even work there, like other people who were on vacation, just cramming these sweaty bills into their hands. Then they'd look at each other like, this sucker thinks he has to tip. Doesn't he know it's all-inclusive? Honestly, though, I felt relieved. At least now I knew. I had some certainty. I could finally calm down because I'd wrap my head around the fact that I'd be tipping for the rest of the trip. That's all I really want, some reassurance. If you're an all-inclusive resort and tipping isn't allowed, I want to know about it. I want post-it notes stuck up everywhere that say, no tipping allowed. I want a giant billboard that says if you get caught tipping someone, both the guest and the employee are immediately kicked out. Or if I'm supposed to give your workers $1,000 for ice cream I serve myself or for bringing me an all-inclusive towel by the pool, that's fine. Just tell me up front. Tell me exactly what I have to do. That's really all it comes down to. I just don't want to make another decision. Told you it wasn't about the money, especially when it's all Laura's. Next chapter. Random food thing number 3. You changed McDonald's. You changed. McDonald's and I have had a long and happy relationship. For a while, I thought it was the perfect relationship. Then it all came crashing down like a burger packed with beef and lies. Does that make no sense? Good. Now you know how I felt the day I was betrayed. When I was born back in the 1900s, McDonald's wasn't just a place to go when you were in a hurry or there was nothing better. It was an actual restaurant, a special destination, a treat that real people went to just because they liked going there. Getting your first Big Mac was a rite of passage, like, I am finally big enough to eat this sandwich with 2 whole patties. I do not know what is in this special sauce, but I do know that eating it makes me a man. I still remember when my parents said I was old enough to have my first Big Mac. It was a bigger deal than getting my driver's license and probably happened around the same age. McDonald's was always there for me because McDonald's never changes. There is no celebrity chef. Heck, there isn't even a chef. A different person makes your meal every time, and every time it is the exact same meal. It is a factory assembly line of goodness. Also, when it comes to nutrition, there is that. It is there, I have been told. Everyone has their go-to extra value meal, the meal they depend on, the meal that defines who they are. I have 2 because I am a complex person. For me, it's the number 1, the Big Mac meal, for obvious sentimental reasons. And the number 2, the 2 cheeseburger meal, because there are 2 of them. Not really sure if there's much more to say. 2 is better than 1, especially when it comes to cheeseburgers. It's pretty simple. But that's kind of the point. You go to McDonald's because you have a problem, and that is you are hungry. So you walk under those golden arches and you pick the 1 or the 2. The Big Mac or the 2 cheeseburgers. You want adventure? You want to live on the edge? Try the filet of fish, which is really not as bad as you think it is. The only thing you really have to do is say no onions. And for more insight into why that's important, please go to Random Food Things 2, I Hate Onions. McDonald's is simple. It's easy, it's always the same, and it's perfect. Or at least it was until a few years ago when they decided to blow it all up. Honestly, to this day, I have not really recovered. I do not see a psychiatrist, but I'm pretty sure if I did, they would tell me this is when my trust issues started. I was somewhere in the U.S. I never can remember, and I went to the drive-thru to grab lunch, just like any other day. Heck, probably just like the 5 or 6 days prior. Yes, in a row. So I ordered my usual. I didn't even look at the menu. What's the point? I know what the menu is. I feel it. It is a part of me. It is stamped on my soul. All I had to do was open my mouth and speak. Yeah, I'll have a number 2, please, which obviously is the 2 cheeseburger meal, the fried bedrock of my diet. I got my food and got back on the road. That's another plus about McDonald's, by the way. Easy to eat while you're driving. So I opened up my bag, reached in for one of my 2 cheeseburgers, and what did I find? But a quarter pounder with cheese. That's right, a quarter pounder with cheese. This might sound strange, but in an entire lifetime of eating at McDonald's, I had never ordered a quarter pounder with cheese. I'm being completely serious right now. I mean, I'd probably eaten a couple here and there. You know how it is. You walk by a McDonald's minding your own business and someone puts a quarter pounder and cheese in your hand, so you eat it. It happens. That's life, and it's a decent burger, I guess. But come on now. I'm a Big Mac guy. I'm a two cheeseburgers guy. I am most definitely not a quarter pounder with cheese guy. That's just how it is. I ate it, but I thought about it for the rest of the drive. I kept thinking it must have been my mistake. Somehow, some way, I must have messed up this order I'd made a million times before. That was the only explanation. Then I thought, you know what? I'll just take a look the next time I go to McDonald's, whenever that is. So the next morning, I pulled up to the drive-thru, and there it was, right there on the big glowing board in bright white letters. The quarter pounder with cheese meal was now the number two, and the two cheeseburger meal was the number seven. They had just, like, changed it. I was so upset that I talked into the crackly drive-through microphone and asked the lady, "What's going on? When did you all change it?" Like she was in the McDonald's family. And the voice said back, "Sir, I'm 16. It made no sense. The two cheeseburger meal should be the number two. It's only logical. Two equals two. Even I know that. I think by making two cheeseburgers equal seven, McDonald's wasn't just offending me, but math itself. And you do not want to make math angry. Not only that, one of my favorite meals wasn't even in the top five anymore. I mean, you're honestly trying to tell me the McChicken should come before my two cheeseburgers? The McChicken? What kind of psychos are rolling up to McDonald's and going, you know what, let's not even consider a meal that offers not just one but two perfectly great burgers in a single order. Right now, I've got a taste for chicken. These are probably the same people who pick grilled over fried. Simply un-American. To this day, I do not know why McDonald's made this awful change. I can only assume it was done specifically to mess with me. If so, mission accomplished. Now, whenever I order the two cheeseburger meal, I actually have to think about it for 2 seconds. And let me tell you, it is brutal. Though, the two cheeseburgers are still delicious. Next chapter. The dog chapter. Back when I was growing up in Tennessee in the 80s and 90s, owning a dog was very easy. No one took their dogs on walks. That was ridiculous. Dogs walked perfectly fine all by themselves. No one cleaned up after their dogs. That's what God made grass for. It's nature's perfect dog toilet. People just let their dogs out, the dogs did their business, and at some point, they came home. Dogs were just around, being dogs, doing dog stuff, on their own terms. Don't get me wrong, everyone still loved their dogs. How can you not? Your dog is obsessed with you. Every time you walk in the door, your dog goes nuts, no matter how much of an idiot you are. He doesn't care if you've been gone 5 minutes or 5 days. He acts like you just got home from a war. Like, you made us all so proud the way you trudged through that minefield, threw yourself on a bomb, and saved the lives of your entire unit. And you go, "Dude, I just ducked out to buy a box of Sour Patch Kids for breakfast. Relax." Even then he's like, "That's okay, man. I personally think a diet based entirely on corn syrup is a very healthy life decision." And you say, "Gosh, I love you." So we all loved our dogs. It's just that back then, you could have that love without putting any work or thought into it. It was dumb, lazy, not responsible love, and we liked it that way. In fact, our first family dog wasn't even ours. He just kind of hung out in our neighborhood, picking through garbage, eating scraps, and my parents said, "How sweet, a stray homeless dog that lives in the trash. We should let him sleep with our children in their bed." There is actually an old photo, which may or may not be in this book, depending on if my mom can find it, and it is of me, my brother Derek, and this random dog all snuggled up in our bed. Me and Derek are sound asleep, and the dog has this wide-eyed look on his face like, Well, this happened. We didn't know if it had fleas. We didn't know if he had rabies. We didn't know if he had a name. The most we did was call him Black Dog because he happened to be a black dog. Now that I think about it, maybe that's why I called my old blue car Old Blue, because I'm so great with names. Black Dog slept in our house for a while, and then he went away, probably because he thought the trash outside smelled better than two little kids. But hey, at least I never had to take him for a walk. If I'm being honest, even when we actually owned our pets, I wasn't much better. When I was about 9 years old, I begged my parents for a snake. Begged. Had to have it. So on Christmas Eve, my dad went to a guy's house and bought me a red tail boa. Apparently, this dude just owned a bunch of snakes and had them in his house. How did my dad even find a guy like that? I mean, this was before the internet. Anyway, my dad's expecting this thing in a bag or a hazmat case or something, but the guy just hands him this boa constrictor and goes, "It's cold outside, so put him down your shirt and keep him close to your belly on the ride home." Like, skin-to-skin contact is very important for you to bond with this deadly reptile. My dad's thinking, well, a man's got to do what a man's got to do. So he holds this snake against his bare chest. He gets home and he goes, "Here you go, feed your snake." And I laugh and say, "You must be crazy. I mean, have y'all seen a red-tailed boa eat a live mouse? It's disgusting." Most of the time we kept the snake, which we named Snake, in an aquarium in our house. But sometimes he needed exercise, so we'd let him out in our yard, just like a dog. My dad would play tricks on the mailman where he'd say, "Hey, is that a snake?" And then the mailman would run away screaming. When the mailman complained, my dad said, "Relax, it's just a little garter snake." But it was not just a garter snake. So when Snake got big enough to eat a guinea pig or a rabbit or our little miniature schnauzer Noah, we took Snake back to the owner. Thankfully, Noah was not harmed because this is not that kind of book. We just bought Noah, who was the runt of a litter of miniature schnauzers, and we named him after Noah from the Bible to honor the man who'd saved the earth and its animals from an apocalyptic flood, also because it was a step up from Tiny Dog. Me and Noah were close, but he was my sister Abigail's best friend. I knew they were best friends because he would even tolerate her obsession with the Spice Girls. I would actually overhear this 10-year-old girl having conversations with our dog, like, "Noah, can you believe Ginger Spice left the group?" Pause. "You're right. You've always been a Baby Spice kind of dog." "But would my family walk Noah? Would we clean up after him?" Heck no. No one did. It was unheard of back then. We're supposed to carry a little plastic baggie around? To do what? Our whole town was one big minefield of dog poop, and everyone was fine with that. It was the 20th century. The grass was well fertilized, and as far as I was concerned, dumb, lazy dog love was the best kind of love in the world. Then, the 21st century rolled around, I moved to New York, and suddenly, life and dogs got a lot more complicated. I was 25, and I'd spent the last year in Chicago living in a basement apartment, learning how to tell jokes in front of strangers, and having pro wrestling fights with my buddies on our couch. I figured I was ready to be a man. So I went to New York City and I asked my parents for money because that's what real men do. I worked a little as a delivery guy during the day, and at night I tried to get on stage at the comedy clubs. Most important, me and my roommate Sven had a big yellow dog named Sasha. She was a mutt, and I'm going to say she was one part Labrador, and five parts shame, ours. In my defense, Sasha was technically Sven's dog. He brought her with him when he moved to the city. I did not go out and actively seek this additional responsibility. In Sven's defense, I was all for it because I was stupid. I had never taken care of a dog or even a snake without my parents' help before. But I said, no big deal, sure. We're two young dudes who are almost never home, who can barely walk and feed ourselves, and who are basically broke. But let's own a large baby who happens to have fur and a wet nose. We can do this. Then I realized that the New York of my adulthood was a lot different from the Tennessee of my childhood. First off, I started to notice that people all over the city seemed to, like, walk their dogs with a leash and collar and careful adult supervision and also, I guess, common sense. Apparently, one was not supposed to allow one's dog to walk the streets pooping at his leisure. This was news to me. Second, there was not much grass in New York. Dogs pooped on concrete sidewalks, which seemed barbaric to me. Not only that, but people stopped and cleaned up after their dog every single time the dog did its business. This was just crazy. They even had these special devices to do it. Mechanical scoops and little rolled-up baggies that had been designed especially to pick up dog poop. Designed with plans and patents. Someone went to engineering school and got a degree so they could create this stuff. For the first time ever, I was proud I flunked out of college. I tried my best to stop New Yorkers so I could ask them about all this new strangeness with dogs. But there was another thing about New Yorkers. They don't like to talk much. Back in Tennessee, we take about 10 minutes just to say goodbye to someone. Well, all right then, I'll be seeing ya. Yep, I'll be talking to ya. All right, but make sure you say hi to Barb for me. I will, and I think we'll be seeing y'all at the fish fry. Oh, that's right, the fish fry. When is that again? I think it's after church next Sunday. I like church. Yeah, me too. All right then. What do you think of the new pastor? Well, but in New York, I'd barely ask them what church they went to before they'd tell me to get to the point. I'm in a hurry. Don't you see how much dog stuff I still got to clean up? Then they'd find an open car window, honk the horn just for the heck of it, and I'd go, I'm sorry. But in my town of Old Hickory, honking is considered rude, and it takes us at least 20 minutes to figure out right away. Me and Sven did our best to take care of Sasha the modern New York way. We really did. But we were both just getting started as comedians, and a comic's lifestyle is crazy. I'd be out all day and night, taking the subway from one place to another, popping in and out of clubs, trying to get gigs. I'd be talking to my friends, and I'd casually mention that I needed to get home to take out my dog, and their faces would go white with horror. But we've been hanging out for the last 36 hours straight. Just take that poor animal for a walk. Seriously, you can leave. We don't even like you very much. Finally, I'd get around to going home. I'd walk through the door, and Sasha would jump up all happy and barking like, you made it! Back from Nam! I knew you'd pull through. My dumb, lazy heart would break from the guilt. Pretty much anyone else would offer her more stability than me. My dad was a professional magician. He literally made dogs disappear for a living. His idea of fun was terrifying our mailman with a boa constrictor. And even he understood that owning an animal is a real commitment that should not be scoffed at. Me and Sven tried to make it work, but we just could not take care of Sasha. So I called up my parents and said, hey, do you want this dog? They said, no. I said, great. I'm buying Sasha a carrier, and I'm putting her on the next plane to Nashville. Then I let them pay for it all. Really, there's no comparison between a magician and a young, stupid comic when it comes to being responsible. The magician wins hands down, every time. So really, he loses. A couple years later, Laura moved to New York, and we got married. So obviously, it was time to try owning a dog again. In my defense, I swear this was yet another dog I did not ask for. A comic I'm buddies with stopped by one day and said, "Hey, I found this dog wandering around. Want it?" Stuff like this happens to me so often that for a long time, I assumed this was how it works for most people. Like, why do pet stores even exist? Doesn't every child just wake up with random black dogs in their beds? Doesn't everyone have friends who bring strange animals to their doorstep and go, "All yours, might want to check for rabies"? Laura, of course, knew all about how bad I failed with Sasha. She saw my old dog hanging out at my parents' house right before she made the move to New York, and Laura asked Sasha if she had any message for me. After everything I put her through, Sasha didn't even hold a grudge, just panted, licked Laura's hand, and said, "Give that dude a purple heart for me," which only made me feel more guilty. Me and Laura had also been having our own issues with being responsible. And by me and Laura, I mean 100% me. At this point, Laura was the only one of us making real money because she was the only one of us with a real job, working in, I don't know, business or something. The details were over my head. She was gone from morning till night working, and she had this crazy idea that during this time, I should do, like, stuff. Take out the trash, wash the dishes, all despite the fact that the dishwasher was broken and I hate trash. Like I said, crazy. Her solution was to leave me notes. So instead of her saying, "Nate, do the dishes and take out the trash," she would leave post-its everywhere that said, "Nate, do the dishes and take out the trash." Her theory was, this way you will blame the note and not me. I don't know if I agree with that. This note did not appear on its own. I know where this note is coming from. I also know that a small yellow piece of paper does not actually care if our dishes are dirty or clean. The post-it is an innocent bystander in this argument. It's being framed. My solution was to buy lots and lots of plastic plates and cups. Then I would throw them in the trash after I used them. Then I would not take out the trash. Anyway, for some reason, Laura was slightly skeptical that I would be able to take care of a dog. But as soon as I saw this dog, it was love at first sight. He was this little spunky brown-haired mutt, and he had these big, dumb eyes. So basically my son. I told Laura we had to keep him. I promised I would feed him and walk him and clean up after him and everything. Laura said okay, but she would hold me to it. I named my dog Vandy, both because they're my favorite college football team and because they also are a lost cause. But guess what? I did the work, just like I said. I know. I'm still shocked all these years later. But it's true. I did everything for Vandy, every day, right on time. And that dog was in love with me. Seriously. Every night, he would lie next to me in bed, and he would snuggle up against me as close as he could. He would put his head on top of my head, getting closer and closer until he was basically on top of my face. Laura was tucked in there somewhere too, I guess, and that ended up being the problem, because Laura hated Vandy because she was jealous of our love. All right, mostly Vandy hated Laura, but it's more fun to blame my wife. Vandy, though, wanted me all to himself. He gave Laura lots of attitude. He sulked. There was some passive-aggressive barking. Typical teenager stuff. I tried to talk to him about it. I said, "Son, I understand why you're jealous of your mom, but I promise that nothing will ever come between me and you. You're my kin, my blood, and nothing will ever change that." Then, this one time, Vandy snapped at Laura, and even I understood that we needed to find him a better home. To be clear, this was not a bite. No teeth were involved. No skin was broken. Well, maybe there was a tiny scratch. You know how teens can be. So Laura found him this nice lady who lived out on Long Island. Vandy would have a big yard to play in and a nice, comfortable house. It would be a good life for my boy. The lady said she was going to rename Vandy Princess. I was like, "Can you at least keep calling him Vandy, please?" Nope. Princess. A couple years ago, the owner reached out to Laura on Facebook and said that Princess had just passed away after 12 long years of love, happiness, and health. I was sad. That could have been us. That could have been our love, happiness, and health. That could have been our dog, our son, and he could have been named Vandy instead of Princess. Never could figure out why she'd named a boy dog Princess. Come to think of it, it's possible Vandy was a girl. Who knows? But we were close. So close. Vandy left me a changed man. A little while later, I was getting into my car when I saw a dog running around down the street. No collar, no leash, no nothing. He looked happy enough, and he wasn't really bothering no one. He was just out, roaming around, free in the wilds of New York to do his business wherever he wanted. I looked around and saw a guy about 30 feet away who I didn't recognize. I didn't say hello. I didn't make chit-chat. Didn't ask how his day was going or what church he went to or if he was new to the neighborhood. I just shouted, "Hey, is that your dog? He needs a leash." He looked at me all confused, like, "Who is this crazy dude who's yelling at me to take care of random stray dogs on the street? They can poop wherever they want for all I care." I sighed, shook my head, and got in the car. I finally understood what it took to own a dog, but some guys would just never get it. Not like me. Still never took out the trash, though. I really thought I had the whole taking care of your dog thing down. So when me and Laura moved back to Tennessee, we took a stab at owning a dog that liked both of us, and instead, we ended up caught in a true crime murder mystery. Because that's what happens when you try to be a good pet owner. Your dog goes ahead and gets accused of murder. So I guess this is that kind of book. We got this dog from my sister Abigail, who is the animal lover of the family. She was working as a vet's assistant, so she was always coming across rescues and trying to find them homes. Annie was an older dog, white coat, maybe 10. She was technically a bird dog, but her former owner said she was horrible, like she'd always get in the way of the guns instead of going after the birds. So me and Laura said, she'll fit in just fine here. Not that Annie was stupid, but I will say before this jury of my peers that it is true that Annie was a little, well, something was off. I mean, not a bad off. She was sweet to the point of being simple. She never barked. She was super mellow, and she was named after Little Orphan Annie because she always looked lost, and she seemed to enjoy musicals. Our daughter Harper, who was 3 at the time, would lie directly on top of her and cover her head with stuffed animals, and Annie would never even blink. So, all right, maybe she was kind of stupid. Which, Your Honor, is exactly why she cannot be guilty of the crime she has been accused of. The details of the case are as follows. It was an afternoon on a day like any other. We were out of town, so Annie was staying at Abigail's place. Abigail went out, and Annie was left alone with her dog, Jude, and my parents' cat, Cosmo, who was also visiting. Jude had an impeccable reputation as what is commonly called a good dog. He was a TBM, which I thought was a fancy breeding term, but my sister now tells me means Tennessee Brown Mutt. My sister named him after the Beatles song, and she would always sing, "Hey Jude, don't poop on the floor," because she thought it was funny and not because Jude ever pooped on the floor. We can at least be happy with that she moved on from the Spice Girls. Cosmo was a cat named after the character in Seinfeld, so her full name was technically Cosmo Kramer, but no one ever called her that. She was a tabby, and she was fat. These are the facts of the case, and they are not in dispute. When my sister got home that day, Cosmo had apparently been, well, this is family entertainment. I really do not want to say she was murdered, so let's just say that she was asleep, all right? And I mean asleep for a long time, like asleep forever, and in a place called Kitty Kevin, but still, definitely only asleep. Annie was apparently standing over the sleeping Cosmo with what my sister claimed was a guilty look on her face and Kool-Aid all over her white fur, like red Kool-Aid. I mean, very red Kool-Aid. I mean, I think this flavor was blood red Kool-Aid. And there was a lot of it. Like, she just guzzled a whole big glass picture of the Kool-Aid man himself, and those red Kool-Aid guts got everywhere. Annie had no emotion. She was just kind of hanging out, watching Cosmo, you know, sleep forever. Jude, on the other hand, was off somewhere, totally clean, not pooping on the floor, being, as always, a very good dog. The DA on the case, let's call her Abigail, which also happens to be my sister's name, says the case is open and shut. Annie is guilty as charged, plain and simple. I, however, say this is nothing but a doggy version of Making a Murderer. And if you haven't watched Making a Murderer in a while, I highly recommend that you watch it right now because it's good and also so you get this reference. Yeah, I get that it looks bad, real bad, but do we honestly think then Annie is smart enough to pull something like this off? No way. I mean, this is a bird dog who chases the gun instead of the birds. This dog doesn't have a mean or intelligent bone in her body. But that Jude, yeah, he seems like a good dog, all right. Always says the right thing. Never poops on the floor. Puts up with my sister singing. But he's capable of a lot more than he lets on. I guarantee it. There is a devious criminal mastermind hiding behind those big brown eyes and that wet tongue. Whatever happened that day, whoever technically made Cosmo go to sleep, I guarantee you Jude was the one pulling the strings. Like he's saying, hey, my slow but well-meaning nephew, look at that Cosmo over there. Don't he look all nice and fat and tasty? Ain't he just asking for trouble? And Annie goes, gosh, Uncle Jude, I just want to go watch some WWE. And Jude goes, sure, kid, have some Kool-Aid. Annie passed a few years back. She died of cancer, which was very sad, but at least it did not involve any fruit punch-type drink of any kind. To the very end, she was pretty dumb and totally unable to catch any birds. And to my dying day, no matter what the evidence or the viewers of Netflix say, I will be convinced of her innocence. For her part, Abigail insists that Cosmo the cat was old and grouchy and probably started the fight anyway, which I'm sure is something Jude whispered to her the night of the crime. She is, and always will be, the family animal lover, but this is her one blind spot. Jude is, she claims, a really, truly good dog. Once Harper got older, me and Laura got her own dog to teach her responsibility to. That's going about as well as it did for me when I moved to New York. Up until this point, we'd always have rescues and mutts, but now all of a sudden we had to have a doodle named Holly. Everyone's got a doodle. The whole neighborhood is full of them. Labradoodles, golden doodles, everything doodles. It's how you know you're in the suburbs. Not only does everyone own one, but everyone has the same excuse for owning one. Suddenly, we all broke out in these extremely violent allergies to normal, ugly dogs. You ask someone about their doodle, and it's always, well, we really wanted to get a rescue, but our whole family is allergic, so we had to get a doodle. I mean, 20 years ago, none of these so-called allergy people were going out and buying up hairless cats and dogs. What could we do? We sneezed a few times, so we had to buy this plucked chicken with paws. But now that doodles are around, it's like, well, we could go to the rescue and get this mutt with one eye and a bad leg who sheds hair like straw all over the house. Or we can get the Lamborghini of dogs. These things don't shed. They come neutered and trained and capable of understanding commands in more languages than I can speak. So, one, I wanted to let Holly out back to do her business, and Laura looked at me horrified. 2 weeks ago, on Next Door, 2 weeks ago on Next Door, someone said they saw a fox. How do you possibly think a doodle is going to survive a fox? It probably has atrocious table manners. These dogs aren't animals. They aren't even dogs anymore. They're people. They're members of the family. But does Harper do a single thing to take care of her puppy sister? Of course not. She's supposed to walk her and feed her every day, but she never does. Because I am now a responsible person, I am the one who walks her. And I believe someone does feed her. I really don't know who or even where the dog food is located in our house, but Holly seems healthy enough, so I assume it happens. I am fine with the dog walking, especially because I am trying to get in shape right now, because I'm always trying to get in shape right now. In principle, I'm even fine with the poop scooping. Sure. Back in the 80s and 90s, we were all okay walking around and stepping on poop in our yards, but we were simpler folk back then, stronger, one with our land and our lawns. Times change. Attitudes evolve. Now we're too fancy to walk around with dog poop on our shoes. Some might call us spoiled. I would complain about our society's moral decay, but I will not. I will pick up after Holly like a good citizen. That said, does this highly trained sports car of a dog really have to go so much? With all the breeding and the science stuff the scientists did to make the doodle the perfect dog, could they not have given it a stronger stomach? Is that too much to ask? Here I am trying to get some exercise in, trying to be healthy for once in my life, and Holly won't even let me run at a decent pace, which I honestly don't mind because what sane person actually likes to run? But still, as soon as my heart rate gets up, she has to go. It's like stop, start for 2 solid miles. I can barely burn off half the 6 Krispy Kremes I had for breakfast. Laura says it's my fault. She says you just have to keep Holly on the sidewalk. Don't let her sniff the grass because that's when she has to go. Seriously, have you tried to stop a dog from sniffing grass? You could be like walking a tiny little chihuahua, and as soon as that thing gets a whiff of turf, he turns into a pit bull on steroids. You're not moving him an inch. He'll drag you to your death if there's something in the dirt he wants to smell, and you will not be able to stop him. Laura's like, well, isn't tugging on Holly's leash just like working out with resistance bands? Think of it as exercise. Really? I'm exercising to look better? Do I really want my neighbors staring at me as I struggle with every muscle of my body to drag a medium-sized doodle down a sidewalk? All right, she says, so each time you pick up after her, do a squat. There's your exercise. At this point, I don't think my wife understands the urgency of this situation. This dog goes so much, I actually run out of baggies when we're on a walk. I took 3 baggies last time. 3 baggies. It still wasn't enough. I'd blame it on whatever we're feeding her, but I have no idea who to even talk to about that dog feeding process. Plus, I'm only able to do 2 squats on any given day, or week, actually. When you run out of baggies, that's when you're really in trouble. Then you got to do the whole hidden shrub shuffle. Holly's about to do her business. I realize I've got no baggies left, and we're right in the middle of someone's yard, in full view of their entire neighborhood. I know this stuff ain't getting picked up. Holly knows this stuff ain't getting picked up, and all our neighbors are about to know it, too. So I'm trying to drag her mid-squat back behind some hidden shrubs so no one can see the crime we're about to commit. And this is even harder than dragging her away from the sniffing grass. I'm going, nothing to see here, folks. Move along. Just trying to get some exercise in. It's band work. Holly, of course, never makes it behind the hidden shrubs, so there's her poop right there in the middle of this dude's lawn. And I'm feeling so guilty that after we get home, I get in my car, drive back all by myself just so I can pick up my daughter's dog poop. Like, Netflix ain't gonna make a documentary about me getting framed for this dog's lawless ways. I finally get back to the house, and there's Harper lying on the couch watching TV with Holly curled up right next to her, snuggled in tight. No one's excited to see me. No one's jumping up and down. There's no panting, no energy, no enthusiasm. They barely even look up from the TV. It's like I got 2 little humans lying there behind adolescent girls together. Harper, I say, do you got any idea what I've just been through out there? Daddy, she goes, you took Holly for a walk around the block. What do you want, a medal? And we have come to the end of our episode, and we'll pick up where we left off in our next episode. Thank you for listening.
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2: Here's the forecast for the Boston and South Shore area on the Talking Information Center from the National Weather Service. For today, sunny temperatures in the lower 60s, some increasing clouds overnight, temperatures in the middle 40s. For Wednesday, mostly cloudy, temperatures into the lower 60s. The sun rose this morning at 5:25, setting at 7:56 this evening. Stay tuned for more heading your way next on the Talking Information Center.
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9: Hi, this is Bridget with USA Today. Tuesday, May 12th. Infighting hinders Trump's agenda. GOP drama in Congress could affect midterms. By Zachary Schirmelli, Washington. House Speaker Mike Johnson says he's doing the impossible on Capitol Hill. Over the last few weeks, he's been hard at work skillfully negotiating with House Republicans and his Senate counterparts to enact President Donald Trump's legislative agenda in a critical midterm election year, despite a historically small voting margin. That's one way of looking at it. Another perspective, as Senator John Kennedy, a Republican from Johnson's home state of Louisiana, put it, Mike's having a tough time. He's good, the often frank lawmaker said last month at the Capitol, but he can't work miracles. Kennedy's observations came during a particularly challenging week in the House. Republican infighting was on full display as Johnson struggled to cobble together the votes needed to advance a farm bill, extend a critical government spying program, and end the record-long Department of Homeland Security shutdown. The GOP family drama caused typically painless procedural votes to drag on for hours. At one point, a Republican from Iowa, Representative Zach Nunn, yelled at Johnson from across the House floor, saying the pair needed to have a conversation. It's been a whirlwind, Nunn said the morning after a bout of late-night negotiations over sticking points in the farm bill. Though that legislation passed, it still faces an uncertain future in the Senate, where a provision over cancer warnings on pesticides continues to pit farm state Republicans against Make America Healthy Again proponents. The congressional gridlock, both within and between the Republican-controlled chambers, has already had clear consequences for the American people. Fierce disagreements between GOP lawmakers in the House and Senate were part of the reason the DHS shutdown dragged on. Leaving tens of thousands of federal workers has already had clear consequences for the American people. Fierce disagreements between GOP lawmakers in the House and Senate were part of the reason the DHS

are sure to seize on every such squabble to undermine Republicans' pitch to voters that Congress should remain fully under conservative control. Hanging in the balance is Trump's last chance, possibly ever, to notch big legislative wins. Sometimes the process around here is cumbersome. That's the way this works, Johnson told reporters recently. But in spite of our razor-thin, historically small majority, House Republicans continue to deliver for the American people. Johnson's shrinking wiggle room. Congress has been straining to do the basics of legislating for a while, according to Representative Kevin Kiley. The California congressman, a Republican turned independent, who still caucuses with the GOP, argued the ongoing dysfunction is the fault of no one person, Johnson included. He's operating under, I'd say, especially challenging circumstances, Kiley told USA Today. The speaker can only afford two defections on any given vote. That leaves barely any wiggle room amid a tight legislative schedule. Not to mention the fact that yet another scandal-ridden House Republican, North Carolina Representative Chuck Edwards, could face a vote soon costing him his job. Acrimony between House and Senate Republicans over several issues, from enacting voting restrictions to lowering the Senate's 60-vote threshold, known as the filibuster, isn't making it any easier to get important legislation across the finish line from now to November. Even Senate Majority Leader John Thune, Republican South Dakota, hasn't been able to fully mask his frustration with the other chamber. On April 29th, a reporter asked him outside his office how the Senate can keep functioning amid the latest logistical turmoil. Frustrated, Thune shook his head. Meanwhile, there's a lot on Congress's plate, including a GOP plan to funnel more than $70 billion to immigration enforcement, plus another $1 billion for security in a new White House ballroom. The Pentagon is also preparing a supplemental defense spending request amid the Iran war, which has already cost taxpayers roughly $25 billion. There are bipartisan efforts afoot, too. Lawmakers on both sides of the aisle are clamoring to enact changes to rein in a spy law. Others want to get to work soon to put more guardrails on online betting. And a massive bipartisan housing reform bill is working its way through both chambers, though it's been stalled in the House for weeks due to concerns from some in the GOP. When you're operating within such a small majority, especially, it's maybe a good reason to try and do things in a bipartisan way whenever possible, Kiley said. The math becomes a lot easier then, and it tends to lead to better policy as well. Here's where Earth's glow is growing. NASA shows how light pollution in some areas has gotten worse, by Janet Lorke. Our night sky is getting brighter and brighter, not because of the moon, but because of artificial lighting. While outdoor lighting is a necessary part of modern society, its widespread use has reshaped natural darkness, affected human and animal health, and made the night sky harder to see. According to a new study that analyzed a combination of satellite images, artificial nighttime lights have brightened Earth by 16% between 2014 and 2022. Researchers from University of Connecticut found that nights are gradually becoming brighter worldwide, though trends vary by region, particularly in areas affected by war or natural disasters. The findings were published in Nature. In 2022, the United States had by far the highest total luminosity of any country, followed by China, India, Canada, and Brazil. For decades, we've held a simplified view that the Earth at night is just getting steadily brighter as human population and economy

0: economies grow, said senior author of the study, Xi Zhu, director of the University of Connecticut's Global Environmental Remote Sensing Laboratory. The planet's lighting footprint is constantly expanding, contracting, and shifting, Zhu said. The glow, Earth's light pollution. In the United States, nearly 80% of people reside in urban areas. In many locations, the brightness of artificial light sources obscures the beauty of the night sky. Because of city lights, only the brightest stars, planets, and other celestial objects are visible, according to Dark Sky International, a non-profit organization dedicated to protecting night skies. In the University of Connecticut study, researchers also identified areas where artificial light levels had decreased. This dimming was attributed to the Russia-Ukraine conflict in 2022, which triggered a regional energy crisis and caused European nights to darken dramatically. What is light pollution? Here are the four types. Excessive artificial lighting outside is known as light pollution, and according to Dark Sky, there are four ways that light pollution can happen. Glare. The intense, uncomfortable light that shines directly at the viewer and obstructs their eyesight. Sky glow. The brightening of the night sky because of light distributed in the atmosphere by human-caused lighting. Light trespass. Unwanted artificial light spilling onto another person's property or space, such as light from a street light shining in a bedroom window. Clutter. Intensely bright lights which cause visual discomfort. Common examples include extremely bright street lights or poorly aimed spotlights. How much light pollution is in your area? Excessive lighting is a common feature of cities, suburbs, and urban towns. These light sources include parking lots, street lights, advertisements, and both internal and outdoor lighting. The brightness of the night sky can be measured by using the Bortle scale. The scale has 9 levels, with class 9 representing the highest level of light pollution. To easily check light pollution where you live, visit the Light Pollution Map, lightpollutionmap.app, which shows how much artificial light is in your area. How too much light can impact wildlife and humans. Both animals and humans are affected by artificial light. In animals, research shows that light pollution disrupts a wide range of behaviors, including migration patterns, sleep-wake cycles, and habitat development. Species that rely on natural light cues are particularly vulnerable. According to Dark Sky International, sea turtles and birds use moonlight to navigate during migration. Artificial lighting can disorient them, causing them to stray from their routes and often leading to death. Artificial lights also attract large numbers of insects, which are a primary food source for birds and other animals. Many of these insects are quickly killed when they come into contact with light sources, reducing available food and further disrupting ecosystems. For humans, artificial light at night can disrupt the body's natural circadian rhythm by suppressing melatonin, a hormone that helps regulate sleep. This disruption may in turn interfere with biological processes such as hormone regulation, cell growth, and DNA repair that help protect against cancer. In a 2024 peer-reviewed study published in Science Direct, researchers found that higher exposure to outdoor artificial light at night, or ALIN, was associated with a modestly higher risk of breast cancer. For tips to help reduce light pollution, visit darksky.org. Hantavirus. 2 more travelers on ship positive. 1 American among the ill of deadly cruise outbreak. By Nicole Fallert, Natalie Nasa Alund, Melina Khan, Tao Wen, and Daniel DeVice. 2 more people, including an American, have tested positive for hantavirus after being evacuated from a luxury cruise ship hit by a deadly outbreak, health authorities said, as Spain prepared on May 11th to evacuate and repatriate the last passengers remaining on the vessel. A French passenger who was evacuated from the MV Hondius tested positive for the virus, and her condition was deteriorating. French Health Minister Stephanie Rist said on May 11th. The U.S. Department of Health and Human Services said on May 10th that one of the 17 Americans being repatriated had tested mildly positive for the Andes strain of the virus, while a second had shown mild symptoms. The 2 individuals were transferred to Atlanta for further testing, officials said at a May 11th news briefing from the University of Nebraska, where the American passengers were flown for examination. Over the next several days, passengers will undergo an initial health assessment and receive guidance on next steps from the CDC experts, said John Knox, the Principal Deputy Assistant Secretary for the Administration for Strategic Preparedness and Response. The risk to the rest of the country is low, said Admiral Brian Christine, the Assistant Secretary for Health at HHS. The World Health Organization said there were now 9 reported cases of hantavirus linked to the MV Hondius outbreak, of which 7 had been confirmed as Andes virus, the only hantavirus known to be capable of human-to-human transmission, generally through close contact, according to the CDC. 3 people have died since the start of the outbreak, a Dutch couple and a German national. The remaining 24 passengers on board the MV Hondius were set to be evacuated later on May 11th, while the ship was anchored near Spain's Atlantic island of Tenerife, according to Spanish authorities. Questions over positive cases. As the MV Hondius approached the Canary Islands late last week, amid protests from the regional government about the risk of the virus spreading, Spain's health minister and the WHO had said all passengers were asymptomatic. Authorities on May 11th faced questions about the 2 recent positive cases and a suggestion that U.S. passengers had been ill on board. In a statement, the Spanish health ministry queried the U.S. positive test determination, saying an epidemiologist from the European Center for Disease Prevention and Control had tested the American passenger on board the ship since they had been in close contact with a confirmed case. A diagnostic test was performed and sent to 2 laboratories. In one of them, the result was considered by U.S. authorities to be a weak positive, although for us it was inconclusive, the ministry said. The second American passenger had a mild cough that medics on board felt was unlikely to be hantavirus, it added, while the French passenger only exhibited a fever once she boarded the plane. Spain's health ministry said no blanket PCR testing had been conducted on the ship because it lacked both the technical capacity and an epidemiological reason to do so. Captain on challenging weeks. Jan Dobrogowski, the captain of the MV Hondius, said in a video message that the past few weeks have been extremely challenging. I wish nothing more to everybody, guests and crew alike, to be able to go home safely and in good health, Dobrogowski said in the video, which was shared by ocean-wide expeditions on May 11th. What touched me the most, what moved me the most, was your patience, your discipline, and also kindness, Dobrogowski said, adding that his thoughts are with the three passengers who died. UN backs Spain's leadership. United Nations Secretary General Antonio Guterres on May 11th said the agency backs the Spanish government as it oversees the Hanta virus outbreak in coordination with the WHO. While the current public health risk from the virus remains low, it's important that international health efforts ensure the safety of all, including passengers and crew of the MV Hondius, Guterres wrote in a post on X. Nearly 150 people from 23 countries, including the United States, were on board the MV Hondius when the cluster of severe respiratory illnesses among passengers was first reported to the WHO on May 3rd. Oceanwide Expeditions, which operates the Netherlands-based expedition cruise, said. By then, 34 other passengers had departed the vessel, which first sailed from the South American country of Argentina in March, with stops in the Antarctic and other locations, before heading to waters off Cape Verde near the coast of West Africa. The virus was first detected by health officials in Johannesburg on May 2nd, after a British man became sick and was taken into intensive care, 21 days after another passenger had died. The man's health has since improved, Reuters reported on May 10th, citing a WHO official. Four remained hospitalized in South Africa, the Netherlands, and Switzerland. On the remote island of Tristan da Cunha, a suspected case was being treated by a team of medical specialists who were parachuted in by the United Kingdom military. DOJ changed status of pot, but that hasn't made it legal, by Janine Santucci. Despite years of momentum to loosen restrictions on weed, including a recent order from the Trump administration's Department of Justice, there is still a big disconnect between states and the federal government. On April 23rd, the Department of Justice said it was easing federal restrictions by moving some kinds of marijuana with medical use from Schedule 1, the most heavily controlled drugs under the Controlled Substances Act, to Schedule 3, which can be legally prescribed. But the move doesn't apply to all marijuana, and it doesn't make recreational use legal at the federal level. The Trump administration said it was able to quickly make this narrow change while still pursuing a more sweeping rescheduling. With the DOJ's most recent action, someone who uses medical marijuana in a state that has a medical use program, if they follow the state's rules, is no longer breaking federal law, said Heather Trela, Director of Operations and Fellow at the Rockefeller Institute of Government. But experts have told USA Today that the move to reclassify marijuana doesn't satisfy the years-long push to make it legal for other uses and won't resolve conflicts between federal and state laws. This does not make it legal to be used in any circumstance, Trela said. This will not make medical marijuana legal in states that have not legalized it. Despite federal laws, many states have taken the approach of passing their own marijuana laws, often ones far more permissive than the federal government. This has left the nation with a confusing patchwork of state laws. Most states have been authorizing marijuana for medical use even before the rescheduling, and nearly half of all states also say recreational use is okay. Few ban it outright. Americans generally support legalization, according to public opinion polling. For the past decade, at least 60% have supported legalization. former President Joe Biden announced his intention to reschedule marijuana and also issued federal pardons for certain marijuana-related crimes. President Donald Trump is also pushing for rescheduling. Some people like it. Some people hate it. Some people hate the whole concept of marijuana, Trump said last year. What did the new order do? The Department of Justice action on April 23rd did not reschedule all marijuana, a move both Biden and Trump have indicated they support. Instead, it rescheduled products that fall under two categories, including those approved by the Food and Drug Administration. FDA-approved products containing marijuana and marijuana products regulated by a state medical marijuana license. These types of marijuana products were moved from Schedule 1 to Schedule 3. The Controlled Substances Act classifies drugs from Schedule 1 to Schedule 5 based on their potential for abuse, addictiveness, and medical use. Schedule 1 drugs have high potential for abuse and the potential to create severe psychological and/or physical dependence, and no currently accepted medical use, the Drug Enforcement Administration says. Marijuana was considered a Schedule 1 drug since it was first placed on the list in 1970, alongside drugs like heroin, LSD, and ecstasy. Schedule 3 drugs, which include Tylenol with codeine or anabolic steroids, can be lawfully prescribed as medication regulated by the FDA. The move could also open up potential tax benefits for weed companies in states where medical marijuana is legal. There is some uncertainty about how that will go and whether those businesses have reason to be concerned if they also sell recreational marijuana, which remains federally illegal, Trela said. States' marijuana laws explained. 40 states, 3 territories, and Washington, D.C. all allow for medical marijuana as of June 2025, according to the National Conference of State Legislatures, which tracks state laws. 24 states, 3 territories, and D.C. have passed laws permitting recreational use, with a variety of specific rules on legal limits. That's up from just a few years ago. Some other states allow for low THC, high cannabidiol products for medical purposes. Only Idaho has no legal usage of marijuana products at all. Full legalization has significant public support. About 64% of Americans think it should be legal, according to an October 2025 survey by Gallup, which has been polling public opinion on weed for decades. The 2025 result was a slight downtick from peak support in 2023 of 70%. A confusing disconnect. Technically, pot has been illegal at the federal level everywhere, even though more and more states have said it's allowed. The wave of medical and recreational laws passed at the state level has left a confusing disconnect. The federal government could, at any time, choose to prosecute someone for recreationally using marijuana, even if they are in a state that allows it, and they are following all the state rules, Trela said. But the federal government tends not to do that and would rather use its resources, pursuing crimes it deems more important. It will still sometimes charge someone for marijuana possession when their actions draw too much attention, Trela said. That could include using weed on federal property, the U.S. Park Police recently said. For over a decade, Congress has passed provisions in budget bills that bar the DOJ from using taxpayer money to interfere with states' ability to implement medical marijuana programs. And administrations have discretion over how they will enforce their laws. During the Obama administration, policies dictated that DOJ wouldn't interfere with state laws allowing medical or recreational pot use, effectively discouraging prosecution for nonviolent users who weren't involved in organized crime. Those were rescinded during Trump's first term. Rescheduling all marijuana to Schedule 3, something the Trump administration says it will continue to evaluate, could reduce the mandatory minimum penalties faced by those who are prosecuted for marijuana use, Trela said. It would still not make all marijuana use legal at the federal level, however. Full legalization doesn't seem likely any time in the foreseeable future, she said. Could government legalize pot? Congress could act on its own to either reschedule marijuana or fully legalize it, Trela said. It's never had enough momentum in Congress to go very far. Otherwise, the executive branch can pursue a much longer, complicated process to change how it classifies marijuana. Starting at the end of June, the DOJ said it will begin the process of more broadly rescheduling marijuana, which will include administrative hearings. By limiting the scope of the rescheduling order in April, the DOJ could bypass some of the formal administrative rulemaking process, allowing the order to go into effect immediately. Opposition to rescheduled weed. Already, a federal lawsuit has been filed challenging the DOJ's authority to order the limited rescheduling. The group Smart Approaches to Marijuana, or SAM, and the National Drug and Alcohol Screening Alliance filed a petition on May 4th to block the April rescheduling move, arguing that it violates rulemaking requirements and that the administration overstepped its power. With this move, we are now confronted with the most pro-drug administration in our history, SAM said in a statement. It's a drug that should be carefully researched, of course, but not legalized through the back door. The organization said marijuana should remain on Schedule 1 until research can prove it doesn't meet the criteria. Trela said the change will be hugely beneficial for research, the key reason Trump has said he favors rescheduling. When marijuana was strictly a Schedule 1 drug, that also meant there were major legal hurdles for anyone wanting to conduct research on its effects, she said. That created something of a feedback loop. It was hard to study pot to prove its medical value because the federal government said it had no medical value. Studies to this point have been limited in their scope or sample sizes, Trela said. The move to reschedule marijuana is due in large part to its lower public health risk, federal scientists have said. Its medical use includes helping with pain, anxiety, and glaucoma. But some studies point to health and psychological risks, such as IQ loss, heart issues, and temporary paranoia and hallucinations. What are the long-term effects? Are there any long-term effects? What does this do to your body? What is marijuana good for? What is it not good for? Does it help anxiety or does it not? Trela said. We don't know on a lot of these things. Trump says Iran ceasefire on life support. President rejects latest offer as unacceptable, by James Powell and Francesca Chambers, Washington. President Donald Trump said that the ceasefire with Iran is on life support, since the two countries are unable to reach an agreement to end the war and fighting is resuming in the Strait of Hormuz. During a White House event, Trump said the ceasefire has been unbelievably weak and called Iran's latest peace proposal a piece of garbage. I would say the ceasefire is on massive life support, where the doctor walks in and says, "Sir, your loved one has approximately a 1% chance of living," Trump said on May 11th in the Oval Office. Trump previously had rejected Iran's response to the United States' latest proposal to end the war, declaring it totally unacceptable in a May 10th social media post, though he did not provide further details. The comments dashed hopes for an imminent end to the U.S.-Israel war on Iran that has caused widespread damage in the Middle East, paralyzed maritime traffic in the Strait of Hormuz, and driven up global energy prices. The United States had proposed an end to the fighting that would reopen the key oil shipping waterway and roll back Iran's nuclear program. In the Oval Office on May 11th, Trump said the United States was prepared to continue its military campaign until it is completed. "They didn't want to go that far," Trump said. "How stupid. Are they stupid people?" Trump asked. "They think that, well, I'll get tired of this, or I'll get bored, or I'll have some pressure." But there's no pressure. There's no pressure at all, Trump said. Reuters, citing Iranian state media, reported that Iran's proposal emphasized its sovereignty over the strait, called for war reparations from the United States, and framed the U.S. proposal as a surrender to Trump's demands. "We will never bow our heads before the enemy, and if talk of dialogue or negotiation arises, it does not mean surrender or retreat," Iranian President Masoud Pezeshkian said in a post on X on May 10th. "Rather, the goal is to uphold the rights of the Iranian nation and to defend national interests with resolute strength." Tense days of attacks. The biggest flare-ups in fighting since a ceasefire began have occurred in recent days in and around the Strait of Hormuz. The United Arab Emirates said on May 10th that it intercepted two drones coming from Iran, and Qatar condemned a drone attack that hit a cargo ship coming from Abu Dhabi in its waters. Kuwait said its air defenses had dealt with hostile drones that entered its airspace. Kazem Gharibabadi, Iran's deputy foreign minister for international affairs, warned the French and British that any potential naval deployment to the strait would be met with military force. "It is emphasized that the presence of French and British warships or those of any other country potentially accompanying the illegal and internationally unlawful actions of the United States in the Strait of Hormuz will be met with decisive and immediate response," Gharibabadi wrote on X on May 10th. French President Emmanuel Macron said at a news conference in Kenya that France has never considered deploying forces to the region, but is ready to support security in the strait after hostilities end. "We have built an ad hoc mission, co-piloted with the British, which has brought together 50 countries and international organizations to enable, in concert with Iran and by deconflicting the matter with all the countries of the region and the United States, to ensure, as soon as conditions allow, the resumption of maritime traffic," Macron said. Netanyahu said war is not over in 60 Minutes interview. In an interview with CBS's 60 Minutes that aired on May 10th, Israeli Prime Minister Benjamin Netanyahu said that the war is not over. The prime minister alleged that Iran still has nuclear material that could be removed if you go in and you take it out, in an excerpt of the interview released hours before Trump's post. Netanyahu said Trump told him that, "I want to go in there," and refused to rule out the use of American forces to retrieve the nuclear material. "I'm not going to talk about military means," Netanyahu said. "I think it can be done physically." Netanyahu added that military goals had not been completed. Israel receives about $3.8 billion of military aid from the United States annually, but Netanyahu said he wanted to wean the country off of it. Suspect in press dinner shooting enters not guilty plea by Andrew Goudsward, Washington. The man accused of attempting to assassinate President Donald Trump at a White House reporters' gala last month pleaded not guilty to all charges May 11th. Cole Allen, 31, did not speak in court as his attorney entered the plea. The charges include attempted assassination of the president, assault on a federal officer, and firearms offenses. Prosecutors allege Allen fired a shotgun at a Secret Service agent and stormed a security checkpoint in a foiled attack on Trump and other members of his administration at the White House Correspondents' Dinner. Investigators say Allen traveled to Washington by train, carrying a shotgun, pistol, and knives, and booked a room in the Washington Hilton where the April 25th dinner took place. Allen wore an orange jumpsuit and was shackled at the waist during the brief court proceeding. It was his first appearance in Washington, D.C. federal court before the judge who will preside over the remainder of the case, U.S. District Judge Trevor McFadden. A magistrate judge apologized to Allen and grilled a jail representative over the conditions Allen had faced. His lawyer said he'd been kept alone in a cell and was denied access to a Bible. He had been placed on suicide precautions and isolated from other inmates. The proceeding May 11th previewed the next legal battle in the case. Allen's lawyers want to have Acting Attorney General Todd Blanche and U.S. Attorney Jeanine Pirro disqualified because they were present and may have been among Allen's alleged targets. Allen's lawyer, Eugene Ohm, said the defense is likely to seek recusal of the entire U.S. Attorney's office in Washington, which Pirro leads, because of her friendship with Trump and status as a potential victim. It is wholly inappropriate for victims of an alleged event like this to be individually prosecuting the case, Ohm said. Prosecutors are set to respond to the defense's legal filing by May 22nd. Pirro previously told CNN that my ability to prosecute this case has nothing to do with my being there. Allen is detained pending his trial after he dropped his fight against pretrial detention April 30th. He faces a life term if convicted. Bear kills man at Glacier National Park. Hiker from Florida dies in first attack since 1998. By Tao Wen. A Florida man who went missing while hiking in Glacier National Park in Montana was killed by a bear in what authorities believe to be the first deadly bear attack at the park since 1998. The body of the hiker was recovered and identified as Anthony Polio, 33, of Davie, Florida, the National Park Service said in a news release May 9th. Polio was last heard from May 3rd after he communicated his plans to hike toward the Mount Brown Fire Lookout. His last known message was sent at around 8:20 p.m. local time May 3rd. And the park was notified about his disappearance on the afternoon of May 4th, according to the National Park Service. Park rangers had concentrated their search efforts in the Mount Brown and Snyder Lakes areas and adjacent trail corridors, the Park Service said. Aerial resources and local rescue crews also assisted in the search. Polio's body was discovered by search and rescue crews at around 12 p.m. local time, May 6th, about 50 feet off the Mount Brown Trail in a densely wooded area with downed timber, according to the Park Service. Crews also found some of Polio's personal items about 2.5 miles from the trailhead. At the time of the discovery, the Park Service said Polio's injuries were consistent with those sustained by a bear encounter. The sequence of events leading to the bear encounter remains under investigation. However, evidence suggests that this was a surprise encounter, the Park Service said in the May 9th news release. The National Park Service noted that a section of the trail where the incident occurred remains temporarily closed as authorities investigate, and reminded park visitors to stay off closed trails. The agency said park staff were working to determine next steps based on field assessments and wildlife behavior monitoring. Bear incidents at Glacier National Park. Fatal bear encounters are uncommon at Glacier National Park, located near the Canada-United States border in northwestern Montana. The Park Service said the last deadly bear attack at the park occurred in 1998 in the Two Medicine region. On May 17, 1998, a solo hiker, Craig Dahl, was attacked at the Scenic Point Trail in the Two Medicine Valley. Park Service records show. Wildlife authorities killed a female bear and two cubs in response to Dahl's death. Since the park was established, there have been 10 confirmed grizzly bear-related fatalities from 1967 to 1998, according to Park Service records. The last time a bear injured a human at Glacier National Park was in August 2025, the Park Service said. A 34-year-old woman was injured by a brown-colored bear while backcountry hiking with another person near Lake Janet, the agency said in a news release at the time. A female bear and her two cubs charged toward the woman, and she dove off the trail, according to the Park Service. The female bear swiped at the woman, injuring her arm and shoulder. The encounter ended after her hiking partner used bear spray, causing the bear to immediately run away, the agency said. The hikers then used another group's satellite communicator to contact park dispatch and send an SOS, who found the woman in stable condition. No action will be taken against the bear at this time. The encounter was a surprise to a sow with two cubs that reacted defensively. The area of the trail the hiking party was on is confined by the lake and dense brush, which the bear came out of, the agency said in the news release. The species of the bear could not be positively identified. Other bear incidents in the United States. The fatal bear encounter at Glacier National Park occurred in the same week that two hikers were injured in a bear attack at Yellowstone National Park in Wyoming, according to the Park Service. At the time, the agency said in a news release that the two hikers sustained injuries in an attack by one or more bears on a trail near the Old Faithful Geyser on May 4th. In an update on May 7th, the agency said a 15-year-old boy and a 28-year-old man were hiking the Mystic Falls Trail when they were injured. Authorities responded to the scene and provided aid before transporting the two hikers from the area by helicopter, according to the Park Service. The incident remains under investigation, but the agency said park staff believe a female grizzly bear with two or three cubs was involved in the encounter. This is the first incident of a bear injuring a person in Yellowstone in 2026, the Park Service said. The last time a visitor was injured by a bear in the park was in September 2025. The last human fatality caused by a bear occurred in 2015 in the Lake Village area of the park. In April, two U.S. Army soldiers were injured after encountering a brown bear during training at Joint Base Elmendorf-Richardson in Anchorage, Alaska, the 11th Airborne Division said in a news release. Both soldiers deployed bear spray during the incident and were treated for their injuries. Authorities at the Great Smoky Mountains National Park, which spans parts of North Carolina and Tennessee, also reported a spike in encounters between aggressive bears and humans in April. What to do if you encounter a bear? To stay safe in areas where bears can be found, the National Park Service recommends visitors to Stay 100 yards away from bears at all times. Carry bear spray and know how to use it. Be alert and watch for fresh tracks, scat, and feeding sites. Look for signs of digging, rolled rocks, torn up logs, and ripped open anthills. Make noise. Hike in groups of three or more people. Don't hike at dawn, dusk, or at night when bears are most active. Don't run from a bear. Officials probe cause of Miami boat explosion by Drew Pittock and Anthony Thompson. The 11 injuries that came after a possible boat explosion in Miami may be tied to the boat's hatches that were allegedly not open when the ignition was started, an eyewitness told local media outlet CBS 12. Miami-Dade Fire and Rescue Battalion Chief Juan Arias said first responders were dispatched around 12:48 p.m., May 9th, USA Today reported, after reports of an explosion in the waters off Miami's Haulover Sandbar. Crews arrived and located multiple victims. 11 people were treated at the scene before being transported to area hospitals. Arias told USA Today some of the victims sustained burn injuries, though he did not comment on the full extent of their conditions. Officials told USA Today on May 10th that the cause of the possible explosion is under investigation. Witness: he blew people out of the boat. Speaking to CBS News Miami, Patrick Lee, a boat charter captain who witnessed the incident, described seeing three people fly out of the boat after the explosion. Lee speculated that gasoline fumes ignited after the boat was started, causing the explosion. People got on board and he turned the key and didn't open the hatches, didn't turn on the blowers, and he blew people out of the boat, Lee told the outlet. Explosion triggers large-scale response. Witnesses told CBS 12 that crews responded to the scene within minutes. They described passengers suffering burns being carried away on stretchers. "I just saw a lot of them were burns all over them," Lee said. More than 25 units from four organizations responded to the scene, including the local fire department, an ocean rescue team, the Florida Fish and Wildlife Conservation Commission, and the U.S. Coast Guard, according to CBS 12. "This time of year, we have a lot of boats on the water, so it's always good to make sure you have a radio with you, life vests, fire extinguishers," Arias told CBS 12, "and also an experienced boater with you." Army recovers body of missing U.S. soldier. "He went missing while training in Morocco," by Drew Pittock. The body of a U.S. soldier who went missing during a training exercise in southwestern Morocco this month has been recovered, the U.S. Army announced on May 10th. First Lieutenant Kendrick Lamont Key, Jr., 27, was one of two U.S. soldiers who went missing on May 2nd near the Cap Draw training area, the Army said in a news release. A Moroccan military search team found Key's body along the shoreline at about 8:55 a.m. local time on May 9th, about a mile from where the soldiers were reported missing. "Today we mourn the loss of First Lieutenant Kendrick Key, whose remains were recovered in Morocco," Brigadier General Curtis King, commanding general of the 10th Army Air and Missile Defense Command, said in a statement. "Our hearts are with his family, friends, teammates, and all who knew and served alongside him." The 10th Army Air and Missile Defense Command family is grieving, and we will continue to support one another and First Lieutenant Key's family as we honor his life and service. Who was First Lieutenant Kendrick Lamont Key, Jr.? Key of Richmond, Virginia, was assigned to Charlie Battery, 5th Battalion, 4th Air Defense Artillery Regiment, 10th Army Air and Missile Defense Command, according to the Army. He also served as a 14A Air Defense Artillery officer. Key earned a Bachelor of Science in Marketing from Methodist University in Fayetteville, North Carolina, with minors in International Business, Entrepreneurship, and Business Administration, the Army said. He later entered the military service in 2023 as an officer candidate, earning his commission through Officer Candidate School in 2024 as an Air Defense Artillery officer. According to the Army, Key joined Charlie Battery in 2025 and was a platoon leader. He was known for the care he showed for his soldiers, his commitment to others, and the relationships he built across the formation. In a statement, Lieutenant Colonel Chris Couch, commander of 5-4 ADAR, described Key as an exceptional teammate and said his outfit is morning Key. Kendrick embodied the highest standards of service as a selfless, inspirational leader whose unwavering dedication to his soldiers and their development leaves an enduring legacy within our ranks, Couch said. Key's next of kin were notified, the Army said. He is survived by his father, Kendrick Key Sr., his mother, Jehan Key, his sister, Dakota DeBose Hill, and his brother-in-law, U.S. Army Specialist James Brown. Search efforts are ongoing for second U.S. soldier. The Army said search and rescue efforts for the second U.S. soldier who has not been identified will continue. More than 1,000 U.S. and Moroccan military and civil personnel have been involved in the search operation. While in Morocco, I was able to witness the professionalism and urgency of the combined search effort. USAREUR-AF Commander General Christopher Donahue said in a statement, "Our Moroccan hosts have provided every asset we've requested and incredible subject matter expertise, from mountaineering and dive teams to UAS operators, aircraft, and maritime assets. We're incredibly grateful for the efforts they, along with our teammates from across the services, continue to pour in as we search for our remaining soldier." The two U.S. service members were participating in military exercises known as African Lion 26, USA Today previously reported. African Lion is an annual joint exercise hosted by Morocco, Ghana, Senegal, and Tunisia that aims to strengthen interoperability among U.S. forces, NATO allies, and African partner nations, according to the U.S. Army of Europe and Africa website. The Moroccan portion of the exercise kicked off April 27th, according to the U.S. Army. The activities in Morocco involved about 5,000 personnel from more than 40 nations and more than 30 U.S.-based industry partners. Okay, that's all the time that we have for today. Thank you.
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2: Here's the forecast for the Boston and South Shore area on the Talking Information Center from the National Weather Service. For today, sunny temperatures in the lower 60s, some increasing clouds overnight, temperatures in the middle 40s. For Wednesday, mostly cloudy, temperatures into the lower 60s. The sun rose this morning at 5:25, setting at 7:56 this evening. Stay tuned for more heading your way next on the Talking Information Center.
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11: Hello and welcome to the Talking Information Center. I'm Ron Clark reading Newsmax on Tuesday, May 12th. First article, Trump and Xi dialed down the trade war, but challenges lurk at the China summit. President Donald Trump claims that America has increasingly profited from trade with China, largely playing down the tensions over rare earth minerals, tariffs, and emerging technologies such as artificial intelligence that could rupture relations between the world's two largest economies. Trump departs Tuesday for a summit in Beijing with Chinese leader Xi Jinping in what could potentially be the first of four meetings this year. We're doing a lot of business with China and making a lot of money, Trump said last week. We're making a lot of money. It's different than it used to be. The summit is primarily about keeping the economic relationship stable, with only modest policy announcements expected. A trade truce reached last October likely will be extended, while China may announce plans to buy American soybeans, beef, and Boeing airplanes. U.S. officials also have teased the creation of a board of trade to keep the sides talking on economic issues. Some in the Trump administration believe the outcome that matters more than any set of deliverables is stability and space for continued engagement, both to build domestic resilience and to facilitate future deal-making, said Brett Federley, a managing principal at the consultancy The Asia Group, who focuses on China. Engagement would only be the first step toward addressing the competition between the U.S. and China, as tit-for-tat tariffs, the AI and electric vehicle build-out, and the Iran war could upend relations. Despite Trump's claims about making money, China bought nearly $50 billion less in American products last year than it did in 2022, according to the U.S. Census Bureau data. Some of that decrease reflects Beijing stopping soybean purchases during last year's trade war. The Trump administration has made clear that it wants to support American farmers and factories by having China import more from the U.S., with the goal of further narrowing a trade imbalance that totaled $202 billion last year. The United States also now imports more goods from Taiwan than China. a change provoked in part by the AI race that has U.S. firms buying computer chips and servers from the self-governing island. But going back to Trump's first term, China also began to route its U.S.-bound products through other Asian countries, while American companies shifted supply chains for computers and other electronics to Vietnam and India. China's share of goods imported to the U.S. has fallen from 22% at the start of Trump's first term in 2017 to just 7.5% in the first 3 months of this year, according to government data analyzed by Chad Brown, a senior fellow at the Peterson Institute for International Economics and co-author, sent at the start of Trump's first term in 2017 to just 7.5% in the first 3 months of this year, according to government data analyzed by Chad Brown, a senior fellow.

helped prevent a repeal of last year when Trump hiked tariff rates on Chinese goods by 145% before finalizing a truce in an October meeting with Xi in South Korea. The board also would give the Trump administration an alternative to severe tariff hikes, which have become a logistical and legal problem. The Supreme Court ruled that Trump lacked the authority to unilaterally impose many of last year's tariffs, while his temporary replacement tariffs that followed were deemed illegal by a federal court last week. The Trump administration says the U.S. and China would need to get a sign-off at home to create the board that could manage tens of billions of dollars in trade. Administration officials also would like to create an investment forum to discuss financing of operations in each country. Traveling to China as part of the U.S. delegation are some 17 CEOs, including Tesla's Elon Musk, Apple's Tim Cook, and Boeing's Kelly Ortberg, the White House says. In some ways, Trump's and Xi's governments have been talking past each other. Trump assumes America can keep its edge on AI, so he judges the trade imbalance as the big issue to solve. But Xi sees a world disrupted by climate change and the Iran war, shifts that could give a boost to Chinese technologies such as solar panels and EVs. Washington and Beijing are competing at different levels in different domains with different theories of victory, said Michael Sobolek, a senior fellow specializing in U.S.-China relations at the Hudson Institute, a conservative think tank. President Trump leveraged tariffs not as a weapon against China, but as leverage to secure a trade deal. Xi Jinping is angling to win a Cold War with the United States. The U.S.-Israel war against Iran is leading to an inflection point on energy, said Ali Nguyen, a senior research and advocacy advisor on U.S.-China relations at the International Crisis Group. The Trump administration is banking on the world continuing to rely on oil and natural gas, whereas China sees the price spikes following the disruption to energy shipments in the Strait of Hormuz as supporting a green energy transition that favors its industrial strategy. The structural frictions between the United States and China, they are growing in number and severity, Nguyen said. Several potential strains could easily upset the cheery talk of friendship, raising questions about whether any meaningful progress can be made at the summit on issues like China's control of the majority of rare earth mining and almost all of the processing for these minerals, widely needed for electronics. The Trump administration is trying to develop its own rare earth production with new partnerships and investments in companies, a strategy that would unfold over several years. The U.S. push to limit China's access to the most advanced computer chips is also in play. These chips, designed by companies such as NVIDIA and AMD, have the processing power to further develop AI. Also, China's dominance as an automaker. Its worldwide exports of vehicles increased 21% last year, according to the China Association of Automobile Manufacturers. China can sell EVs at a much cheaper price than automakers in the U.S., Germany, Italy, Japan, and South Korea. Tariffs. After the Supreme Court struck down Trump's tariffs, the administration launched national security investigations under a provision of the Trade Act of 1974 to impose new tariffs based on excess industrial capacity and efforts to prevent slave labor that could potentially withstand legal scrutiny. U.S. sanctions on a Chinese oil refinery and dozens of tankers and shippers for involvement in transportation of Iranian oil. Beijing responded to the action earlier this month by demanding that no one abide by the U.S. penalties against Chinese businesses. The countries are also jousting over management of the Panama Canal. End of article. Next article. Kuwait alleges Iran attacked an island hosting a China-funded port before Trump's Beijing trip. Kuwait accused Iran on Tuesday of sending an armed paramilitary Revolutionary Guard team to launch a failed attack earlier this month on an island in the Middle East nation home to a China-funded port project. The accusation by Kuwait of an Iranian link to the incident came just before President Donald Trump travels to Beijing for a meeting with Chinese President Xi Jinping. Iran didn't immediately acknowledge the allegation by Kuwait, which came under repeated attack by Iran in the war and even during the shaky ceasefire still holding in the region. However, the allegation and ongoing attacks throughout the region have threatened to

0: tipped the region back into open warfare. The accusation came as the U.S. ambassador to Israel, Mike Huckabee, said that Israel sent Iron Dome anti-missile batteries and personnel to operate them to the United Arab Emirates to defend the country during the war as well. That underlined the growing defense relationship between Israel and the UAE, countries long suspicious of Iran. It also represents the first publicly acknowledged deployment of Israel's military to the Emirates, a federation of seven sheikdoms on the Arabian Peninsula, home to Abu Dhabi and Dubai. The narrow Strait of Hormuz remains in Tehran's chokehold, and negotiations between the U.S. and Iran appear at a standstill for the moment, also raising the risk of the conflict breaking out again. Kuwait said that a team of six armed members of the Guard tried to infiltrate Boubian Island in the northeast corner of the Persian Gulf near Iraq and Iran on May 1st. It accused the team of planning to carry out hostile acts without elaborating. Kuwait said that it detained four of the men, while two escaped when its forces disrupted their infiltration of the island. Kuwait said one of its security officials had been wounded in the attack, which initially was announced on May 3rd without any details. Kuwait identified the men held as two Guard naval captains, a Guard naval lieutenant, and a Guard army lieutenant. Boubian Island is home to Mubarak al-Kabir Port, which is under construction as part of China's Belt and Road Initiative. That project also came under attack during the war by Iran. Kuwait provided no reason for why it delayed linking the attack to Iran. Trump is traveling this week to China for a summit with Xi, during which Iran will likely be a topic. Beijing long has been a buyer of sanctioned Iranian crude oil and has been hurt by the Strait's closure, which has sparked a global energy crisis. Huckabee, a Baptist minister, former governor of Arkansas, and one-time presidential candidate, made the comment on stage at an event in Tel Aviv, Israel. "I'd like to say a word of appreciation for United Arab Emirates, the first Abraham Accord member," Huckabee said at the Tel Aviv conference. "Just look at the benefits. Israel just sent them Iron Dome batteries and personnel to help operate them." The United Arab Emirates diplomatically recognized Israel in 2020. That drew criticism from Iran, long Israel's main regional enemy. Iran didn't immediately respond to Huckabee's remarks, though it has repeatedly suggested over the years that Israel maintained a military and intelligence presence in the Emirates. The UAE and Israel didn't immediately respond to a request for comment over the acknowledgement by Huckabee. However, Huckabee's remarks came after the U.S. ambassador to the United Nations, Mike Waltz, was quoted as saying the same during an event at the Israeli mission there Monday night, suggesting this was an intentional release of the information, likely with the Emiratis and Israelis' blessing. It comes as the UAE has faced Iranian missile and drone fire even after the ceasefire was reached in the war and has been trying to signal to nervous investors and the public it remains open for business and safe. The UAE has closed down Iranian government-linked sites in the country since the war began. The Emirates long has been used by both the Iranian government and average Iranians as a place to safely do business offshore from the Islamic Republic. On Thursday, during a visit to the Emirates by Egyptian President Abdel Fattah el-Sisi, his Emirati counterpart Sheikh Mohammed bin Zayed al-Nahyan accompanied him to an airbase where Egyptian pilots and Rafael fighter jets were stationed, the first acknowledgement of a detachment operating in the UAE. Sheikh Mohammed and the UAE strongly backed al-Sisi as he rose to power in 2013 and in the years since. Huckabee added that he was very optimistic that additional countries in the region will soon join the Abraham Accords, the 2020 diplomatic recognition deal that also included the Gulf Arab Kingdom of Bahrain for formal relations with Israel. However, many Arab states remain incensed by Israel's wide-ranging military campaigns after Hamas's 2023 attack on the country, which has seen the Gaza Strip leveled and Iran's allies attacked across the wider Mideast. Israel now controls territory in Lebanon and Syria as well. Huckabee, in his remarks, also sought to shore up U.S. support for the recent war, suggesting that Israel is the appetizer, America has always been the entree for Iran's theocracy. The Gulf states now understood they will have to make a choice, Is it more likely they'll be attacked by Iran or Israel? Huckabee asked. They see that Israel helped us and Iran attacked us. Israel is not trying to take over your land and is not sending missiles to you. Meanwhile, prosecutors in Bahrain said at least 24 people were handed prison sentences on Tuesday on charges including espionage and conspiring with Iran's paramilitary Revolutionary Guard. They said three were sentenced to life. Others received shorter Iran-related sentences. Bahrain, an island nation ruled by Sunni Muslim monarchy with a Shiite majority population, has sentenced dozens on Iran-related charges since the start of the war. Prosecutors in the Interior Ministry have alleged that Iran maintains cells that carry out espionage and help identify targets there. Rights groups say the island nation has widened a crackdown on dissidents during the war, as well as on Shiites. End of article. Next article. Iran could enrich uranium to weapons grade if attacked. Iranian parliamentary spokesman Ebrahim Rezai said on Tuesday that the country could enrich uranium up to 90% purity, a level considered weapons grade, if Iran is attacked again. One of Iran's options in the event of another attack could be 90% enrichment. We will review it in the parliament, Rezai, who is spokesperson for the Parliamentary National Security and Foreign Policy Commission, posted on X. President Donald Trump said on Monday an ongoing ceasefire between U.S. and Iran was on life support after dismissing an Iranian proposal, underscoring how fragile diplomatic efforts to end the conflict remain. Last June, Trump said Iran's nuclear facilities were obliterated by U.S. and Israeli strikes during a 12-day war, severely limiting Iran's capacity to enrich uranium. The fate of around 400 kilograms of uranium enriched to 60%, a short technical step from roughly 90% weapons-grade material, remains unclear. U.S. intelligence assessments suggest Tehran's nuclear program will not be significantly impeded unless that highly enriched uranium stockpile is removed or destroyed. The nuclear issue has been a key point of contention in talks between the U.S. and Iran to end the conflict that began in late February. Tehran wants nuclear topics discussed at a later stage, while Washington insists Iran should move its highly enriched uranium stockpile abroad and renounce domestic enrichment. End of article. Next article, oil rises as fading hopes of quick end to Iran war reignite supply worries. Oil prices rose 2% on Tuesday as hopes for a deal to end the U.S.-Israeli war on Iran faded, with stark differences between Tehran and Washington on a peace proposal bringing supply concerns again to the fore. Brent crude futures were up $2 or 1.9% at $106.21 per barrel, while U.S. West Texas Intermediate gained $2.31 or 2.4% to $100.38 by 07:26 GMT. Both benchmarks climbed nearly 2.8% on Monday. President Donald Trump said on Monday the ceasefire with Iran was on life support, pointing to disagreements over several demands, such as the cessation of hostilities on all fronts, the removal of a U.S. naval blockade, the resumption of Iranian oil sales, and compensation for war damage. Tehran also emphasized its sovereignty over the Strait of Hormuz, through which about a fifth of global oil and liquefied natural gas flows. Optimism regarding an imminent peace deal seems to be fading again, and if we don't see a deal by the end of May, then upside risks for oil prices are definitely on the table, said DBS Bank Energy Sector Team Leader Suvro Sarkar. Disruptions linked to the near closure of the strait have prompted producers to curtail exports, with a Reuters survey on Monday showing OPEC oil output in April fell to its lowest level in more than two decades. A genuine breakthrough toward a peace deal could trigger a sharp $8 to $12 correction, while any escalation or renewed blockade threats would quickly push Brent back toward $115 plus, said Tim Waterer, chief market analyst at KCM Trade. Saudi Aramco CEO Amin Nasser warned on Monday that disruptions to oil exports through the strait could delay a return to market stability until 2027, with the loss of about 100 million barrels of oil per week. Elsewhere on the supply front, U.S. crude stocks were forecast by analysts in a Reuters poll to be down by around 1.7 million barrels in the previous week. The draw comes against a backdrop of continued strong net waterborne export flows for crude and products, across the next several weeks, said Walt Chancellor, an energy strategist at Macquarie Group. Meanwhile, market participants were also keeping a close eye on President Trump's planned meeting with Chinese President Xi Jinping on Thursday and Friday, after Washington imposed sanctions on three individuals and nine companies for facilitating Iranian oil shipments to China. Tariffs imposed during the U.S.-China trade war have halted most Chinese imports of U.S. oil and LNG, which were worth $8.4 billion in 2024, the year before Trump began his second term. End of article. Next article. According to the Wall Street Journal, the UAE secretly carried out attacks on Iran. The United Arab Emirates has carried out military strikes during the war involving the United States and Iran, marking one of the most direct combat roles taken by a Gulf Arab state in the conflict, the Wall Street Journal reported, citing unnamed sources. The strikes included an attack earlier this year on a refinery on Iran's Lavan Island in the Persian Gulf. Iran said at the time the refinery had been hit in an enemy attack and responded with missile and drone attacks targeting the UAE and Kuwait. The UAE has not publicly acknowledged carrying out strikes inside Iran. The country's foreign ministry declined to comment directly on the reported operations, but pointed to previous statements that asserting the UAE's right to respond militarily to hostile acts. According to the report, Iran launched more than 2,800 missiles and drones at the UAE during the conflict, targeting airports, energy infrastructure, and population centers. The attacks disrupted air travel, tourism, and the property market in the Gulf state and reportedly contributed to layoffs and furloughs. It's significant to have a Gulf Arab country as a warring party that struck Iran directly, said Dina Esfandieri, a Middle East analyst and author focused on the UAE. Tehran will now aim to further drive a wedge between the UAE and other Gulf Arabs who are trying to mediate an end to the war. The UAE has reportedly expanded military cooperation with the United States during the conflict and taken a more confrontational position toward Iran. The Emiratis made it clear early on that they didn't want this war, but it's also clear that since the first Iranian strikes in the UAE took place, Abu Dhabi's been quite transparent that they see the regional picture as having changed dramatically, said H.A. Hellyer of the Royal United Services Institute in London. The UAE operates advanced F-16 and Mirage fighter aircraft, along with surveillance drones and refueling systems. They are very strong in terms of precision strike, air defense, airborne surveillance, refueling, and logistics, retired U.S. Air Force Lieutenant General Dave Deptula said. If you have that capable of an air force, why would you sit back and absorb attacks from Iran without responding? Retired U.S. Air Force Colonel John Venable said Iran's weakened air defenses reduce the risk of conducting operations over the country. At medium to high altitude, aircraft are going to be able to do what they want, and there's nothing the Iranians can do about it, Venable said. End of article. Next article, Treasury Department expands Iran oil sanctions. The Treasury Department announced sanctions Monday against 12 individuals and entities accused of helping the Islamic Revolutionary Guard Corps sell and ship Iranian oil to China as the Trump administration increases economic pressure on Iran during the conflict between the United States and Iran. The sanctions were imposed by the Department's Office of Foreign Assets Control under a counterterrorism authority targeting groups and individuals accused of supporting terrorism. The department said that the IRGC uses front companies and oversees financial networks to conceal its role in oil sales and move revenue back to Iran. The revenue generated from the oil trade supports Iran's weapons programs, terrorist proxies, nuclear activities, and internal security forces, according to the department. As Iran's military desperately tries to regroup, economic fury will continue to deprive the regime of funding for its weapons programs, terrorist proxies, and nuclear ambitions, Treasury Secretary Scott Bessent said in a statement, referring to the economic fury pressure campaign targeting Iran. Treasury will continue to cut the Iranian regime off from the financial networks it used to carry out terrorist attacks and to destabilize the global economy. The sanctions target companies and individuals tied to the IRGC's Shahid Persia Ferry oil headquarters, which the department said coordinates oil sales and financial operations through cover companies operating outside Iran. Several companies based in Hong Kong, Dubai, and Sharjah, United Arab Emirates, and Oman helped facilitate shipments of Iranian oil aboard sanctioned tankers in 2025. Economic fury has intensified efforts to disrupt Iran's oil revenue, shadow banking operations, and digital assets networks. Previous actions have disrupted billions of dollars in projected Iranian oil revenue and led to the freezing of nearly $500 million in regime-linked cryptocurrency. Under the sanctions, property and financial interests connected to the designated individuals and companies that fall under U.S. jurisdiction are blocked. Treasury also said that the foreign financial institutions and companies that conduct business with sanctioned entities could face U.S. penalties, including secondary sanctions. U.S. regulations generally prohibit transactions involving blocked individuals or companies unless authorized. End of article. Next article, Trump fires back on New York Times reflecting pool report. President Donald Trump on Tuesday slammed the biased New York Times for inaccurately and maliciously reporting about enhancements being performed at the reflecting pool sitting between the Washington Monument and the Lincoln Memorial. Trump took to Truth Social to blast the newspaper for what he called another example of dishonest reporting aimed at undermining his administration's efforts to restore one of the nation's most recognizable landmarks ahead of America's 250th anniversary celebrations. The failing New York Times, which is one of the worst newspapers anywhere in the world and is losing subscribers on an hourly basis, is now at it again, Trump wrote, accusing the paper of ignoring what he said were years of costly failures under former Presidents Barack Obama and Joe Biden to repair the aging reflecting pool. Trump argued that previous administrations wasted tens of millions of taxpayer dollars on unsuccessful renovations that left the landmark leaking, smelling, and closed for years. He said his administration, working with the Department of the Interior, developed a far less expensive and faster solution modeled after advanced swimming pool construction techniques rather than traditional government-style rebuilding projects. According to Trump, the new work will cost only a fraction of what earlier proposals demanded and will be completed in weeks instead of years. It won't leak, it'll shine, and be the pride of Washington, D.C. for decades to come, Trump said, adding that he saved taxpayers hundreds of millions of dollars. The controversy erupted after the New York Times on Monday published a report criticizing the project's growing price tag and the administration's decision to award a no-bid contract to Virginia-based Atlantic Industrial Coatings. The Times reported that the contract's value recently increased to more than $13 million after federal officials expanded the scope of the work. Interior Department spokeswoman Katie Martin told the newspaper the increased cost reflected the need to accelerate construction before the nation's semi-quincentennial celebration next July. The Times also highlighted a lawsuit filed Monday by the Cultural Landscape Foundation, a Washington-based nonprofit, that claims the resurfacing project could damage the historic character of the reflecting pool. The lawsuit argues the administration failed to follow proper review procedures before beginning the work. Trump dismissed the criticism and specifically rejected claims that the project amounted to little more than a cosmetic repainting. This is not just a paint job, Trump wrote. taking aim at Times reporter David Farenthold. It is a deeply complicated work of smart and beautiful construction. The president also pushed back against suggestions of favoritism in the contracting process, saying the Interior Department, not him, selected the contractor and he had no prior relationship with the company. The reflecting pool has long suffered from leaks, algae growth, and structural deterioration, problems that multiple administrations have struggled to address for decades. End of article. Next article, Trump. Cuba seeking help will hold talks. President Donald Trump on Tuesday said Cuba was asking for help and we're going to talk without providing any more detail. No Republican has ever spoken to me about Cuba, which is a failed country and only heading in one direction, down. Cuba is asking for help and we're going to talk. In the meantime, I'm off to China, Trump wrote in Truth Social Post. Representatives for the White House and the State Department could not be immediately reached for comment. Representatives for Havana also could not be immediately reached. Trump had threatened that Cuba was next after the U.S. military seized the leader of longtime Cuban ally Venezuela earlier this year and has since imposed fresh financial sanctions and expanded others. His administration has also imposed a fuel blockade, curtailed U.S. travel and remittances to the island nation, and sought to dissuade regional allies from contracting Cuban doctors. China, where Trump is traveling this week to meet Chinese President Xi Jinping, has called on Washington to immediately end its embargo and sanctions on Havana. End of article. Next article, Hegseth faces new round of questioning from Congress on the Iran war. Defense Secretary Pete Hegseth will face a new round of questioning from lawmakers over the Iran war, including some Republicans who have raised concerns about the duration of the conflict and the absence of congressional approval. The House and Senate subcommittees that oversee defense spending are holding back-to-back hearings to review the Trump administration's 2027 military budget proposal, which calls for an allocation of $1.5 trillion. Discussions are also expected to address the status of the war, as higher fuel prices create political challenges for Republicans in the midterm congressional elections. President Donald Trump is responding to the economic effects of Iran's closure of the Strait of Hormuz, a major shipping route where 20% of the world's oil normally flows. The U.S. military has blockaded Iranian ports, and the two sides have exchanged fire, with American forces thwarting attacks on their warships and disabling Tehran-linked oil tankers. Trump said Monday that the ceasefire is on massive life support and criticized Iran for its latest proposal, pointing to his demands that Iran significantly limit its nuclear program. "I would call it the weakest right now after reading that piece of garbage they sent us," Trump said. The Republican president also said he wanted to suspend the federal gas tax to help Americans manage rising fuel prices. He has previously said higher costs are worth it to prevent Iran from getting a nuclear weapon. Tuesday's hearings will give a mostly new group of lawmakers the opportunity to question or express support for Hegseth and General Dan Kane, chair of the Joint Chiefs of Staff, on the planning and execution of the war. That includes Senator Susan Collins of Maine, a Republican whose re-election this year is uncertain. She voted with Democrats on an effort to halt the conflict late last month, saying she wants to see a defined strategy for bringing the war to a close. Alaska Senator Lisa Murkowski, another Republican on the Senate Appropriations Defense Committee, has voted against a series of unsuccessful war power resolutions, but has spoken about the need for congressional authorization so Americans will understand the war's limits and objectives. Hegseth and Kane previously testified in extended hearings 2 weeks ago before the House and Senate Armed Services Committee, which largely reflected established positions of both parties. In the previous hearings, Hegseth said the ceasefire paused a 60-day deadline for congressional approval of the war, which is required under the 1973 War Powers Act. The U.S. and Israel launched the war on February 28th, while the truce began April 8th. Hegseth's reasoning drew criticism from Democrats and may face further scrutiny Tuesday. However, he will also appear before supportive Republicans, including the Senate Subcommittee's chair, Senator Mitch McConnell of Kentucky, and Senator Lindsey Graham of South Carolina, a strong supporter of the Iran war. Hegseth and Kane are expected to outline the proposed defense budget and emphasized the need for additional drones, warships, and missile defense systems, as existing supplies have been reduced during the conflict. End of article. Next article. Federal chair nominee Warsh clears hurdle on path to confirmation. Kevin Warsh, President Donald Trump's pick to be the next chair of the Federal Reserve, on Monday cleared a key procedural hurdle in the Senate, moving him closer to Senate confirmation in a smooth handoff from Federal Chair Jerome Powell, whose leadership term ends on Friday. Here are some details and context. The Senate is expected to follow Monday's so-called cloture vote with a vote to confirm Warsh for a 14-year term as Fed governor as soon as Tuesday. Lawmakers would then start the confirmation process for a concurrent 4-year term as Fed chair, with a vote on that nomination to come as soon as Wednesday. The Republican-controlled Senate is expected to approve Warsh to be the Fed's next leader at a time when the central bank's independence is being tested. Trump's unprecedented measures to exert control over the Fed include his attempt to fire Fed Governor Lisa Cook in a case that is now before the Supreme Court, and his support for a Department of Justice investigation into Powell's management of a building renovation. A federal judge ruled the probe was pretext for pressuring Powell to cut rates or resign. The DOJ dropped its investigation, but its lead prosecutor in Washington says she could reopen it, and Powell says he will stay on at the Fed until it is truly over. Powell says he's concerned about the series of legal attacks on the Fed, which threaten our ability to conduct monetary policy without considering political factors. Warsh has not weighed in on the Trump administration's actions. Warsh says he plans regime change at the Fed, including tightening its coordination with the Treasury and the administration on non-monetary policies and setting it on course for a smaller balance sheet. Trump says he expects Warsh to cut rates. Warsh has said that he has not made any promises to Trump on monetary policy. The Fed chair has one of 12 votes on interest rate decisions and one of 19 voices at the policy-setting table. At their meeting last month, Fed policymakers voted to keep the policy rate in the policy rate in the 3.5 to 3.75% range, and three central bankers dissented to express their openness to a possible interest rate hike. The Fed's next meeting, and its first under a possible chair Walsh, is scheduled for June 16th and 17th. End of article. Next article, Trump to have annual physical on May 26th, the White House says. President Donald Trump will have his annual physical on May 26th at Walter Reed National Military Medical Center, the White House announced on Monday. At 79, Trump's health remains a subject of public scrutiny. He's maintained a busy schedule since assuming office in January and frequently spends weekends golfing at his clubs in Florida and Virginia. Trump said he underwent a Connecticut CT scan during an October visit to Walter Reed to rule out cardiovascular issues and said the test showed no abnormalities. He later said he regretted disclosing the scan because it prompted speculation about his health. More recently, photographs showing bruising or discoloration on his hands have raised additional questions. The White House said Trump will also use the visit to meet with service members and staff at the military hospital. End of article. Next article, Trump nominates David Cummins to head the TSA. President Donald Trump on Monday nominated David Cummins to head the Transportation Security Administration, which has had a rocky few months as employees went without paychecks and security lines grew long at airports across the country. Cummins, who worked as a senior vice president at Serco, a government contractor that works with local and federal agencies, would take over a TSA bruised by the longest partial government shutdown in history, which ended late last month. During periods of the shutdown, employees at the TSA, currently overseen by acting administration Honda Gwen McNeil, went without pay, thousands didn't show up to work, and hundreds quit entirely. It left travelers frustrated over delays and missed flights, and politicians pointed fingers over who was to blame for shutting down the Department of Homeland Security. Cummins has experience in transportation at Serco and says on a LinkedIn profile, which appears to have been taken down, that he was co-awarded a dozen patents in transportation systems. His profile also touted that he was the director of operations for the Winter Olympics in Salt Lake City in 2002. A spokesperson for Serco did not immediately return a request for comments from Cousins. Cummins. End of article. Next article, the Trump administration repeals land conservation rule. The Department of the Interior is canceling a rule that put conservation on equal footing with development. As President Donald Trump's administration eases restrictions on industries and seeks to boost drilling, logging, mining, and grazing on taxpayer-owned land. The rule adopted in 2024 under the Biden administration was meant to refocus the Interior Department's Bureau of Land Management, which oversees about 10% of land in the U.S. It allowed public property to be leased for restoration in the same way that oil companies lease land for drilling. But Interior Secretary Doug Burgum has said the rule could have blocked access to hundreds of thousands of acres, tens of thousands of hectares, preventing energy and timber production and hurting ranchers who graze on public land. Supporters argued that conservation had long been a secondary consideration at the Land Bureau, neglecting its mission under the 1976 Federal Lands Management Policy Act. While the Bureau previously issued leases for conservation purposes in limited cases, it never had a dedicated program before the Biden administration. Bobby McEnemy, with the Natural Resources Defense Council, said repealing the rule means less protection for the clean drinking water, less protection for endangered wildlife that depend on healthy habitat, and less accountability when corporations leave these landscapes damaged and degraded. In documents released Monday, administration officials said it exceeded the Land Bureau's authority by allowing outside parties to obtain conservation leases. Industry groups and their Republican allies in Congress strongly opposed the rule and had lobbied to repeal it. They said the change under Biden violated the multiple-use mandate for the Interior Department lands by catapulting the non-use of federal lands, meaning restoration leases, to a position of prominence. This action provides greater clarity and predictability for independent oil and natural gas producers, many of whom rely on consistent permitting and leasing processes to operate efficiently and invest in domestic energy supply, Dan Natz with the Independent Petroleum Association of America said in a statement. The federal government's vast land holdings are concentrated in western states, including Alaska, California, Nevada, New Mexico, Utah, and Wyoming. Since taking office, Trump has pursued a flurry of actions aimed at boosting fossil fuel production for those taxpayer-owned sites. The Republican administration has also sought to sideline some renewable energy projects, asserting they were unfairly subsidized under President Joe Biden. The repeal is effective 30 days after it is published in the Federal Register, which was scheduled for Tuesday. It comes after Republicans in Congress in recent months canceled land management plans adopted in the closing days of Biden's administration that restricted development in large areas of Alaska, Montana, and North Dakota. In addition to its surface land holdings, the Bureau of Land Management regulates publicly owned underground mineral reserves, such as coal for power plants and lithium for renewable energy, across more than 1 million square miles, 2.5 million square kilometers. The Bureau has a history of industry-friendly policies and for more than a century has sold grazing permits and oil and gas leases. End of article. Next article, Trump pushes ban on corporate home buys, as we read from Newsmax on Tuesday, May 12th. President Donald Trump on Monday called on Congress to permanently ban large investment firms from buying single-family homes, arguing corporate purchases are shutting families out of the housing market. The American dream of homeownership is under attack, Trump said in the Truth Social Post, pointing to the story of a Houston mother he said lost bids on 20 homes to investment firms making all-cash offers. Rachel Wiggins, a mom of two from Houston, placed bids on 20 homes and lost all of those bids to gigantic investment firms that bypassed inspection, paid all cash, and turned those houses into rentals, stealing away her American dream. She was devastated, Trump wrote. Trump said the case reflects why he signed an executive order aimed at preventing large Wall Street-backed firms from purchasing single-family homes. He also urged lawmakers to pass the 21st Century Road to Housing Act, legislation backed by Republican Senators Bernie Moreno of Ohio and Tim Scott of South Carolina. Senators Bernie Moreno and Tim Scott have worked to ensure my call becomes a reality, Trump said. I am asking Congress to pass that bill, the 21st Century Road to Housing Act, which would ensure that homes are for people, not corporations. Housing affordability has become a major issue nationwide as elevated mortgage rates and limited inventory continue to pressure buyers. A 2024 Government Accountability Office report found institutional investors may have contributed to increasing home prices and rents in some areas, particularly in cities across the South and Southwest. However, legislation targeting institutional investors may not be enough, some critics say. It just gives the impression of doing something positive, housing economist Lee Hohanian told CBS News earlier this year while discussing proposals targeting institutional investors. But it's not going to solve any problems. End of article. Next article, survey work begins on the Trump triumphal arch. Workers began preliminary surveys and testing Monday of the proposed site of a triumphal arch sought by President Donald Trump, the latest step in plans for the contentious project in the nation's capital. Workers were seen inspecting the site of the proposed arch between the Lincoln Memorial and Arlington National Cemetery with tools and equipment. Part of the site was fenced off, and pink flags typically used as survey markings were planted in the grass. The work on the site was announced in a court filing Thursday in a federal lawsuit challenging the proposed arch. It consists of surveys and geotechnical testing, which are being used to generate information that will assist Defendant National Park Service in completing procedural prerequisites that are part of the decision-making process. The 250-foot-tall, 76-meter arch is one of several projects the president is pursuing to leave his lasting imprint on Washington. With the potential to change the city's sight line, it has already sparked opposition, including through the lawsuit filed by a group of veterans and a historian. The arch design proposed by Trump has already gotten early approval from the U.S. Commission of Fine Arts, whose members were appointed by Trump. The proposed monument rises from the four lions guarding its base to a torch held aloft by a Lady Liberty-like figure on top, which would be flanked by two eagles, all gilded. The phrases, One Nation Under God and Liberty and Justice for All, would be inscribed in gold lettering atop either side of the monument. The White House did not immediately respond to a request for comment, nor did the Public Citizen Litigation Group representing the four plaintiffs. The group of veterans and a historian have sued in federal court to block construction in the grounds that the arch would disrupt the sight line between the Lincoln Memorial and Arlington House at Arlington National Cemetery, among other reasons. The court filing on behalf of the Trump administration said the National Park Service had not issued a final agency action authorization construction of an arch, and should it do so, it would provide at least 14 days' notice before any work could begin. The document said the plaintiffs had been notified of the survey work beforehand and said the survey work did not constitute construction or a demolition in preparation for construction of an arch. End of article. Next article. The Wall Street Journal. From the Wall Street Journal, Trump pushed the DOJ to crack down on Iran war leaks. President Donald Trump privately expressed frustration over media leaks following last month's conflict involving Iran and pushed senior Justice Department officials to aggressively pursue investigations into disclosures of sensitive national security information, according to a report Monday in the Wall Street Journal. Citing administration officials familiar with the matter, the Journal reported that Trump complained directly to the acting Attorney General Todd Blanche about news reporting tied to the Iran war and urged stronger action against leaks within the government. According to the report, Blanche responded by vowing to pursue subpoenas targeting reporters' records, particularly journalists who worked on stories involving national security matters. One administration official told the Journal that Blanche specifically committed to securing subpoenas aimed at obtaining records connected to reporters involved in sensitive reporting. The Journal received grand jury subpoenas dated March 4th for records of its reporters. Ashok Sinha, the chief communications officer of Dow Jones, which publishes the Journal, told the news outlet that the government subpoenas to the Wall Street Journal and our reporters represent an attack on constitutionally protected news gathering. We will vigorously oppose this effort to stifle and intimidate essential reporting. The report also said Trump personally handed Blanche a stack of news articles that he and other senior administration officials believed jeopardized national security. According to another administration official cited in the newspaper, Trump attached a sticky note to the articles with the word treason written on it. The Wall Street Journal further reported that senior Justice Department officials have met with Pentagon counterparts to discuss the leak investigations and possible legal responses to unauthorized disclosures. The reported effort marks a renewed focus by the Trump administration on combating leaks of classified or sensitive information, an issue Trump has repeatedly criticized publicly and privately throughout both his terms of office. Leaks involving military operations, intelligence assessments, and diplomatic negotiations have long been a source of tension between presidential administrations and the press. Federal officials often argue unauthorized disclosures can compromise national security, while news organizations maintain that reporting on government activities serves an important public interest. The Justice Department has historically faced scrutiny over attempts to subpoena journalists or obtain reporters' records during leak investigations. Previous administrations, including those of Presidents Barack Obama and Joe Biden, adopted policies limiting the circumstances under which prosecutors could seek reporters' communications or testimony in investigations involving classified information. In all circumstances, the Department of Justice follows the facts and applies the law to identify those committing crimes against the United States, a department spokeswoman told the Journal. End of article. Next article, Trump picks former acting chief to run FEMA. U.S. President Donald Trump has nominated Cameron Hamilton to lead the Federal Emergency Management Agency, FEMA, which is part of the Department of Homeland Security, a year after Hamilton was ousted from his position as FEMA's acting director. Hamilton's nomination for the role has been sent to the U.S. Senate, the White House said on Monday. Hamilton was ousted from his position last year after he appeared to break with Trump and former Homeland Security Secretary Kristi Noem on the agency's future. Trump fired Noem in early March and tapped Department of Homeland Security Secretary Mark Wayne Mullen. The U.S. agency that responds to natural disasters has seen significant staff cuts since Trump took office in January 2025. Experts have warned that shrinking or reorganizing FEMA could leave local and state governments more vulnerable to facing natural disasters alone. Reuters reported last year that Trump's allies had wanted Hamilton, a former Navy SEAL, out for what they saw as insufficient action to strip down the agency. Noem's tenure as DHS chief was criticized by human rights and emergency advocates for the immigration crackdown overseen by Immigration and Customs Enforcement, which is part of DHS, and for cuts to FEMA. Todd Lyons, the acting head of ICE, will leave the agency at the end of May, the Trump administration said last month. Last month, FEMA reinstated more than a dozen employees whom it placed on leave in August last year after they signed a public letter of dissent against the agency's leadership and its policies. End of article. Next article, Trump nominates Carrie Lake as ambassador to Jamaica. President Donald Trump on Monday nominated former Arizona gubernatorial candidate and TV news anchor Carrie Lake to serve as U.S. ambassador to Jamaica, the White House said in a press conference. The nomination was formally sent to the Senate as part of a list of presidential appointments and withdrawals released by the White House. Carrie Lake of Arizona to be ambassador of extraordinary and plenipotentiary of the United States of America to Jamaica, the announcement said. Lake, a longtime TV journalist who later entered Republican politics, became one of Trump's most prominent allies during and after the 2022 election cycle. She gained national attention during her campaign for Arizona governor, during which she focused heavily on border security, election integrity, and conservative cultural issues. Before entering politics, Lake spent more than two decades as a TV news anchor in Phoenix. She left journalism in 2021 and quickly emerged as a high-profile supporter of Trump and his policies. Lake lost the Arizona governor's race to Democrat Katie Hobbs in 2022 and later mounted an unsuccessful campaign for the U.S. Senate in Arizona. She repeatedly challenged the results of her gubernatorial race in court, alleging election irregularities, though those claims were rejected by judges. Trump has continued to publicly support Lake, often praising her as a strong ally and effective communicator. Her nomination to the diplomatic post signals the administration's continued reliance on loyal political supporters for key ambassadorial assignments. If confirmed by the Senate, Lake would represent the U.S. and Jamaica, a longtime Caribbean ally with close economic, tourism, and security ties to Washington. The ambassador's responsibilities include managing diplomatic relations, coordinating policy initiatives, and working with Jamaican officials on issues such as trade, migration, regional security, and anti-narcotics operation. The nomination now heads to the Senate Foreign Relations Committee, which will consider Lake's qualifications before potentially advancing the nomination to the full Senate for a confirmation vote. Presidents from both parties have frequently selected political allies, donors, former elected officials, and media figures for ambassadorial roles, particularly in countries viewed as lower-risk diplomatic postings. End of article. Next article, Chip Roy to Newsmax, GOP winning redistricting. Representative Chip Roy, Republican of Texas, a member of the House Freedom Caucus, told Newsmax that for years, Democrats had been using redistricting to fraudulently win the game. But he said now that's changing. Roy told Ed Henry on The Big Take on Monday that a series of political and judicial changes means that people are moving to the Republican Party. They understand we're leading. Roy is running for the job of Texas State Attorney General and said he believes the momentum going into the critical midterm elections is with the GOP. First of all, we're all running very hard in the president's record and what we've been able to do from the big, beautiful bill and tax cuts to securing the border of the United States, to restoring sanity, ending a lot of the woke garbage, restoring a sense of confidence and pride in our United States military, reestablishing our footprint around the world. Roy admitted there is one lingering issue, however. We've got a lot more to do to make things affordable for the middle-class families. The Texas Republican added, we're working on it hard, but the redistricting battle, that gives up the game. Democrats for years have been trying to basically fraudulently win the game by doing what you saw them do in New England, for example. There's not a single Republican seat in all of New England. That kind of politically motivated changing of congressional district boundaries has given Democrats an unfair advantage for too long a time. California is almost all Democrat. So Texas, which used to be roughly 25 to 13, we add 5 seats. So now it'll be something like 30 to 8, and they're throwing a conniption fit. But Roy said the national picture still needs adjusting to be truly representatives. Meanwhile, we don't have a single representative in New England. That was watering down our votes as members of Congress in Texas. So we're doing the right thing to level the playing field. Roy said now Democrats are feeling the pinch, and they don't like it. They're freaking out because we're winning. But the Virginia Supreme Court absolutely followed the law in Virginia, following the Constitution. That was a no-brainer. Roy said, it's always been the right decision. Justice Clarence Thomas said it best. Section 2 of the Voting Rights Act is not supposed to have anything to do with redistricting. He's right. The court got it right. And now we're going to have a better representative map in the United States. End of article. Thank you for joining us at the Talking Information Center, and please enjoy a wonderful day.
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2: Here's the forecast for the Boston and South Shore area on the Talking Information Center from the National Weather Service. For today, sunny temperatures in the lower 60s, some increasing clouds overnight, temperatures in the middle 40s. For Wednesday, mostly cloudy, temperatures into the lower 60s. The sun rose this morning at 5:25, setting at 7:56 this evening. 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
12: Hi, this is Lee from the Talking Information Center reading the fifth episode of Nate Bargatze, Big Dumb Eyes, Stories from a Simpler Mind. We left off with Nate sharing of his time with Michael Clay, living in Chicago in a tiny basement apartment. And now we continue. Me and Michael Clay spent so much time at that sports bar, Jake Melnick's. So much. I mean, yeah, it was our job, but it was kind of the center of our social lives, too. Most of the people we knew in Chicago were from either Jake's or the classes we were taking. I started inviting work buddies to come watch my first shows at the Comedy College, where I was finally starting to get comfortable on stage. We'd even hang out at the bar when we weren't on the clock. And why not? All our friends were there. They had bigger TVs and free snacks, and we hadn't found a single killer rat hiding behind the walls. Our manager, Willie, would say, "You guys have been working way too many hours. I should probably give you a raise." And we'd go, "Please let us stay here forever. You don't even have to pay us. Heck, we'll pay you. But just pocket change, because we're poor." He even named the two of us Employees of the Month, and I can guarantee you it wasn't because we were good workers. We definitely weren't any good at security. Late one night, after me and Michael Clay closed up, we were coming out the back door into an alley when we heard a woman scream. I turned, and just a few feet away, this dude grabbed this lady's purse and took off down the street. So I shouted at Michael Clay, "You see that? That dude just grabbed that lady's purse and took off down the street." Because I have a real way with words. But I mean, this wasn't no love tap for a parked car. This was the big time, and it was happening on our turf. I felt this shot of adrenaline. My instincts took over. My brain shut down, which is saying a lot. The lady said, "He's wearing a blue shirt and a brown hat." So me and Michael Clay shrugged and took off after him. If we were going to be the Andy Griffith and Barney Fife of this town, we were going to do it right, or basically exactly how they would do it. We were peeking behind every trash can, looking into every doorway, shouting at every random person we passed, "Hey, did you see a guy in a blue shirt and a brown hat? A lady got her purse stolen. Blue shirt, brown hat, blue shirt, brown hat. Did anyone hear us? Did anyone answer? Did we even care?" Honestly, I have no idea, but it was a heck of a lot of fun. Here we were, on the mean streets of Chicago. I mean, we didn't know this lady who got robbed. This could have been a setup, someone wanting to mug us for our tips. We didn't have a clue. But we didn't care. Back home, you help people. You trust people, so that's what we did. Then we saw the guy, right there, just walking down the sidewalk, blue shirt and a brown hat. Suddenly, me and Michael Clay realized we were totally in over our heads. I mean, finding the dude was one thing, but we had no idea what to do next. Then, a modern blue shirt and a brown hat. Suddenly, me and Michael Clay realized we were totally in over our heads. I mean, finding the dude was one thing,

But for some reason, this cop decides to listen to us. Like, well, these boys do sound like extras from the Dukes of Hazzard, but something tells me I should take them seriously. So while we stood there, he cruised down the street, pulled up next to the purse snatcher dude, got out, arrested him, and put him right in the back seat. Me and Michael Clay were just staring, mouths open, like, how is this even happening right now? After the cop slammed the door shut on the thief, he motioned us over. He told me to walk with him to help look for the purse, and he told Michael Clay to keep an eye on his patrol car. No joke. This police officer goes, oh, and if the thief starts kicking out the window, you holler and I'll come back. All right then. That's neat. So I said, Michael Clay, whatever you do, don't let him see your face. This dude could be dangerous. He'll find us. Michael Clay got super nervous. He turned away from the car, hiding his face in the shadows, like, please don't let this guy identify me. Meanwhile, the cop and I couldn't find a thing. So we got back to his patrol car, and the lady was there now, too. And here I am, Nate Bargatze, the new sheriff in town, going, sorry, ma'am, we did the best we could. We could not, however, recover the property in question. I really had the situation under control. The cop shook his head as if he's some grizzled old vet who's seen this sad story way too many times, and he went, well, because we couldn't find the purse, I'm going to have to let him go. To this day, I have no idea why the policeman needed the purse to press charges. I mean, we'd all seen this man do it. He had a blue shirt and a brown hat. How much proof do you need? Me and Michael Clay are taking this in. We turn around, and there's the thief, sitting in the back of the cruiser, staring us dead in the eyes. The two of us gulped. You could actually hear the gulp, and we said, officer, can you at least give us a 2-minute head start on this dude? Yeah. The cop shrugged and gave us a head start of maybe 3 seconds. Me and Michael Clay pushed our way right by the lady. Sorry it didn't work out. Good luck with all that. And bolted out of there. We then spent the next 2 years in Chicago hanging out at Jake Melnick's, patching various holes in our apartment walls, and always looking over our shoulder for the thief with the blue shirt and the brown hat. Eventually, Michael Clay moved back to Tennessee. That girl I mentioned, the tall punk gal who thought he talked like a banjo, she went with him. He always likes to say that I got a comedy career there, and he got a wife. I'm pretty sure his accent still drives her nuts. As for me, I stuck with the comedy class and took 3 8-week courses. I became obsessed with stand-up. Then I saw the movie Comedian with my hero, Jerry Seinfeld, where he called New York the stand-up capital of America. That settled it. I knew where my next stop was. Good thing there's no rats or crime in that place. Next chapter. No more guilt tipping. Tipping situations will be the death of me. My parents were raised Catholic, so I inherited Catholic guilt, even though I was raised Baptist. Basically, I have the guilt of the Catholics and the strictness of the Baptists. The line that I allow myself to walk is a very tiny line. When I was 12, my aunt got married at a Catholic church. During communion, I went up there to get the bread, and I had no idea what I was getting into. Baptist church is easy. They just hand that bread right over to you, and you go about your day. Not here. The priest held up the bread for me, but when I went to take it, he wouldn't hand it over. He just stared at me. He had a death grip on this bread of life. I started to panic, like maybe this guy knows I'm not Catholic. He can just sense it, and he's thinking, this boy shouldn't be here, stealing our bread. Then after a few seconds of total awkwardness, I realized he was waiting for me to say something. Well, I had no idea what to do. I went with being polite at first. Please? Thank you? Have a good day? Nope.
Just more blank

0: upstairs. I'm thinking maybe a word from the Bible. So I said Jesus, then God, then the actual word Bible. Nope, nothing. But now I was getting better energy from the priest. He was giving me looks like, "You're going in the right direction, man." It finally clicked. I said, amen. And he gave me the bread. Did I eat it? I honestly can't even remember. I was so embarrassed. I turned around and the whole church was staring at me. I mean, this process takes at most 1 second. I was there a full minute at least. I could feel their eyeballs piercing my soul with their judgment. Or who knows, maybe they just wanted me to move over so the next guy who actually knew what to say could get his bread. Either way, Catholics are great with guilt, and I got all of it. Okay, back to tipping. Sorry, did it take too long to get here? Tipping is actually the main point of this chapter, but that other information seemed very important at the time. For the record, I am not against tipping. I waited tables. I delivered pizza. I moved people's stuff. I come from a world of tipping. And it's not about the money. I know everyone says that, but it's true. For me, the problem is the entire process and the guilt that goes with it. When I go into a place where there's even the slightest vagueness about whether or not I should tip, I get stressed. There's a soft serve ice cream place I go to. It might be frozen yogurt or it might be custard, but to me, anything that's cold and comes out of a machine is ice cream, so that's what I'll call it. This place is self-serve, so I'm the one who puts the ice cream in the cup. I put all the toppings on. I grab the spoon. I put it on a scale. They weigh it. The employee then turns an iPad around and shows me the price. I put my card in, and then it asks me how much to tip. And now the agony begins. I know the employees didn't do much except weigh the results of my labor. They know they didn't do much, and I honestly don't blame them at all. I don't even blame the owner. Maybe he just doesn't know the software or something. Maybe they don't even know they're asking for a tip. Because in no world, based on logic and reason, should I even be thinking about tipping these dudes. It makes no sense. But here we are. I have been asked. The guilt has started. I would actually rather give this person $100 outside the store than deal with this current torture over $3. And so naturally, I tip. I have to. I don't really even have a choice. Because if I do not tip, I will leave this store and spend the rest of my day thinking that they're thinking about me not tipping. I know. There's a busy life going on in my head. It's exhausting. This is why I was very excited many years ago when Laura and I decided to do our honeymoon at a resort in Mexico that was all-inclusive, which meant that everything was included in the single price you paid at the beginning of the vacation. Everything, including tips, which meant that no one would expect a tip. No one would even ask for a tip. And I would never have to even think about tipping. That, as far as I was concerned, was the real vacation. A vacation from my brain. As soon as we got to the resort in Mexico, I could sense the anxiety melt away. It felt like everything was free, even though we already paid for it. And by paid for it, I mean we got half the money from friends and family who donated to our honeymoon fund. And then my wife paid for the rest, because her money was now a part of my no money. Heck, I was so relaxed, I didn't even walk around with my wallet full of my no cash. But then, on our first day, the bellboy brought our bags to our room. I was thinking, awesome, he'll drop them on the ground, then be on his way. But once he put our bags down, he just stood there and looked at me. And looked and looked deep into my eyes, down to my very soul. I was like, what is happening here? He can't be waiting for a tip. He can't. Should I say something like, this is all inclusive, right? That felt a little blunt. Maybe I should try amen? That worked on the Catholics. Finally, I just turned around and walked away, making absolutely sure not to peek back over my shoulder. I could feel his disappointment burning through the back of my shirt. Then at the pool, waiters would come by to take our orders and bring out our food and drinks. They were so busy, they never really stopped to wait. But it was too late. I was already messed up. I couldn't relax. When I was in the pool, a guy brought me a drink, and he actually did pause, just to make sure I wasn't going to tip, I guess. But there was nothing I could do. I was in the water. No one has money on them in the water, especially if they're me and they only have their wife's money anyway. Later, when we finished dinner, they didn't even bring us a check. We'd already paid, of course, so we were just supposed to walk away. But there was no finality to the meal. No closure. I couldn't feel good about it. In my head, I was picturing the staff walking back to our table, hoping to find cash stuffed under a plate, then walking away devastated. Next day back at the pool, they kept offering me towels, and I knew they were doing it to make me feel guilty. I mean, I love having a lot of towels, but this was getting out of control. I would say thank you, and I finally decided to start subtly dropping how lovely it was to be staying at this all-inclusive resort. Then I'd make jokes about how relieved I was to not carry cash. But then I realized they didn't speak English, something I barely do also, so none of it worked. And then it happened. I saw another guy tip. He held out cash, and they took it. All I could think was, dude, what are you doing? There is a system. But it was over for me. I started tipping my wife's money left and right to anyone even close to me. Waiters, bellboys, cooks. I was handing out fives and twenties to people who didn't even work there, like other people who were on vacation, just cramming these sweaty bills into their hands. Then they'd look at each other like, this sucker thinks he has to tip. Doesn't he know it's all inclusive? Honestly, though, I felt relieved. At least now I knew. I had some certainty. I could finally calm down because I'd wrap my head around the fact that I'd be tipping for the rest of the trip. That's all I really want, some reassurance. If you're an all-inclusive resort and tipping isn't allowed, I want to know about it. I want post-it notes stuck up everywhere that say, no tipping allowed. I want a giant billboard that says if you get caught tipping someone, both the guest and the employee are immediately kicked out. Or if I'm supposed to give your workers $1,000 for ice cream I serve myself or for bringing me an all-inclusive towel by the pool, that's fine. Just tell me up front. Tell me exactly what I have to do. That's really all it comes down to. I just don't want to make another decision. Told you it wasn't about the money, especially when it's all Laura's. Next chapter. Random food thing number 3. You changed McDonald's. You changed. McDonald's and I have had a long and happy relationship. For a while, I thought it was the perfect relationship. Then it all came crashing down like a burger packed with beef and lies. Does that make no sense? Good. Now you know how I felt the day I was betrayed. When I was born back in the 1900s, McDonald's wasn't just a place to go when you were in a hurry or there was nothing better. It was an actual restaurant, a special destination, a treat that real people went to just because they liked going there. Getting your first Big Mac was a rite of passage, like, I am finally big enough to eat this sandwich with 2 whole patties. I do not know what is in this special sauce, but I do know that eating it makes me a man. I still remember when my parents said I was old enough to have my first Big Mac. It was a bigger deal than getting my driver's license and probably happened around the same age. McDonald's was always there for me. because McDonald's never changes. There's no celebrity chef. Heck, there isn't even a chef. A different person makes your meal every time, and every time it is the exact same meal. It is a factory assembly line of goodness. Also, when it comes to nutrition, there is that. It is there, I have been told. Everyone has their go-to extra value meal, the meal they depend on, the meal that defines who they are. I have two because I am a complex person. For me, it's the number one, the Big Mac meal, for obvious sentimental reasons. And the number two, the two cheeseburger meal, because there are two of them. Not really sure if there's much more to say. Two is better than one, especially when it comes to cheeseburgers. It's pretty simple. But that's kind of the point. You go to McDonald's because you have a problem, and that is you are hungry. So you walk under those golden arches and you pick the one or the two. The Big Mac or the two cheeseburgers. You want adventure? You want to live on the edge? Try the filet-o-fish, which is really not as bad as you think it is. The only thing you really have to do is say no onions. And for more insight into why that's important, please go to Random Food Things 2, I Hate Onions. McDonald's is simple. It's easy, it's always the same, and it's perfect. Or at least it was until a few years ago when they decided to blow it all up. Honestly, to this day, I have not really recovered. I do not see a psychiatrist, but I'm pretty sure if I did, they would tell me this is when my trust issues started. I was somewhere in the U.S. I never can remember, and I went to the drive-thru to grab lunch, just like any other day. Heck, probably just like the 5 or 6 days prior. Yes, in a row. So I ordered my usual. I didn't even look at the menu. What's the point? I know what the menu is. I feel it. It is a part of me. It is stamped on my soul. All I had to do was open my mouth and speak. Yeah, I'll have a number two, please, which obviously is the two cheeseburger meal, the fried bedrock of my diet. I got my food and got back on the road. That's another plus about McDonald's, by the way. Easy to eat while you're driving. So I opened up my bag, reached in for one of my two cheeseburgers, and what did I find? But a quarter pounder with cheese. That's right, a quarter pounder with cheese. This might sound strange, but in an entire lifetime of eating at McDonald's, I had never ordered a quarter pounder with cheese. I'm being completely serious right now. I mean, I'd probably eaten a couple here and there. You know how it is. You walk by a McDonald's minding your own business and someone puts a quarter pounder and cheese in your hand, so you eat it. It happens. That's life, and it's a decent burger, I guess. But come on now. I'm a Big Mac guy. I'm a two cheeseburgers guy. I am most definitely not a quarter pounder with cheese guy. That's just how it is. I ate it, but I thought about it for the rest of the drive. I kept thinking it must have been my mistake. Somehow, some way, I must have messed up this order I'd made a million times before. That was the only explanation. Then I thought, you know what? I'll just take a look the next time I go to McDonald's, whenever that is. So the next morning, I pulled up to the drive-thru, and there it was, right there on the big glowing board in bright white letters. The quarter pounder with cheese meal was now the number two, and the two cheeseburger meal was the number seven. They had just, like, changed it. I was so upset that I talked into the crackly drive-thru microphone and asked the lady, "What's going on? When did you all change it?" Like she was in the McDonald's family. And the voice said back, "Sir, I'm 16. It made no sense. The two cheeseburger meal should be the number two. It's only logical. Two equals two. Even I know that. I think by making two cheeseburgers equal seven, McDonald's wasn't just offending me, but math itself. And you do not want to make math angry. Not only that, one of my favorite meals wasn't even in the top five anymore. I mean, you're honestly trying to tell me the McChicken should come before my two cheeseburgers? The McChicken? What kind of psychos are rolling up to McDonald's and going, you know what? Let's not even consider a meal that offers not just one but two perfectly great burgers in a single order. Right now, I've got a taste for chicken. These are probably the same people who pick grilled over fried. Simply un-American. To this day, I do not know why McDonald's made this awful change. I can only assume it was done specifically to mess with me. If so, mission accomplished. Now, whenever I order the two cheeseburger meal, I actually have to think about it for 2 seconds. And let me tell you, it is brutal. Though, the two cheeseburgers are still delicious. Next chapter. The dog chapter. Back when I was growing up in Tennessee in the 80s and 90s, owning a dog was very easy. No one took their dogs on walks. That was ridiculous. Dogs walked perfectly fine all by themselves. No one cleaned up after their dogs. That's what God made grass for. It's nature's perfect dog toilet. People just let their dogs out, the dogs did their business, and at some point, they came home. Dogs were just around, being dogs, doing dog stuff, on their own terms. Don't get me wrong. Everyone still loved their dogs. How can you not? Your dog is obsessed with you. Every time you walk in the door, your dog goes nuts, no matter how much of an idiot you are. He doesn't care if you've been gone 5 minutes or 5 days. He acts like you just got home from a war. Like, you made us all so proud the way you trudged through that minefield, threw yourself on a bomb, and saved the lives of your entire unit. And you go, dude, I just ducked out to buy a box of Sour Patch Kids for breakfast. Relax. Even then he's like, that's okay, man. I personally think a diet based entirely on corn syrup is a very healthy life decision. And you say, gosh, I love you. So we all loved our dogs. It's just that back then, you could have that love without putting any work or thought into it. It was dumb, lazy, not responsible love, and we liked it that way. In fact, our first family dog wasn't even ours. He just kind of hung out in our neighborhood, picking through garbage, eating scraps, and my parents said, how sweet, a stray homeless dog that lives in the trash. We should let him sleep with our children in their bed. There is actually an old photo, which may or may not be in this book, depending on if my mom can find it, and it is of me, my brother Derek, and this random dog all snuggled up in our bed. Me and Derek are sound asleep, and the dog has this wide-eyed look on his face like, well, this happened. We didn't know if it had fleas. We didn't know if he had rabies. We didn't know if he had a name. The most we did was call him Black Dog because he happened to be a black dog. Now that I think about it, maybe that's why I called my old blue car Old Blue, because I'm so great with names. Black Dog slept in our house for a while, and then he went away, probably because he thought the trash outside smelled better than two little kids. But hey, at least I never had to take him for a walk. If I'm being honest, even when we actually owned our pets, I wasn't much better. When I was about 9 years old, I begged my parents for a snake. Begged. Had to have it. So on Christmas Eve, my dad went to a guy's house and bought me a red tail boa. Apparently, this dude just owned a bunch of snakes and had them in his house. How did my dad even find a guy like that? I mean, this was before the internet. Anyway, my dad's expecting this thing in a bag or a hazmat case or something, but the guy just hands him this boa constrictor and goes, it's cold outside, so put him down your shirt and keep him close to your belly on the ride home. Like, skin-to-skin contact is very important for you to bond with this deadly reptile. My dad's thinking, well, a man's got to do what a man's got to do. So he holds this snake against his bare chest. He gets home and he goes, "Here you go, feed your snake." And I laugh and say, "You must be crazy. I mean, have y'all seen a red-tailed boa eat a live mouse? It's disgusting." Most of the time we kept the snake, which we named Snake, in an aquarium in our house. But sometimes he needed exercise, so we'd let him out in our yard, just like a dog. My dad would play tricks on the mailman where he'd say, "Hey, is that a snake?" And then the mailman would run away screaming. When the mailman complained, my dad said, "Relax, it's just a little garter snake." But it was not just a garter snake. So when Snake got big enough to eat a guinea pig or a rabbit or our little miniature schnauzer Noah, we took Snake back to the owner. Thankfully, Noah was not harmed because this is not that kind of book. We just bought Noah, who was the runt of a litter of miniature schnauzers, and we named him after Noah from the Bible to honor the man who'd saved the earth and its animals from an apocalyptic flood, also because it was a step up from Tiny Dog. Me and Noah were close, but he was my sister Abigail's best friend. I knew they were best friends because he would even tolerate her obsession with the Spice Girls. I would actually overhear this 10-year-old girl having conversations with our dog like, "Noah, can you believe Ginger Spice left the group?" Pause. "You're right. You've always been a Baby Spice kind of dog." But would my family walk Noah? Would we clean up after him? Heck no. No one did. It was unheard of back then. We're supposed to carry a little plastic baggie around? To do what? Our whole town was one big minefield of dog poop, and everyone was fine with that. It was the 20th century. The grass was well fertilized, and as far as I was concerned, dumb, lazy dog love was the best kind of love in the world. Then, the 21st century rolled around. I moved to New York, and suddenly, life and dogs got a lot more complicated. I was 25, and I'd spent the last year in Chicago living in a basement apartment, learning how to tell jokes in front of strangers, and having pro wrestling fights with my buddies on our couch. I figured I was ready to be a man. So I went to New York City, and I asked my parents for money, because that's what real men do. I worked a little as a delivery guy during the day, and at night, I tried to get on stage at the comedy clubs. Most important, me and my roommate Sven had a big yellow dog named Sasha. She was a mutt, and I'm going to say she was one part Labrador and five parts shame, ours. In my defense, Sasha was technically Sven's dog. He brought her with him when he moved to the city. I did not go out and actively seek this additional responsibility. In Sven's defense, I was all for it because I was stupid. I had never taken care of a dog or even a snake without my parents' help before. But I said, "No big deal, sure. We're two young dudes who are almost never home, who can barely walk and feed ourselves, and who are basically broke. But let's own a large baby who happens to have fur and a wet nose. We can do this." Then I realized that the New York of my adulthood was a lot different from the Tennessee of my childhood. First off, I started to notice that people all over the city seemed to, like, walk their dogs with a leash and collar and careful adult supervision and also, I guess, common sense. Apparently, one was not supposed to allow one's dog to walk the streets, pooping at his leisure. This was news to me. Second, there was not much grass in New York. Dogs pooped on concrete sidewalks, which seemed barbaric to me. Not only that, but people stopped and cleaned up after their dog every single time the dog did its business. This was just crazy. They even had these special devices to do it. Mechanical scoops and little rolled-up baggies that had been designed especially to pick up dog poop. Designed with plans and patents. Someone went to engineering school and got a degree so they could create this stuff. For the first time ever, I was proud I flunked out of college. I tried my best to stop New Yorkers so I could ask them about all this new strangeness with dogs. But there was another thing about New Yorkers. They don't like to talk much. Back in Tennessee, we'd take about 10 minutes just to say goodbye to someone. Well, all right then, I'll be seeing ya. Yep, I'll be talking to ya. All right, but make sure you say hi to Barb for me. I will, and I think we'll be seeing you all at the fish fry. Oh, that's right, the fish fry. When is that again? I think it's after church next Sunday. I like church. Yeah, me too. All right, then. What do you think of the new pastor? Well, but in New York, I'd barely ask them what church they went to before they'd tell me to get to the point. I'm in a hurry. Don't you see how much dog stuff I still got to clean up? Then they'd find an open car window, honk the horn just for the heck of it, and I'd go, I'm sorry. But in my town of Old Hickory, honking is considered rude, and it takes us at least 20 minutes to figure out right away. Me and Sven did our best to take care of Sasha the modern New York way. We really did. But we were both just getting started as comedians, and a comic's lifestyle is crazy. I'd be out all day and night, taking the subway from one place to another, popping in and out of clubs, trying to get gigs. I'd be talking to my friends, and I'd casually mention that I needed to get home to take out my dog, and their faces would go white with horror. But we've been hanging out for the last 36 hours straight. Just take that poor animal for a walk. Seriously, you can leave. We don't even like you very much. Finally, I'd get around to going home. I'd walk through the door, and Sasha would jump up all happy and barking like, you made it! Back from Nam! I knew you'd pull through. My dumb, lazy heart would break from the guilt. Pretty much anyone else would offer her more stability than me. My dad was a professional magician. He literally made dogs disappear for a living. His idea of fun was terrifying our mailman with a boa constrictor. And even he understood that owning an animal is a real commitment that should not be scoffed at. Me and Sven tried to make it work, but we just could not take care of Sasha. So I called up my parents and said, hey, do you want this dog? They said, no. I said, great. I'm buying Sasha a carrier and I'm putting her on the next plane to Nashville. Then I let them pay for it all. Really, there's no comparison between a magician and a young, stupid comic when it comes to being responsible. The magician wins hands down, every time. So really, he loses. A couple years later, Laura moved to New York and we got married. So obviously it was time to try owning a dog again. In my defense, I swear this was yet another dog I did not ask for. A comic I'm buddies with stopped by one day and said, hey, I found this dog wandering around. Want it? Stuff like this happens to me so often that for a long time, I assumed this was how it works for most people. Like, why do pet stores even exist? Doesn't every child just wake up with random black dogs in their beds? Doesn't everyone have friends who bring strange animals to their doorstep and go, all yours, might want to check for rabies? Laura, of course, knew all about how bad I failed with Sasha. She saw my old dog hanging out at my parents' house right before she made the move to New York, and Laura asked Sasha if she had any message for me. After everything I put her through, Sasha didn't even hold a grudge, just panted, licked Laura's hand, and said, give that dude a purple heart for me, which only made me feel more guilty. Me and Laura had also been having our own issues with being responsible. And by me and Laura, I mean 100% me. At this point, Laura was the only one of us making real money because she was the only one of us with a real job, working in, I don't know, business or something. The details were over my head. She was gone from morning till night working, and she had this crazy idea that during this time, I should do, like, stuff. Take out the trash, wash the dishes, all despite the fact that the dishwasher was broken and I hate trash. Like I said, crazy. Her solution was to leave me notes. So instead of her saying, "Nate, do the dishes and take out the trash," she would leave post-its everywhere that said, "Nate, do the dishes and take out the trash." Her theory was, this way you will blame the note and not me. I don't know if I agree with that. This note did not appear on its own. I know where this note is coming from. I also know that a small yellow piece of paper does not actually care if our dishes are dirty or clean. The post-it is an innocent bystander in this argument. It's being framed. My solution was to buy lots and lots of plastic plates and cups. Then I would throw them in the trash after I used them. Then I would not take out the trash. Anyway, for some reason, Laura was slightly skeptical that I would be able to take care of a dog. But as soon as I saw this dog, it was love at first sight. He was this little spunky brown-haired mutt, and he had these big, dumb eyes. So basically my son. I told Laura we had to keep him. I promised I would feed him and walk him and clean up after him and everything. Laura said okay, but she would hold me to it. I named my dog Vandy, both because they're my favorite college football team and because they also are a lost cause. But guess what? I did the work, just like I said. I know. I'm still shocked all these years later. But it's true. I did everything for Vandy, every day, right on time. And that dog was in love with me. Seriously. Every night, he would lie next to me in bed, and he would snuggle up against me as close as he could. He would put his head on top of my head, getting closer and closer until he was basically on top of my face. Laura was tucked in there somewhere too, I guess, and that ended up being the problem, because Laura hated Vandy, because she was jealous of our love. All right, mostly Vandy hated Laura, but it's more fun to blame my wife. Vandy, though, wanted me all to himself. He gave Laura lots of attitude. He sulked. There was some passive-aggressive barking. Typical teenager stuff. I tried to talk to him about it. I said, "Son, I understand why you're jealous of your mom, but I promise that nothing will ever come between me and you. You're my kin, my blood, and nothing will ever change that." Then, this one time, Vandy snapped at Laura, and even I understood that we needed to find him a better home. To be clear, this was not a bite. No teeth were involved. No skin was broken. Well, maybe there was a tiny scratch. You know how teens can be. So Laura found him this nice lady who lived out on Long Island. Vandy would have a big yard to play in and a nice, comfortable house. It would be a good life for my boy. The lady said she was going to rename Vandy Princess. I was like, "Can you at least keep calling him Vandy, please?" Nope. Princess. A couple years ago, the owner reached out to Laura on Facebook and said that Princess had just passed away after 12 long years of love, happiness, and health. I was sad. That could have been us. That could have been our love, happiness, and health. That could have been our dog, our son. And he could have been named Vandy instead of Princess. Never could figure out why she'd named a boy dog Princess. Come to think of it, it's possible Vandy was a girl. Who knows? But we were close. So close. Vandy left me a changed man. A little while later, I was getting into my car when I saw a dog running around down the street. No collar, no leash, no nothing. He looked happy enough, and he wasn't really bothering no one. He was just out, roaming around, free in the wilds of New York to do his business wherever he wanted. I looked around and saw a guy about 30 feet away who I didn't recognize. I didn't say hello. I didn't make chit-chat. Didn't ask how his day was going or what church he went to or if he was new to the neighborhood. I just shouted, "Hey, is that your dog? He needs a leash." He looked at me all confused, like, "Who is this crazy dude who's yelling at me to take care of random stray dogs on the street? They can poop wherever they want for all I care." I sighed, shook my head, and got in the car. I finally understood what it took to own a dog, but some guys would just never get it. Not like me. Still never took out the trash, though. I really thought I had the whole taking care of your dog thing down. So when me and Laura moved back to Tennessee, we took a stab at owning a dog that liked both of us, and instead, we ended up caught in a true crime murder mystery. Because that's what happens when you try to be a good pet owner. Your dog goes ahead and gets accused of murder. So I guess this is that kind of book. We got this dog from my sister Abigail, who is the animal lover of the family. She was working as a vet's assistant, so she was always coming across rescues and trying to find them homes. Annie was an older dog, white coat, maybe 10. She was technically a bird dog, but her former owner said she was horrible, like she'd always get in the way of the guns instead of going after the birds. So me and Laura said, she'll fit in just fine here. Not that Annie was stupid, but I will say before this jury of my peers that it is true that Annie was a little, well, something was off. I mean, not a bad off. She was sweet to the point of being simple. She never barked. She was super mellow, and she was named after Little Orphan Annie because she always looked lost, and she seemed to enjoy musicals. Our daughter Harper, who was 3 at the time, would lie directly on top of her and cover her head with stuffed animals, and Annie would never even blink. So, all right, maybe she was kind of stupid, which, Your Honor, is exactly why she cannot be guilty of the crime she has been accused of. The details of the case are as follows. It was an afternoon on a day like any other. We were out of town, so Annie was staying at Abigail's place. Abigail went out, and Annie was left alone with her dog Jude and my parents' cat Cosmo, who was also visiting. Jude had an impeccable reputation as what is commonly called a good dog. He was a TBM, which I thought was a fancy breeding term, but my sister now tells me means Tennessee Brown Mutt. My sister named him after the Beatles song, and she would always sing, "Hey Jude, don't poop on the floor," because she thought it was funny and not because Jude ever pooped on the floor. We can at least be happy with that she moved on from the Spice Girls. Cosmo was a cat named after the character in Seinfeld, so her full name was technically Cosmo Kramer, but no one ever called her that. She was a tabby, and she was fat. These are the facts of the case, and they are not in dispute. When my sister got home that day, Cosmo had apparently been, well, this is family entertainment. I really do not want to say she was murdered, so let's just say that she was asleep, all right? And I mean asleep for a long time, like asleep forever, and in a place called Kitty Kevin, but still, definitely only asleep. Annie was apparently standing over the sleeping Cosmo with what my sister claimed was a guilty look on her face and Kool-Aid all over her white fur, like red Kool-Aid. I mean, very red Kool-Aid. I mean, I think this flavor was blood red Kool-Aid. And there was a lot of it. Like she just guzzled a whole big glass picture of the Kool-Aid man himself. And those red Kool-Aid guts got everywhere. Annie had no emotion. She was just kind of hanging out, watching Cosmo, you know, sleep forever. Jude, on the other hand, was off somewhere, totally clean, not pooping on the floor, being, as always, a very good dog. The DA on the case, let's call her Abigail, which also happens to be my sister's name, says the case is open and shut. Annie is guilty as charged, plain and simple. I, however, say this is nothing but a doggy version of Making a Murderer. And if you haven't watched Making a Murderer in a while, I highly recommend that you watch it right now because it's good and also so you get this reference. Yeah, I get that it looks bad, real bad, but do we honestly think that Annie is smart enough to pull something like this off? No way. I mean, this is a bird dog who chases the gun instead of the birds. This dog doesn't have a mean or intelligent bone in her body. But that Jude, yeah, he seems like a good dog, all right. Always says the right thing. Never poops on the floor. Puts up with my sister's singing. But he's capable of a lot more than he lets on. I guarantee it. There is a devious criminal mastermind hiding behind those big brown eyes and that wet tongue. Whatever happened that day, whoever technically made Cosmo go to sleep, I guarantee you Jude was the one pulling the strings. Like he's saying, hey, my slow but well-meaning nephew, look at that Cosmo over there. Don't he look all nice and fat and tasty? Ain't he just asking for trouble? And Annie goes, gosh, Uncle Jude, I just want to go watch some WWE. And Jude goes, sure, kid, have some Kool-Aid. Annie passed a few years back. She died of cancer, which was very sad, but at least it did not involve any fruit punch-type drink of any kind. To the very end, she was pretty dumb and totally unable to catch any birds. And to my dying day, no matter what the evidence or the viewers of Netflix say, I will be convinced of her innocence. For her part, Abigail insists that Cosmo the cat was old and grouchy and probably started the fight anyway, which I'm sure is something Jude whispered to her the night of the crime. She is, and always will be, the family animal lover, but this is her one blind spot. Jude is, she claims, a really, truly good dog. Once Hopper got older, me and Laura got her own dog to teach her responsibility too. That's going about as well as it did for me when I moved to New York. Up until this point, we'd always have rescues and mutts. But now, all of a sudden, we had to have a doodle named Holly. Everyone's got a doodle. The whole neighborhood is full of them. Labradoodles, golden doodles, everything doodles. It's how you know you're in the suburbs. Not only does everyone own one, but everyone has the same excuse for owning one. Suddenly, we all broke out in these extremely violent allergies to normal, ugly dogs. You ask someone about their doodle, and it's always, well, we really wanted to get a rescue, but our whole family is allergic, so we had to get a doodle. I mean, 20 years ago, none of these so-called allergy people were going out and buying up hairless cats and dogs. What could we do? We sneezed a few times, so we had to buy this plucked chicken with paws. But now that doodles are around, it's like, well, we could go to the rescue and get this mutt with one eye and a bad leg who sheds hair like straw all over the house. Or we can get the Lamborghini of dogs. These things don't shed. They come neutered and trained and capable of understanding commands in more languages than I can speak. So, one, I wanted to let Holly out back to do her business, and Laura looked at me horrified. 2 weeks ago on Nextdoor, someone said they saw a fox. How do you possibly think a doodle is going to survive a fox? It probably has atrocious table manners. These dogs aren't animals. They aren't even dogs anymore. They're people. They're members of the family. But does Harper do a single thing to take care of her puppy sister? Of course not. She's supposed to walk her and feed her every day, but she never does. Because I am now a responsible person, I am the one who walks her. And I believe someone does feed her. I really don't know who or even where the dog food is located in our house, but Holly seems healthy enough, so I assume it happens. I am fine with the dog walking, especially because I am trying to get in shape right now, because I'm always trying to get in shape right now. In principle, I'm even fine with the poop scooping. Sure. Back in the 80s and 90s, we were all okay walking around and stepping on poop in our yards, but we were simpler folk back then, stronger, one with our land and our lawns. Times change. Attitudes evolve. Now we're too fancy to walk around with dog poop on our shoes. Some might call us spoiled. I would complain about our society's moral decay, but I will not. I will pick up after Holly like a good citizen. That said, does this highly trained sports car of a dog really have to go so much? With all the breeding and the science stuff, the scientists did to make the doodle the perfect dog, could they not have given it a stronger stomach? Is that too much to ask? Here I am trying to get some exercise in, trying to be healthy for once in my life, and Holly won't even let me run at a decent pace, which I honestly don't mind because what sane person actually likes to run? But still, as soon as my heart rate gets up, she has to go. It's like stop, start for 2 solid miles. I can barely burn off half the 6 Krispy Kremes I had for breakfast. Laura says it's my fault. She says you just have to keep Holly on the sidewalk. Don't let her sniff the grass because that's when she has to go. Seriously, have you tried to stop a dog from sniffing grass? You could be like walking a tiny little chihuahua, and as soon as that thing gets a whiff of turf, he turns into a pit bull on steroids. You're not moving him an inch. He'll drag you to your death if there's something in the dirt he wants to smell, and you will not be able to stop him. Laura's like, well, isn't tugging on Holly's leash just like working out with resistance bands? Think of it as exercise. Really? I'm exercising to look better? Do I really want my neighbors staring at me as I struggle with every muscle of my body to drag a medium-sized doodle down a sidewalk? All right, she says, so each time you pick up after her, do a squat. There's your exercise. At this point, I don't think my wife understands the urgency of this situation. This dog goes so much, I actually run out of baggies when we're on a walk. I took 3 baggies last time. 3 baggies. It still wasn't enough. I'd blame it on whatever we're feeding her, but I have no idea who to even talk to about that dog feeding process. Plus, I'm only able to do 2 squats on any given day, or week, actually. When you run out of baggies, that's when you're really in trouble. Then you got to do the whole hidden shrub shuffle. Holly's about to do her business. I realize I've got no baggies left, and we're right in the middle of someone's yard, in full view of their entire neighborhood. I know this stuff ain't getting picked up. Holly knows this stuff ain't getting picked up, and all our neighbors are about to know it too. So I'm trying to drag her, mid-squat, back behind some hidden shrubs so no one can see the crime we're about to commit. And this is even harder than dragging her away from the sniffing grass. I'm going, nothing to see here, folks. Move along. Just trying to get some exercise in. It's band work. Holly, of course, never makes it behind the hidden shrub, so there's her poop right there in the middle of this dude's lawn, and I'm feeling so guilty that after we get home, I get in my car, drive back all by myself just so I can pick up my daughter's dog poop. Like, Netflix ain't gonna make a documentary about me getting framed for this dog's lawless ways. I finally get back to the house, and there's Harper lying on the couch watching TV, with Holly curled up right next to her, snuggled in tight. No one's excited to see me. No one's jumping up and down. There's no panting, no energy, no enthusiasm. They barely even look up from the TV. It's like I got 2 little humans lying there behind adolescent girls together. Harper, I say, you got any idea what I've just been through out there? Daddy, she goes, you took Holly for a walk around the block. What do you want, a medal? And we have come to the end of our episode, and we'll pick up where we left off in our next episode. Thank you for listening.
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2: Here's the forecast for the Boston and South Shore area on the Talking Information Center from the National Weather Service. For today, sunny temperatures in the lower 60s, some increasing clouds overnight, temperatures in the middle 40s. For Wednesday, mostly cloudy, temperatures into the lower 60s. The sun rose this morning at 5:25, setting at 7:56 this evening. Stay tuned for more heading your way next on the Talking Information Center.
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9: Hello, this is Ed Reedy from the Talking Information Center with the Wednesday, May 13th reading of Newsweek magazine. Hantavirus cruise ship evacuation underway. Where will passengers go next? By Hugh Cameron. The cruise ship at the center of the hantavirus outbreak has arrived in Spain's Canary Islands with the operation to test passengers and crew and get them home underway. The vessel, the MV Honduras, has been stranded for days as authorities debated how to safely handle the public health risk, which has left three people dead and several others infected. The ship is now anchored off the Spanish island of Tenerife, and the country's health minister, Monica Garcia, said that the unprecedented operation was proceeding normally in comments to the press on Sunday. Reparation flights have begun and are expected to continue through Sunday and Monday, officials said. International response. The ship has become the focus of a coordinated operation involving Spanish authorities and the World Health Organization, WHO. Several nations, including the U.S., Germany, and France, have also sent aircraft to assist in the evacuation of their citizens. Medical teams boarded the ship to test those on board, and Garcia said on Sunday morning that the entire passenger group was without symptoms, according to an update from the Oceanwide Expeditions, the operator of the luxury cruise. Passengers will be transferred immediately to their allocated aircraft, once disembarked, and will enter quarantine after returning to their home countries. The operation has been designed to avoid any contact with the local population, Pedro Guillen, Spain's General Director of Public Health, said on Sunday. Only the essential personnel equipped with full personal protective equipment participate in the loading and unloading tasks. What will happen to the passengers? Around 150 people were on board the ship when the first reports of passengers with severe respiratory illness were made, according to the World Health Organization. The agency said 34 passengers and crew had previously disembarked. The multi-country effort to repatriate and quarantine those on board the virus-stricken ship will occur in stages, and Garcia said that passengers would be ferried to shore via small boats by order of nationality. Buses would then take them to a local airport. Spanish nationals are being transported first, followed by those being taken home by the Netherlands, Turkey, France, the UK, and the US. The flights operated by the Netherlands will also carry passengers from Germany, Belgium, and Greece to their respective countries. A final flight will carry six passengers to Australia, while the remaining crew will stay on board as the vessel sails to the Netherlands for disinfection. Oceanwide Expedition said it would take around 5 days for the Honduras to reach Rotterdam once it departs from Tenerife. Spanish nationals are being flown to Madrid and placed into quarantine at the Gomez Yula Military Hospital. The 17 American passengers will be transported to the University of Nebraska Medical Center. The location is home to the National Quarantine Unit, a federally funded facility specifically designed to provide first-class quarantine and isolation care to individuals exposed to highly hazardous communicable diseases. British passengers are being brought to Arrow Park Hospital in Wirral, Merseyside, according to a notice from the UK Health Security Agency. The hospital was previously used as a quarantine site in the early days of the 2020 coronavirus pandemic. World Health Organization sends message to the Canary Islands. Tedros Ghebreyesus, General Director General of the World Health Organization, has praised a quarantine site in the early days of the 2020 coronavirus pandemic. World Health Organization sends message to the Canary Islands. Tedros Ghebreyesus,

warranty now, he said in a message posted to social media and on the agency website. The virus aboard the MV Honduras is the Andes strain of hantavirus. It is serious. Three people have lost their lives, and our hearts go out to their families. The risk to you living your daily life in Tenerife is low. During a joint press conference with Spanish officials at the port, Cabrices reiterated that the locals shouldn't worry. This comes as some groups protested the arrival of the Honduras in Tenerife. If the boat is going to stop here, then it can do so, but with the necessary measures in place, one dock worker who was taking part in a demonstration outside the Canary Islands Parliament building on Friday told the BBC. Local people need to be told how this will affect them, how the passengers will be transported. We need reassurance above all. When approached for comment, the World Health Organization directed Newsweek to its social media pages, where it is providing regular updates on the evacuation mission. American doctor talks about caring for sick during the cruise. Dr. Stephen Kornfeld from Bend, Oregon, is one of the passengers of the Honduras and told ABC News he helped lead the onboard response after the outbreak was discovered. It just kind of escalated to within 24 hours after I stepped in, he told the outlet. One of the patients died, and the other two, the physician and one of the other staff members, were getting progressively sicker, and then the first news of hantavirus came out. Kornfeld went on to say that no passengers had shown symptoms in recent days. What we know about patient zero, the World Health Organization is currently investigating the source of the outbreak in coordination with authorities in Argentina and Chile. There's been a recent spike in recorded cases in Argentina, and officials note that a couple who died on board the Honduras had been traveling in the country before embarking on April 1. The agency said early investigations suggested possible exposure to rodents during birdwatching activities. During ornithologist Leo Skilperod was earlier this week identified as the first known case in the outbreak after falling ill during an April voyage in the South Atlantic. Skilperod, 70, and his wife Mirjam, 69, were experienced birdwatchers who had spent months traveling across South America before boarding the Honduras. Their journey took them through Argentina, Chile, and Uruguay. What happens next? The exact length of quarantine will depend on the host country. The European Center for Disease Prevention and Control said without symptoms, individuals would likely be kept in isolation and monitored for up to 6 weeks in line with World Health Organization recommendations. Guests will be transported by air to their respective countries, where they will enter quarantine procedures. Oceanwide Expedition said in an update published on Sunday. Respective national authorities determine these procedures. No quarantine of non-Spanish nationals will take place in Spain. Norovirus cases on cruise ship docking in Florida. Separately, a norovirus outbreak on a Princess cruise ship was reported by the Centers for Disease Control and Prevention this week. Some 102 of the 3,106 passengers, alongside 13 crew members, have been reported ill during the voyage, the agency said. Affected passengers are being isolated, and the crew has its cleaning and disinfection procedures in response. The ship is set to arrive at Port Canaveral, Florida, on Monday. Iran warns it will attack U.S. in Strait of Hormuz as Trump mission begins. By Adela Addison, Jordan King, and John Feng. Iran has warned it will attack any foreign armed force in the Strait of Hormuz, especially the aggressive U.S. Army, as President Donald Trump's Project Freedom mission to restore ship traffic enters its early stages. The head of Iran's Central Command, Major General Ali Abdullah, made the warning in a statement to Iranian state broadcaster IRIB, adding that the strait is under the control of Tehran. Meanwhile, the United Arab Emirates said it was attacked on Monday for the first time since a ceasefire began last month, apparently in response to Project Freedom. Its defense ministry reported Iran fired four missiles, with none reaching their target. Tehran said on Monday morning that it had hit a U.S. warship with two missiles, but U.S. Central Command denied this, saying no U.S. Navy ships have been struck.

0: U.S. forces are supporting Project Freedom and enforcing the naval blockade on Iranian ports. Under Project Freedom, which began Monday morning, Middle East time, the U.S. military will help ships transit through the Strait of Hormuz, where Iran has effectively closed shipping traffic and trapped vessels by threatening attacks. The head of the Iranian parliament's National Security Commission, Ibrahim Azizi, has said any interference in the new maritime regime of the Strait of Hormuz will be considered a violation of the ceasefire. The Strait of Hormuz and the Persian Gulf would not be managed by Trump's delusional posts, he said in a post on X. No one would believe blame game scenarios. Why it matters. The Strait of Hormuz is one of the most critical choke points in global shipping, and Iran's blockade has shaken oil and natural gas markets since the U.S. and Israel launched the war on February 28th. Fertilizer, badly needed by farmers around the world, also typically passes through the waterway. Iran has asserted control over the strait and has been charging tolls to ships not affiliated with the U.S. or Israel, a position that directly challenges the freedom of navigation guaranteed under international law. A U.S. naval mission to help trap ships transit the strait marks a significant military escalation in the conflict. U.S. begins mission to guide ships out of the Strait of Hormuz. The Joint Maritime Information Center said on Monday that it had set up an enhanced security area south of normal shipping routes near the Oman side of the strait. It said mariners should coordinate with Omani authorities due to anticipated high traffic volume. It also warned that passing close to typical shipping routes should be considered extremely hazardous due to the presence of mines that have not been fully surveyed and mitigated. The U.S. military said on Monday that two American-flagged merchant ships had already successfully transited the strait. U.S. advice to ships navigating Strait of Hormuz. The U.S. enhanced security area in the Strait of Hormuz, which is just over 20 miles wide at its narrowest point, is directing commercial vessels closer to Omani coast off the country's Musandam Peninsula. Oman and Iran previously agreed to a traffic separation scheme for inbound and outbound traffic in the strait. Standard routes adopted by the UN's International Maritime Organization in 1968 for maritime safety. Sailing in or near the internationally recognized sea lanes should be considered extremely hazardous due to the presence of mines that have not been fully surveyed and mitigated, according to an advisory by U.S. Naval Forces Central Command, distributed by the U.S.-run Joint Maritime Information Center. On April 9, 2 days into the ceasefire, Iran's military announced alternative routes through the strait. It warned that the actual traffic zone had been mined and declared it a hazardous area. The Iranian traffic lanes direct inbound ships to the waters north of its Larak Island, while outbound vessels are told to use the deeper waters south of the island, but both are within Iran's territorial sea. Tehran has selectively allowed merchant ships through the strait without attack and in certain cases has reportedly collected a fee for utilizing its designated corridor. The U.S. Treasury Department said last month that any vessel found to have paid the Iranian toll also risked U.S. sanctions. The latest attacks, a cargo ship near the strait reported it was attacked by multiple small craft on Sunday. The British military's United Kingdom Maritime Trade Operations Center said. One of the latest in at least two dozen attacks in and around the strait since the war began. All crew on the unidentified northbound cargo ship were safe after the attack of Sirik, Iran, the British monitor said. Iran denied an attack took place, with semi-official Iranian outlets Fars and Tabnak saying a passing ship had been stopped for a documents check as part of monitoring. The British monitor said the threat level in the area remains critical and reported that ships near Ras al-Khaimah, the northernmost emirate in the United Arab Emirates, close to the strait, received VHF radio warnings to move from anchorages. It was not clear who sent the messages. Meanwhile, the United Arab Emirates, UAE, on Monday condemned and denounced an alleged Iranian attack involving two drones that targeted a national carrier affiliated with the Abu Dhabi National Oil Company while it was traveling through the Strait of Hormuz. The UAE's Ministry of Foreign Affairs said in its statement on X that no injuries were reported. It did not say when the attack took place. These were the first reported attacks in the area since April 22nd. Iranian patrol boats, some powered only by twin outboard motors, are small, nimble, and difficult to detect. Trump last month ordered the U.S. military to shoot and kill small Iranian boats that deploy mines in the strait. The three-week ceasefire appears to be holding, though Trump told reporters Saturday that further strikes remain a possibility. Trump announces Project Freedom on Truth Social. Trump announced the U.S. Naval Escort Mission Sunday in a lengthy Truth Social post, framing the operation as a humanitarian gesture in response to requests from countries with no direct stake in the war. Countries from all over the world, almost all of which are not involved in the Middle Eastern dispute going on so visibly and violently for all to see, have asked the United States if we could help free up their ships, which are locked up in the Strait of Hormuz, on something which they have absolutely nothing to do with. They are merely neutral and innocent bystanders, he wrote. Trump said he had instructed U.S. representatives to use best efforts to get their ships and crews safely out of the strait, and the affected vessels would not be returning to the area until the area becomes safe for navigation and everything else. He named the operation Project Freedom and said it would begin Monday morning, Middle East time. The president framed the move as a goodwill gesture to all parties, including Iran. I am fully aware that my representatives are having very positive discussions with the country of Iran and that these discussions could lead to something very positive for all, Trump wrote. The ship movement is merely meant to free up people, companies, and countries that have done absolutely nothing wrong. They are victims of circumstance. This is a humanitarian gesture on behalf of the United States, Middle Eastern countries, but in particular the country of Iran. Trump cited deteriorating conditions on board many of the trapped vessels. Many of these ships are running low on food and everything else necessary for large-scale crews to stay on board in a healthy and sanitary manner, he wrote. I think it will go a long way in showing goodwill on behalf of all of those who have been fighting so strenuously over the last number of months. He also issued a clear warning that any interference would draw a forceful response. If, in any way, this humanitarian process is interfered with, that interference will unfortunately have to be dealt with forcefully, the president wrote. CENTCOM reveals mission scale. U.S. Central Command, CENTCOM, announced Sunday on X that its forces will begin supporting Project Freedom on May 4th with a substantial military force, providing the first detailed picture of the operation's scale. CENTCOM said that the mission directed by Trump is designed to restore freedom of navigation for commercial shipping through the Strait of Hormuz and will support merchant vessels seeking to freely transit the international trade corridor. The U.S. military support package includes guided missile destroyers, more than 100 land and sea-based aircraft, multi-domain unmanned platforms, and 15,000 service members, CENTCOM said. The deployment will continue alongside the existing U.S. naval blockade of Iranian ports, which has been in place since April 13th. Our support for this defensive mission is essential to regional security and the global economy as we also maintain the naval blockade, said Admiral Brad Cooper, the CENTCOM commander. CENTCOM also tied the operation to a broader diplomatic effort. Last week, the U.S. Department of State announced the Maritime Freedom Construct, a new initiative launched in partnership with the Department of War to enhance coordination and information sharing among international partners on maritime security in the strait. CENTCOM said the construct will be critical during Project Freedom by combining diplomatic action with military coordination. CENTCOM noted the strategic significance of the strait, where a quarter of the world's seaborne oil trade and significant volumes of fuel and fertilizer products typically pass through. The economic pressure on Iran. U.S. Treasury Secretary Scott Bessent told Fox News on Sunday Iran's tolls have generated less than $1.3 million, which he called a pittance compared with Iran's previous daily oil revenues. He said the country's oil storage is rapidly filling up and they're going to have to start shutting in wells, which we think could be in the next week. The pressure is showing in Iran's currency as the U.S. military's blockade of Iranian ports continue. The rial weakened further against the U.S. dollar Sunday, with the dollar trading at 1,840,000 rials in Tehran's Ferdowsky Street currency exchange hub. The rial had been at 1.3 million to the dollar in December, a record low at the time that triggered widespread protests over the worsening economy. Analysts say the currency could slip further. According to Iranian media reports, several factories have not renewed worker contracts after the Iranian New Year in March, and significant number of workers have lost their jobs. Iran's 14-point proposal. Tehran is reviewing the U.S. response to its latest proposal. Iran's judiciary Mizan news agency cited Foreign Ministry spokesman Ismail Baghaei as saying Sunday, "But at this stage, we have no nuclear negotiations," Baghaei said. Iran's nuclear program and enriched uranium have long been the central issue in tensions with the U.S., but Tehran would rather address it later. Iran's proposal calls for the U.S. to lift sanctions on Iran and the U.S. naval blockade of Iranian ports, withdraw forces from the region, and cease all hostilities, including Israel's operations in Lebanon, according to the semi-official Nur News and Tasnim agencies, which have close ties to Iran's security organization. The proposal seeks to resolve other issues within 30 days and aims to end the war rather than extend the ceasefire, according to Iran's state-linked media. Iran sent its proposals via Pakistan, which hosted face-to-face talks last month between Iran and the U.S.-Pakistan Prime Minister, Foreign Minister, and Army Chief, continue to encourage the two countries to speak directly, according to two Pakistani officials who spoke on condition of anonymity because they were not authorized to speak to the media. Iranian Foreign Minister Abbas Araghchi also spoke Sunday with his counterparts in Oman, which oversaw previous rounds of talks before the war, as well as in Brazil and Spain. Trump said Saturday he was reviewing the proposal, but expressed doubt it would lead to a deal. They have not yet paid a big enough price for what they have done in the nearly 50 years since the Islamic Revolution, Trump posted on social media. Yosef Pezeikian, the son and advisor of President Masoud Pezeikian, wrote on Telegram, "The U.S. and Iran see themselves as winners of the war and are unwilling to back down." Timeline of the war. On February 28, the U.S. and Israel targeted key military targets in Iran and killed Supreme Leader Ayatollah Ali Khamenei and other government leaders. Iran responded by launching missiles and drones targeting Israel and several Gulf Arab states that host U.S. armed forces. By early March, Iran had begun intermittently restricting or fully closing the Strait of Hormuz in retaliation for what it called its violations of its sovereignty. Each closure or threat of closure sent global energy markets into turmoil, forcing tankers to reroute and driving up fuel prices worldwide. Through March and April, the strait became a focal point of the conflict. Iran shut it down multiple times in response to Israeli operations in Lebanon against Hezbollah. U.S. naval movements and strikes on Karg Island, while Washington and Gulf states increased patrols to keep commercial traffic moving. The repeated disruptions have left the global oil market on edge, with even brief shutdowns reverberating into higher gasoline and diesel prices across the U.S.
1: Measles is back, and RFK Jr. is undermining the response. By Lisa Blunt Rochester. 6 years ago, President Donald Trump declared a national emergency, marking the start of the COVID-19 pandemic in the United States. Over 400,000 Americans died during the first year of the pandemic, all while Trump was in office, equal to the number of Americans killed in World War II. The death toll continued to rise and frankly could have been even higher if not for Operation Warp Speed, a Trump-era project that helped create the COVID-19 vaccine in 2021. This investment in innovative vaccine science would go on to save millions of lives. History shows us that the Trump administration once supported vaccinations. They put time and money behind the creation of scientific research into life-saving vaccines. Flu seasons were normal and vaccination rates remained high. Now, measles, a vaccine-preventable disease, is spreading across America at a rate we haven't seen since 1991, and we have experienced one of the worst flu seasons in 15 years. What changed? An administration that once supported science-based vaccination has elevated an anti-vaccination conspiracy theorist to the highest public office in the nation, Robert F. Kennedy Jr. As a member of the Health, Education, Labor, and Pension Committee in the Senate, I had the opportunity to question Department of Health and Human Services, HHS Secretary Kennedy, this week about his views on vaccines, his confidence in his agency's ability to combat the alarming rise in measles cases, and the president's confidence in him to handle the job. The answers I received were insufficient, to say the least. You don't need a medical degree to see that this is not a drill. For the first time in 26 years, the United States might lose our measles elimination status, meaning measles has been spreading for more than 12 months within our borders. In my career, I've been fortunate to serve as an official in Delaware's statewide health agency, but what I consider a more important qualification is my role as a mother and a grandmother. I share the concern of a growing number of mothers across the country whose children are being hospitalized from measles for the first time in decades, and it's not a coincidence. For over 1,000 years, humanity has been battling measles. This highly contagious disease has killed an unknowable number of people over centuries. Yet everything changed in the 1960s when, through American ingenuity, Dr. John Enders created the first measles vaccine. As vaccination rates climbed, infection rates dipped, and in the year 2000, measles was declared eliminated from the United States, meaning there was no continuous spread of the disease for more than 12 months. Yet, for the second time since Trump took office in 2016, we've seen a historically high number of measles cases. In 2025, the U.S. had the highest confirmed measles cases since 1991, and already in 2026, we're on pace to surpass that number. Measles surged globally in 2016 and 2017, and yet cases remained low in the U.S. that year. This isn't the first time this administration has faced measles as a public health threat. In 2019, during President Trump's first term, the U.S. saw a spike in measles cases, 1,274 in a year. At the time, President Trump was highly supportive of the measles vaccine, saying they have to get the shot. The vaccinations are so important. Public health experts praised him for providing clarity, and we didn't lose our measles-free status. During the same year, vaccine hesitancy, driven by the anti-vax movement, began to gain more traction and received international attention. While Trump was making the case to Americans, Kennedy was in American Samoa, spreading anti-vax conspiracies. Not long after the trip, measles ripped through the island, killing 83 people. Fortunately, Kennedy had not yet gained a national audience, and the Trump administration was able to get the measles outbreak under control in America. But vaccine hesitancy continued to rise, spiking during the COVID-19 pandemic. Then came the Make America Healthy Again movement, the movement that included mothers, doctors, and health advocates concerned about America's food quality and declining standards of health care, suddenly started to shift. Kennedy preyed on their desires to protect their children, shifting the movement away from science and toward more conspiracy.
0: all while being amplified and platformed by fringe new media sources. Trump, fearful of Kennedy's influence during the 2024 Republican primary election and blinded by political ambition, welcomed them in, ultimately elevating Kennedy to lead the nation's leading public health agency once sworn in. Since then, Kennedy has taken a battering ram to our public health system. He's fired members of the apolitical science-based independent vaccine commission, known as ACIP, making access to scientifically backed vaccinations harder than ever. He gutted staff and fired trusted scientists at HHS, cut funding for life-saving medical research, and injected his own conspiracy theories about vaccine efficacy into the mainstream. We're seeing the effects in real time. Measles cases have surged and vaccination rates have dropped. Anti-vax conspiracies have become so ingrained in the Kennedy HHS that the Centers for Disease Control and Prevention will no longer publish a report showing COVID shots cut the likelihood of hospital visits. He has downplayed the importance of our measles-free status and asked the Pan American Health Organization, PHO, to delay the review of America's measles-free status until after the election. As a result of all this, public trust in our health institutions has plummeted to its lowest point in recent history. The administration deserves credit. 6 years ago, as the world stared down the barrel of a catastrophic global pandemic, Operation Warp Speed defied scientific odds and saved countless lives with the COVID-19 vaccine, an administration that once supported American ingenuity in medical science, now has the opportunity again to get measles under control before it's too late. Lives are hanging in the balance, and making vaccines safe, effective, and accessible is crucial to staving off the next public health crisis. But there's one big obstacle in the way: Secretary Kennedy. The Trump administration will oversee and lose control of another public health calamity if Kennedy is allowed to remain at the helm. Secretary Kennedy has barely corresponded with Congress. He's deflected and blamed everybody else under the sun and allowed the disease of misinformation and anti-vax conspiracy to spread to the highest public health office in America. A dangerous disease of misinformation has corrupted the White House, and the president is the only person who has the cure. Fire Kennedy. In Cuba, young people are wearing the stars and stripes, by Francis Mayle. It's not a sight one expects in the back streets of Havana, but perhaps it's not so surprising in what many consider the final dying days of Castro's Cuba. A young woman is making her way home at twilight, drudging through the trash in pants printed with the American flag. Anna Maria, 23, hasn't had running water for days and gets only about 2 hours of electricity at home most of the time. Under the U.S. oil blockade this year, she's been struggling to get by without the basics. It's a struggle to cook each day without a working fridge or stove. The trash is piling up on her street because the garbage trucks have stopped running. She has to walk to work because the buses have stopped. It's a really hard situation. We're suffering a lot right now, Anna Maria tells Newsweek. Like all the interviewees in this piece, her name has been withheld for safety reasons. But she doesn't blame the American blockade. She blames her government, even as Donald Trump has tightened the screws on Cuba's regime this year. The U.S. president has repeatedly threatened a friendly or not-so-friendly takeover, telling a crowd in Florida last week the U.S. would take Cuba almost immediately after the Iran war. But Anna Maria isn't alarmed by the prospects of U.S. intervention. If it meant an improvement in daily conditions, she would want it to happen now, immediately. We are suffering a lot right now. Fidel Castro once told a journalist when asked about the perennial threat of U.S. invasion, any man or woman in Cuba prefers death to living under the boot of the United States. But young people like Anna Maria have no desire to defend the current system that the Cuban Revolution has evolved into. Her experience has been one where the state has consistently failed to provide the basics. The U.S. blockade has worsened things, but the highly centralized, state-controlled economy has been stagnant for years, riddled with mismanagement and corruption, critics say. She sells clothes at a market, hoping to become one of the 10,000 private businesses that have sprung up in recent years following liberalizing reforms. But to do well in the state-run economy, you need to be close to the Communist Party, she says. Communist socialism will never be effective because they are thieves and they steal so much, she said, referring to alleged government corruption. They don't allow Cubans to do their own thing, get their own ideas, but Cubans are very intelligent and hardworking, and by not letting us express ourselves, that's why we are in this misery. The Cuban government has long argued that it has been held back by the weight of the U.S. trade embargo, that the country's well-regarded medical and educational systems have been achieved despite punitive measures imposed by the world's largest economy. The U.S. has maintained the embargo essentially ever since Castro and his guerrillas swept the U.S.-backed military dictator Fulgencio Batista from power. Washington was actually among the first to recognize the new leaders on the island, 90 miles from Florida, but when the rebels seized back private land, nationalizing refineries and sugarcane fields owned by U.S. companies, President John F. Kennedy banned Americans from selling to or buying from the country. The embargo, running for 67 years now and considered the longest in modern history, has been tightened and loosened in the 14 U.S. presidencies since. But President Donald Trump in his second term has applied a maximum pressure version aimed at choking the life out of Cuba's economy. His fuel blockade against Cuba, which he justifies as a national security measure, has been twofold. In seizing Venezuela's president in January and taking over the country's oil exports, Washington cut Cuba off from its main foreign supplier of cheap oil and a critical ally. Trump openly mused that without Venezuelan oil, Cuba would be ready to fall. Then the following week, he ordered tariffs on any countries that would supply oil to Havana. That has worked to deter former suppliers like Mexico, and there have been reports of the blockade going even further, of U.S. naval vessels turning away tankers and hunting down Cuban vessels venturing out for oil. One Russian tanker was allowed through in late March as the U.N. warned the island was facing a growing humanitarian crisis. Trump made it out to be a gesture of goodwill. "We don't mind having somebody get a boatload because they have to survive," he said. Cuban government officials say the U.S. economic warfare results in collective punishment for ordinary Cubans. They also point out the huge battle they face in the information war on what's happening. The millions approved by Congress each year on what they say is U.S. propaganda and what Washington says is aid. The point of the blockade has always been thus: to make people suffer so much that they give up believing in the Cuban communist system, one official told Newsweek. To combat that, you need education, mobilization, trying to solve people's problems, they said. But authorities can't even keep the lights on at the moment. Yelly is an 18-year-old first-year medical student who speaks excellent English, a result of her public schooling in Havana. She hates the system. "We're sitting in her neighbor's peeling house in the dark, just meters from festering garbage at the end of her street. They say socialism is such a great thing that it made such great changes. They say you have free school, you have free medical care," she told Newsweek. "But when you go to the schools, you don't have light. The teachers can't teach. Broken chairs, broken tables, there is no material, no books." Her boyfriend, Alejandro, 18, says you have to wait for a classmate to finish with his book to borrow it from him. Yelly, just starting out in her career, describes what her in-person training is like. At the clinic she attends once a week, the cupboards are empty. Doctors pay out of their own pocket for whatever medicines they can scrounge, and basics like paracetamol and allergy medication are sought after substances on the black market. It's very sad. I just sit there and say to the patient, sorry, I don't have anything to give you. I don't know what to give you because I don't have meds. It's free health care, but at what cost? One doctor told Newsweek she has to give patients oranges instead of treatment in some cases. Cuba is renowned for its homegrown pharmaceutical industry. It developed its own COVID vaccines during the pandemic, but drug makers in the country are failing to import in key ingredients under the blockade, or they lack the fuel to distribute across the island what has been produced. At least 2 million Cubans, or around a fifth of the population, have left the country in the past 5 years, a brain drain of young talent nurtured through the Cuban public system. Alejandro has been saving pesos wherever he can so he can escape to the U.S., maybe next year. He's due for military conscription, but refuses to go. He has a medical condition, and besides, he thinks it's pointless. Their neighbor, Nurse Camila, misses her daughter, who left for the U.S. 4 years ago after the pandemic shuttered Cuba's tourism-reliant economy. The only reason we're alive is because of the families living outside the country, she says, referring to the remittances she receives from her daughter and brother in the States. She thinks she wouldn't be able to eat otherwise. The energy crisis has led to food shortages and price inflation. At one government store Newsweek entered in April, a 500-gram bag of rice was being sold for $2.50. The median monthly wage in Cuba stands at around $16. The libreta, the booklet of rice, beans, sugar, oil, and other staples distributed by the government, has also been disrupted by the fuel crisis. A decade ago, people regularly got meat and vegetables delivered, even a case of beer on their birthdays. These days, they're lucky to get a bag of beans every 2 weeks, Alejandro says. Cubans are supposed to be celebrating the 100th anniversary of Castro's birth this year. His portrait and those of fellow revolutionary Che Guevara still adorn walls in bars, clinics, and classrooms around the capital. When Fidel Castro was here, this didn't happen. Fidel had good direction, says Nurse Camila, but now nothing is worth it since Fidel left. But Nurse Camila is ambivalent about U.S. takeover, seeing it as a good thing if it leads to change. I want development, she says. At May Day parades last week, former president and last living revolutionary Raul Castro, now 94, was presented with a book of more than 600,000 signatures of locals pledging to defend the homeland. But most of those signatures were coerced. Cubans can risk losing their government job or having police show up at their door accusing them anti-revolutionary spirit if they don't turn out. The government continues to repress and punish almost all forms of dissent and public criticism, especially amid the economic crisis, human rights groups note. More than 2,000 prisoners were released last month, a move interpreted by watchers as a conciliatory gesture to the U.S. amid negotiations. But while Newsweek was in Havana, there were reports, too, of locals being placed under house arrest. Washington has made it clear it's interested in regime change, indicating it wants the current president, Miguel Díaz-Canel, to step down. The opinion held by many Cuba watchers is that Trump is looking for an internal regime figure with whom Washington can work to reinstall U.S. influence in Havana. Díaz-Canel has rejected the pressure and, in his first interview with U.S. media in 3 years, told Newsweek last month in the presidential palace in Havana that if the U.S. were to launch an attack, his country was prepared to fight back. For Cubans attuned to the fundamental issue at stake, the island's continued resistance to an empire, there is anger at the U.S.'s economic bullying, even as they acknowledge internal faults. Government officials pose the question, why can't the U.S. just leave them alone? Yes, we have a different political system, and we have our own problems, but the U.S. should respect that, just like it does the systems in China and Russia, one official told Newsweek in Havana. The Cuban government also stresses that it's not just this year's U.S. blockade that has led to the dire conditions, but rather the cumulative effects of censures in place since 2018, when Trump ripped up the ties of rapprochement carefully established by the Obama administration with Raul Castro. Trump reimposed travel and finance restrictions on Cuba, which continued under the Biden administration, and designated the country as a state sponsor of terrorism. That, coupled with the pandemic 15 months later, obliterated the gains Cuba had been making. During the Obama years, Cuba got so much better, but when Trump came, that's what has made the last few years so bad. The blockade has been the hardest, says Yelly's grandfather, a former colonel in the Cuban army who fought in Angola. He beckoned Newsweek over after overhearing his granddaughter's comments. Young people don't understand what a U.S. intervention would look like, he said. They don't know what they're saying. But many are too disillusioned to care about what happened in the past. They're suffering now and they just want a better life. We'll survive because we've always survived, says Yelly, the medical student. But ever since we were like children, we grew up seeing this situation, and we have in mind to get out of this country as soon as possible. Nancy Guthrie, sheriff, before Mother's Day, we're closer to solving the case. By Emma Marsden. Investigators searching for Nancy Guthrie are making progress nearly 100 days after her disappearance, according to the sheriff leading the case. Pima County Sheriff Chris Nanos told Fox News Digital on Friday authorities are moving closer to solving the suspected abduction of the 84-year-old from her home in the Catalina foothills in Arizona. Guthrie is the mother of Today co-host Savannah Guthrie. The case has drawn national attention because of Guthrie's connection to her daughter and because it remains unsolved after more than 3 months, while also raising fears about the vulnerability of elderly people living alone. The approaching Mother's Day holiday on Sunday has intensified public focus on the investigation as family members continue to await answers. What to know? On Friday, a reporter with Fox News Digital asked Nanos if he had a message for the Guthrie family ahead of Mother's Day. The sheriff responded, "No, I'm okay." The reporter then asked, "It's 100 days now, almost, sir. Are you guys any closer to solving?" While approaching his Corvette, Nanos responded and nodded, "We are." The sheriff described recent developments in the investigation as really great as he got into his car. He declined to provide additional details about the progress being made by the task force handling the case. Authorities have continued to investigate the disappearance as a suspected abduction after Guthrie vanished from her home in late January. Law enforcement agencies have not publicly identified any suspects or announced any arrests. The latest comment from the sheriff follows reports that Nancy Guthrie's family initially believed she had walked away when she went missing, a sergeant with the Pima County Sheriff's Department said in an interview released Thursday. However, at a press conference in February, Nanos said, "The family wants everybody to know this isn't somebody who just wandered off." Nancy Guthrie search, a timeline. January 31st, Nancy Guthrie was last seen after visiting her daughter's home. She had dinner with family and was driven back to her residence by her son-in-law at around 9:48 p.m. Authorities said her garage door closed minutes later, indicating she had returned home safely. February 1, doorbell and other in-home surveillance systems showed unusual activity overnight, including a camera disconnection and movement detected in the early hours. Guthrie failed to attend church that morning, prompting family members to alert authorities. Deputies arrived shortly after noon and determined she was missing under concerning circumstances. February 2nd, Pima County Sheriff Chris Nanos said the case was being treated as a crime and indicated investigators believed she had been abducted. He urged residents to review home surveillance footage and said evidence at the scene suggested suspicious activity. February 3rd to 5th, investigators confirmed they were analyzing a ransom note demanding Bitcoin and containing detail about Guthrie's clothing. Blood found outside the home was later confirmed to be hers. Despite early leads, authorities said no suspect had been identified. By February 5th, Nanos said, "We believe Nancy is still out there." While the FBI announced a $50,000 reward, officials also arrested an alleged imposter linked to a fake ransom demand. Savannah Guthrie made a video appeal pleading for her mother's safe return. February 6th to the 7th, authorities investigated a new message connected to the case and continued searching the property. FBI agents removed a camera and seized a vehicle for examination. On February 7th, Savannah publicly appealed to the alleged abductors in a video message, saying the family would pay for her safe return. February 9 through 11, as investigators widened their search, surveillance footage from nearby businesses was reviewed. A deputy was stationed outside the home for security. On February 10, authorities released footage of a masked individual outside Guthrie's home and detained a subject in Rio Rico, Arizona. The man questioned denied involvement and was released by February 11th. Authorities confirmed Guthrie was still missing. February 12th to the 17th, the FBI increased the reward to $100,000 and released a physical description of a suspect, including a backpack seen in the footage. Black gloves found near the home were analyzed and initially thought to be linked to the suspect. A second residence was searched on February 13th, though no arrest was made. Later, DNA testing showed one glove contained an unknown male profile, but no match was found in national databases. Authorities deployed tracking technology in an attempt to detect signals from Guthrie's pacemaker. By February 16th, officials confirmed the family had been cleared as suspects. February 18th to the 19th, investigators said they had not ruled out an accomplice and believed the suspect may be local. Some officials suggested Guthrie could still be in the area, though no evidence indicated she had been taken into Mexico, despite coordination with Mexican authorities. February 23rd to the 26th, authorities confirmed earlier surveillance images had no timestamps, dismissing speculation about timing discrepancies. The FBI moved its command post from Tucson to Phoenix to support long-term operations. Investigators also identified that a masked individual had appeared at Guthrie's door prior to her disappearance, though the timeline remained unclear. March 4th to the 5th, DNA from gloves initially linked to the investigation was later traced to a local restaurant worker with no connection to the case. Authorities said further DNA testing continued. March 26th to the 27th, in her first interview since the disappearance, Savannah said the family was in agony and urged anyone with information to come forward. She also confirmed she would return to the Today Show in April, describing it as part of her purpose while the search for her mother continued. On April 6th, Savannah returned to Today, which she has co-anchored since 2012, resuming her place on the morning broadcast. What happens next? As the 100-day mark approaches, the investigation remains highly active. Law enforcement, search teams, and detectives continue to follow leads daily. Anyone with any information regarding the disappearance of Nancy Guthrie is urged to contact the FBI at 1-800-CALL-FBI. North Korea may have nuclear response if Kim Jong-un is assassinated. North Korea has revised its constitution to require a nuclear strike if leader Kim Jong-un is killed or incapacitated in an attack, according to a report in British newspaper The Telegraph. South Korean intelligence officials disclosed the constitutional change during a recent parliamentary briefing, according to British newspaper The Telegraph, saying Pyongyang has now formalized procedures for a retaliatory nuclear response if its leadership comes under attack. Pyongyang has been expanding its nuclear arsenal in recent years and adopting a more openly confrontational posture toward both South Korea and the United States. The revised Article 3 reportedly states that if North Korea's nuclear command and control system is threatened by a hostile attack, a nuclear strike shall be launched automatically and immediately. In a briefing to Parliament, South Korea's intelligence official said the revisions explicitly outline conditions for nuclear use, including scenarios involving a decapitation strike against the regime's leadership. A decapitation strike is a military attack aimed at eliminating a country's leadership or command structure to disable its ability to respond or govern. The change was reportedly adopted during a session of North Korea's Supreme People's Assembly in March and later shared with South Korean intelligence officials. And that's all the time we have for today. Stay safe and thank you for listening.
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3: Here's the forecast for the Boston and South Shore area on the Talking Information Center from the National Weather Service. For today, sunny temperatures in the lower 60s, some increasing clouds overnight, temperatures in the middle 40s. For Wednesday, mostly cloudy, temperatures into the lower 60s. The sun rose this morning at 5:25, setting at 7:56 this evening. 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
4: It's Thursday, May 7th. I'm Scott, and I am reading from the March 2026 edition of the Nation Magazine. And this story is a column, Cultural Contradictions, written by David Clion, and it is headlined, Trump's Prime Minister. How did one elected man, Stephen Miller, come to dominate the most powerful government on earth? No one ever voted for Stephen Miller. Only a bare plurality of American voters pulled the lever for his boss, Donald Trump, in 2024, and even then, voters weren't concerned, above all, with the rising cost of living, not with immigration, Miller's obsessive focus. But over the past year, Miller has become arguably the most consequential figure in the second Trump administration, the maximalist force behind a maximalist presidency. Guided by white supremacist teachings like the dystopian novel The Camp of the Saints, Stephen Miller has made the ethnic purification of the American body and the expulsion of potentially millions of immigrants the administration's central priority. What makes Miller truly scary is that he is uncommonly effective at getting his way. Steve Bannon has described Miller as Trump's prime minister, while White House Press Secretary Caroline Leavitt recently told The Atlantic that Miller, quote, oversees every policy the administration touches. Miller's fingerprints can be found all over the deployments of ICE to U.S. cities, including the one that culminated in the killings of Renee Good and Alex Preddy in the streets of Minneapolis, the rendition of scores of immigrants to a gulag in El Salvador without a shred of due process, the attempt to eliminate birthright citizenship and thus strip millions of native-born Americans of their most basic constitutional rights, and, increasingly, Trump's most provocative and unilateral foreign policy moves, from abducting Nicolas Maduro in Venezuela to his ongoing threats to annex Greenland. Like Miller himself, none of this is popular. In Trump's first year back in the White House, his net approval rating has steadily declined from a high of plus 4% to a low of minus 19% at this writing, about as bad as has ever been recorded at this stage of a presidency, and the Democrats are favored to take back the House in this fall's midterm elections. Voters are overwhelmingly concerned about the state of the economy, which continues to suffer from high inflation, thanks to Trump's much-publicized tariffs. And voters have expressed strong disapproval of his immigration enforcement policies in particular, especially in the wake of the slayings in Minneapolis, which even many conservatives are struggling to defend. In a more rational administration, the way forward politically would be clear. Trump would marginalize, or ideally fire, Stephen Miller, and pivot to a less abhorrent policy approach. But instead, Miller has seemed only to grow in stature and in influence within the administration. How did the most powerful government on earth come to be dominated by this unelected, viscerally unappealing, 40-year-old right-wing extremist from Santa Monica, California? Last year, I reviewed the most authoritative biography of Miller, Gene Guerrero's Hatemonger, for this magazine, and I came away with the impression that Miller has a handful of talents, a willingness to attract and capitalize on negative attention. Put another way, he's good at trolling. An unusual skill at navigating office power politics and flattering the right people, In Trump's first term, Miller won over Jared Kushner and Ivanka Trump, even though neither one shares his extreme anti-immigration views. And finally, he's got an uncommon sense of how to turn his ruthless dogmatism into public policy. The trolling is table stakes in the MAGA extended universe, where countless individuals, including Miller's wife, have pursued careers as influencers, channeling the myriad frustrations of the American right. Miller, who was a frequent guest on Shock Jock Radio and has been since high school, certainly could have gone that route, but it was Miller's cutthroat instincts on Capitol Hill and his unfailing loyalty to Trump that ensured his legacy would be more than just talk, and that he would exert the kind of influence over a sitting president that malign figures like Henry Kissinger and Dick Cheney once did. The Venn diagram of competent beltway operatives and ideologically committed neo-fascists, has a very small intersection, but Stephen Miller sits comfortably at the center of it. He is hardly the most colorful character in the second Trump administration, where the competition includes Robert F. Kennedy Jr., Pete Hegseth, Kash Patel, and Kristi Noem. But his impact on policy has been outsized, even when the administration itself might be better served politically during the second Trump administration, where the competition includes Robert F. Kennedy Jr., Pete Hegseth, Kash Patel, and Kristi Noem. But his impact on policy has been

In those comments, Miller was defending Trump's Western Hemisphere expansionism. These are the iron laws of the world, Miller said, since the beginning of time. The Darwinian flourishes are pure Miller, but the underlying imperial hubris recalls the 2004 quote that Ron Suskin got from a top George W. Bush official, widely assumed to be Karl Rove. That quote, "We're an empire now, and when we act, we create our own reality. And while you're studying that reality, judiciously, as you will, we'll act again, creating other new realities, which you can study too, and that's how things will sort out. We're history's actors, and you, all of you, will be left to just study what we do." Given how the Bush administration's invasions of Afghanistan and Iraq ultimately worked out, there's a lesson here for Stephen Miller, and for us. It is true that with the power he currently wields, he can mold reality to a far greater extent than anyone should be comfortable with. But there is far less domestic support for Trump and Miller's agenda than Bush and Karl Rove once enjoyed for theirs. And neither financial markets nor foreign governments nor the ordinary citizens confronting ICE in the streets have passively bent to their will. Reality is never solely the product of any one small political clique, and it has a tendency to frustrate and foil those who would claim the right to shape it. It is far simpler to outmaneuver one's colleagues for control of the boss's ear than it is to impose one's will on the rest of the world. This, too, has been an iron law of the world since the beginning of time. Our next story from The Nation magazine is entitled "Inside Ukraine's Underground Maternity Wards." 4 years after Russia launched its full-scale invasion, Ukrainian health workers are shoring up maternity care in order to protect the most vulnerable and preserve Ukrainian identity. It's written by Cecilia Noel. She is a journalist focused on reproductive health stories. Curled up on her side, Anastasia smiles at her midwife, Karina, as she rests between contractions. Her labor had begun slowly the night before, but now 24-year-old Nastya has traded her clothes for a blue paper gown and settled into the room where she will deliver her child, a boy she plans to name Robert. Listening to the thrum of her son's heartbeat on the fetal monitor, she chats with Karina as her husband, Edward, changes into a pair of scrubs. "Frankly, I adore this woman," Nastya says, gesturing to her midwife, "so I can relax and feel all right with these people." Even the night before, in the midst of her first contractions, while explosions echoed across the Ukrainian city of Kharkiv, Nastya says she felt safe. "Birth," she said, "it's the most scary thing. People get used to the war." While she labors, doctors and nurses tend to 24 patients at the maternity ward of Kharkiv Hospital, number 25. It's located less than 20 miles from the Russian border. Down the hall, 39-year-old Irina consults with her doctor about methods to prevent a preterm birth due to her cervix shortening at 30 weeks gestation. "We turn on calm music very loudly at night to drown out the sounds of war," says Irina, who lives with her husband and their three children. Elsewhere, a new mom and soldier named Olina cradles her daughter Sophia after an emergency cesarean performed after Olina developed preeclampsia. Her doctor says that they'll keep her in the ward for another 3 days to give her incision time to heal before sending her home. Mothers in her condition receive home visits from UNICEF-supported nurses located around the country. In another part of the unit, 22-year-old Anna waits for an ultrasound to monitor the amount of amniotic fluid in her uterus, currently less than her doctors would prefer. "I would like to give birth, of course, in an underground maternity hospital," she says. That is, a maternity unit in a bomb shelter. Her desire is understandable. Just a few months earlier, in July of 2025, Russian forces struck a nearby maternity hospital in Kharkiv. And as Anna speaks, in October of last year,

0: News appears on social media that a Russian drone has demolished a kindergarten in the same area. That afternoon, at the site of the former nursery, now a mess of glass and metal, a firefighter describes pulling children from the bomb shelter where they had taken cover. All 48 of them did survive the strike. When Irina Borzenko, an obstetrician gynecologist, arrived at Hospital 25 in April of last year, after it had merged with the nearby regional hospital where she had been working for years previously, building an underground maternity ward quickly became one of her first priorities. During air raids, Borzenko, who is now chief of the hospital's neonatal care unit, would help patients into the hallway, which is actually safer than the rooms where shattering windows can cause shrapnel injuries, or even down to the building's bomb shelter if they were able to walk. But there's no way to move a woman in active labor, to pause a cesarean section, or to relocate a newborn who is on a ventilator. Most women asked us about an undergone bomb shelter and can we give birth there, she says. In October of last year, Borzenko began to see that vision realized. Contractors had started to transform an existing 800-square-meter concrete bomb shelter into a fully functional maternity unit, which they expect to complete by this spring. With the support of the Government of Ireland and the United Nations Population Fund, which is the UN's Sexual and Reproductive Health Agency, that agency had already contributed to two similar renovations in the border cities of Kherson and Sumy, reflecting a rising trend of underground care in modern warfare. Even after Russia and Ukraine began negotiating a peace agreement, maternal health care providers and reproductive rights groups continued advocating to shore up access to care for the predominantly working-class families, mostly unenlisted women, who remain along the front lines. Amid a colonial war that is being waged over natural resources, land, and heritage, Ukraine's efforts to fortify its maternity hospitals have become a way to protect the most vulnerable and preserve Ukrainian identity. We all hope for the best, Borzenko says, but what should we do? She acknowledges that women deserve a safe place to give birth, war or no war. She spoke from the construction zone itself, wearing a neon safety vest over her scrubs, as she gestured toward the former storage space that will soon become patient rooms, a wearable blood pressure monitor that her children gave her fastened to her wrist. With the new shelter, she says, it will be possible for every woman who arrives at the hospital and wants to give birth underground to do it here. When Russia escalated its invasion of Ukraine 4 years ago, some of the first images to emerge from the conflict were of devastated maternity units. On March 2, 2022, a mother gave birth in an underground bomb shelter right after a Russian missile had hit the facility. Days later, photographs of an ashen pregnant woman being evacuated on a stretcher began circulating after the maternity hospital in Mariupol was bombed. The woman and her child later died. Although those images have faded somewhat from public view, particularly as peace negotiations ramped up, Russia's attacks continue. Even after a peace deal is ultimately reached, Ukrainians will be recovering from the effects of the war for some time, and they're hesitant to believe that Russia will abide by any ceasefire. The World Bank estimates that the cost of reconstruction will be well over $500 billion, with at least $20 billion needed to rebuild Ukraine's healthcare sector, which has been the subject of more than 2,700 airstrikes. More than 80 of those attacks targeted maternity hospitals and neonatal facilities, including strikes that occurred while peace negotiations were ongoing. Ukraine is also suffering a demographic crisis, the likes of which it has never seen, as a falling birth rate is coinciding with a high rate of battlefield deaths and an exodus of refugees fleeing the country. 2 years ago, the most recent time for which data is available, Ukraine recorded the lowest birth rate and the highest mortality rate of any country in the world. Ukraine's maternal mortality rate increased 37% between 2023 and 24. Pregnancy-related diseases have increased as well. Between 2023 and 24, the rate of hypertensive disorders, such as preeclampsia, were up 12%. Uterine ruptures went up by 44%. In 2023, the Ukrainian government recorded a nationwide preterm birth rate of 6%. But frontline cities reported rates even higher, almost 12% in Kherson. In part, as a result of those figures, the national cesarean section rate is now almost 29%, far above the World Health Organization's recommended limit of 10 to 15%. And it's even higher in frontline cities like Kherson, where it is 46%, and in Kharkiv, where it's around 34%. Dr. Borzenko cites stress as the leading culprit behind the higher rates of pregnancy complications. Jacqueline Mann, the UNFPA representative to Ukraine, also notes the consequences of the war on women. Women are under tremendous stress, she says, not just for themselves, but for their pregnancies, their families, their elderly parents, and their partners who may be fighting on the front lines. And then they're also thinking about, where am I going to deliver my baby? Studies that examine pregnancy during wartime have shown that exposure to prenatal stress raises cortisol levels, which increases the likelihood of complications, things like gestational diabetes, hypertension, preeclampsia, miscarriage, premature labor, and low birth weight. In Kharkiv, Dr. Borzenko says that a majority of the patients who utilize Ukraine's universal healthcare system to see her are people who have now lost their homes and the opportunity to earn money. Also, internally displaced people who cannot escape that stress. That is, Dr. Borzenko says, the most vulnerable segment of our population. But global funding for reproductive health care programs, including those that support maternity hospitals in Ukraine, is currently in free fall. Since President Trump began his second term, the United States, once the largest provider of global aid, has announced its withdrawal from the World Health Organization. It has ordered the incineration of a $10 million stockpile of contraceptives destined for low-income countries, and it has revoked almost $400 million in funding for UNFPA, $15 million of which was destined for Ukraine. As Ukraine takes in the effects of any proposed peace deal and what it could mean for reconstruction of the country, the United States support will be sorely missed in the effort to train more midwives, create safe spaces for women to report gender-based violence, and build secure facilities for them to give birth. Construction on facilities like the underground maternity ward in Kharkiv represents a critical step toward protecting women and young families in a war zone. 100 miles north of Kharkiv, still just 20 miles from the ever-shifting front line, another woman named Anastasia waits to give birth. Lying on a twin-size bed in a room with eight other expectant mothers, the 25-year-old Anastasia cradles her belly as she talks about her decision to wait at the Sumy City Perinatal Hospital's underground maternity ward, which is a 20-bed facility that the hospital began building in 2023 and that the United Nations helped equip with medications and other supplies until she actually gives birth. She made it to the 39th week of her pregnancy at home in her hometown, 50 miles away, marked by the bombed-out skeletons of buildings. Russian forces had pummeled the city, which was previously home to an oil depot and a military base, with cluster munitions, rockets, and even a vacuum bomb in early 2022. In the first month of the invasion, half of that community's residents fled. Anastasia, studying at a university nearby, returned to be with her parents, and her father joined the military. After learning of the hospital's underground maternity ward, she decided to return to wait out the rest of her pregnancy in the safety of the shelter. We have missiles and drones flying in all the time, so you get used to it, she says. But she does admit her fears were worse during this pregnancy. The first thing you worry about is the child, and it's very scary. Adding to those fears, shortly after Anastasia arrived at the facility, a maternity hospital on the other side of town was bombed, while 160 people were sheltering in its basement. She is far from the only woman in the Sumy region who was concerned enough to seek shelter at the underground maternity unit. Here, the women rest in two rooms filled with rows of up to 20 standard hospital beds, venturing across the hall to an examination room for ultrasounds and other appointments and tests. The bunkerized maternity unit is brightly lit. The only sign that it was once used for storage and maintenance is overhead pipes that run through the hallway. With no windows to look out of and insulated from the above-ground noise, the women chat with one another about their coming children. It's a very nice and cozy atmosphere here, Anastasia says. All around, there are other pregnant women, and they have similar questions regarding their pregnancy and motherhood. Not every woman living along the front lines can make it to such a facility for regular appointments, however. So Ukrainian midwives, OBGYN physicians, and paramedics go to them. In the early days of the full-scale invasion, when some of the 265,000 women who were pregnant at the time began wondering what they would do if they weren't able to make it to a hospital to deliver, Ukrainian foundations like Safe Birth UA began producing instructional videos and brochures about how to have a safe birth outside of a medical facility. Midwives prepared to attend home births in their communities. But data from the Ukraine's health ministry shows that very few were actually unable to make it to a hospital, even in frontline areas. In 2024, there were only 174 live births that occurred outside a health center, about 0.10% of that year's 178,000 total. That number is similar to rates from other years since before the war escalated in 2022, about 0.12% in 2023 and 0.16% the previous year. From her home base in Sumy, 60-year-old midwife Halina Ivanko and her team drive a UNFPA-equipped mobile maternity unit to the smaller communities that fill the countryside. The ambulance-like vehicle is equipped with a gynecological chair, ultrasound, colposcope, medications, and Halina's flak jacket and Kevlar helmet, which she will wear only along roads where one can expect to encounter drones. When she arrives in the neighboring communities, she is sure to share information about gender-based violence between blood glucose tests and pelvic exams. Midwives like her have become increasingly critical in communities where workforce shortages, intensified by the war and the relocation of physicians, have made doctors scarce. They typically work in hospitals alongside OBGYNs, although a newly formed Ukrainian Association of Midwives is advocating to expand their ability to practice independently. Even with a peace deal on the table, doctors might be slow to return to the frontline regions where unexploded landmines are everywhere, and locals fear the next Russian strike. Back in Kharkiv, Vitaly Kuchar, an OBGYN doctor, joins a team on board a similar mobile maternity unit. When he began traveling out of the city with such teams in January of 2023, their first goal was to reach communities in formerly occupied areas where residents had gone without health care for as long as months. There were a lot of people we did not expect, which once again proves that the need for our trips is very great, he said, describing his surprise at finding women and children still living in cities that had been overtaken by Russian forces. Data from occupied and deoccupied territories is difficult to come by, but at the height of the invasion, early in 2022, Russia occupied more than one quarter of all Ukrainian land. During that period, medics in Kharkiv continued to respond to calls for help from deeper along the front line, including from a maternity hospital located in Sloviansk in Ukraine's battle-weary Donetsk region. Early last year, Marina Tashin, a paramedic with the Kharkiv Emergency and Catastrophe Department, responded to a call to retrieve a 1-pound, 10-ounce preterm baby from that frontline hospital. Despite the threat of first-person view drones, which are equipped with onboard cameras that allow the operator to immediately bomb or fly into their target, she and her colleagues made such trips 2 to 4 times a month, using the ambulance's ventilator and incubator to keep newborns alive. She says they put all thoughts of the drones aside. "We didn't think about it," she says. "This is our work. The main thing for us is the child." 2 floors above the Sumy Maternity Ward's underground shelter, new mom Victoria stands vigil beside a bassinet that holds her 3-day-old daughter, Solomia. As the other mothers visiting their newborns in the room whisper to their children, 27-year-old Victoria gently rubs Solomia's arm. "She's moving," Victoria says with pride. She and her husband have been talking to Solomia, stroking her back and giving her gentle massage while she receives treatment in the neonatal intensive care unit. Such facilities are integrated into maternal and regional hospitals around the country, including here and at a regional hospital located in Kharkiv. Born at 33 weeks gestation, Solomia weighed a mere 3 pounds 8 ounces at birth and required treatment for pneumonia and jaundice. Although she is the only newborn in the ward lying under a blue light to help clear the jaundice-causing bilirubin from her system, Solomia is not the only baby fighting off pneumonia and struggling to gain weight. The oldest child in the unit, in this case referring to gestation rather than date of birth, was delivered at 35 weeks of pregnancy. All of the 4 babies in the 6-bed unit had underdeveloped lungs at birth or are clearing a case of pneumonia. Prior to 2022, the Ukrainian Health Ministry ran a program that treated neonatal respiratory distress syndrome, says OBGYN physician Ola Butenko, the medical head of the Sumy City Perinatal Center. After Russia began its invasion and Ukraine directed much of its government resources to the war effort, the program was closed, and UNFPA and other humanitarian agencies stepped up to supply frontline hospitals with expensive medications that Butenko says the majority of babies born here now need. It's difficult to predict whether Ukraine will be in a financial position to resume the program once a peace deal is eventually reached. When the air alert sirens sound, signaling an incoming drone or ballistic missile, Victoria and the other mothers visiting their newborns step out into the hallway. All Ukrainians are familiar with the two-wall protocol, moving at least 2 walls away from outside of a building, away from windows to avoid shattering glass. But they can't move their babies, all of whom remain connected to ventilators or other medical equipment. "We had a lot of thoughts about it at the start of the invasion," Dr. Butenko says, offering a stark reminder of why birthing in a bomb shelter still has its limitations. Because the newborns required equipment that couldn't be moved underground, oxygen is highly hazardous to operate in a bunker, hospital staff decided to keep the newborns in the above-ground ward and to cover its windows with wood and coat any glass walls with a protective lining. "It is scary, of course, when you hear explosions, you hear things flying," Victoria says. She's grown used to it to some extent, adding, "When you have kids, it is scarier for both of you." The neonatal intensive care unit is staffed by Sumy locals who could have left the region in 2022 but decided to stay and provide care to their neighbors instead. Valeria Yankovska, who is a 37-year-old neonatal intensive care physician and a mother herself of 2, balances her fears for her own children with her concern for others if she were to leave. A 36-year-old ultrasound technician and father named Serhiy left Sumy for 7 days at the start of the full-scale invasion in 2022 to deliver his family to the relative safety of Western Ukraine before returning to the hospital where he has worked for the past decade. Dr. Butenko herself is a mother caring for an elderly parent whose home had been destroyed in a drone strike last fall. The medical staff at the hospital is mostly educated, and Butenko says this is their choice to stay here to provide their help. But she adds that skilled workers who have the opportunity to work in other parts of the region, they are not here. Victoria is one of the many residents whose economic stability has been upended by the ongoing war. Raised in a nearby village, 6 miles from the Russian border, Victoria quit her job when the shelling intensified early last year. "I moved in March," she says, "and during my pregnancy, I was with my sister in the village." Like many other women who live along the front lines, she downplays the role that stress may have played in her preterm birth. "Solomia probably wanted to be here earlier," she says with a smile. "Last year, people who were here, we just live here," Dr. Butenko says. "We will hear the Shahid drones, and we'll keep sleeping." At the same time, she acknowledges every neighborhood in Sumy has been shelled. As peace negotiations remain ongoing, frontline providers like Dr. Borzenko say they have observed an increase in shelling as well as attacks on energy infrastructure, all leading to frequent and prolonged outages that affect electricity, heat, and water supplies. This all complicates the construction of the new underground maternity unit, not to mention that, as Dr. Borzenko says, the number of births is not decreasing, despite the threats. Women seek to give birth in the safest possible conditions, and for some, that means literally going underground. A book review now. The book being reviewed is entitled Gotham at War, A History of New York City, 1933 to 1945. The author is Mike Wallace. It's published by Oxford University Press. It's a lengthy book, 976 pages. This review is titled Lucky Corner, How Fiorello LaGuardia and a Popular Front of Radicals and Reformers Transformed New York City. The review is written by Michael Kazin. Mike Wallace's Gotham at War is the third and final volume of the most ambitious and probably the lengthiest work ever produced about the history of a single American metropolis. The first one, which was simply titled Gotham, came out in 1999 and was co-written with Edwin G. Burroughs. More than 1,000 pages long, it began with the fateful meeting on the island of Manhattan between Lenape natives and Dutch colonists early in the 17th century. It concluded with the merger of the 5 boroughs into a single super city just before 1900. It won the Pulitzer Prize for history. Wallace then took 18 years to produce a sequel. Greater Gotham's time frame was far more modest than its predecessors, and writing solo this time, he zeroed in on the 2 decades between 1898 and the end of World War I. However, like the first book, Greater Gotham contained multitudes with fascinating chapters on everything from the subway, housing, and the Bronx Zoo to vaudeville, feminism, and child labor. While not neglecting tales of social and cultural life, Gotham at War focuses more on the eruptions from elsewhere that shook and remade New York City. It starts in 1933 with a Brooklyn-based boycott of goods that had been made in Nazi Germany. It concludes with the decision by United Nations delegates to make the city their permanent headquarters. Like the previous volumes, this book's achievement lies not in its interpretive framework, but rather in the wealth of detail that author Wallace discovers and rolls out in a style both vivid and precise. Taken as a whole, this grand trilogy represents an unstated tribute to the new social history, or people's history, that became popular beginning in the 1960s. Now 83 years of age, Wallace was one of the founding editors of Radical History Review, the journal that helped to pioneer this emerging genre of scholarship. He had studied with the Pulitzer Prize-winning historian Richard Hofstadter when getting his Ph.D. at Columbia. But like many of his New Left peers, he grew frustrated with the kind of consensus political history that was being written by liberals, like his advisor, which then dominated scholarship about the American past. Wallace wanted to write a history of the United States that foregrounded the experience of people often left out of traditional accounts, its radical and reform activists, its workers, and its immigrants. But he also believed it would be a mistake to write only about ordinary people. I don't think you can do history and call it history and call it radical if you only look at radicals, the downtrodden trotting up, he once observed in a New York Times interview later in his life. One also, he said, had to write about the elites who built and ran the structures of the economy and state that did much to keep the people down, but that also sometimes aided in their ascent. Wallace and Burroughs had originally set out to explore this rich history on a far grander geographic scale, with an examination of capitalism in the entire nation. We had written hundreds of pages, Wallace said, but we had barely gotten out of the 17th century. That's when we decided to make it more manageable and tell the story through New York City. This new volume offers a compelling look at the way a big city's economy functioned in an age of global war. Wallace describes how women broke through numerous glass ceilings, wielding tools in shipyards and munition plants, driving taxis, and even clerking on the floor of the New York Stock Exchange. He notes that the subterfuge was required to create a new weapon of mass destruction that would eventually transform war forever. An office on Lower Broadway served as the first headquarters of the top-secret program to build an atomic bomb. The enterprise was soon moved to other spots on the map, but it remained known as the Manhattan Project, a false front to confuse the enemy. He makes room, too, for sketches of how New Yorkers managed to have a damn good time, despite or even because of the momentous conflict that none could ever truly escape. The hit musical Oklahoma, Wallace points out, was the work of two fighting liberals raised in New York, Richard Rodgers and Oscar Hammerstein, who presented a prelapsarian vision of a time when social tensions had supposedly been subsumed in the name of patriotic comedy. Bebop jazz, Afro-Cuban dance music, and cheap paperbacks also proliferated, as did the frantic eroticism of an old Times Square, where hordes of young people in and out of uniform came looking for hookups and usually found them. With his omnibus method, Wallace sometimes strains to make a New York connection to every national development that took place in the era, but he does document a wealth of very good ones, from the New York roots of the Popular Front to the story of those Gothamites who led the long and successful battle to tear down the color line in professional baseball. He introduces Lester Rodney, sports editor of the Daily Worker, who ran countless pieces advocating the integration of baseball, and describes how Mayor Fiorello LaGuardia and two leftists, U.S. Representative Vito Marcantonio and City Councilman Benjamin Davis, demanded investigations into the persistence of Jim Crow on professional baseball diamonds. Finally, the same month that Japan surrendered in 1945, the Brooklyn Dodgers signed Jackie Robinson to a minor league contract. Wallace would not have devoted so many years and so many pages to the Gotham trilogy if he had not been guided by a great love for the city. He has a particular fondness for anecdotes that beam with an aggressive insouciance familiar to any lifelong New Yorker. Midway through the current volume, he tells of a German U-boat captain who had sunk many Allied ships in the Atlantic Ocean. One night, in 1942, the captain's U-boat surfaced off the coast of Brooklyn, seeking another kill. This excerpt from the story begins, "At 10 p.m., just below Coney Island, he paused on the city's very doorstep, gazing in amazement at the Ferris wheel and the parachute jump highlighted against the blazing backdrop of light thrown up from incandescent Manhattan. The captain was mesmerized and also irritated at the arrogance implicit in that luminous spectacle. Recalling blacked-out Europe, he jotted in his war diary, quote, "Don't they know there's a war on?" No one has ever known the history of New York City better than Mike Wallace, or told it so well. Barring a total surrender to AI, I bet no one ever will. At the center of Gotham at War are two stories that initially appear to be at odds. On the one hand, Wallace wants to dispute the comforting myth that during the bloodiest war in history, America's greatest generation put aside its many differences and united on the home front to destroy the twin evils of European fascism and Japanese militarism. In abundant and often captivating detail, Wallace shows the opposite. He describes the multiple battles among New Yorkers that raged before Hitler invaded Poland in 1939 and continued until the horrific conflict finally ended and the Cold War began. Wallace tells about those New York City radicals, liberals, and conservatives who argued furiously about whether to enter the war at all. He looks closely at how, after the attack on Pearl Harbor, African Americans protested passionately against their de facto segregation from good jobs and decent housing, while pacifists demanded a negotiated peace instead of unconditional surrender. He describes how some of these conflicts between New Yorkers turned violent, as when pro-Nazi thugs beat up Jews at random and vandalized synagogues in northern Manhattan. But the book tells a story of unity as well. Charting the formation of the Popular Front in New York, Wallace chronicles how an alliance of liberals and radicals was able to manage these discontents and govern the city with support, grudging or not, from most of its people. A coalition included socialist union leaders like Sidney Hillman, who organized the very first political action committee, and Adam Clayton Powell Jr., the eloquent black councilman and minister whose weekly paper often echoed the views of the stalwartly anti-racist Communist Party. The message of wartime solidarity, Wallace notes, was also promoted by fighting liberals, from the theologian Reinhold Niebuhr to Walter Winchell, the widely read columnist with a popular radio show who linked domestic right-wingers to fascists abroad. Throughout most of the 1930s and the entire Second World War, two New York politicians of rare skill and charisma headed up this unique coalition, Fiorello LaGuardia and Franklin Roosevelt. LaGuardia served three terms as mayor, during which his administration created the institutions of a nascent social democracy, from public housing to plenty of playgrounds to the nonprofit City Center of Music and Drama. Fluent in Italian and Yiddish, the flamboyant city executive once conducted the New York Philharmonic Orchestra and took to the radio during a newspaper strike to act out cartoons that the city's children would otherwise have missed. Meanwhile, Roosevelt, a former New York governor, was a close ally. Throughout these years, he funneled thousands of jobs to city residents. His genial populism also won over tens of thousands of working-class New Yorkers who, in other settings, might have been divided along ethnic, religious, and political lines. In many ways, LaGuardia and Roosevelt made for an odd couple, at least at first. The son of European immigrants, LaGuardia was a progressive Republican with socialist sympathies, while Roosevelt came from a wealthy and influential family of conservative Democrats. Roosevelt had grown up on a large estate north of the city near the Hudson River, featuring a stable and a horse track. Yet the two men shared the desire to forge a coalition that could narrow the gap between social classes by enacting policies that favored the needs of working people over those of the so-called economic royalists who, Roosevelt asserted, had reached out for control over government itself. In New York City, LaGuardia funneled money to big municipal construction projects, including the airport that now bears his name, encouraged labor organizers, and expanded public housing. He was also an unyielding opponent of fascists, both at home and abroad. Down in Washington, FDR and the Democratic Congress passed similar measures, although the president failed to convince lawmakers to repeal the embargo against sending arms to nations threatened by the rise of Hitler and Mussolini until World War II actually began. But before the U.S. entered the war, Wallace writes, Roosevelt and his New Deal comrades had planted a standard, a left liberal ensign blazoned with the colors of social democracy and anti-fascism, to which a critical cohort of like-minded New Yorkers would now repair. The local government that flew this flag embodied a popular vision of cultural tolerance and a politics that was aimed at providing a decent life for all. But it was something of a vanguard at a time when Jim Crow, anti-Semitism, and libertarian economics still held sway in many cities and states. As early as 1936, a Russian-born novelist just starting out as a popular crusader for untrammeled capitalism grouched to a friend, "You have no idea how radical and pro-Soviet New York is." Her name was Ayn Rand. The story of how the Popular Front, led by the mayor and his good friend in the White House, dominated public life in New York, drives the narrative of Gotham at War. Wallace rarely describes any aspect of daily life unless it bears on that larger drama. He says almost nothing, for example, about how ordinary, non-activist New Yorkers survived the Great Depression, and very little about how they experienced World War II. One of the book's more poignant images is the close-up of a newsstand and its doleful operator, snapped the day after Roosevelt died in April 1945. The photo, published in Look magazine, was shot by Stanley Kubrick, then a 16-year-old Jewish kid from the Bronx. Alas, the middle-aged fellow, in a cloth cap and wrinkled tweed jacket, glancing at the headlines, remains anonymous. It's a metaphor of sorts for Wallace's attention to the big changes that rocked the city in these years, more than to the working folks who were often protagonists in the narratives told in the first two volumes of his landmark history. All of this took place in a metropolis as critical to the war effort as any in the nation. More than 10% of the city's population, some 736,000 New Yorkers, joined the armed forces. The city's myriad small factories turned out a cornucopia of military goods ranging from periscopes for submarines to penicillin and meals for GIs to napalm, the fiendish liquid that burns skin to the bone. Wartime Gotham, Wallace reports, remained by far the largest manufacturing center in the country, unsurpassed in diversity of industries, number of factories, and aggregate volume. In telling these stories, Wallace makes no attempt to hitch all his mini-narratives of industry, local discord, and politics to a grand interpretation. Instead of an explicit thesis, Gotham at War takes an ultra-empirical approach. He assembles a huge collage of individuals and organizations, events, and businesses to suggest that his view of what occurred and why, without announcing a larger meaning to the grand story he is telling. On this massive canvas, he also pastes lyrics from popular songs, emotional images from war posters and even comic books, and a grab bag of surprising statistics. Did you know, for example, that nearly 40% of the Chinese Americans in New York City were drafted? Exclusion acts passed earlier by Congress kept Chinese men from building families that would have exempted them from the draft. Wallace also notes that in the middle of the Great Depression, the posh and venerable Union Club offered its wealthy members a choice of 30 dishes for breakfast, any of which could be served in bed. Without a big idea that would guide readers through more than 800 pages of text and illustrations, Wallace relies on his unparalleled knowledge of every significant aspect of New York's past to entice those readers to keep turning those many pages. Because he writes with such wit and flair, one seldom regrets the absence of a larger argument. Analogies between the political scene that Wallace describes and the one that exists in the city of New York today come naturally to mind. The specter of fascism looms at home now instead of abroad, but New Yorkers elected a dynamic young socialist as their mayor. Like Fiorello LaGuardia, Zoran Mamdani won by building a multi-ethnic coalition of liberals and radicals and gained the support of most unions. He has ambitious plans to provide low-cost housing and to raise wages for the many and taxes for the wealthy few. And his charismatic ebullience makes it hard to portray him as someone out to punish those who disagree with his politics. Still, no mayor of New York City can be entirely, or perhaps even mostly, the master of their own fate. LaGuardia easily won all three of his elections. But in 1945, with both New York's economic future and a fourth personal victory uncertain, he decided he would not run again. And even if he had run again and won, he would no longer have been certain that the money he had promised to repair and expand the city's infrastructure would even be available. The federal government would have supplied most of the funds, and with the war over and FDR in his grave, the Little Flower, as LaGuardia was known, sensed that may not be going to happen. With Republicans in charge of the presidency and Congress today, Mamdani will not be able to turn to Washington as LaGuardia was able to during the New Deal. The surprising warmth that Trump expressed when they met in November will likely cool once Mamdani tries to implement policies that conservatives in and away from New York will hate. And there won't be a global war to persuade a majority of New Yorkers to rally against a common enemy determined to humble or destroy them. One can only hope that, as with LaGuardia's election in 1933, his victory will be the harbinger of a progressive surge in the rest of our country. The story is headlined Venezuela Time Warp. It's written by Richard Kreitner. The Nation has been covering Venezuela for a long time, since before Trump and Maduro, before Chavismo, before the drug war. Spread across three centuries, the coverage is most remarkable for the consistency of its themes. Struggles between autocracy and democracy, debates over foreign intervention, dispatches about the corrupting role of oil. The Nation's first notable story comes from 1895, when a conflict over Venezuela's border with the British territory of Guyana, where gold had recently been found, provoked President Cleveland to invoke the decades-old Monroe Doctrine. European powers had no right to intervene in the Western Hemisphere. His statement heralded a new era of U.S. chest-thumping that culminated 3 years later with the Spanish-American War. Alarmed by the president's rhetoric, the Nation at that time ridiculed the idea that, quote, we are going, in the name of the Monroe Doctrine, to assert such ownership of the American hemisphere as will enable us to trace all the boundary lines on it to our own satisfaction in defiance of the rest of the world. Regrettably, that's just what the U.S. government did, repeatedly meddling in Latin America to prop up rulers who preyed on their own people and served corporate interests. Between 1908 and 1935, Venezuela was ruled by Juan Vicente Gomez. He was a dictator who governed by terror and corruption, as the great Puerto Rican journalist and politician Luis Muñoz Marín wrote in these pages in 1925. Gomez invoked martial law. He also replaced the Constitution and tortured and imprisoned his critics. The picture is lurid and grotesque, Muñoz Marín concluded. Venezuela had begun pumping oil in 1914, but the profits from that pumping of oil went not to the people, but to foreign companies and local elites. Gomez has left nothing undone to make foreign capital at home in Venezuela, the Nation's Moritz A. Hallgren noted in a column in 1928. U.S. companies returned the favor with their unqualified support for the Gomez regime. In 1951, with yet another dictator leading Venezuela, the nation published Suicide by Oil, in which the journalist Marcel Michelin reported, Venezuela appears extravagantly wealthy, but the Venezuelans, to whom black gold has meant a better way of life, are the fortunate minority of the cities and oil camps. Again and again, in reading the nation's coverage, one encounters a similar story. Malevolent actors, inside and outside the country, conspiring to separate the people from their land and their resources, and with them, the fulfillment of their fiercely held hopes and dreams. That's it for The Nation, March 2026 edition. I'm Scott. It's been a pleasure being with you.
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2: Here's the forecast for the Boston and South Shore area on the Talking Information Center from the National Weather Service. For today, sunny temperatures in the lower 60s, some increasing clouds overnight, temperatures in the middle 40s. For Wednesday, mostly cloudy, temperatures into the lower 60s. The sun rose this morning at 5:25, setting at 7:56 this evening. 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
12: Thank you for tuning into the Talking Information Center. My name is Duncan, and today I'll be reading from the New Republic magazine, dated May of 2026. First article I will read is in the State of the Nation section. It's entitled One Big War, subtitled The Bombings, Assassination, and Kidnappings That Have Defined Much of Trump's Second Term Make More Sense Understood Together Rather Than as Disparate Events. This has been submitted by author Jonathan Geyer. Before Donald Trump's recent military campaigns, Iran and Venezuela weren't often spoken of in the same breath. But, in fact, the countries share much in common. They've both been demonized as evil, as bad guys, formally designated as states that promote terrorism. They've both suffered under intensive sanctions that have damaged life for civilians. And influential advocates from both places have been gunning for regime change for decades. Although recently their paths have diverged, with Iran's battered regime hanging on under American and Israeli fire, and Venezuela's government left intact but co-opted, their fates may yet converge again, thanks to a recently rebranded Department of War, directed by a president who has heedlessly started confrontations around the globe without much of a plan. As the retired career diplomat Charles Freeman put it in January, the United States now unabashedly presents itself as an untrustworthy expansionist power that substitutes unilateral diktats, intimidation, and the use of force for diplomacy. Trump's foreign policy has long been misunderstood because of its inherent incoherence. He came to power in 2016 by telling Americans what they wanted to hear. He had little interest in laying out a grand strategy or a bigger worldview beyond his promise to make America great again, itself a slogan in which voters could hear what they wanted. His forceful criticism of the Iraq war, however, differentiated him from Hillary Clinton, who voted for it when she was in the Senate in 2002. But it was never all too clear whether Trump had opposed George W. Bush's invasion or just thought his Republican predecessor should have taken the oil. The president's more recent turn to materialism has led to immense changes, or his return to militarism has led to immense changes in U.S. statecraft. In the first months of his second term, he enlisted Elon Musk and the newly formed Department of Government Efficiency to dismantle America's soft power infrastructure, notably the humanitarian and development arm USAID, but also government-funded think tanks, media organizations, and other Cold War legacy programs. In Trump's world, soft power apparently has little power or little value. At the same time, Trump has dismantled the global alliance system. He has slowly chipped away at NATO, built a board of peace to counter the United Nations, and levied tariffs in contradiction of the global economic order. Trump is known to cut bait on unpopular policies, but his war continues. The risk-averse president who turned away the jets from striking Iran in June of 2019, much to the chagrin of John Bolton, the national security advisor at the time, is gone. In his place is a careless, casual warmonger, a leader who thinks he can recklessly use force whenever and practically wherever he wants, and that his past track record of avoiding quagmires and entanglements means he can do so with few long-term consequences. Bolton, the perennial hawk, has transformed himself into a critic of Trump's latest misadventures. One recalls his candid admonition from 2022. As somebody who has helped plan coup d'etat, not here, but, you know, other places, it takes a lot of work. In his second term, Trump has embraced the coup, but not the work. The president's tendency to jump from conflict to conflict has made it difficult to understand where one war ends and another begins. But Iran and Venezuela are part of the same war, and that war is at the center of America's foreign policy under Trump. The first act of the Iran war, it must be noted, was the strike on a girls' school in Manab that killed at least 175 people, most of them children. In the fact that Trump can launch a war on a whim that has already killed thousands and is sending the global economy into shock is not so much an indictment of him, although it is that too, but of the security state he presides over. It's remarkable that decades after the Cold War, it's still possible to stumble into war without guardrails or stopgap measures to get in the way. The national security infrastructure cobbled together in the paranoid, red-baiting moments at the end of World War II gave the American president the capacity to launch shadow wars. After the September 11th attack, those powers were further consolidated. There has been no real accountability for War on Terrorism Part 1, and so here we are barreling into Part 2, with terrorism even more vaguely defined. Trump is also breaking conventions and laws from the era before that. Political assassinations have technically been banned since 1976, but Executive Order 11905 was not enough to stop Trump, along with Israel, from killing Iran's supreme leader, Ayatollah Ali Khamenei, the same day bombs killed the students in Manab. The War Powers Resolution of 1973, enacted in the midst of Nixon and Kissinger's endless Vietnam folly to prevent the prospect of secret campaigns, like the bombing of Cambodia and Laos, is no match for Trump either. Congress has long undermined its co-equal foreign policy, making powers. Democratic members failed to assert themselves over Venezuela and did little in response to Trump's strikes on Iran, of Cambodia and Laos, is no match for Trump either. Congress has long undermined its co-equal foreign policy, making powers. Democratic members failed.

the multitude of U.S. military bases in the Middle East and environs makes them far too easy to use and to become targets for adversaries in counterstrikes that led to the Gulf of Tonkin-level flubs. As of writing, 13 American troops have been killed and over 300 injured. In late March, Iran showed further capacity to cause havoc by reportedly launching its first intermediate-range ballistic missile toward Diego Garcia, a joint U.S.-UK military base in the Indian Ocean. In Washington, however, the policy discussion rarely considers the deeper question of how and why the United States has a base on the island territory and other far-flung places to begin with. And so a military budget exceeding $1 trillion for the first time in global history can all too easily be augmented with a supplemental $200 billion for a new war. Republicans who are cautious about government spending can't curb their appetite for military spending, which only serves as encouragement for the president's militarism. And the architecture of the disastrous war on terrorism had never been dismantled, including the potential surveillance mechanisms in place since the Patriot Act, the militarization of the police, and congressional authorizations for the use of force abroad. These all sit ready for new enemies, with an attendant domestic network of law enforcement powers that can be used to threaten critics of the war. Meanwhile, the functional experts, in this case apparently the energy eggheads at the State Department, who may have warned that the Strait of Hormuz was kind of important, have been doged. And even if they were there, would the president have listened? Nate Swanson, a career government official who worked on Iran policy in the State Department and most recently on the U.S. negotiating team, warned in essays that Iran would escalate. Since the United States attacked, he has warned that the war would backfire. Sage counsel. Too bad it appeared in Foreign Affairs, not in the Situation Room. Swanson was rumored last year. One of the few constraints holding back the president's war seems to be a shortage of weapons. When the Undersecretary of Defense, War for Policy, Elbridge Colby, spoke at the Council on Foreign Relations in early March, everyone came armed with their own questions and were listening for different things. Several investors and private sector leaders I spoke with beforehand said they were there to hear about magazine depth, the stockpiles of munitions, and the weapons production capability of the country. Stocks are low. This has major implications for America's ability to fight multiple wars at once, or even this one. Asked directly by the moderator, CFR President Michael Froman, about how depleted U.S. weapons are, Colby remarked, "Well, I just say up front that our armed forces have the necessary equipment to take on anyone and pursue the president's goals and objectives. And nobody should have the impression that we're somehow, you know, behind the curve." This answer may have calmed some nerves, but the data suggests a more complicated picture. One study shows that the United States fired more than 5,000 munitions in the first 4 days of its war on Iran, a quantity it could take up to $16 billion and years to replace. What's even more frightening is that supercharging weapon production, as most of Washington's defense planners have been pushing for, would further enable more wars of choice. Rebuilding the defense industrial base was a major priority, for example, of Joe Biden's national security advisor, Jake Sullivan, and now, presumably, those bombs are a-flying. Colby, who calls himself a flexible realist, is the Pentagon's number three official and the author of the National Defense Strategy that was released in January. He argued in his widely read 2021 book called The Strategy of Denial that the United States ought to focus on countering China in Asia and dispense with its Middle East delusions. Yet here he was, a day after being grilled by senators on the Hill, presenting to the Washington establishment his staunch support for Trump's war of choice. Colby took great caution to not make news or get ahead of the remarks of Secretary of Defense War Pete Hegseth. He regularly deferred to the president's statements. Critics speculated that he was holding back because of the amount's contradiction between Trump's war and Colby's worldview. Or, as Adam Tooze, the Columbia historian, put it, "Resign, man. Have some self-respect. Resign." A simpler yet persistent constraint on the president seems to be his attention span. Early in the interview, Froman asked Colby, "Is Cuba next?" The council members in the audience laughed. Colby carefully explained how the president's actions in Venezuela fit in with the published security strategy. Then he added, "One thing that people should calculate on and should factor is that the president is not going to be bound by the sort of shibboleths of the past, if those are not consistent with America's interests."

0: While President Biden followed Israel Prime Minister Benjamin Netanyahu into a ruthless war against Palestinians that many international organizations have documented as a genocide, not enough Democrats spoke up. Now, however, some are drawing a red line about Iran. The Democrats are way better than they have been in the past. Matt Duss, the former advisor to Senator Bernie Sanders, who's now at the Center for International Policy, told me on the podcast I host called None of the Above. Duss cited Senator Chris Murphy as a real standout here. He has been sharing his unclassified takeaways from closed-door briefings, educating voters, and making public the fact that this war does not make sense. It's obviously illegal. It's strategically stupid, he says. The No Kings protests that involved millions of people in thousands of locations across the United States were motivated in part by opposition to the Iran war. But how much can a peace movement achieve? The students who fought against Gaza were silenced by law enforcement and university administrators, and Dust points out that historic protests in recent years, from Black Lives Matter to Palestine, had little effect on legislation. Did it manage to move the needle on the policy? No, unfortunately not. And I think this goes to a bigger problem of just Americans having so few opportunities and ways and channels and levers with which to impact foreign policy decisions, Duss explained. A large majority of Trump voters, about 79%, meanwhile, favor declaring the Iran war a victory and getting out, according to a Quincy Institute American conservative survey fielded by Ipsos. Although the war is broadly unpopular, there is some reason to believe that little will shift public opinion unless its character changes substantially via the presence of thousands of U.S. ground troops. Until that happens, it is likely that the public will broadly disapprove of it, but that Trump's base will back it, which is not a recipe for change in this administration, at least. This has not been always been the case. Nixon was far more influenced by pushback from the peace movement, mass protests, and public opinion than was previously understood. Carolyn Woods Eisenberg argues in her authoritarian history of the Vietnam War, titled Fire and Rain, Nixon, Kissinger, and the Wars in Southeast Asia, which draws on newly unclassified documents. In the book, Eisenberg revisits an iconic moment at Woodstock, where 40,000 attendees joined Country Joe and the Fish to sing in protest. And it's 1, 2, 3, what are we fighting for? Don't ask me, I don't give a damn. The next stop is Vietnam. And it's 5, 6, 7, open up the pearly gates. Ah, ain't no time to wonder why. Whoopee, we're all gonna die. And in early March, when the United States was already in Iran and in Venezuela, Country Joe passed away in Berkeley, California at the age of 84. Next stop is Cuba. Whoopee, we're all going to die. This article has been written and submitted by Jonathan Geyer, who's a program director at the Institute for Global Affairs at Eurasia Group. The next article has submitted by author Dave Infante, entitled The Right Gets Sober. Are Republicans and right-wingers really turning against alcohol? It only took a brief aside between a right-wing pundit and a sitting governor to reveal the newest, weirdest front in America's long-simmering war on alcohol. The comment generated scant coverage from mainstream media outlets and went largely unremarked upon by the nation's pundits. But when, on a podcast last March, the late Charlie Kirk told California's Gavin Newsom that he had no longer drank, you could almost hear the record scratch. You don't drink? Said the governor, who owns multiple wineries. Kirk responded that he used to. That's interesting. What happened? A couple of years ago, you stopped? Asked the governor. I just wanted to be more successful, replied the Republican operative. I love that, Newsom said. For decades, executives of America's beverage alcohol industry, as the centibillion-dollar agglomeration of brewers, winemakers, distillers, and distributors, prefers to be known, have worked themselves into a lather over a neo-prohibition simmering within the World Health Organization and the national health agencies it advises. A legion of killjoy scientists, nanny state bureaucrats, and do-gooder religious zealots, they have warned, are conspiring in the public health ether to once again ignobly foist the noble experiment upon the American drinking public. This author likes to use unusual words. There are kernels of truth in the industry's campfire tales, as there usually are, but not when it comes to laws or regulations. Since the Trump administration retook control over the federal public health establishment, it has cleared the road of serious regulatory threats to the industry from liberal institutions. Paradoxically, this victory has coincided with a curious cultural loss for big booze. Like never before, the upper echelons of America's contemporary right wing, traditional allies in the fight against odious concepts like science and society, not just are abstaining from, but are speaking out against alcohol. And it's not a problem lobbying can fix. In August of 2025, Gallup released the results of an annual consumption habits survey, finding that just 54% of Americans said they drink alcohol. It was the lowest proportion in the nearly 90-year history of the poll, and it caused a fresh wave of consternation in big booze boardrooms, already distraught over reports of sober-curious Zoomers and the power of GLP-1 drugs like Ozempic to curb cravings for alcohol. From the survey's crosstabs came an even more shocking result. Gallup recorded a sharp drop in drinking, in reported drinking among Republicans, falling 19 points to 46%, but not Democrats, holding fairly steady at 61%. The news had the makings of a bizarre reversal for an industry that has woven brands like Jack Daniel's and Coors Light so tightly into the fabric of white pastoral Americans favored by the GOP. As the Financial Times declared in a headline at the time, Republicans, Americans, teetotalers. Could it really be? Many of the right's most revered figures are dry. Donald Trump is the most prominent teetotaler in the Republican universe. Tucker Carlson is a recovering alcoholic who's been off sauce since 2002 and favors the mind-expanding buzz of Zyn nicotine pouches. Joe Rogan, the Pied Piper of protein-addled Cybertruck owners, quit drinking in 2025. Robert F. Kennedy Jr., a former heroin addict, is known to abstain. Conservative propagandist Dennis Prager has spoken at length about his son's sobriety. Elon Musk reportedly favors ketamine to cocktails. Yet none of these MAGA celebrities have leveraged their sway over the red-hatted base to build momentum for a neo-prohibition. Trump himself has marketed vodka in the past, and his son Eric owns a winery in Virginia. A political movement against booze, this ain't. Not yet, at least. Critiques from more outspoken opponents like YouTube, Jordan Patterson, and fitness enthusiast Andrew Tate suggests that downstream of individual health choices, rejecting alcohol currently serves more of a symbolic function, a performance of in-group values more than an abstinence call to arms. These broadsides against booze draw from some common principles. Alcohol is unhealthy, decadent, unproductive, and above all, not masculine. The strains of logic, and some of it is strained, have reinforced one another over time. Alcohol culture is woke. Alt-right influencer Mike Cernovich tweeted in 2023. Boozing means participating in cultural rot, he says. 2 years later, and even more succinctly, Clavicular, the rising right-adjacent influencer, declared alcohol a looksman, antithetical to the goal of some Gen Z males to looks max or be as conventionally attractive as possible. This factional dogma is not always incoherent with itself, let alone with American history. It's a strange view of masculinity, said Lisa Jacobson, a professor of history at the University of California, Santa Barbara, and the author of the 2024 book Intoxicating Pleasures. Traditionally, the measure or the test of masculinity was, can you hold your liquor? In the run-up to Prohibition proper, she said, the dries took aim at the masculinity by framing alcohol as a destructive vice that was wrecking homes and robbing the economy of productive labor. The history of the repeal of Prohibition offers a clue to the origins of this modern tension, albeit a grim one. Anti-prohibitionists were very much concerned about connecting alcohol to pluralism, to a kind of cosmopolitan secularism, to a new vision of sociability in which men and women drank together. Jacobson said, during World War II, alcohol was promoted by both the industry and the federal government by tightly linking it to the values we are fighting to defend that separate us from the fascist enemy, she continued, intonating a hypothetical newsreel line. We are fighting for a vision of the world that's a little bit more inclusive. To this paradigm, 21st century right-wing antipathy toward alcohol looks less like an amalgam of legitimate health concerns, optimization hokum, and anti-corporate populism, and more like a rejection of small L liberal society as such. In his 2022 dissertation, the researcher Ben Ellie studied how users of 4chan's infamous message board poll, P-O-L, which is short for politically incorrect, took the iron pill, that is, radicalized themselves into a fitness-oriented fascism reminiscent of Benito Mussolini's New Man. Following in the footsteps of the original fascists, the far right on 4chan uses politics to motivate self-improvement, and in so doing, transform that self-improvement into a form of political action, Ellie wrote in a 2021 paper. In this heavily ironized, fully anonymized context, anodyne advice about workouts, nutrition, and self-discipline was traded freely as both ends unto themselves and as a means to save the nation by force from liberals' depraved self-indulgence. I don't think it's coincidence that we were seeing the iron pull in the far right early on, and now we're seeing something sort of similar coming out of right-wing influencers, he said. Which group is actually leading the other? It's a little bit hard to say, but I think they're probably influencing each other. Still, that is all most happening on the margins. The larger story is more complicated than that buzzy Gallup poll suggests. Data literate industry insiders have groused about Gallup's methodology on this survey, noting that the sample size is small, only around 1,000 people, and includes respondents 18 years old and up. We know from other data sources that underage drinking has plunged, so some portion of this may be continued declines in 18 to 20-year-old drinking. Bart Watson, the former chief economist and current president of the Brewers Association, the country's largest craft brewing trade group, noted at the time. Crucially, Gallup's poll is based on how much respondents say they drink rather than how much they actually do. If you've ever lied to your physician about how many beers you typically have per week, you can see how that might pose load-bearing issues for surveys about national drinking habits. Moreover, the jaw-dropping swing in Republican swigging came from the crosstabs of Gallup's poll, further whittling away the number of respondents into the hundreds. It's just a minuscule amount of people to make any insights about anything other than top-line public health concerns, said Mr. Nessen, a senior beverage analyst at the Dutch agribusiness lender Rabobank, in a recent phone interview. No comprehensive behavioral study on drinking rates as related to party affiliation has been conducted in over a decade, but a cursory review of available sales and voter demographic data that Nessen performed for the New Republic indicates no Republican tilt toward temperance. The opposite, in fact. States that voted Republican are actually seeing better beer consumption than not, he said. On balance, he added, conservatives may be drinking less, but they're not drinking less than Democrats are drinking less. There's no evidence that rank-and-file Republican voters are heeding the call of mass abstinence, and many mainline GOP figures back booze as a matter of personal preference and political expedience. If they want us to drink two beers a week, frankly, they can kiss my ass, Senator Ted Cruz of Texas declared in 2023, gripping a long neck of Shiner Bock and trying to stoke outrage against unsubstantiated rumors that the Biden administration was preparing to reduce the recommended intake for American adults. But as Kirk's teetotaling testimony demonstrated, the call is certainly being made up of leaders on the right, some more prescriptively than others. It's easy and perhaps tempting, then, to view anti-alcohol activism with MAGA characteristics as coincidence, crankery, or both. It certainly has had no measurable effect on federal policymaking around alcohol. In fact, a year into the Trump administration, policy is heading in the other direction. The booze industry may have had some sense that the fix was in when Dr. Mehmet Oz, the Oprah acolyte turned administrator of the Centers of Medicare and Medicaid Services, stepped up to the dais on January 7th to announce the federal government's new guidelines on drinking. In June of 2025, Reuters had reported that RFK Jr.'s Department of Health and Human Services was planning to eliminate Uncle Sam's recommended limits on drinks per day for men and women in the 2025 Dietary Guidelines for Americans, or DGAs. A few months later, Vox broke the news that HHS had effectively spiked a study strengthening the known linkage between alcohol and some forms of cancer. But Oz, who is a real doctor, despite playing one on TV, delivered a bigger gift to the business than ever even beverage alcoholer insiders had expected. Open quotes. Alcohol is a social lubricant that brings people together, he said, delivering a well-worn trade talking point. In the best case scenario, I don't think you should drink alcohol, but it does allow people an excuse to bond and socialize. And there's probably nothing healthier than having a good time with friends in a safe way. For the first time in the 46-year history of the DGAs, the document includes no per day recommendation whatsoever. It was a huge victory for the industry, Nesson said, just the latest of many. We're seeing consistent reduction in tax burden for the industry in terms of ready-to-drink cocktails, and there is a very strong lobby for the alcohol industry and government, he said. Regardless of whether or not people in government are individually drinking, that has in no way influenced the policy. Ellie, well-versed in deciphering the mixed messaging of the right from his 4chan forays, offers a synthesis. Open quotes. I wouldn't expect prominent right-wing teetotalers to be that serious about the idea of actually wanting to enforce prohibition because alcohol serves all their purposes just by being there and being something they can say they don't drink, said Ellie. Call it sobriety as a signifier, an expedient way to broadcast self-discipline, business acumen, masculinity, and transgression to fellow travelers in MAGA-land. It's a form of power projection over louche libs that requires no ideological updates, intra-party knife fights, or tedious bureaucratic administration. Best of all, no hangovers. This article has been submitted by Dave Infante, who covers the drinks business for the magazine Vine Pair and via his newsletter, Fingers. That's all the time for today that I have. I've been reading from the New Republic magazine of May 26. My name is Duncan. Thank you for tuning into the Talking Information Center.
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15: And I'm Pete Torpy. I've had folks asked to go have support for a hike at Rocky Mountain National Park. I've had requests to go to a country music concert. I've been the SSP to the mother of the bride. It's sky's the limit. It really is more about getting the consumer to really think, and like, what do I want to do? Like, I have independence to do what I want to do without having to ask a family member or a friend if it works for them.
16: Today's episode is about a valuable resource that we recently heard about. So we figured we'd share it with our listeners in case they haven't heard about it.
14: 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We'll talk with SSP Vicki Scarborough about guiding techniques, tactile communication, haptics, mentoring, and Colorado's state-funded program that connects trained SSPs with individuals who have loss of both hearing and vision. But first, for our tip of the week. This week's tip comes from Vicki Scarborough.
15: My tip, I guess, would be to be mindful of the access. And when we say access, I'm talking about whether you are the person that needs it or you are someone who is in a position to provide it. So access in SSP work can take many forms. It might be verbal, written, electronic, sign language, touch. But at its core, access is not a privilege. It is a fundamental right. And so creating access often begins really with just a willingness to self-advocate by communicating what you need. And it's also, I see it just as this ongoing process of raising awareness and educating others so that the spaces and the communities that we are all a part of become accessible for everyone.
16: Support for Eyes on Success is provided by
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14: Let's start by meeting Vicki.
15: My name is Vicki Scarborough, and I work as a support service provider, also known as an SSP. I also do mentoring and recruiting for new SSPs with the Colorado Division for the Deaf, Hard of Hearing, and Deaf Blind. As an SSP, I serve as basically the eyes and ears for individuals who have a combined loss of vision and hearing, also known as deafblind. My role is to provide access. It's always about the access, access to visual, situational, and environmental information. Basically, the work that an SSP does, our goal is to help empower individuals to make informed decisions, participate in activities, and fully engage while maintaining independence.
16: I'm kind of curious, is this sponsored under the state auspices? Is this very common type service provided by other states?
15: That is a great question. So this service, in particular in Colorado, is through, as I mentioned before, the Division for Deaf, Hard of Hearing, and Deaf Blind, which is under Colorado Department of Human Services. So that's where we are established. And it looks different in every state because SSP services is not yet a profession that has a certification or a standardization per se. So some states have a program that might have peer volunteers that do the service. Colorado is really, in my mind, one of the leaders for this program because we have such a great support system for awareness for accessibility with the state. So it is not a well-known thing, but hoping that really through moments like this and through word of mouth that we get the word out so that folks that may have a dual sensory loss could participate in the program, or people that think, hey, I could be an SSP, they would want to join the pool and help us grow this program.
16: And I take it this is specifically for people with both vision and hearing losses, not vision or hearing losses.
15: That is correct. It's a dual sensory loss for both. So one thing I like to point out is that to participate in the program, people don't necessarily have to identify as being deafblind. When we say deafblind, we're really talking about a continuum. And on one end of the continuum, you may have someone who has no vision or no sight, and perhaps they're a tactile signer. They use TASL to communicate, or maybe they use a protactile communication system. You might have someone, as you move across that continuum, someone who is completely deaf but has low vision, and they may also use different modes of communication. And then as you continue to move across the continuum, you may have someone who's completely blind, and now they have a hearing loss. Maybe that happened early on, or maybe later in life. Maybe they use a hearing aid, or maybe they have cochlear implants. It just varies per person. And then on the end of the continuum might be someone who has a macular degeneration and a hearing loss due to aging. It's a really wide continuum. So when people join this program, they might be on the latter that I just explained and say, well, I don't consider myself deafblind, but they have this dual sensory loss, so then they can qualify for the services.
14: How did the Support Service Providers program get started?
15: The program itself started as a pilot program in 2013 through the Helen Keller National Center, and then through legislation that was passed in 2016, then it became a service through the state of Colorado.
14: Can you describe just kind of an overview of what types of services you would provide depending on what kinds of sensory loss your client has?
15: Absolutely. One thing that is great about the program is that for folks that are getting the services, they can decide what they're going to do with their hours. There really isn't a limitation. So it could be anything from attending a community event. It could be attending a business meeting. It could be going to a doctor's office. It could be something as simple as grocery shopping. Sky's the limit. So for the guiding, what we do, if the person wants physical guiding, if, you know, sometimes we have people that use a white cane, maybe they have a guide dog, whatever it is, we meet them with whatever their preference is, because we like to say, if you've met one deafblind person, you've met one deafblind person, because everyone does it differently. But let's say that we have someone that is going to a conference and they use a white cane. In that case, I would get the information about the conference ahead of time. I would know where the rooms are located for each of the workshops. And then I'm going to provide as much rich description as possible from the moment we land and start working. So it's up to the individual if they want every little detail or if they're just like, just give me the basics. So for example, let's say we're going into a hotel where there's a conference. The moment we start coming in, I'm going to start describing the layout of the lobby. I might say, you know, as we're entering, there's a fireplace in front of us, a couch at 12 o'clock, banked on 9 and 3 o'clock, we have chairs, and then a big circular table in the center. As we move to the left of that seated area, that is where the registration tables are set up, and they are long rectangular tables. And then as we approach the tables, I'm going to say something like, hey, it looks like Mary is sitting behind the desk, and she's ready to get you checked in. And then from there, I'm going to step back and have the individual, they're going to do all their communicating. And if there's anything missed because it was soft spoken or whatever, I'm going to feed that discreetly to the person so that they continue to have their independent conversation. The SSP will never step in and say, oh, here's so-and-so, and he's trying to check in for this conference. You know, we're not going to do that. We are there to support and to work with the person, but never for them. And then it would just continue from there. We might from there get checked in, and then we're going to look at a map, and I'll say, okay, it looks like you want to go to this workshop in this room. Then as we're walking, I'm going to describe what the hallway looks like. I'm going to describe any displays. Maybe people that I know, this person knows, like, hey, so-and-so's approaching you on your right, so that they can initiate the interaction and not always wait for someone to come up to them and say, hey, it's me.
14: Presumably for somebody whose sensory loss is primarily auditory versus visual, you would do ASL interpretation for them?
15: It's close. So an SSP is not an interpreter, and they're not a personal care assistant. So what we do is we will help facilitate communication. So an example of that, if we have a person who is signing, let's just give it the same scenario. We're walking up to the registration desk. I'm going to tactily sign in their hand, like where we are. And then another way that we can help support for the environmental information, a lot of us use what's called haptics, which is a touch signal system. So I could draw the table on this person's back, and then I could mark where the person is sitting so that they know where to look to direct their question, and just give them the setup on their back. And then as the person might say, oh, okay, what's your first or last name? Then I would sign that in to their hand, and then, you know, just help facilitate conversations like that. It would never be, oh, there's the workshop started, I'm going to go to the front of the room and you're going to come with me and I'm going to sign it all into your hand. That would be the role of an interpreter.
16: And I take it, in the example of a conference like this, the individual is responsible for getting there themselves, and you meet them there. You don't do any of the transportation or anything like that.
15: Great question. We actually do transportation. We're not just solely a transportation provider, but that is part of the work of an SSP. So it just depends. Sometimes consumers will say, hey, you know, just meet me there, and that's fine. We'll set up a meeting point. But if they wanted to, I would go pick them up. We'd set our time and come down and get to work. But basically, we provide transportation for all the work that we do.
16: As a blind person myself, it takes a while for sighted people to learn how to direct me most efficiently and effectively. And, you know, sometimes there's a comfort level there. I was wondering if there's any method in which you kind of pre-meet people before the actual event or something.
15: Oh, that's really covered in our mentoring. So, for example, when I am mentoring a new SSP, I work with a team of deafblind consumer mentors. So what's great about that is that when we put a new SSP through their mentoring and training, we can give them the perspective of the SSP and the consumer. So we'll work with three or four different consumers in different mentoring sessions so they can see, like, oh, well, this person really only wanted to be guided by the shoulder, and they go at this pace, or this person tends to hold on a little more because they have some balance issues, and really just show that every single person is going to be different and how to adapt and pivot for each person. And that's really a trait of a good SSP, is just being able to adapt to whomever you're working with and to pivot. If I showed up to work with you and in my mind I have an idea of what you're going to want, I'm going to always have some prediction, you might say, no, I actually want it this way. I'm going to immediately pivot, and we're just going to do exactly what you need to do.
16: So as part of the training, you've learned to be very flexible. And I guess through your experience, you learned that even more.
15: Yeah, exactly. And, you know, the work of an SSP, I always say this when I'm training, is that when people in our community want help, let's say they want to go to the grocery store or they have errands that they want to do. Normally, if they're working with a friend or working with a family member, it's a negotiation. Like, well, I know you're busy, but would you have time to take me and go do this? And maybe this person has three or four things they really want to do, but they don't feel they can ask, oh, you know, for all of those things, because they don't want to impose. The beauty of SSPs is that we show up as this neutral party. None of it is ours. So we show up and say, what do you want to do today? And so with that when it's not yours or it's not the dynamic of family or friends, it's easier to be patient with people. It's easier to be flexible because none of it is yours. That is why you are there, is to be in that support role.
14: I'm curious, you know, you've got all sorts of special skills. You know how to guide people with vision loss. You know ASL. You can do all of these other things. I would gather that a day of your time is not very inexpensive. Does the client have to cover that cost themselves, or does the state do that?
15: This program is funded through the state, and what is really neat is that every Coloradan that pays for their phone bill, like through a cell phone or even a landline, pays 6 cents a month. And it's called the Colorado Telephone Disability Access Surcharge. So, you know, most people, they look at their phone bill and they see all these little, you know, micro charges at the bottom and think, what's that for? I've never heard of that before. Well, one of those helps fund this program. So consumers, depending on what their needs are, can have anywhere between 6 and 24 hours a month to work with an SSP, but none of that is out of their pocket.
14: Can they carry it over to the next month? Like if somebody needs you all week, 1 month, but not at all the month before?
15: Yeah, there's an option that we call the bucket system that's a quarterly system. A lot of the consumers that come on start with 15 hours a month. So if they opt into the bucket system, they get 45 hours they can put in the bucket for those 3 months, and they can use those hours any way they want. It's always going to be a 2-hour minimum when they work with an SSP, but they could definitely 1 week say, yeah, I'm going to use an SSP for 8 hours, and maybe the next week not at all, or maybe they have a special event that's a 3-day event. Maybe it's the conference that's going to take up 24 hours. It just depends, but it offers the flexibility if they want to opt into that.
14: In order to be eligible for services from your organization, you have to have both a vision loss and a hearing loss. Are there other similar services for people who have only one or the other?
15: I wish there were. As far as I know, there is not. I think it would be amazing if this could be offered for folks with low vision or blindness. But as far as I know, there is not. You know, one thing I wanted to clarify as well is that SSPs, we work as vendors or contractors with the state of Colorado. So we're not actual employees, but we all work as independent businesses or contractors for this program.
16: So some people think about the security and privacy concerns in organizations like that. Tell us a little bit about what makes people feel comfortable about this.
15: Yeah, well, every SSP, when they, first of all, they're all registered with the state of Colorado. They're all background checked. They carry a professional liability insurance as well as a higher auto liability insurance per the state requirements. And then once they've come through the mentoring, they sign it, what's called an SSP guidelines agreement. Within that is a code of conduct. And within that, one of many things is a code of confidentiality. And that is absolutely crucial because you have to have a level of trust in order to be successful with this work. What I recommend when a new consumer comes on is I'll say, you know, your first couple of jobs with your SSP, do 2 hours, 3 hours, and keep it real simple. Get to know each other. First, see, is it a match? Is the personality, you know, a good match for me, or are the interests the same? Is this a person that likes to go on hikes or likes to be outdoors, or is this a person that's great for shopping? Because you know, SSPs have all sorts of different skill sets. But start small. And then as you work ongoing with this person, then step into the spaces where you might need some help with online banking or whatever. But the confidentiality is so crucial. It's a very small community, and trust is key. And you never want to lose the trust. That's really important. So if I were working with someone, and let's say their daughter approached me and said, oh, hey, you know, I saw you guys work today. What'd you guys do? My response would be like, you know what? We had a productive day. That's all I need to say, because it's not mine. It's up to the consumer to decide what they want to share.
14: So you kind of hinted at this, but I assume that once a client or consumer pairs up with a provider, that if the same individual who wants the services wants to get the services from the same provider, that you can make that happen. You don't just get a random provider next time.
15: Yes, absolutely. So when a new SSP starts work, I match them with a consumer that I feel is going to be a good, you know, just a good match, just to help them get started with their work. Same thing is true when a consumer comes on board. We do an onboarding meeting where we're going through all the guidelines and all the, you know, the nitty gritty stuff, boring stuff. But what I'm also doing in that meeting is assessing and thinking, which SSP would be a good fit for this person, so that we get them started with a little bit of a jump start, I guess, to say like, hey, I know you guys have this in common. From there, consumers can just reach out directly to their SSP and say, hey, you know, what are you available? You know, this day, this time, they can come to their agreement, and then the consumer just puts in their request for the time. Another way a consumer can get connected with an SSP is they can just simply put in a general request to the scheduling team and say, hey, you know what, I need an SSP for this date and time. The person I normally work with isn't available. Go find me an SSP. And then a blast email will go out to all SSPs to see who can take the job. So there's a couple different ways that can work.
14: So that raises another situation, which is the first time that a consumer and an SSP work together. So the rideshare companies have developed procedures by which blind people can somehow match up the description of the correct person who's showing up at their house and getting them into their car. What kind of procedures do you guys have the first time you show up at some new consumer's house so they know you're the right person and it's not some random person intent on doing no good?
15: Well, there's a lot of communication that's going to take place prior to that first meeting. So if it's a new consumer, I actually just did one today. First made a call to the consumer, shared about the SSP they were going to be matched up with, and, you know, just kind of went through what that looks like, you know, gave the initial information. Then from there, we did an introduction email with the contact information for both, so they can decide, you know, texting is easier or a phone call I prefer versus the email. So then they're going to have a conversation about the when and where, what they're going to do. So it's not like, hey, Jane Doe's going to show up on Monday. There's a connection and a conversation that happens. And so then as they come to the consumer's location, it depends. You know, if the consumer said, hey, you know, let me know when you're 5 minutes out, just so I know to be ready, or whatever that scenario may be, that's an option. And then when the SSP gets there, they're going to identify themselves and say, you know, like, hi, John, it's Vicky, and I'm ready to work if you are, or just something, you know, so it won't be just that initial connection on the day of the meeting.
16: You talked about helping people at conferences, at doctor's appointments, going shopping. What are the more unusual things you've helped people with, just to give people an idea of the range?
15: Yeah, well, we do a ton of reading. We read a lot of mail. We help fill out a lot of paperwork. Sometimes that's applications for different services. But it can be fun stuff, too. I've had folks asked to go have support for a hike at Rocky Mountain National Park. I've had requests to go to a country music concert. I've been the SSP to the mother of the bride. It's sky's the limit. It really is more about getting the consumer to really think, you know, like, what do I want to do? Like, I have independence to do what I want to do without having to ask a family member or a friend if it works for them. So maybe I want to go Christmas shopping and not have my family know what they're going to get for Christmas this year. Just the little things like that can really make a difference. But really, sky is the limit.
16: Well, that sounds like a very rewarding job. Plus, it sounds like you can also have some fun doing it sometimes.
15: Absolutely. I love personally, I love the variety that this job offers. Yes, sometimes the week has routine stuff of grocery shopping and, you know, reading mail, which may be, you know, more routine. But then in the next day, it could switch. And you're going down to the Capitol to support someone who's going to testify for legislation, like for this program. So there's just tons of opportunity for variety on both sides.
14: So if somebody were interested in signing up through your program to avail themselves of these services, which just sounds so useful, what would they do?
15: There's a couple of things. They could reach out to the Colorado Division for the Hard of Hearing and Deafblind. They could also reach out to me directly in an email. And then what we do is we would send the paperwork, which is a certification form where, you know, they'll have it, a doctor or their eye doctor get the audiology report, basically just the paperwork requirements, get that filled out. And then currently, we would put them on a wait list. There is a wait list that we have, but what we do is just get everything going ahead of time so that once the state says, okay, it's time to bring folks off the wait list, we can literally make an appointment, go out, and get services going. So just simply reaching out, and we can get things going from there.
14: And what would the contact information be for that?
15: They can go to Sense, S-E-N-S-E, Colorado.org, and that will take you to the Colorado Division for the Deaf, Hard of Hearing, and Deaf Blind. Or they can reach out to me in my email, which is my first and last name, which is Vicki, V-I-C-K-I, Scarborough, S-C-A-R-B-O-R-O, S like Sam, L-I, at gmail.com.
14: Is there some sort of umbrella organization that people could contact from other states or possibly even other countries?
15: Helen Keller National Centers is a resource that can help. They have a national list that will show what program each state has.
16: And as usual, you can find all of that information in the show notes associated with this episode, which is episode 2617. And in the show notes, we'll have a full link to the list of programs.
14: That's it for today's show. Next week on Eyes on Success, we'll be talking about Glide. Glide is moving closer to becoming a new primary mobility aid for blind users. We'll talk with Amos Miller, founder and CEO of Glidance, the company that makes Glide, about Glide's two-wheeled design, autonomous steering ability, extensive user testing, the upcoming pilot launch, and how added artificial intelligence features may support safer and more confident independent travel this year.
16: You've been listening to Eyes on Success, available wherever you get your podcasts.
14: For show notes, resources, and more information, visit our website at eyesonsuccess.net.
16: Thank you for being part of our community. Until next time, I'm Peter Torpy.
14: And I'm Nancy Goodman Torpy. Thank you for listening.
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18: Hello there. My name is Greg, and I'm a reader with the Talking Information Center. For the next hour, I'll be reading you the news headlines from the BBC World News for Tuesday, May 12th, 2026. If you're in the Boston listening area, it's a beautiful day outside, and I think we've got a couple of nice days before some rain sets in later in the week. So let's jump into our news. Probably would not surprise you. There's a lot going on around the world. So let's see how many articles we can read over the next hour. The headline of the first story is Starmer Grapples with Leadership Crisis. Sir Keir Starmer is fighting to stay on as Prime Minister as he stares down calls from Labour critics, including some of his own ministers, to quit Downing Street. It comes amid a revolt among Labour MPs and calls for ministers for him to draw up an exit timetable after a disastrous set of elections last week. Here's a summary of what's happening. Home Secretary Shabana Mahmood is among the number of cabinet ministers urging the Prime Minister to set out a departure timetable. But at his weekly cabinet meeting earlier, Sir Keir said he does not intend to quit and threw down the gauntlet to potential rivals to formally challenge him as Labour leader. No MP has yet launched a formal bid to challenge Sir Keir, a move requiring the backing of 81 colleagues or 20% of Labour MPs, according to party rules. After the meeting, key allies, including Housing Secretary Stephen Reid and Work and Pensions Secretary Pat McFadden, told journalists they were continuing to back Sir Keir. But Health Secretary West Streeting, seen as a likely leadership rival, made no comment to reporters as he left Downing Street. Foreign Office Minister Jenny Chapman, another Starmer ally, acknowledged a discussion is taking place over his leadership, but told reporters no minister challenged him at the cabinet table. Nearly 80 Labour MPs have publicly urged Sir Keir to resign immediately or draw up an exit timetable. Two ministers, Jess Phillips and Miata Fanbula, have resigned from the government. Along with Streeting, former Deputy Prime Minister Angela Rayner is seen as the most likely challenger to Sir Keir among Labour MPs. Greater Manchester Mayor Andy Burnham also has support, but would need to become an MP to stand for leader, requiring a more drawn-out contest. The Prime Minister gave a hastily convened speech on Monday in a bid to shore up his position. But the move seems to have backfired, with the number of Labour MPs calling on him to go rising steadily in the hours afterward. The revolt among MPs follows a disastrous set of elections for Labour last week, where it lost almost 1,500 councillors in local elections across England. It also kicked out of power in Wales, or it was also kicked out of power in Wales, and slumped to its worst ever result at a Scottish Parliament election. The election had been billed as a key test for Sir Keir's leadership amid dire poll ratings, and the row over his decision to appoint Peter Mandelson as U.S. ambassador, which has led some MPs to question his judgment. So there you go. That's a little update on what is happening with the Prime Minister of England. Sir Keir Starmer is facing some significant challenges within his own party. We'll take a look at the article. The headline reads, Snack Giant Switches to Black and White Packaging as the Iran War Hits Ink Supplies. Japanese snack giant Calbee says it will temporarily switch to black and white packaging for some of its best-known products as supplies of an ingredient used in ink have been disrupted by the Iran war. The firm says new style packets for 14 of its products, including crisps and prawn crackers, will start to appear in shops in Japan from May 25th. It marks the latest example of how everyday goods are being impacted after Iran effectively closed the Strait of Hormuz waterway in retaliation for U.S. and Israeli strikes on that country. In recent weeks, companies around the world have warned that supply disruptions to things like fuel, plastics, and helium are pushing up costs for their business. Calbee said in a statement that the design change is in response to supply instability affecting raw materials amid ongoing tensions in the Middle East. This measure is intended to help maintain a stable supply of products, said Calbee. Oil and gas prices have surged since the conflict started on February 28th, as shipments through the Strait of Hormuz have halted. Supplies of naphtha, a byproduct of oil refining used in inks and plastics, have also been hit hard. Naphtha prices in Asia have almost doubled since the conflict started, pushing up costs for businesses in the region. Before the war, around 40% of Japan's naphtha was imported from the Middle East. Japan's Deputy Chief Cabinet Secretary Kii Sato told reporters on Tuesday the government was working to stabilize and resolve any supply imbalances and bottlenecks, he added. In April, Japanese Prime Minister Sane Takachi said the country was broadening its supply of naphtha to include more sources outside the Middle East, such as the U.S. Asian countries have been hit particularly hard by disruptions to shipping through the Gulf, as they are heavily reliant on the Middle East for energy and other oil-related products. On May 1st, Japanese food maker Mizgan, which makes a popular fermented soybean snack, suspended sales of some of its products and are heavily reliant on the Middle East for energy and other oil-related products. On May 1st, Japanese food maker Mizgan, which makes a popular fermented soybean

due to higher fuel prices and disruption to global supply chains. So interesting, some of the things you don't think of. So here's this ingredient naphtha that goes into the ink on the packaging for the snacks. And as a result, the company has switched to black and white packaging. Let's see, the next article, the headline reads, Mayor of a Californian City Resigns Over Chinese Agent Charge. A mayor of a Southern California city has resigned after the United States Department of Justice charged her with acting as an illegal agent of China. Eileen Wang, 58 years old, the mayor of Arcadia, agreed to plead guilty to the felony count, and Arcadia City Council said she resigned from her post on Monday. Wang could face a sentence of up to 10 years in prison. Her lawyers, Jason Lang and Brian Sun, said in a statement on her behalf that she apologizes and is sorry for the mistakes she has made in her personal life. First Assistant U.S. Attorney Bill Essel said the plea agreement is the latest success in our determination to defend the homeland against China's efforts to corrupt our institutions. Individuals in our country who covertly do the bidding of foreign governments undermine our democracy, Asali said. Wang is accused of following directions from Chinese officials, according to the DOJ, including sharing favorable articles about Beijing without informing the U.S. government, as required by law. She was elected to the Arcadia City Council in November 2022, a five-member governing body where each member takes on the role of mayor on a rotating basis. Wang accepts responsibility for past personal mistakes, her lawyer said in the statement. Her love and devotion for the Arcadia Academy have not changed and did not waver, the statement added. According to the DOJ, Wang worked alongside Yang Mike Sun, 65 years old, to operate a U.S. news center, a website that claimed to be a news source for Chinese Americans living in Arcadia. An example used by the DOJ points to a Chinese government official sending Wang pre-written news articles via the WeChat encrypted messaging app. One article denied allegations of forced labor and abuse in China's Zhang province. Shortly after being sent the link, Wang shared it on the U.S. News Center and responded to these Chinese officials, the DOJ said. Taking to the Arcadia City website, Dominic Lazzaretto, the city's manager, said the allegations at the center of this case, that a foreign government sought to exert influence over a local elected official, are deeply troubling and we take them seriously. We want to be clear, this investigation concerns individual conduct and the charges are for conduct that ceased after Ms. Wang was sworn into office on December 2022. Following an internal review, we can confirm that no city finances, staff, or decision-making processes were involved. Oh, interesting story about the Arcadia government. They have five city council members and they rotate the mayor's position on a annual basis. Interesting. The headline of this next story reads, Australian musician's U.S. ban prompts an apology from girlfriend over a Trump post. An Australian musician has been forced to cut short his North America tour after officials banned him for re-entering the United States, prompting an apology from his girlfriend over an online post referring to Donald Trump. Kelly Holiday, best known as one half of electronic duo Peking Duck, had already performed several shows in the U.S. when he traveled to the Canadian city of Toronto. Last Friday, he tried to return for a gig in New York, but he was detained at the border despite having the proper visa documentation, Holiday said. Separately on Tuesday, his partner, podcaster and TV host Abby Chatfield, apologized for a July 2025 post critical of Trump, saying Holiday had not been aware of it. Holiday, whose real name is Adam Hyde, posted about the incident at the U.S.-Canada border over the weekend. I have spent all day detained at the Canadian border and denied entry back into the United States, despite having the proper visa documentation in place, he wrote on social media. I'm still trying to get clarity on the situation myself.

0: On Tuesday, Chatfield said she wanted to apologize for a video she posted last year after apparent online speculation that it could be behind Holiday's ban. In the video, she had spoken about Luigi Mangione, the U.S. man who allegedly shot dead Brian Thompson, the head of United Healthcare, in December of 2024. Mangione is due to face state and federal trials later this year for the alleged murder. A video that I posted a year ago has come back to haunt me, essentially, Chatfield said on Tuesday, shortly after it was confirmed that Holiday had returned home to Australia. Chatfield said her old video had been misinterpreted and she had not called for any political violence against Donald Trump. She said there had been no clear reason given for Holiday's ban, but that people were conflating it with her 2025 post. I also want to make it clear, Adam hadn't even seen this video, so any vitriol toward him is unwarranted, she said in the 10-minute-long video. The BBC has contacted Holiday's management for comment. The incident comes months after the U.S. proposed new rules for tourists, with foreign tourists to be asked to provide a 5-year social media history as a condition of entry. So, interesting story there. Let's see, here's a story kind of reigniting Trump's interest in Greenland. The headline of the story reads, U.S. in closely guarded talks to open new bases in Greenland. The United States has been holding regular negotiations with Denmark to expand its military presence in Greenland, according to multiple officials familiar with the discussions, with talks between both sides progressing in recent months. U.S. officials are seeking to open 3 new bases in the south of the territory, a semi-autonomous part of Denmark, as they work to resolve a diplomatic crisis sparked by President Donald Trump when he threatened to seize Greenland by force. Trump said in January that the U.S. should, quote, own Greenland to prevent Russia or China from taking it. He said this could happen the easy way or the hard way. The White House confirmed the administration was engaged in high-level talks with Greenland and Denmark, but declined to comment on the details of those negotiations. A White House official told the BBC that the administration was very optimistic the talks were headed in the right direction. Denmark has previously expressed a willingness to discuss additional American military bases on the island, and its foreign ministry confirmed talks with the U.S. were taking place. There is an ongoing diplomatic track within the United States, or with the United States. The Ministry of Foreign Affairs will not go into further detail at this time, said a spokesperson. U.S. officials have floated an arrangement in which the 3 new military bases would be formally designated as U.S. sovereign territory, according to one source with knowledge of the negotiations. The bases would be in southern Greenland and primarily focus on surveillance of potential Russian and Chinese maritime activity in an area of the northern Atlantic between Greenland, Iceland, and the United Kingdom, known as the GIUK Gap, officials who spoke to the BBC said. The two sides have not formally agreed to anything yet, and the final number of bases could change, the sources said. One of the new bases would likely be located in Nazarak, on the site of a former U.S. military base that housed a small airport. Any other new military bases would likely also be located on sites in Greenland that have existing infrastructure, such as airfields or ports, which could be upgraded at a lower cost than building new facilities. U.S. officials have not raised the possibility during talks of somehow seizing control of Greenland, something that has been publicly rejected by Denmark and the NATO military alliance of which it is a member. Despite Trump's threats, the countries have been actively working toward a deal in recent months. The talks have been confined to a small working group of officials in Washington who have made headway negotiating outside of the spotlight while the administration has been consumed by the war in Iran. General Gregory Guyot, the head of the U.S. Northern Command, gave a broad sense of the negotiations during congressional testimony in March. He said the U.S. was seeking to open new bases, but the sources close to the talks described new details that paint a picture of regular high-level meetings that have progressed in recent months. The delicate diplomatic effort is being led by Michael Needham, a senior State Department official who has been tasked with crafting a deal that satisfies Trump while also respecting Denmark's red lines around protecting its borders. Needham is running point on Greenland, said a senior diplomat with knowledge of the talks, using a military idiom to describe Needham's leadership role. Behind the scenes, the person said the administration is approaching it very professionally. The teams have met at least five times since mid-January. Needham is usually accompanied by one or two U.S. officials from the State Department or National Security Council. His counterparts in the room include Jeppe Trandholm, Denmark's permanent State Secretary of Foreign Affairs, and the chief Danish negotiator, Jesper Møller Sørensen, Denmark's ambassador to the U.S., and Jacob Ibs-Bothesen, the top Greenlandic diplomat in Washington. Speaking at a democracy summit in Copenhagen on Tuesday, Greenlandic Prime Minister Jens Frederik Nielsen said negotiations with the U.S. had taken some steps in the right direction. Nielsen said conversations were ongoing and that he could not go into further details. Trump's special envoy to Greenland, Republican Louisiana Governor Jeff Landry, hasn't taken part in the negotiations and is largely absent from the diplomatic process. He was supposed to be more of like a rah-rah cheerleader of the idea that we could just flex our muscles and take over Greenland as a security asset, said a close Landry ally who asked not to be named. Landry has never been to any of the actual talks. The U.S. currently has one military base in Greenland, down from approximately 17 military facilities during the height of the Cold War. Patufik Space Base is located in northwest Greenland. It monitors missiles for NORAD, but is not configured to conduct maritime surveillance. Some current and former officials, as well as Arctic security experts, told the BBC that Washington could have advanced its interests in Greenland without threatening a NATO ally in such strong terms. Why threaten an ally with a military operation or invasion when what you want is something that could be negotiated quite easily, said one former senior U.S. defense official. Others, however, praised the cooperation between the U.S. and Denmark. Wherever the U.S. and our allies leave a vacuum, that vacuum is often filled by Russia and China, said retired General Glenn Van Herk, the head of the Northern Command and North American Aerospace Defense Command from 2020 to 2024. Behind closed doors, negotiators have sought to reach a compromise under the framework of an existing decades-old security agreement between the U.S. and Denmark. The 1951 pact grants the U.S. a wide berth to expand its military operations in Greenland. The Danish government must approve any U.S. military expansions in the territory, but Denmark has historically supported American military operations there and has never rejected a U.S. request to expand its presence. Representatives of the Greenland government in Washington declined to comment for this article. Trump expressed interest in the U.S. gaining greater access to Greenland during his first term as president. But his renewed interest earlier this year set off a diplomatic crisis that highlighted tensions between NATO and the Trump administration. In his comments in Copenhagen on Tuesday, Nielsen, the Greenlandic prime minister, said he felt that the conversations now are in a better place than when we had our conversations through the media. Asked if he would meet Landry, Trump's envoy, during a business summit in Greenland next week, Nielsen said he did not know. He continued, "We can have robust discussions and we can meet, but it will be with respect. As we have been saying from the beginning, we are not to be taken, we are not for sale, and that will be the narrative of the meeting." So it's interesting to see that the Trump administration has kind of stepped back from their aggressive tones earlier this year when they were threatening to take over Greenland by force. There's a big meeting coming up between the president of China and the president of the United States. And the headline of this story reads, "How the Trump-Xi Summit could set superpower relations for many years to come. Security around Beijing's historic Tiananmen Square has been heightened for days, with rumors on social media swirling of a special parade or some big choreographed event. Preparations for this major event have started with a whisper, but China appears ready to put on a show for U.S. President Donald Trump. The visit will include talks, a banquet, and a visit to the Temple of Heaven, a complex of imperial temples where emperors would pray for a good harvest. And both Trump and Chinese President Xi Jinping will be hoping the visit will bear fruit. This summit between the world's two most powerful leaders is set to be one of the most consequential encounters for years. For months, U.S.-China relations have been a lower priority for Trump. His focus has been on the ongoing war with Iran, military operations in the Western Hemisphere, and domestic concerns. But that all changes this week. The future of global trade, rising tensions in Taiwan, and competition in advanced technologies are all at stake. Economically, the ongoing trade war with the U.S. and the conflict in Iran may be bad news for Xi, but ideologically and politically, they are a gift, and he will feel he has a strong hand. This visit could set the groundwork for future cooperation or conflict in the years ahead. China is trying to quietly step in as a peacemaker with the war now in its third month. Beijing has joined Pakistan as a mediator in the U.S.-Israel war against Iran. Officials in Beijing and Islamabad in March presented a five-point plan with the aim of bringing about a ceasefire and reopening the Strait of Hormuz. And behind the scenes, Chinese officials have been greatly nudging their Iranian counterparts toward the negotiation table. There's no doubt, despite its steady show of strength, that China is eager for an end to this war. The country's economy is already battling slower growth and higher unemployment. Increasing oil prices have driven up the cost of items made with petrochemicals, everything from textiles to plastics. For some producers in China, costs have gone up more than 20%. China has enviable oil reserves, and the lead it has taken in renewables and electric cars has insulated it from the worst effects of the fuel crisis. But the war is causing more pain to a sluggish Chinese economy that is heavily reliant on exports. However, if China is to step in and help the U.S., it will want something in return. The visit of Iranian Foreign Minister Abbas Araghchi to Beijing last week seemed designed to show the kind of hold and influence China has in the Middle East. The U.S. was watching closely. "I hope the Chinese tell him what he needs to be told," says U.S. Secretary of State Marco Rubio, "and that is that what you are doing in the Strait is causing you to be globally isolated. You are the bad guy in this." The U.S. has also attempted to convince China not to block a new U.N. Security Council resolution condemning Iran's attacks on ship attempting to transit Hormuz after it and Russia vetoed an earlier proposal. "I think if we're going to bring Iran back to the negotiating table in an enduring way, I think that the United States recognizes that China is going to play some role," said Ali Wine, senior research and advocacy advisor for U.S.-China relations at International Crisis Group. Trump, for his part, has appeared unbothered by China's close relationship with Tehran. While the U.S. recently, while the U.S. recently sanctioned a China-based refinery for transporting Iranian oil, the president last week downplayed any Chinese support for Iran during the conflict. "It is what it is, right?" he told a U.S. journalist. "We do things, too, against them." The Trump administration has been sending mixed signals when it comes to Taiwan. Last December, the United States announced an $11 billion arms deal with Taiwan, infuriating the Chinese government in the process. Trump, however, has downplayed the U.S. willingness to defend Taiwan, which China claims as its own territory. "He considers it to be a part of China," Trump said of Xi, "and that's up to him and what he's doing." He also said that Taiwan does not adequately reimburse the U.S. for its security guarantees, adding that it doesn't give us anything. Last year, he imposed a 15% tariff on Taiwan and accused it of stealing semiconductor manufacturing from the U.S. Last week, Rubio said that Taiwan will be a topic of conversation during the visit, although the goal will be ensuring that the issue does not become a source of new tension between the two superpowers. We don't need any destabilizing events to occur with regard to Taiwan or anywhere in the Indo-Pacific, he said, and I think that's to the mutual benefit of both the United States and the Chinese. For its part, China has signaled that Taiwan is a priority in these talks. The Foreign Minister Wang Yi said last week that he hoped the U.S. would make the right choices during a call with Rubio. Beijing has been ramping up its military pressure by sending warplanes and naval vessels around Taiwan almost daily. Some analysts believe Chinese officials may be pushing for a change of language on the wording of the Taiwan that was carefully drafted back in 1982. Washington's most recently declared policy is that it currently does not support Taiwan independence. Could Beijing push for stronger wording such as the U.S. opposes Taiwan independence? I just don't think that President Xi is going to go for that, said John DeLory, a senior fellow from the Center on U.S.-China Relations at the Asia Society. Even if Trump says something kind of left field that looks like some capitulation on Taiwan, because he's not so careful with his use of language, the Chinese will know better than to put much stock in that, because he can reverse it with a Truth Social post a week later. For much of 2025, the U.S. and China appeared to be on the verge of a new trade war, one that could shake the foundations of the global economy. Trump repeatedly raised and lowered tariffs on America's largest trading partner, at times reaching rates of over 100%. China responded by curtailing exports of rare earth minerals to the U.S., and its purchase of American agricultural exports hitting farmers in key states that voted for Trump. The temperature has cooled considerably since Trump and Xi met face-to-face in South Korea last October. The February Supreme Court decision curtailing the president's unilateral tariff powers also helped to tamp down Trump's more mercurial trade instincts. Trump and Xi will still have plenty to talk about during their Beijing summit, however. The American leader will push to increase Chinese purchase of U.S. agricultural products. China is sure to pressure the U.S. to drop a recently announced trade probe into unfair business practices that could give Trump the ability to reimpose higher tariffs on Chinese goods. This will be tricky for the American side. It could be tough for the U.S. to give up investigations of all unfair Chinese trade practices, given how widespread and distorting the latter still are, said Michael O'Hanlon, Phil Knight Chair in Defense and Strategy at the Brookings Institute, a Washington, D.C.-based think tank. The Trump administration is also inviting CEOs from NVIDIA, Apple, Exxon, Boeing, and other big companies to accompany him on this visit, according to Reuters. While China is no longer as reliant on the U.S. for trade as it was during Trump's first term as president, Xi will want this meeting to go well as China needs stability in the global economy. It is now the lead trade partner for more than 120 countries, but Xi will know he cannot appear too confident during Trump's visit. So long as the visit proceeds smoothly and Trump concludes he was treated respectfully, then the uneasy calm in the bilateral relationship will endure. If, on the other hand, Trump leaves feeling disrespected or trifled with, then he could have a change of heart, says Ryan Haas, the director of the John L. Thornton China Center at the Brookings Institute. So, interesting story about a big meeting coming up this week. Let's see, the headline of the next story reads, Pakistan struck a rehab center and killed 269 Afghans. Their families want to know why. On a rainy, cold morning, Masuda makes her way to a hillside cemetery in northwest Kabul to visit the grave of her younger brother, Mirwa. But she doesn't know exactly where he was buried after he was killed in a Pakistani airstrike 2 months ago. Instead, she stands at the edge of a mass grave, neatly covered with tiny white stones and roughly marked with gray granite slabs, which is the final resting place of some of the 269 people killed in the attack on a drug rehabilitation center. Exactly how many are in the grave is impossible to say. Like Mirwa, who was 24, many were barely identifiable, reduced to body parts, or burned beyond recognition. My brother's body was in pieces. There was barely anything left of him to give us, says Masuda, 27, breaking down as she speaks. They just found his torso. I identified it through a birthmark he had. The attack on the Omid Drug Rehabilitation Center is the deadliest attack in Afghanistan, possibly ever, but certainly in recent history, including 20 years of war between the Taliban and NATO and Afghan Republic forces. A report released on Tuesday by the United Nations puts the number they can confirm at 269, but acknowledges the real figure is likely to be significantly higher. There are calls for the attack to be investigated as a war crime. Fighting between Pakistan and Afghanistan has been going on for months, leaving hundreds dead, most of them from Pakistani airstrikes. Islamabad accuses the Taliban government of sheltering militants who attack Pakistan. Kabul denies doing so. The carnage at the drug rehab center accounts for most of those killed in the fighting this year. The scale of the death toll is so staggering, it has shocked Afghanistan, despite its long familiarity with violent conflict. The UN, which was given access to the site, as well as the BBC's Afghan service teams, who were on the ground in the immediate aftermath, confirmed the strike hit civilians undergoing drug treatment. Human Rights Watch called it an unlawful attack and a possible war crime. But Pakistan disputes it hit a civilian target. In a statement to the BBC, it said that no hospital, no drug rehabilitation center, and no civilian facility was targeted, adding the targets were military and terrorist infrastructure. Masuda is angered by the claim. Pakistan is lying. I have seen it, and it wasn't a military camp. There were men admitted there who had come to get healed and return to their families, says Masuda. She is not alone. The BBC has spoken to the families of more than 30 victims, including those of recovering addicts and employees of the center who reject Pakistan's claims. Omid Center may be located in a former military training compound called Camp Phoenix, which used to be used by the U.S. and NATO forces, but it is far from new. Opened in 2016, after the Americans abandoned the base, and 5 years before the Taliban seized power in 2021, Omid was well known and had been widely covered by domestic and international news outlets. The BBC had been given access inside the facility in 2023 to speak to recovering addicts. It's literally about a kilometer away from the main UN offices. We have UN agencies, support to the patients of that hospital. So the site was well known to us, said Fiona Fraser, the representative of the UN High Commissioner for Human Rights in Afghanistan. Mirwa, one of an estimated 3 million Afghans struggling with drug addiction, was one of the newest inpatients. Masuda, who had raised him like a son after the death of their parents, revealed he had been studying to be a pharmacist when he got addicted to Tablet K, the street name of a synthetic drug which, depending on its type, can contain methamphetamine, opioids, or MDMA. He was a simple boy who got into a bad habit. He had only been at Omid for 10 days when this happened, said Masuda. The three bombs fell on the facility located on Kabul-Jalalabad Highway at about 20:50 local time on March 16th, one of the doctors on duty at the time told the BBC. He didn't want to be identified because he hadn't been authorized to speak by the Taliban government. One of them hit a hangar-like structure where newly admitted patients are normally housed. The other two bombs hit containers and wooden blocks that house patients as well as food storage units and offices of the administrative, security, and support staffs. The UN's Fiona Fraser points out that it also struck the vocational training areas within the hospital, which were buildings that were mostly made of wood, which then resulted in this very, very large fire. The UN's report into the attack noted that the leading cause of harm to those killed and injured was shrapnel wounds and burns. It added that several bodies were unable to be identified because of the nature of their injuries or because they were reduced to dismembered body parts. I have never seen such a horrific scene in my life, the doctor continued. I walked amid dead bodies looking for anyone who was alive, looking for people who were screaming for help. The smell of burning flesh was everywhere. In eastern Kabul, Sadiq Walizada's phone rang in his house. A relative called him to tell him the center had been bombed. It was the start of an excruciating search for Sadiq's brother, 35-year-old Muhammad Anwar Walizada, who had been admitted to Amid just 4 days before the attack. Like Mirwa, he was struggling with an addiction to tablet K, which is increasingly being used in Afghanistan cities. We moved from one hospital to another. There were so many dead. Their bodies were in pieces and unrecognizable. We were hoping our brother might have escaped, said Sadiq, trauma visible on his face. The list of patients admitted to the hospital was destroyed in the fire, according to the UN, making the search for their loved ones extremely difficult for people like Sadiq. Every day, Sadiq and his brothers sifted through horrific photos of charred bodies, trying to see if they could identify Muhammad Anwar. 4 days later, as the world was celebrating Eid, they found one photo of a body that had pieces of clothing and other identifying marks, which made them believe it could be their brother. Not knowing whether he was dead or alive was so painful. And then the agony of finding his body severed in half. Still, it is a relief we found our brother. Some families never found their loved ones because the bodies were so burnt, says Sadiq, his voice trembling. In a corner of their home is the tricycle cart that Muhammad Anwar sold bottled water from. The father of six children, he was struggling to earn enough to run his home and had become an addict. He didn't turn to drugs for fun. He turned to it because of helplessness, poverty, and hardship, says Sadiq. Muhammad Anwar's story mirrors those of many of those who the BBC has been told by grieving families, including Mirwa's. My nephew couldn't find work and poverty forced him into addiction, his uncle Abdul Wahid said. The families are also left grappling with why the center was attacked. Why did Pakistan do such a thing, said Wahid Salani, whose brother Amjal was killed in the strike. And he asked, why did they bomb innocent people? Pakistan has repeatedly denied those in the center were innocent. In response to the BBC's questions, the Pakistani military sent a transcript of an interview on Pakistani television channel Geo News TV, in which spokesman Lieutenant General Ahmed Sharif Shaduri claimed they are using these drug addicts as suicide bombers, adding that the center was most likely a suicide bomber training facility. Each family we spoke to disputed that allegation. So, difficult story out of Afghanistan, where Pakistan had bombed a drug rehabilitation center. Tough stuff to read. If you're a basketball fan of the NBA, you know that one of their stars over the many years is LeBron James. His team, the Los Angeles Lakers, were eliminated from the playoffs last week. And the headline of the story reads, James unsure over his future after the Lakers are eliminated. NBA legend LeBron James said he is unsure what the future holds for me after the Los Angeles Lakers were knocked out of the playoffs. Widely regarded as one of the best players of all time, 41-year-old James is out of contract in the summer. He could have played his last game after reigning champions Oklahoma City Thunder beat the Lakers 115-110 to seal a 4-0 victory in the best-of-seven Western Conference semifinals. I've got a lot of time. I'll go back and recalibrate with my family and talk with them, James said. When the time comes, you guys will know what I decide to do. It's all about the process. If I can commit to still being in love with the process of showing up to the arena 5.5 hours before a game to start preparing. James is the leading point scorer in NBA history and has won 4 titles and 4 Most Valuable Player awards. There is nothing I need to show in this league, he said. I've done it all. I've seen it all. Just trying to compete and trying to win championships. That is a motivating factor. James scored 24 points at the Crypto.com Arena in L.A., while Shai Gilgeous-Alexander, the current MVP, scored 35 points and contributed 8 assists for the Thunder. The Thunder, who beat the Phoenix Suns 4-0 in the first round of the playoffs, will play the Minnesota Timberwolves or the San Antonio Spurs. Their semifinal is level at 2-2 in the Western Conference Final. In the Eastern Conference semifinals, the Cleveland Cavaliers earned a 112-103 home win against the Detroit Pistons to level their series 2-2. The Cavs or the Pistons will play the New York Knicks in the Eastern Conference Final. So, 41 years old, LeBron James. It's incredible the perseverance or the just the drive that he has after being well over 20 years as a professional basketball player. Not an easy job. Take a look at this story. The headline reads, "No sign of a larger hantavirus outbreak," says the UN Health Agency. There is no sign of a larger hantavirus outbreak after the evacuation of the last passengers from a disease-stricken cruise ship, the head of the UN Health Agency has said. But the World Health Organization's chief, Tedros Adhanom Ghebreyesus, warned the situation could change and there could still be more confirmed virus cases. The MV Hondius left Spain's Tenerife Island on Monday and is sailing to the Dutch port of Rotterdam. Two flights with the final group of 28 passengers landed in nearby Eindhoven on Tuesday. Three people have died after traveling on the ship. An American and a French national who previously returned home have tested positive. Overall, seven cases have been confirmed. 12 employees at a Dutch hospital are now in quarantine over possible exposure to the virus after treating one of the evacuated passengers. The hospital in the city of Nijmegen said on Monday this was a precautionary measure, as the workers did not follow strict protocols while handling the patient's blood and urine samples. At Tuesday's press conference in Madrid, Jaribius said, "At the moment, there is no sign that we are seeing the start of a larger outbreak. But of course, the situation could change. And given the long incubation period of the virus, it's possible we might see more cases in the coming weeks." And he stressed that our work is not over to contain the outbreak from the cruise ship. Hantaviruses are usually carried by rodents, but human transmission of the Andes strain, which the World Health Organization believes some of the ship's passengers contracted in South America, is possible. Symptoms can include fever, extreme fatigue, muscle aches, stomach pain, vomiting, diarrhea, and shortness of breath. WHO officials previously said the risk of a major outbreak is very low. The Dutch-flagged vessel is expected to take 6 days to sail to Rotterdam and provisionally arrive there on the evening of May 17th. Exact procedures upon arrival remain under discussion, the ship's operator, Oceanwide Expedition, said, but the vessel will undergo sanitation. The final six passengers, four Australians, one Briton, and one New Zealander, and some crew members, left the ship on Monday. Overall, 122 passengers and crew of the MV Hondius have been repatriated to the Netherlands and their home countries on government chartered flights over the past few days. As of Monday evening, Oceanwide Expedition said 27 people remained on board the ship, 25 crew, and 2 medical staff. These included 17 people from the Philippines, 4 from the Netherlands, 4 from the Ukraine, 1 from Russia, and 1 from Poland. Ukraine's foreign ministry said the Ukrainians on board would help with the ship's transfer to the Netherlands and would quarantine at a medical facility upon arrival. It added that they had shown no signs of the illness. 17 Filipino crew members arrived in the Netherlands on Tuesday morning, according to the Philippine embassy. Spain's health ministry earlier said one Spaniard who was quarantining in Madrid after being evacuated from the vessel had also provisionally tested positive for hantavirus on Monday. French health minister Stephanie Rist said a woman was isolating in Paris and that her health was deteriorating with 22 contacts being traced. In a separate development, the U.S. Health Department said a second American national on Sunday's repatriation flight had also shown mild symptoms, adding that both passengers had traveled back in biocontainment units out of an abundance of caution. Two British nationals with confirmed cases are currently being treated in the Netherlands and South Africa. That's an update on what is happening with that ship in which the hantavirus broke out. And it remains to be seen what is going on there. Not a cruise that you want to jump onto, that's for sure. The headline of the next story reads, the EU needs to delay social media access for children, according to von der Leyen. European Commission President Ursula von der Leyen has proposed a social media delay for children in Europe and has said new legislation could be put forward in months. She told an EU summit in Copenhagen that an expert panel was due to come up with steps on how to protect minors online by July. Several countries in Europe and around the world. Let's start that again. Several countries in Europe and around the world have already introduced social media bans for minors, and von der Leyen did not rule that out. The discussion about a minimum age for social media can no longer be ignored, she said. Denmark, where Tuesday's summit was being held, and nine other EU member states, including France, have proposed various minimum age limits for access to platforms. Australia became the first country in the world to introduce a ban for under 16s last December. Excuse me. And European countries are planning to follow suit. In the UK, plans are underway for strict social media regulations, also for under 16s. This entails potential bans, age verification, and content restrictions. A major national consultation is due to close on May 26 of 2026. France is pushing to ban social media access for children under 15, aiming for implementation by September of this year. In Spain, there are plans to ban social media access for under 16s to combat addiction, pornography, and harmful content. The Portuguese government passed a bill earlier this year requiring parental consent for users aged 13 to 16 and strengthening restrictions on those under 13. The plan includes mandatory age verification technology. Plans are being formed by the German government, focusing on a potential ban for children under 14 with restrictions for teenagers up to 16. Key measures include enforcing strict age verification, creating safe youth versions, and removing addictive algorithms. Norway plans to introduce a strict social media ban for under 16s by the end of 2026. The legislation will require technology companies to implement age verification systems. The EU has been at odds with social media platforms over the last years, and von der Leyen made it clear that age restrictions would not mean that tech companies were being let off the hook. The question is not whether young people should have access to social media. The question is whether social media should have access to young people, she said. Let us give childhood back to the children. In its role as the EU's digital watchdog, the Commission has already conducted intensive investigations into major social media platforms using the Digital Services Act aimed at enforcing stricter child safety laws. Last month, the Commission found that Meta's Instagram and Facebook had breached the act for failing to keep under 13s off their platforms. In February, the EU threatened heavy fines on Chinese-owned TikTok if it did not change its addictive design. The EU's bid to crack down on social media companies has been heavily criticized by the Trump administration in the U.S. When Elon Musk's platform X was fined last December, the U.S. accused the commission of attacking and censoring U.S. firms. Several prominent European figures were then barred from entering the U.S., including ex-EU Commissioner Thierry Breton. U.S. Secretary of State Marco Rubio complained that ideologues in Europe had sought to force American platforms to punish American viewpoints they opposed. Von der Leyen said on Tuesday that the EU had set rules. It's the law, and those who break it will be held accountable. So, interesting story about what Europe is doing to combat young people on social media. Let's see. This article should be of no surprise to you. The headline reads, U.S. inflation jumps to 3.8% as energy costs surge from the Iran war. U.S. prices rose in April at their fastest rate since May 2023 as the impact of the war in Iran was increasingly felt by consumers. A jump in the cost of gasoline and groceries pushed the consumer price index, showing the rate prices rose by in the last 12 months to 3.8%. It is the highest level since inflation hit 4% 3 years ago. The Bureau of Labor Statistics said almost half of the rise was driven by surging energy costs, while housing and food costs also contributed. The U.S.-Israeli war in Iran and the resulting effective closure of the key Strait of Hormuz shipping lane has led to a jump in oil prices, and this has caused a surge in the price of gas in the United States. The national average price for a gallon of unleaded is at its highest level since July of 2022 at $4.50, according to data from the AAA Motoring Group. The rise in April's inflation figure from 3.3% in March makes it increasingly unlikely that the Federal Reserve will cut interest rates this year. Isaac Stell, an investment manager at the Wealth Club, said the inflation increase even left possible interest rate hikes firmly on the table. It comes days before Trump appointee Kevin Warsh is set to take over from Jerome Powell as chief of the U.S. Central Bank. Stell said the incoming chair would enter the role with little room for maneuver and may be forced to take a more conservative approach. Trump has clashed with Powell over his reluctance to cut the central bank's interest rate, which the president hoped would spur on the U.S. economy, and has made it clear he expects Warsh to push for cuts. It also poses a challenge for U.S. President Donald Trump and the Republicans ahead of November's midterm elections. After Trump's 2024 re-election campaign focused largely on his plans to cut inflation. Airfares and clothing also increased in the year to April, while the price of new cars fell slightly. So that article probably doesn't have a lot of news in it for you if you have been out and about and filled your tank recently. That's for sure. So this might be our last article, but we'll give it a good go. The headline reads, Texas accuses Netflix of spying on users, including children. Netflix has been sued in Texas over claims it collects data belonging to children and adults in the United States, in the U.S. state, without their consent, and uses addictive design to keep them hooked. Texas Attorney General Ken Paxton accused the streaming giant of spying on citizens, saying it records and monetizes billions of pieces of information about how users behave on the platform, despite suggesting otherwise. Every interaction on the platform became a data point revealing information about the user, his office said. Netflix has rejected the claims and says it will challenge them in court, according to a statement shared with Reuters. Respectfully to the great state of Texas and Attorney General Paxton, this lawsuit lacks merit and is based on inaccurate and distorted information, a Netflix spokesperson told the news agency. Netflix takes our members' privacy seriously and complies with privacy and data protection laws everywhere we operate. When you watch Netflix, Netflix watches you, says the complaint filed on Monday by Texas's top prosecutor. According to the filing, the streaming company championed itself as unlike other big tech firms in how it processes data and advertised to users. It quotes the company's former boss, Reed Hastings, as having said in 2020 that it did not and would not collect or monetize user data or sell ads according to that data. So speaking of data, we are run out of time here. We are quickly approaching the end of our hour together. I want to thank you for listening to the articles I've selected to read to you today. I hope You have found them both enjoyable and interesting. I look forward to reading the news with you again in the near future. Until we have a chance to do that, I hope that life gives you many reasons to smile. Be well, my friends.
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2: Here's the forecast for the Boston and South Shore area on the Talking Information Center from the National Weather Service. For today, sunny temperatures in the lower 60s, some increasing clouds overnight, temperatures in the middle 40s. For Wednesday, mostly cloudy, temperatures into the lower 60s. The sun rose this morning at 5:25, setting at 7:56 this evening. Stay tuned for more heading your way next on the Talking Information Center.
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10: Hello, this is Ed Reedy from the Talking Information Center with today's reading from Reuters. Trump says Iran ceasefire is on life support as hopes for a deal fade. By Nadida Boys, Naira Abdullah, and Elwali Elwali. Washington and Dubai. U.S. President Donald Trump said on Monday that a ceasefire with Iran was on life support after Tehran's response to a U.S. proposal to end the war made clear the two sides were still far apart on a number of issues. Iran has called for an end of the war on all fronts, including Lebanon, where U.S. ally Israel is fighting Iran-backed Hezbollah militants. Tehran also demanded compensation for war damage, an end to the U.S. naval blockade, a guarantee of no further attacks, and a resumption of Iranian oil sales. Tehran also emphasized its sovereignty over the Strait of Hormuz, where it has shut down shipping traffic that normally carries 1/5 of the world's oil and gas supply. Trump said Iran's response threatened the status of a ceasefire that's been in place since April 7th. I would call it the weakest right now after reading that piece of garbage they sent us. I didn't even finish reading it, said Trump, who has repeatedly threatened to end the ceasefire. The U.S. had proposed an end to fighting before starting talks on more contentious issues, including Iran's nuclear program. Tehran defended its stance on Monday. Our demand is legitimate, Foreign Ministry spokesperson Ismail Baghaei said. Iran's parliament speaker, Mohammad Bakir Kalibaf, said that the Iran's armed forces are ready to respond decisively to any act of aggression. Brent crude oil futures were up 3% to more than $104 a barrel as the deadlock left the Strait of Hormuz largely closed. Before the war began on February 28th, the narrow waterway carried one-fifth of the world's oil and liquefied natural gas and has since become a central pressure point in the conflict. Disruption caused by the near closure of the strait has forced oil producers to cut exports, and OPEC oil output dropped further in April to the lowest in more than two decades, a Reuters survey showed on Monday. The United States on Monday imposed new sanctions on individuals and companies it said were helping Iran ship oil to China, part of efforts to cut off funding for Tehran's military and nuclear programs, while also warning banks about attempts to evade existing curbs. Trickle of shipping through Hormuz. Traffic through the Strait of Hormuz is at a trickle compared with before the war. Shipping data on Kepler and LSEG show that three tankers laden with crude exited the waterway last week, with trackers switched off to avoid an Iranian attack. A second Qatari LNG tanker was attempting to transit the strait, the data showed, days after the first such cargo crossed under an arrangement involving Iran and Pakistan. Sporadic flare-ups around the strait in recent days have tested the ceasefire. In the U.S., surveys show the war is unpopular, with voters facing higher gasoline prices less than 6 months before nationwide elections that will determine whether Trump's Republican Party retains control of Congress. Two out of three Americans think Trump has not clearly explained why the country has gone to war, according to a Reuters Ipsos poll completed on Monday. More than 2 months into the conflict that began February 28th with a U.S.-Israeli bombing campaign, some 66% of poll respondents, including one in three Republicans and almost all Democrats, said Trump has not clearly explained the goals of U.S. military involvement in Iran. Iran's Kalibaf seized on the mounting discontent in the U.S., warning that a prolonged war would deepen the burden on Americans. The longer they drag their feet, the more American taxpayers will pay for it, he said in his post on X. Washington has also struggled to build international support, with NATO allies refusing to send ships to reopen the waterway without a full peace deal and an internationally mandated mission. Hakan Fidan, the foreign minister of Turkey, which has been liaising closely with the U.S., Iran, and mediator Pakistan since the start of the war, will hold talks in Qatar on Tuesday on the conflict and on ensuring navigational safety in the strait, a Turkish diplomatic source said. UAE's attacks. The war is also exposing rifts within the Middle East, with some U.S. allies taking a more direct role in conflict. The United Arab Emirates, which has borne the brunt of Iranian counterattacks, has carried out military strikes on Iran, the Wall Street Journal reported on Monday, citing people familiar with the matter. The strikes, which the UAE has not publicly acknowledged, included an attack on a refinery on Iran's Levant Island last month, the journal said. Reuters could not immediately verify the report. At the time of the April 8th strike on Levant, the National Iranian Oil Refining and Distribution Company called it an enemy attack. The next day, Iran's Mizan news agency reported it was carried out by Mirage fighter jets used by the UAE. Trump is expected to arrive in Beijing on Wednesday, where Iran is set to be among the topics discussed with Chinese President Xi Jinping. Trump has been leaning on China to use its influence to push Tehran toward a deal with Washington. Trump says he supports suspending U.S. gas tax after prices remain high, by Nanita Boyes, Timothy Gardner, and David Shepardson. Washington. President Donald Trump said on Monday he backs reducing the... Trump says he supports suspending U.S. gas tax after prices remain high, by Nanita Boyes, Timothy Gardner, and David Shepardson.

news, Trump told reporters on whether he would suspend the tax. Asked how long he would suspend the tax, Trump said in the Oval Office, till it's appropriate. Senator Josh Hawley, a Republican from Missouri, said he is introducing legislation on Monday to suspend the gas tax and the 24.4-cent diesel tax for 90 days. Gas prices have risen since the war began on April 28th, and as Iran effectively keeps closed the Strait of Hormuz, a choke point through which 20% of the world's oil traditionally passes, gasoline prices in the U.S. averaged $4.52 a gallon as of Monday, the highest since 2022, when the average peaked at $5.01, according to the AAA Motor Club. Senate Majority Leader John Thune on Monday was noncommittal about a gas tax freeze, arguing the best way to get gas prices to fall is to reopen the Strait of Hormuz, and noted the taxes support road repairs. We'll see where our members are, Thune said. In March, some Democrats, including Senator Mark Kelly of Arizona, first proposed suspending the tax, which generates about $2.5 billion per month in road funding, until October. Since 2008, more than $275 billion, including $118 billion from the 2021 infrastructure law, has been shifted from the general fund to pay for road repairs. Trump told CBS earlier on Monday that a bailout plan for airlines, which are struggling with surging jet fuel costs, had not really been presented, and that the airlines are doing not badly. Low-cost carriers have asked for a $2.5 billion bailout, and Spirit Airlines ceased operations on May 2nd, blaming high jet fuel prices for making its restructuring plan impossible. U.S. states also tax gasoline, with Indiana, Kentucky, and Georgia moving to make cuts to give consumers some relief at the pump. U.S. pump prices have shot up. The national average retail gasoline price is more than 50% higher since the U.S. and Israel launched a tax on Iran and is above $4.50 a gallon for the first time since July 2022. Rising fuel costs, which also stand to boost the price of groceries and other goods, are a vulnerability for Trump and Republicans who are trying to hold control of Congress in the November midterm elections. Trump said he knows the tax is only a small percentage of the overall cost of gasoline for consumers, but it's still money. Consumers will barely notice. Trump has taken a number of other actions meant to calm energy prices, such as loaning crude from the Strategic Petroleum Reserve and waiving a shipping law known as the Jones Act that makes it easier to move fuel, and fertilizer around the United States. Bob McNally, the founder and president of Rapidan Energy Group, who served as White House energy advisor to former President George W. Bush, said waiving the tax may not make much difference if the war continues to clog shipments in the Middle East. If the federal gasoline tax is suspended, but the Strait of Hormuz remains closed, consumers will barely notice as pump prices continue to march higher, McNally said. U.S. to loan 53.3 million barrels of oil from Strategic Petroleum Reserve by Timothy Gardner. The Trump administration said on Monday it will loan energy companies 53.3 million barrels of crude from the U.S. Strategic Petroleum Reserve as part of a global agreement to calm oil markets that have spiked on the U.S.-Israeli war with Iran. Nine companies, including ExxonMobil, Trafigura, and Marathon Petroleum Company, borrowed only about 58% of the 92.5 million barrels the Department of Energy last month had offered to loan from the SPR. The DOE this spring had already loaned about 80 million barrels from the SPR as it seeks to release a total of 172 million barrels. The U.S. agreed to that larger amount in March in a pact with more than 30 countries in the International Energy Agency to release about 400 million barrels. The agreement was an attempt to relieve oil and fuel prices pushed higher by Iran's shutting of the Strait of Hormuz, a choke point through which about 20% of the world's oil usually passed each day.
Fatih Birol, the

0: IEA's head has said the war has created the biggest ever energy crisis. If supply disruptions from the war continue, the IEA is ready to release additional oil from strategic reserves, Borrell said on May 7th. So far, member countries have released 20% of available reserves, Borrell said. Soaring fuel prices are a risk to President Donald Trump's fellow Republicans who are campaigning to hold thin majorities in the U.S. Congress in the November midterm elections. U.S. gasoline prices hit an average of $4.52 a gallon as of Monday, the highest since 2022, according to AAA Motor Club data. The DOE is loaning oil from the SPR to companies that will repay in crude with premiums of up to 24%. The department says that system will help stabilize markets at no cost to U.S. taxpayers. The SPR, held in caverns at four sites on the coasts of Texas and Louisiana, currently hold about 384 million barrels, less than what the world uses in 4 days. Americans don't think Trump has explained Iran war goals, according to a Reuters Ipsos poll by Jason Lang. Washington, 2 out of 3 Americans think President Donald Trump has not clearly explained why the country went to war with Iran, according to a Reuters Ipsos poll completed on Monday that also showed his approval rating ticking up from the lowest level of his term. The 4-day poll revealed deep concerns about surging gasoline prices and also suggested many voters are casting blame for their troubles on Trump's Republican allies, who will be defending their congressional majorities in the November midterm elections. More than 2 months into a conflict that began February 28th with a U.S.-Israeli bombing campaign, some 66% of poll respondents, including 1 in 3 Republicans and almost all Democrats, said Trump has not clearly explained the goals of U.S. military involvement in Iran. The war, which cooled in recent weeks as both sides floated peace proposals, has driven a roughly 50% increase in gasoline prices across the country. Iran shut down a fifth of the global oil trade by effectively closing the Strait of Hormuz, despite efforts by U.S. warships to reopen the waterway for oil tankers. Household finances take a hit. Some 63% of the country say their household's personal financial situation has taken a hit from recent gas price increases, up from 55% in a Reuters Ipsos poll conducted March 17th to the 19th. Some 36% of Americans approve of Trump's performance, up 2 percentage points since a late April Reuters Ipsos poll showed his approval rating at 34%. Which was the lowest level of Trump's current term in office. The Reuters Ipsos poll had a 3 percentage point margin of error in either direction based on the number of people surveyed. Trump's popularity remains below the 40% approval rate he had just before the war started. He started his term in January 2025 with 47% approval after winning the 2024 presidential election on promises to lower costs for Americans. Worries about gas prices. 3/4 of the public, including half of Republicans, think his administration bears at least a fair amount of responsibility for the gas price surge. The latest Reuters Ipsos poll showed. Asked which political party is more responsible, 65% of poll respondents said Republicans were to blame compared to 27% who said Democrats. 4 out of 5 Americans said they expect gas prices to rise further. Republicans are defending narrow majorities in the U.S. House of Representatives and the Senate in the midterms. Their hope of keeping control of the House have been bolstered by recent court rulings that could lead to voting district boundaries that are more favorable to Republicans. Republican strategists say the party's chances would further improve if gasoline prices came down. But with no agreement in sight between Washington and Tehran, about 3 in 10 Americans already expect to cut back on summer vacation plans. If gas prices hold firm, the poll found, many expect to cancel their trips or travel shorter distances. Trump has repeatedly promised gas prices will fall when the war ends, though analysts warn that it is unlikely to happen quickly. The public isn't sure who has the upper hand in the conflict. Only 1 in 3 say America has the advantage, while about 1 in 7 say Iran has it. The Reuters Ipsos poll showed the rest say they weren't sure or that neither side has an advantage. The latest Reuters Ipsos poll was conducted online and gathered responses from 1,254 U.S. adults nationwide. Trump to sign orders to boost beef imports, grow herds to try to reduce record prices, by David Lauder and Tom Polansic. Chicago, U.S. President Donald Trump is set to sign executive orders on Monday to allow increased beef imports into the U.S. and to support renewal of the U.S. cattle herd in an effort to address high beef prices, a White House official said. The official did not provide details on the two executive orders, which come at a time when the U.S. cattle herd has shrunk to its lowest level in 75 years and beef prices continue to climb. Earlier, the Wall Street Journal reported that Trump would temporarily suspend tariff rate quotas on beef, which would allow more of the meat to enter the U.S. at lower tariff rates. The newspaper said Trump would direct the Small Business Administration to increase lending to ranchers and to reduce protections under the Endangered Species Act for gray and Mexican wolves that prey on herds. Expectations for increased beef imports from Brazil weighed on U.S. cattle futures after Trump met Brazilian President Inácio Lula da Silva last week. On Monday, Chicago Mercantile Exchange June live cattle futures shook off early losses to end slightly higher, while August feeder cattle dropped 0.5%. Although prices for eggs, milk, and other grocery staples have fallen since Trump took office in January 2025, beef prices continue to climb, a symbol of persistent inflation for American consumers as the summer backyard grilling season gets underway. Last October, Trump ordered a quadrupling of beef imports from Argentina and a month later removed his 40% punitive tariff on Brazilian beef and coffee. The moves did little to reverse beef prices. Which were up 12.1% year over year in April, according to the Labor Department's Consumer Price Index. Beef is more than 16% more expensive than when Trump returned to office in January 2025. Hamburger Helper, the U.S. cattle herd, has dwindled to a 75-year low after ranchers slashed their herds because of a persistent drought that burned up grazing lands and raised feeding costs. High cattle prices have also encouraged ranchers to sell livestock to be slaughtered instead of keeping them for breeding. The U.S. Department of Agriculture has projected that the country will import a record 5.8 billion pounds of beef this year, up about 6% from 2025 and 25% from 2024. Most imports are lean beef trimmings that are mixed with U.S. supplies to make ground beef, said David Anderson, agricultural economist at Texas A&M University. He said more imports could help hamburger restaurants reduce their ingredient costs, but he did not expect prices to fall significantly for consumers. We were already importing a record amount. How much more does this get on top of what we were already importing? Anderson said. I'm hard-pressed to see this as going to be a huge effect on prices. It would be tough to have this be a huge influx of supply. Bill Bullard, CEO of cattle producers group RCALF USA, said increased imports also could discourage American ranchers from expanding their herds. Smaller cattle feeders could even exit the industry if prices drop far enough, he said. Consumers may not see benefit as ranchers come under pressure, Bullard said. We've had record imports for the past 3 years, and at the same time, consumers continue to pay record prices for beef, he added. Man accused of attempting to assassinate Trump pleads not guilty by Andrew Godsworth. Washington. The man accused of attempting to assassinate U.S. President Donald Trump at a White House reporters gala last month pleaded not guilty to all charges on Monday. Cole Allen, 31, of California, did not speak in court as his attorney, Tazira Abe, entered the plea on his behalf. The charges include attempted assassination of the president, assault on a federal officer, and firearms offenses. Prosecutors allege Allen fired a shotgun at a U.S. Secret Service agent and stormed a security checkpoint in a foiled attack on Trump and other members of his administration at the White House correspondents' dinner. Allen allegedly traveled to Washington by train, carrying a shotgun, pistol and knives, and booked a room in the Washington Hilton where the April 28th, 25th dinner took place. Allen wore an orange jumpsuit and was shackled at the waist during the brief court proceeding. It was his first appearance in Washington federal court before the judge who will preside over the remainder of the case, U.S. District Judge Trevor McFadden. A different judge last week apologized to Allen for his treatment in a local Washington, D.C. jail, which included being placed on suicide precautions and isolated from other inmates. The proceeding previewed the next major legal battle in the case, Allen's attempt to have Acting Attorney General Todd Blanche and U.S. Attorney Jeanine Pirro disqualified from the case because they were present at the dinner and may have been among Allen's alleged targets. Allen's lawyer, Eugene Ohm, said the defense is likely to seek recusal of the entire U.S. Attorney's Office in Washington, which Pirro leads because of her friendship with Trump and a status as a potential victim. It is wholly inappropriate for victims of an alleged event like this to be individually prosecuting the case, Ohm said. Prosecutors are set to respond to the defense's legal filing by May 22nd. Pirro previously told CNN in an interview that my ability to prosecute this case has nothing to do with my being there. Trump and China's Xi set for talks spanning Iran, nuclear trade, and AI by Trevor Hunnicutt and Nandita Bose. Washington and Beijing, U.S. President Donald Trump and Chinese President Xi Jinping are set to discuss Iran, Taiwan, artificial intelligence, and nuclear weapons as they weigh extending a critical minerals deal, according to U.S. officials previewing Trump's two-day visit to China this week. The leaders of the world's two largest economies will hold their first face-to-face talks in more than 6 months as they try to stabilize ties strained by trade, the U.S. and Israeli war with Iran, and other areas of disagreement. Trump is scheduled to arrive in Beijing on Wednesday ahead of talks set to take place Thursday and Friday. It will be his first trip to China since 2017. Agreements on planes, agriculture, and trade. The U.S. and China are expected to agree to forums to facilitate mutual trade and investment, while China is expected to announce purchases related to Boeing airplanes, American agriculture, and energy, the official said. Plans for a Board of Trade and Board of Investment may be formally announced at the meeting, but those mechanisms may need subsequent work before they can be implemented, one of the officials said. The two countries will also discuss lengthening a truce in their trade war that allows rare earth minerals to flow from China to the U.S., though it is not yet clear if that agreement will be extended this week, that official said. He nonetheless expressed confidence that the deal, which was struck last autumn and remains in effect, will eventually be extended. It doesn't expire yet, the official told reporters. I'm confident we'll announce any potential extension at the appropriate time. China's embassy in Washington declined to comment. Thornier issues include Taiwan, nuclear arms, Iran, and AI. The Trump-Xi talks are also expected to veer into areas that have long been a source of U.S.-China tension, including Iran, Taiwan, and nuclear arms. China maintains ties with Iran and remains a major consumer of its oil exports. Trump has been leaning on China to use its influence to push Tehran to make a deal with Washington and end the conflict that began when the U.S. and Israel launched strikes on Iran in late February. The Trump administration also has pressed China on its dealings with Russia. The president has spoken multiple times with General Secretary Xi Jinping about the topic of Iran and about the topic of Russia, to include the revenue that China provides to both these regimes, as well as dual-use goods, components, and parts, not to mention the potential of weapons exports, said one of the officials. I expect that conversation to continue. Xi, meanwhile, is frustrated with Washington over Taiwan. The U.S. remains the most important international backer and arms supplier for the democratically governed island, which Beijing claims as its own Chinese territory. China has ramped up its military presence near Taiwan in recent years, but U.S. policy will not change, the official said. The Trump aides expressed increasing concern about advanced artificial intelligence models being developed in China, and believe the two sides need a channel of communication to avoid conflicts arising from their use. What that looks like is yet to be determined, but we want to take this opportunity with the leaders' meeting to open up a conversation and to see if we should establish a channel of communication on AI matters, said one of the officials. Washington has also long hoped to open up talks with Beijing about nuclear weapons, though China remains reluctant to discuss its arsenal. The Chinese government has said privately to the U.S. that they have no interest in sitting down and discussing any kind of nuclear arms control or anything along those lines at this point, the official said. Trump and Xi's last meeting was in October in South Korea, where they agreed to pause a bruising trade war that had seen the U.S. impose triple-digit tariffs on Chinese goods, and Beijing threatened to restrict the global supply of rare earths. In February, the Supreme Court said Trump did not have the authority to impose many of his tariffs on imports worldwide. He has vowed to reimpose some levies using other legal avenues. UK's Starmer under renewed pressure as lawmakers urge him to quit. By Elizabeth Piper, Andrew McCaskill, and Sam Tabahiridi. London. Keir Starmer came under renewed pressure on Monday when four ministerial aides stepped down and more than 70 Labour lawmakers publicly called for the British Prime Minister's resignation after his appeal for another chance seemingly fell on deaf ears. At an address to the party faithful in London, Starmer had made an impassioned plea to both his party and voters to stick with him and avoid a leadership contest he said would only bring chaos, but his speech appeared to do little to stem the tide. The Times newspaper reported that Interior Minister Shabana Man Mahmood and other cabinet ministers had told the Prime Minister to consider setting out a timetable for his departure as Labour lawmakers went public to express their dissatisfaction over one of the worst defeats for Labour in last week's local elections. Foreign Minister Yvette Cooper told Starmer that he should oversee an orderly transition of power, according to The Guardian. ITV News reported that Starmer's deputy, David Lammy, was also urging his boss to set out a departure timetable. Four ministerial aides said they were resigning, believing that Starmer, 63, was not the man to lead Labour into the next national election, due in 2029, and hoping to trigger a leadership contest that could last weeks, if not months. Starmer swiftly announced new appointments to fill a number of vacant positions. Nevertheless, Starmer's attempt to convince his party and voters he could be bolder in tackling the myriad of problems besetting Britain since he won a large majority in 2024 looks set to fail to win over the very people it was aimed at. PM has lost authority, says ministerial aide. It is clear to me that the Prime Minister has lost authority, not just within the Parliamentary Labour Party, but across the country, and that he will not be able to regain it, said Tom Rutland, a ministerial aide to the Environment Minister, in his resignation letter. Catherine West, a little-known former junior minister who broke cover at the weekend to threaten to seek a leadership contest if Starmer failed to offer radical change, told Reuters she had received 80 responses supporting her demand that the prime minister set out a timetable for his departure. She called for a leadership election to happen in September. The Times reported that Mahmood was one of at least three cabinet ministers to suggest that the prime minister needed to consider his position. Downing Street officials did not immediately respond to a request for comment, and the cabinet is due to meet on Tuesday morning. Two of Starmer's closest aides, allies, Environmental Minister Steve Reed and Defense Minister John Healey, entered the prime minister's Downing Street office late on Monday, according to Sky News. Earlier, Starmer had tried to change the narrative about his premiership, arguing that he would now offer a complete break with the decision-making of the past that led to the status quo. On any leadership bid, he said continuity was more important now with a global backdrop of conflicts in Ukraine and Iran. Starmer promised to govern with the hope and urgency required to improve living standards and produce a stronger, fairer Britain to try to crush the challenge posed by the populist Reform UK Party on the right and the Greens from the left before the next national election. I will prove them wrong. Our response this time must be different, a complete break. We must make this country stronger and take control of our economic security, Starmer said earlier on Monday. I know that people are frustrated by the state of Britain, frustrated by politics, and some people are frustrated with me, he said. I know I have my doubters, and I know I need to prove them wrong, and I will, Starmer told an audience of party faithful who offered him several standing ovations. The applause was a long way from the messaging groups of Labour lawmakers, where talks about removing Starmer have stepped up a gear after the party lost hundreds of seats in elections to councils in England and the parliaments in Scotland and Wales. While there were few Labour lawmakers who were prepared to publicly endorse Starmer, the Prime Minister's closest allies again warned against removing a leader this early into his premiership, saying it would only further harm Britain. Changing leaders just leads to chaos. We saw what happened under the Tories. Let's learn from their mistakes, not repeat them, Reid said on social media, referring to the opposition Conservative Party. But Reid seemed to be a lone voice. Earlier attempts to oust Starmer had been met with a resounding backing from most of his top cabinet team of ministers. Angela Rayner, former deputy prime minister, seen as a potential challenger for the leadership after criticizing Starmer's operation on Sunday, told a union conference the government will be judged on actions and not just our words. Starmer has long said he would not leave his job voluntarily, and his team said the speech was a way of showing the often quietly spoken former lawyer was resolute in delivering not only for his party, but the wider country. In it, he promised to build closer ties with Europe, to nationalize a key steel business, and to do more to help young people get into work. I'm not going to walk away, Starmer said. Trump administration aims broad censorship campaign at Disney, FCC commissioner says, by David Shepardson. The Trump administration is engaged in a targeted effort to censor Disney and its ABC network through a series of sweeping regulatory actions, the only Democrat and on the Federal Communication Commission said on Monday. What Disney and ABC are facing is not a series of coincidental regulatory actions, but a sustained, coordinated campaign of censorship and control carried out through the weaponization of the FCC's authority as a federal regulator and aimed at pressuring a free and independent press and all media into submission, FCC Commissioner Ana Gomez wrote in a letter to Disney CEO Josh D'Amaro. Last month, Republican FCC Chairman Brendan Carr ordered an unusual early review of licenses for Disney's 8 ABC stations. The FCC has not revoked a broadcast license in more than 4 decades. Disney's broadcast licenses were not scheduled to be reviewed before October 2028, after a joke by ABC late-night talk show host Jimmy Kimmel drew calls from the White House for the comedian to be fired. The FCC quickly ordered the review. Carr is also investigating ABC daytime talk show The View after declaring it is subject to federal equal time rules for political candidates. In February, the FCC said it was probing whether The View violated equal time rules for interviews with political candidates after an appearance by Democratic U.S. Senate candidate James Tallarico. The FCC said TV talk shows are no longer considered bona fide news programs that are exempt from the rules. In November, President Donald Trump demanded the FCC revoke ABC licenses after he criticized an ABC News correspondent for asking Saudi Arabia's crown prince about the 2018 killing of a Washington Post columnist in a question he dubbed insubordinate. In December 2024, ABC News agreed to give $15 million to the Trump Presidential Library to resolve a lawsuit over comments that anchor George Stephanopoulos made on air involving the civil case brought against Trump by writer E. Jean Carroll. That settlement did not buy you peace, it only bought you time. Disney's experience since then has made one thing undeniable for any company facing the same pressure. You cannot buy this administration's favor. For the right price, you can only borrow it. And the price always goes up, Gomez wrote. Hantavirus hit ship sets sail for the Netherlands as final passengers evacuated in Tenerife by Karina Pons and Leonardo Benesato. The hantavirus hit MV Honduras departed the Spanish island of Tenerife for the Netherlands on Monday as the last 6 passengers and some crew members were evacuated from the luxury cruise ship. The polar expedition ship carrying the remaining passengers, 4 Australians, 1 Briton who lives in Australia, and a New Zealander, docked briefly at the port of Grandelia de Abona, allowing them, 19 crew members and 2 doctors, to disembark. It then sailed on for the Netherlands with 25 crew as well as a doctor and a nurse. Passengers and staff evacuated in Tenerife boarded buses that took them to the local airport, where they were transferred to 2 airplanes bound for the Netherlands, the Dutch Foreign Ministry said. Mission accomplished. We've just wrapped up the operation and the ship has just set sail, Spanish Health Minister Monica Garcia said. The crew will complete their quarantine in the Netherlands, the Dutch Foreign Ministry said. The plane carrying the passengers will continue to Australia, and it was up to the Australian government to determine where they would quarantine, Garcia said. The disembarkation caps a complex operation that has so far resulted in 94 people being evacuated and repatriated to their countries of residence. 41 days after the MV Honduras set off from southern Argentina and 9 days after the first positive test result for the respiratory viral infection. 3 people, a Dutch couple and a German national, have died since the start of the outbreak on the ship of the virus, which is usually spread by wild rodents, but can also be transmitted person to person in rare cases of close contact. Mental breakdown for some passengers. By evacuating the ship in Tenerife, rather than obliging passengers to quarantine on board, authorities sought to strike a balance between protecting public safety and preserving the mental health of the passengers. World Health Organization Director General Tedros Adhanom Ghebreyesus said at a press conference in Tenerife, There was even mental breakdown for some of the passengers. It's very difficult to stay for weeks in a small container. This was the best and only option we had, Tedros said. Earlier, the ship's captain, Jan Dobrogrowski, praised the patience and discipline of the passengers and crew. I could not imagine sailing through these circumstances with a better group of people, guests and crew alike, Dobrogrowski said in a video posted on the website of Oceanwide Expeditions, the cruise ship operator. The World Health Organization said on Monday there were now 7 confirmed cases of the Andes strain of hantavirus and 2 other suspected cases, one who died before being tested and one on Tristan da Cunha, a remote South Atlantic island where there were no tests available. Location of passengers with suspected or confirmed hantavirus after disembarking the ship. Officials stress hantavirus is less contagious than COVID. Risk to general public considered low. The confirmed cases include a French passenger who tested positive after the ship docked in the Canary Islands on Sunday. Her condition was deteriorating, French Health Minister Stephanie Rist said. One of 14 Spaniards quarantined at a military hospital in Madrid has tested positive for the virus, the Spanish Health Ministry said in a statement on Monday evening, adding that the patient presented no symptoms and further tests were being done before a definitive result was announced. The U.S. Department of Health and Human Services said one of the 17 Americans being repatriated had also tested mildly positive for the Andes strain of the virus. The Spanish Health Ministry said a test of another sample from the American at a different lab had been inconclusive. A second American also had mild symptoms. As the MV Honduras approached the Canary Islands late last week, Spain's health minister and the World Health Organization had said all passengers were asymptomatic. Little risk to general public. Health officials say that because the virus does not spread easily between people, there's little risk to the general public, urging calm to a public scarred by the experience of the COVID-19 pandemic. The MV Honduras has been carrying 147 passengers and crew from 23 countries when a cluster of severe respiratory illness among passengers was first reported to the World Health Organization on May 2nd. By then, 34 other passengers had disembarked on islands in the Atlantic before the cruise ship headed north to Cape Verde, where news of the outbreak emerged. It was first detected by health officials in Johannesburg on May 2nd, treating a British man who had disembarked the ship. That was some 3 weeks after the first passenger, a Dutchman, had died. The luxury cruise ship left for the Canary Islands on May 6th after Madrid accepted a World Health Organization request to manage its evacuation. The World Health Organization has recommended a 42-day quarantine for all passengers, Tedros told reporters. People should also put their minds at rest that the situation is under control. Gianfranco Spiteri, emergency's lead at the European Center for Disease Prevention and Control, told Reuters, "We know the virus. We can prevent further onward transmission. We're not expecting a new pandemic from this," he said. Man suspected of plotting violent attack had sought to target the Louvre, officials say. Paris, a 27-year-old man suspected of plotting a violent attack and of planning to join Islamic State in Syria or Mozambique, had sought to target a Parisian museum and the Jewish community, though no specific target was identified, a source close to the event investigation said on Monday. French newspaper Le Monde reported that the man, who was arrested on Thursday, had attempted to target the Louvre and the Jewish community in Paris's 16th arrondissement. Security gaps at the Louvre, the world's most visited museum, were spotlighted last October when burglars made off with $102 million worth of jewels. In France, as throughout Europe, anti-Semitic acts surged to record highs after Israel's air and ground assault in Gaza after the October 7, 2023 attack by Hamas militants on Israel. Trump's feuds, tensions with allies likely to outlast the Iran war, by Matt Spetelnik and Andrea Shalal. Washington. With his decision to pull some U.S. troops from Germany, his threats to draw down forces elsewhere in Europe, and his downplaying of Iran's recent attacks on an important Gulf partner, President Donald Trump's latest moves foreshadow what could be the war's enduring legacy, the fraying of ties with key allies. Even as the U.S. and Iran inch toward a potential off-ramp from their 10-week war, Trump's words and deeds have revived fears among Washington's longstanding friends, from Europe to the Middle East to the Indo-Pacific, that the United States might be unreliable in future crisis. In response, some traditional U.S. partners are starting to hedge their bets in ways that may bring long-lasting changes in relations with Washington, while adversaries such as China and Russia are looking to exploit strategic openings. It is not yet clear whether Trump's war with Iran will mark a permanent turning point in U.S. relations with the world, but most analysts believe his erratic conduct since returning to office, essentially upending the rules-based global order, will further erode U.S. alliances, especially with NATO continuing to feel his ire for largely resisting his wartime demands. Trump's recklessness with respect to Iran is resulting in some dramatic shifts, said Brett Bruhn, a former advisor in the Obama administration who now heads the Situation Room Strategic Consultancy. U.S. credibility is at stake. Tensions are especially high between Trump and the Europeans since he joined Israel in striking Iran on February 28th, claiming without evidence that Tehran was close to developing a nuclear weapon. Iran's retaliatory closure of the Strait of Hormuz unleashed an unprecedented global energy shock that has made European countries some of the biggest economic losers from a war they never asked for. Even before that, Trump had rattled allies by imposing sweeping tariffs, pushing to take over Greenland from Denmark, and cutting military aid to Ukraine. The rift widened when Trump announced this week he was withdrawing 5,000 of the 36,400 troops the U.S. has stationed in Germany, after Chancellor Friedrich Merz angered him by saying publicly that the Iranians were humiliating the U.S. The Pentagon then scrapped the planned deployment of Tomahawk cruise missiles to Germany. Trump, who has long questioned whether the U.S. should remain in the NATO alliance it helped create after World War II, said he was also considering reducing U.S. forces in Italy and Spain, whose leaders have been at odds with him over the war. Feuding with allies, the move followed Trump's accusations that allies have not been doing enough to back the U.S. in the war and his suggestions that this meant Washington might no longer need to honor the alliance's Article 5 mutual defense clause. President Trump has made his disappointment with NATO and other allies clear, White House spokeswoman Anna Kelly said, noting that some requests to use military bases in Europe for the Iran war had been denied by host governments. While insisting that Trump had restored America's standing on the world stage and strengthened relationships abroad, she said he will never allow the United States to be treated unfairly and taken advantage of by so-called allies. Trump had earlier taken aim at British Prime Minister Keir Starmer, deriding him in March as not Winston Churchill and threatening to impose a big tariff on imports from the UK. And Trump's Pentagon has floated the prospect of punishing NATO allies it believes have failed to support U.S. operations against Iran, including suspending Spain as a member and reviewing U.S. recognition of Britain's claim to the Falkland Islands. European governments have responded by stepping up efforts to increase cooperation among themselves, shoulder more of their own defense burden, and jointly develop weapons systems to reduce reliance on the U.S., while trying to convince Trump of the value of maintaining transatlantic allies. One European diplomat called Trump's threats a clear signal for Europe to invest more in its own security, but said leaders were resigned to having a role with the punches for now. As middle powers, the Europeans have limited options, especially given their dependence on their superpower ally for strategic deterrence against any possible attack from Russia. And analysts say the transition to greater self-reliance will take years. In their efforts to mollify Trump, meanwhile, European officials have quietly stressed that many of their countries are allowing U.S. forces to use bases on their soil and their airspace during the Iran campaign. But European leaders, some of whom had used flattery with Trump to defuse earlier crises, are also becoming wise to his negotiating tactics and more emboldened in standing up to him, analysts say. Jeff Rathke, president of the American German Institute at Johns Hopkins University, said that while Merz had seemed to charm Trump during earlier meetings, now he is not trying to hide the critical assessment of what the United States has gotten itself into. But the Europeans are also mindful that Trump, barred by law from running again, could feel unrestrained to do whatever he thinks on the world stage before he leaves office in January 2029, the European diplomat said. As some European leaders sound the alarm about NATO's future, Polish Foreign Minister Radoslaw Sikorski told a conference in Warsaw, "There is no need to panic so long as Europe delivers on promised higher military spending, which Trump has long demanded." Even so, the strains on U.S. alliances extend well beyond Europe. When Iran this week launched missile and drone attacks against the United Arab Emirates, a close U.S. ally, Trump and his aides seemed to turn a blind eye, causing further unease among Gulf Arab states already hard hit by the war. Trump was quick to dismiss a strike on Monday as minor, though it set fire to the important Firaja oil port and prompted the government to close schools. And even after further attacks later in the week, he insisted that a month-old ceasefire was still holding. Trump went to war against the advice of some Gulf partners, and though they soon lined up in solidarity, some now worry he could strike a deal that leaves them facing a still dangerous neighbor. The war has also stirred anxiety among Asian partners, many heavily dependent on oil that flowed freely through the strait of before the conflict. Countries like Japan and South Korea have already been unsettled by Trump's high tariffs and disparagement of traditional alliances. Some may now wonder whether the vulnerability he has shown to economic pressure at home, including high gasoline prices, could mean Trump might hesitate when asked to help in a conflict with China, such as an invasion of Taiwan. What worries us most is that trust in, respect for, and expectations toward the United States, the core partner in the alliance Japan values most, have been shrinking, Takeshi Iwaya, who served as Japan's foreign minister at the start of Trump's second term, told Reuters. It could cast a long shadow over the entire region. Yatushi Nishimura, a former Japanese trade minister, said it has become increasingly important for Tokyo to respond to the shifting global power dynamic by forging closer ties with like-minded middle powers such as Britain, Canada, Australia, and European nations. Since the start of the war, Russia and China, longtime allies of Iran, have mostly steered clear, but analysts say they are watching closely. And that's all the time we have for today. Stay safe and thank you for listening.
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2: Here's the forecast for the Boston and South Shore area on the Talking Information Center from the National Weather Service. For today, sunny temperatures in the lower 60s, some increasing clouds overnight, temperatures in the middle 40s. For Wednesday, mostly cloudy, temperatures into the lower 60s. The sun rose this morning at 5:25, setting at 7:56 this evening. 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
7: 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Framingham.
0: And coming up next on the Talking Information Center, it's The Hill. 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
9: Hi, this is Brian, and we are reading The Hill for Tuesday, May 12. The story, Haig says latest attack on Kelly underlines alarm over U.S. weapons stockpiles. Defense Secretary Pete Haig says latest attack against Senator Mark Kelly, Democrat of Arizona, is underscoring the alarm over the state of the U.S. military's weapons stockpiles more than 2 months into the war with Iran. Hegseth accused Kelly, a Navy veteran and a member of the Senate Armed Services Committee, or SASC, of divulging classified information regarding to key U.S. munitions during his appearance on the Sunday news show, putting a spotlight not only on his ongoing feud with the Arizona Republican, but also on the high usage rate of premier munitions against Tehran and the time it will take to replenish them. Let's put aside that the general thrust of munition depletion is not classified, and Kelly did not go near the details, for Hegseth to bicker over classification rather than address the core argument Kelly makes suggests Hegseth simply can't argue on the facts, said Michael Rubin, a former Pentagon official who is now a senior fellow at the Conservative American Enterprise Institute. It's the national security equivalent of going ad hominem on debate opponent when you are poorly matched on knowledge, ability, and content. The new chapter of the feud kicked off when Kelly said he and his Senate colleagues received a detailed briefing on the stockpiles of long-range Tomahawk missiles, Terminal High Altitude Area Defenses, or THADs, which are used to shield against short, medium, and intermediate range missiles, precision strike missiles, or PRSMs, and standard missile 3s, or SM-3s, ship-based surface-to-air missiles. I think it's fair to say it's shocking how deep we have gone into these magazines, because this president got our country into this without a strategic goal, without a plan, without a timeline, and because of that, we've expended a lot of munitions, Kelly said on CBS. As for how long it will take to replenish those reserves, the Arizona senator said we're talking about years. In response, Hegseth said Kelly, a former Navy pilot and NASA astronaut, was blabbing on TV falsely and dumbly about a classified Pentagon briefing he received. Did he violate his oath again? Hegseth wrote in a social platform X post on Sunday, adding that the Pentagon's legal counsel will review his comments to the network. Kelly responded Sunday night, sharing a video from Hegseth's recent testimony in front of SASC that showed the Arizona Democrat asking the Pentagon chief how long it will take for the U.S. military to replenish its weapons stockpiles. I think that's exactly the right question, too, Senator, Hegseth told Kelly at the time, because the time frame we were existing under was unacceptable. And what this budget does, I mean months and years, I mean we're building new plants in real time. Hegseth added the specific timeline for replenishment of those munitions, including JASSM, precision-guided cruise missiles, depends on the weapons system, and slammed the Biden administration for sending munitions to Ukraine. Rachel E. Van Landingham, a national security law expert and former Air Force active duty judge advocate who has been critical of Hegseth's leadership of the Pentagon, said Hegseth's threat is part of an ongoing campaign against Kelly, and the Pentagon's potential case against the senator has no legal leg to stand on. Show me what classified information that he revealed. Show me something that wasn't already in the public arena. There isn't anything there, Van Landingham said in an interview with The Hill on Monday. But Representative Derek Van Orden, Republican of Wisconsin, a Hegseth ally who sits on the House Armed Services Committee, agreed with the Pentagon head, saying Kelly needs to be held accountable now. Kelly and Hegseth have locked horns before. Hegseth attempted last year to reduce Kelly's retired captain's rank and sent Kelly a formal letter of censure after the Arizona lawmaker appeared alongside five other Democrats, all with either military or intelligence backgrounds, telling service members that they can refuse illegal orders. The Arizona senator sued the Pentagon, and a federal judge in February blocked the department's actions against Kelly, saying retired service members have First Amendment protections. Last week, a three-judge panel on the U.S. Court of Appeals for the D.C. Circuit appeared skeptical of the administration's argument in the case. More broadly, the jab from Hegseth underscores the state of the U.S. weapons magazines. The military has burned through thousands of missiles since February 28, when the conflict with Iran began, diminishing the munitions that would be needed in a potential future conflict with China amid escalating tensions with Taiwan. Experts, former defense officials, and lawmakers have warned that the war with Iran has depleted the U.S.'s global supply of munitions, with the Pentagon having to pull weapons from other regions to ensure there's an ample stash in the Middle East. Last month, U.S. Indo-Pacific Command Commander Admiral Samuel Paparo told SASC members that it could take years to build such high-cost munitions. I think it will take 1 to 2 years for them to scale, Paparo told senators, adding that it won't be soon enough. There are finite limits to the magazine, and I have all the faith in the world that they're being employed judiciously. The military has used up nearly half of its stockpile of Patriot interceptor missiles, fired more than half of its THAADs, and expanded over 45% of its PrISMs during the war with Iran, an April analysis from the Center of Strategic and International Studies, or CSIS, found. Van Landingham, now a law professor at Southwestern Law School, argued that instead of sparring with Kelly, Hegseth could better justify the Pentagon's massive $1.5 trillion defense budget request by leaning into the need to use the funds to replenish the depleted stockpiles. That would be the smart thing to do instead of making this something personal with Senator Kelly that just trivializes it and distracts from the real question here, which is, does the Pentagon really need this money? She said, is the United States in a weaker position vis-a-vis China right now because of our diminished stockpile? Rubin agreed, saying that while the spat with Kelly is petulant and not smart, helping ramp up U.S. production of money, she said, is the United States in a weaker position vis-a-vis China right now because of our diminished stockpile? Rubin agreed, saying that while the spat with Kelly is

The story, Paul, $1 billion for White House ballroom likely coming out of budget reconciliation bill. Senate Homeland Security Committee Chairman Rand Paul, Republican of Kentucky, whose committee will mark up a portion of the Senate budget reconciliation bill to fund immigration enforcement operations, says there's a good chance that the $1 billion in funding for the White House ballroom will be removed from the bill before it reaches the Senate floor. Paul, who opposes spending taxpayer dollars on the ballroom, said the $1 billion provided to the Secret Service to provide security enhancements to the White House ballroom faces several major hurdles to remaining in the bill text. The $1 billion for the ballroom was included in the portion of legislative text released last week by the Senate Judiciary Committee. The Judiciary Panel's bill will be combined with text drafted by Paul's Homeland Security Committee to produce the budget reconciliation package that will come to the Senate floor next week. I'm still for doing it with the private donations, Paul said, of how to pay for the White House ballroom and security enhancements associated with the project. He says there are a lot of questions whether the $1 billion ballroom provision will survive procedural objections. I think there's a lot of questions. I think it will have to go through the bird bath, and they'll have to decide whether it can be in reconciliation, he said, referring to the Senate rule governing what can be added to a budget reconciliation package to circumvent a Democratic filibuster. But Paul said that even if the Senate parliamentarian approves of the funding for security enhancements to the ballroom, it could still get stripped out at the committee level. If it were in reconciliation, there's all these technical things, but I think it has to go to the committee of jurisdiction, and I think the committee of jurisdiction is not my committee, he said. I don't think it will be in there, is what my guess is, he added. Paul has introduced a bill to set up an expedited process to approve the White House ballroom and future projects by future presidents without providing any funding. I'm for funding it with private funds, he added. Paul said his committee will mark up the budget reconciliation package's legislative text next week, and it appears the Homeland Security Committee will be the only panel to do so. Senate Judiciary Committee Chairman Chuck Grassley, Republican of Iowa, on Monday postponed a markup of the reconciliation bill that had been scheduled for Tuesday, March 12. The Judiciary panel said it would let the Homeland Security Committee take the lead because the Homeland Security panel does not have a committee rule that allows the minority party to hold over business for a week. The decision to postpone tomorrow's judiciary markup on the targeted reconciliation bill was made following discussions between the Judiciary and HSGAC committees and Senate leadership. Senate Judiciary Republicans announced in a post on X. HSGAC has announced plans to hold a markup. Since only one committee is required to mark up the reconciliation bill, and HSGAC's committee rules don't require two meetings to mark up a bill, whereas judiciaries do, the preference at this time is for HSGAC to move forward with its markup, they said. The decision to skip the markup in the Judiciary Committee may have been driven by concern that Grassley lacks the votes to report the legislation to the Senate floor. Senator Tom Tillis, Republican of North Carolina, a member of the Judiciary Committee, told reporters Monday that he needs a lot of questions answered before he approves $1 billion in taxpayer funding for the ballroom. I got a lot of questions that got to be answered, he said. I'm going to ask basic questions on it. We're supposed to get briefed this week. Tillis said funding the White House ballroom with taxpayer money could be a dumb political move in an election year when voters are concerned about the rising cost for food and fuel. If I'm in the Democratic marketing department, I'm probably thinking of a lot of ways I would use this on targeted senators that vote for it, he warned. We certainly shouldn't expect any members who are in any of these at-risk states to vote for it if they see the potential consequences. Tillis said there was also a question of whether Senator Ashley Moody, Republican of Florida, would be able to attend the Judiciary panel's markup. The story, with few options left in redistricting, Democrats ramp up a

affordability message. Where do House Democrats go next? That's the big question facing party leaders in the wake of last week's ruling by the Virginia Supreme Court that killed a new House map designed to give Democrats a big boost in November's midterms. Behind House Minority Leader Hakeem Jeffries, Democrat of New York, Democratic leaders are vowing a full-court press featuring new redistricting efforts in blue states, new lawsuits against gerrymandered maps in red states, and a renewed promise to fight for judicial, electoral, and campaign finance reforms if they seize power in the next Congress. The House Democratic Caucus will huddle as a group Thursday in the Capitol to chart its next steps on each front, and party leaders insist the Virginia ruling, while a setback, is no permanent barrier to achieving their goals. "We remain undeterred," Jeffries wrote Monday in a letter to fellow Democrats. "Our effort to forcefully push back against the Republican redistricting scheme will not slow down. We are just getting started." Their options, however, are scarce, given the short window remaining before November. On the redistricting front, the shrinking timeline means the opportunity for additional blue states to redraw their lines this year has been essentially exhausted, even as a small handful of GOP-led states are expected to alter their maps in the coming weeks with eyes on eliminating Democratic seats. On the litigation side, the conservative lean of the U.S. Supreme Court, where the various state lawsuits might eventually land, predicts that Republicans ultimately will win the redistricting arms race, which was instigated by President Trump to protect the GOP's House majority in the next Congress. Meanwhile, the Democrats' promise to overhaul the judicial and electoral systems can't be realized until they have power, next year at the earliest. The accumulation of imposing factors, to be sure, has not eliminated the Democrats' chances of flipping control of the lower chamber in November. In fact, they appear to have the edge, given the historic unpopularity of Trump, the economic anxieties of voters, the sheer number of vulnerable Republicans facing tough re-election contests, and the history of a midterm cycle that predicts heavy losses for the party of the president. "We do still think the Democrats are favored overall in the House, particularly if the environment..."

0: Still, the Virginia court ruling immediately nullified four new Democratic-leaning districts in the Old Dominion, where the party was hoping to gain a 10-to-1 advantage, combined with an earlier decision by the U.S. Supreme Court to void key parts of the 1965 Voting Rights Act, or VRA, a ruling that could wipe out several other Democratic seats across the South. The verdict has created higher hurdles for Democrats as they prepare to provide a check on Trump in the final 2 years of his White House tenure. A number of Democratic-controlled states are eyeing new maps in response to those rulings, including New York, Colorado, Washington, and Illinois. But each of those states has already had its midterm primary, meaning those changes could be in place to help Democrats in the 2028 presidential cycle, but not in time for this year's elections. Of the blue states considering redistricting, only Maryland has not had its primary, but an earlier push to redraw the map to eliminate the sole Republican seat, a strategy championed by Jeffries and Governor Wes Moore, Democrat, hit a wall in the state Senate, where the leading Democrat opposed that plan. In the court battle, Democrats are also pressing their case with no lack of urgency, launching lawsuits challenging new Republican maps in Texas, Missouri, Florida, Wisconsin, and Virginia. But most of those states have rules empowering state legislators to adopt redistricting plans unilaterally without taking the issue to voters. And outside observers expect the U.S. Supreme Court, with its 6-3 conservative majority, to uphold those changes if the challenges get that far. The Cook Political Report, a nonpartisan election handicapper, predicts that the combination of the Virginia and the VRA rulings will give Republicans 6 or 7 more seats than they otherwise would have had, a dynamic that has buoyed Republican leaders as they scramble to keep their paper-thin majority in the next Congress. We have a battlefield, a map, that favors Republicans. Representative Richard Hudson of North Carolina, the head of the House Republicans campaign arm, said Monday in an interview with Fox News, "We've got better candidates. We've gone out and recruited some of the best candidates we've ever had. The Democrats are in the middle of a civil war, and in almost every one of those contested races, they have a very deep primary where they're all trying to out-Mamdani each other," he added, referring to New York City Mayor Zohran Mamdani. Democratic leaders and campaign operatives have a decidedly different view. They've been livid throughout Trump's campaign to pad the GOP majority by drawing new maps, arguing that Republicans are rigging the midterms because they can't win by virtue of their policy agenda. That anger has only been fueled by the recent court decisions. But if Democrats are dismayed by the outcome of those rulings, they also see a silver lining in the new GOP maps, which have made some GOP districts less red. Democrats say that's created new pickup opportunities, particularly in a political environment in which the president is deeply unpopular. And even some Republicans are warning of a new threat to Republican incumbents. You could, in essence, take, like here in Texas, take big cities, which are typically Democrat, and split them up among several sort of suburban and rural Republicans, and thereby reduce their margin and make House Republicans more vulnerable. In an election year, GOP strategist Karl Rove told Fox News on Sunday, "If they've lost the redistricting fight, Democrats are now prepared to return to where they started the cycle. They plan to focus on issues of economy and affordability in the face of rising consumer costs, some of which are directly linked to Trump's global tariffs, the war in Iran, and the Republicans' decision to allow Obamacare subsidies to expire at the start of the year. Given the highly unfavorable political environment confronting House Republicans, the extremists will not meaningfully benefit from their scandalous gerrymandering scheme. Quite the opposite," Jeffries wrote in Monday's letter. "Democratic enthusiasm and resolve have grown more intense, even after being aided and abetted by blatantly undemocratic court decisions. The failed GOP majority will not be able to gerrymander themselves back into power." The story: Republicans race for legislative wins ahead of midterms. Republicans are scrambling to secure more legislative wins this summer as the issue of affordability increasingly becomes a liability heading into November's midterms. President Trump and Republicans scored a huge victory last year with their big, beautiful bill, a package of tax and spending cuts that GOP lawmakers are trumpeting on the campaign trail. But that accomplishment has done little to address the rising cost of many consumer goods, an inflationary trend that's been only aggravated by President Trump's global tariffs and military conflict with Iran. Now, as the big, beautiful bill approaches its one-year anniversary, Republican leaders are racing to pass a series of proposals that tackle the high cost of living. At the top of the list is a long-stalled bill to make housing more affordable and a new proposal to pause the federal gas tax to bring down prices at the pump. The trend is a tacit acknowledgement that Republicans need more legislative victories to sell to voters in a cycle that's been largely defined by lengthy government shutdowns and economic anxieties outside the Beltway. But battles among House Republicans and between Republicans in the House and Senate could complicate passage of those very bills. In a CBS News interview on Monday, Trump said he's looking to suspend the federal gas tax for a period of time, noting that when the price of gas goes down, we'll let it phase back in. Senator Josh Hawley, Republican of Missouri, and Representative Ana Paulina Luna, Republican of Florida, immediately seized on Trump's remarks, saying they will introduce bills to suspend the gas tax. People's gas prices are very high. Energy prices are high. Everything's high, Hawley told Politico's E&E News. We, Congress, need to do everything we can to get that down. So, you know, maybe we should take some votes on some things to lower those costs, lower health care costs, lower the cost of gas. Luna wrote on the social platform X that American families need this relief on gas prices. My office will be working directly with President Trump to ensure we deliver this win for the American people. The average price of a gallon of regular gas was up to $4.52 on Monday from $3.14 one year ago, according to AAA. And as gas prices have climbed throughout Trump's two-month war with Iran, the president's approval rating has dropped, leaving Republicans worried about the national mood dragging down their individual races. Just 38% of registered voters approve of Trump's handling of the economy, according to an Economist YouGov poll conducted between May 1 and 4, and 69% said they disapproved of the president's actions on rising prices. House Republicans are also looking to revive a Senate-passed housing bill that has long stalled in the lower chamber amid dissatisfaction from hardline conservatives. The legislation, the most sweeping housing bill in decades if it passes, would approve incentives to build new homes, establish a program to convert abandoned buildings into housing developments, and authorize new grants to modernize existing homes, among other affordability priorities. But hardline conservatives have railed against the provisions in the bill that would temporarily ban the creation of central bank digital currency, or CBDC, until 2030, and require large institutional investors of build-to-rent single-family homes to sell that property within 7 years. Members of the House Freedom Caucus and privacy-minded conservatives have argued for a permanent CBDC ban. House Financial Services Committee Chair French Hill, Republican of Arkansas, and Ranking Member Maxine Waters, Democrat of California, have been negotiating changes to the bill, according to Punchbowl News. The Senate, meanwhile, is expected to take up House-passed legislation that would reauthorize spending for food and agricultural programs, legislation that is normally passed every 5 years but has not been enacted since 2018. The Farm Bill is sprawling and contains provisions that could benefit various regions of the country. Successful passage could give lawmakers concrete wins to take on the campaign trail, particularly in agriculture-heavy districts that have been especially hard hit by Trump's tariffs and high fertilizer prices caused by the closure of the Strait of Hormuz. But it was the subject of controversy in the House over several provisions aimed at limiting lawsuits against pesticide makers, preventing localities from adopting pesticide regulations, and blocking the need for additional permits for pesticide use. Luna, who led the amendment to strip the provisions from the bill, has warned the Senate against reinserting the measures, potentially setting up a battle between the two chambers. Also on Republicans' agenda is a third reconciliation package that would include defense spending, a crackdown on fraud, and other GOP priorities. Reconciliation is a process that allows Republicans to circumvent a filibuster in the Senate as long as the legislation that's being considered meets certain budgetary requirements. We have an election coming up, and I think the other side is pretty well motivated. They just can't stand Trump, and they hate this agenda, and they want to do everything to obstruct it, and they want to flip the House and lock this thing down. Our base needs the motivation right now, House Budget Committee Chair Jody Arrington, Republican of Texas, told reporters last month. What's needed is to follow through on the many reforms that we have that we said we would execute on when we were given this unified Republican majority in Washington, and that's to root out the fraud, that is to deal with the Biden cost of living crisis that's still hanging heavy on people, and to come alongside our troops and commander-in-chief. Like, those are the big things. I would be concerned if we can't do a 3.0, Arrington added. The Republican Study Committee released a framework for a reconciliation bill in January that included housing reforms aimed at boosting access to home ownership, health reforms that Trump has backed, such as having Obamacare subsidies flow to individuals rather than to insurance companies, and cuts to regulations governing energy production. It's unclear whether these provisions will be added to in a third bill. As Republicans scramble for additional wins, Democrats have grown confident in their 2026 midterm message, hammering Republicans over high grocery and gas prices and the broader affordability concerns facing voters. The average gas price is now $4.55 per gallon. Is this what the golden age of America looks like? House Minority Leader Hakeem Jeffries, Democrat of New York, wrote on X last week. But Representative Richard Hudson of North Carolina, the head of the GOP's campaign arm, is dismissing any concerns, arguing that Republicans under Trump have put more money in taxpayers' pockets, and voters will notice when they go to the polls in November. In July of last year, we delivered the entire domestic agenda that Donald Trump promised the American people in the Working Families Tax Cut Act, Hudson told Fox News on Monday. No tax on tips, no tax on overtime, no tax for seniors. You know, I think something like 70% of seniors are going to pay no tax now. We've delivered, but we're still working hard. The story: battle for House control heats up in Nebraska as voters head to polls. The spotlight is on Nebraska's blue dot congressional district as voters head to the polls in a primary that could help shape the battle for control of the House this November. Voters in the Cornhusker state and West Virginia will cast ballots Tuesday in congressional and state legislative primaries, while Nebraskans will also select nominees for statewide executive offices, including governor. The most closely watched race in Nebraska is the Democratic primary to replace retiring Representative Don Bacon, Republican of Nebraska, with State Senator John Kavanaugh and political consultant Denise Powell competing for the chance to take on Omaha City Council member Brinker Harding, who is running unopposed in the GOP primary. Bacon was one of just three House Republicans elected in 2024 in districts won by former Vice President Kamala Harris, making the seat a top Democratic target this fall. This is probably the Democrats' best pickup shot in a seat that is not redistricted. You're talking about a seat that Harris won by 4 or 5 percentage points in 2024, and as such, it's a top target, said Don. And Don Bacon retiring has made it even better. Jeffrey Skelly, chief elections analyst at Decision Desk HQ, told The Hill. It seems like the general view at this point is that Democrats are more likely to win the seat than not in the general election, but that's not to write off Republican chances by any means, he continued. In Nebraska's Senate primaries, meanwhile, a bitter proxy battle has emerged as Democrats try to clear the field for independent candidate Dan Osborne to mount a competitive challenge against incumbent Senator Pete Ricketts, Republican of Nebraska, in November. Ricketts is going to win the Republican primary, and then it's a question of, is he going to end up facing independent Dan Osborne head-to-head, or will there be other candidates on the general election ballot, Skelly said. In Nebraska's 2nd congressional district, Kavanaugh, a state legislator with a strong name ID and family ties in Nebraska politics, and Powell, a marketing consultant, have emerged as the leading contenders in the 6-candidate Democratic primary to face Harding in November. The primary campaign has turned bitter, with airwaves flooded by negative ads between the top two Democrats, but strategists say the fierce battle reflects the stakes of the race for Nebraska's Blue Dot District. They're going at it hard because they know the winner is going to Congress. It's worth fighting for. They're not fighting for second place in November, Nebraska-based Democratic strategist Vince Powers said. Nebraska GOP strategist Ryan Horn similarly acknowledged that Democrats will enter the general election with an advantage, noting Harris was a terrible candidate and a terrible fit for this district, but she still carried the district by 5 points in 2024. So it is not a Republican district. It's really not even a swing district. It's a D plus 5 or 6 district. In reality, in a neutral year, Horn told The Hill in an interview. The only reason people still see it this way is because Don Bacon did a good job holding it and getting reelected every year. A third candidate, Crystal Rhodes, a clerk for the Douglas County District Court, is viewed as a long shot, Powers said, noting she doesn't have much money, but she's a real effective campaigner. Her hope is that she kind of sneaks in through the middle as Kavanaugh and Powell are going at it. Despite the bitter primary, Powers said he's hopeful the party will come together ahead of November. Ultimately, Nebraska is a moderate state, and outside of Omaha and Lincoln, it's a conservative state, Powers said. So I think that any of the Democrats running present a real challenge for the Republicans. By July 4, everybody will be on the same page, and the page is we need a Democratic House, he added. Meanwhile, a messy Democratic primary in the Senate race could threaten the party's efforts to boost Osborne in the general election. The primary features Cindy Burbank, a retired pharmacy technician who says she will drop out of the race if she wins Tuesday, and William Forbes, a pastor facing accusations of being a plant for the Ricketts campaign. Opponents of Ricketts, many of whom have rallied around Osborne, fear any additional candidate on the general election ballot could hurt the independents' chances in November. Osborne made national headlines after mounting a closer-than-expected challenge against Senator Deb Fischer, Republican of Nebraska, in 2024. For Osborne, any vote that ends up going to a Democratic candidate is siphoning votes that would otherwise probably go to him, Skelly said, and so it's important. If Osborne is going to have a chance at winning, he probably needs Democrats to not have a candidate on the ballot, because at the end of the day, every little percentage point here is going to matter. That's the state's Democratic Party has also sent mailers highlighting Forbes' past support for the GOP. Forbes told CNN in March that he voted for President Trump multiple times and that he attended a Republican candidate training in January. A candidate running for the Nebraska Legal Marijuana Now Party nomination has also faced accusations that he received contributions from Democrats. Both campaigns have denied accusations of being a plant. Both primaries are functioning as a proxy war of sorts between Ricketts and Osborne, Skelly said. No matter how directly connected or not they are to those efforts, it has that effect. Powers, a Democratic strategist, said he isn't too concerned about voters mistakenly voting for Forbes. I'm confident that Burbank will defeat Forbes, Powers said. There isn't really any confusion because it's a primary, and my belief is that primary voters tend to be more informed than in the general. At the state level, Nebraska Governor Jim Pillen, Republican, is facing numerous primary challengers on Tuesday, and there is little indication any have gained ground. On the Democratic side, meanwhile, former state Senator Lynn Walz is favored to win against retired hardware store owner Larry Marvin, yet Horn said it remains highly unlikely Walz gains traction ahead of November, even if Pillen isn't particularly popular among Republican voters. The perfect storm would have to happen for a Democrat to come in and win the race, Horn said, and that's not likely right now. There's just no indication that there's any appetite for that. There has also been speculation that Brett Lindstrom, who dropped out of the GOP primary in Nebraska's 2nd Congressional District and became an independent, could enter the race for governor ahead of November. He has until August to file, and his decision wouldn't affect Tuesday's primary races, but Skelly said it's a potential wrinkle in the governor's race because otherwise Pillen, in a head-to-head race against the Democratic nominee, would be expected to not have any trouble winning re-election in Nebraska. West Virginia will also host primary elections Tuesday. Incumbents including Senator Shelley Moore Capito, Republican, and Republican Representatives Riley Moore and Carol Miller are expected to easily advance to the November general elections. The story: Senate Republicans warn Trump against Cuba military attack. Senate Republicans are cautioning President Trump against ordering military strikes against the socialist regime in Cuba, arguing the U.S. military already has its hand full with Iran. The Trump administration, these Republicans say, should not be thinking about opening another front for the military in a midterm election year where voters are already showing their displeasure with the war in Iran. They say finding a conclusion to the Iran war should be the nation's and the administration's priority. Asked about the prospect of a U.S. military operation to topple Cuba's regime, Senate Majority Leader John Thune, Republican of South Dakota, on Monday, said the conflict with Iran is a top national security priority. I think right now we're focused on where we are, and that is trying to get the Strait of Hormuz opened up, he said. Members of the Trump administration have long had Cuba in their sights, and officials have repeatedly made statements indicating action could come against Havana. Trump said earlier this month that U.S. forces will take over Cuba almost immediately and floated the possibility of deploying an aircraft carrier group off the island's coast. In recent days, the U.S. Navy and Air Force have increased the number of intelligence-gathering flights off of Cuba's coast, renewing speculation that Trump could order another surprise operation similar to the one that led to the capture of Venezuelan President Nicolas Maduro in January. But GOP lawmakers are cautioning Trump to stay focused on the conflict with Iran and finding a way to reopen the Strait of Hormuz, where cargo traffic has slowed to a trickle, causing worldwide energy prices to surge and gas prices in the U.S. to rise precipitously. Thune said he would love to see Cuba's socialist government fall, but he expressed his preference that it happen organically from the economic pressure imposed from tightened U.S. sanctions and a naval blockade. I'd love to see regime change. We all would in Cuba, he said. Maybe that happens just by force of events. I think things are happening around the world, putting more pressure on a lot of these dictatorial-type governments. Maybe there's something there that will happen organically. Thune sounded cool on the idea, floated by some Republican colleagues, to suspend the 18.4-cent federal gas tax, and he said reopening the Strait of Hormuz, through which 20% of the world's oil supplies travel, is the far better option. Senator James Lankford, Republican of Oklahoma, the vice chair of the Senate Republican Conference, said he would not support a military campaign against Cuba and urged the president to let toughened economic sanctions take their toll on the regime. Asked if he would support a military operation against Cuba, Lankford said, "No, I would not. There's a lot of economic pressure you can put on Cuba that makes a big difference by itself," he said. Senate Republicans are concerned about stretching American forces too thin as military operations against Iran have gone on far longer than 4 to 5 weeks that Trump initially estimated the fight would last. Senator Steve Daines, Republican of Montana, who led a bipartisan congressional delegation trip to China last week, said he trusts Trump and Secretary of State Marco Rubio to handle national security policy, but he expressed his preference for reducing U.S. involvement in foreign military engagements. I trust the President and Secretary Rubio's instincts. They're much closer to that situation, frankly, than I am, especially Secretary Rubio, he said. But Daines noted that even though Cuba is in our backyard, he said, at this point, I think I'd rather see less conflict than more, given what's going on in the world. Senate Appropriations Committee Chair Susan Collins, Republican of Maine, flatly stated no when asked whether she would support a military operation against Cuba. Senator Rand Paul, Republican of Kentucky, warned that launching a military operation against Cuba would be a mistake and suggested that Cuba is open to reforming its economy with American investment. I want less war, not more, he said. I'm not for a war with Cuba. Cuba right now economically is suffering from the blockade, but I think they were suffering even before the blockade because of socialism. When I've talked to their ambassador, I think they are open to negotiations. They are open to better relationships. They told me they're open to American investment, he added. That's really the way that she transforms societies. Senate Republican Policy Committee Chair Shelley Moore Capito, Republican of West Virginia, downplayed the likelihood of military strikes against Cuba, but said Iran should be the administration's main focus. It's way down the list, even if it's on a list, she said when asked about a military operation against Cuba. I just think we got to concentrate on what's going on in Iran. While the United States and Iran have a fragile ceasefire in place, diplomatic talks have made little to no progress. Trump on Monday dismissed the Iranian counteroffer for a peace deal as a piece of garbage and warned the ceasefire is on life support. The president raised the prospect of the fight with Iran lasting weeks or months longer, as he claimed the lunatics in the regime want to fight forever. Congressional officials expect that even without a military operation against Cuba, the Trump administration will spend all of the $150 billion the One Big Beautiful Bill Act allocated for the Pentagon by the end of 2026, funding that was initially projected to last more than 4 years. The Trump administration has floated the possibility of requesting an $80 billion to $100 billion defense supplemental spending package to cover the costs of the war with Iran, but it still hasn't sent a formal offer to Capitol Hill. And a growing number of Republican lawmakers are voicing skepticism about passing a third reconciliation package to cover defense needs before the November midterm election. Trump stoked speculation about a U.S. attack on Cuba in March when he declared at a speech to an investment forum in Miami that Cuba's next. I built this great military, I said. You'll never have to use it, but sometimes you have to use it, and Cuba is next, by the way, Trump told attendees of the forum. Senate Republicans last month blocked a resolution sponsored by Democrats under the 1973 War Powers Act to prohibit Trump from deploying U.S. military forces against Cuba, arguing at the time that there was no military action against the island nation at the time of the vote. Senator Rick Scott, Republican of Florida, raised a point-of-order objection to discharging the resolution from the Senate Foreign Relations Committee. Collins and Paul were the only two Republicans to vote in favor of the resolution, but sentiment in the GOP conference appears to be shifting as a military operation against Cuba appears more likely. The story is the Hill's Morning Report, how the race to replace Don Bacon could threaten Nebraska's blue dot. In today's issue, unusual primaries in Nebraska, Trump pushing gas tax suspension, Supreme Court's Alabama ruling, Democrats consider next steps. The outcome of today's primaries to replace GOP Representative Don Bacon of Nebraska could have dramatic rippling effects for the future of the state's electoral system. Democrats have smelled blood in Nebraska's second congressional district since Bacon announced last summer that he wouldn't seek re-election this year. The moderate Republican fended off multiple Democratic challenges over the past decade in the district, comprised of Omaha and its suburbs. State Senator John Kavanaugh and political consultant and activist Denise Powell are the two most prominent Democrats running in the six-person field for the party's nomination. Either of them would likely be viewed as at least the slight favorite against the presumptive Republican nominee, Omaha City Council member Brinker Harding. The district is one of just three nationwide that voted for former Vice President Kamala Harris and elected a Republican to the House in 2024. But some Democrats are expressing concern about dominoes that could fall if Kavanaugh wins the Democratic primary and eventually the general election. Under state law, Republican Nebraska Governor Jim Pillen would be responsible for filling a vacancy that would arise from Kavanaugh leaving his state Senate seat for the House. Republicans already hold a two-thirds supermajority in Nebraska's unicameral legislature, but one additional pickup for the GOP could give the party the support it needs to change how the Cornhusker state allocates its votes in presidential elections. Nebraska is one of two states in the country, along with Maine, that distributes its electoral votes to the winner of each of its congressional districts instead of by winner-take-all. That system has been to the chagrin of Republicans in recent years, as Democrats have won the second district single electoral vote, known as the Blue Dot, in the 2020 and 2024 elections. Republicans pushed to eliminate that system last year to become a winner-take-all state, but that effort narrowly failed as two Republicans broke ranks to vote with all Democrats against it. Powell and Douglas County District Court Clerk Crystal Rhodes, another Democrat in the race, have argued that a Kavanaugh victory may hand Republicans the support they need to finally change the system, costing Democrats a valuable electoral vote. Kavanaugh has brushed off the concern, noting that Republicans have already had dominant control of the state government, but haven't changed the system yet. They control all of the levers of power in the state of Nebraska, and they haven't eliminated the blue dot, he told the New York Times, adding that he expects Democrats would easily make gains in the legislature this November to offset the potential loss of his seat. Senate Gambit, the favorite to win the Democratic primary for Senate, has made an unusual promise to voters, quickly drop out of the race. Cindy Burbank, a retired pharmacy technician who is running in the Democratic primary against William Forbes, a pastor who has been strongly against abortion. Burbank has the support of the Nebraska Democratic Party, but she is explicitly running to help clear the way for independent Dan Osborne. Osborne is running in his second consecutive Senate race, seeking to oust GOP Senator Pete Ricketts after losing a race against Senator Deb Fischer, Republican of Nebraska, in 2024. Osborne, a mechanic, is seen as a more competitive candidate than anyone in the Democrats could nominate. Democrats accuse Forbes of being a Republican plant to try to disrupt their plan and take votes away from Osborne if he advances to the general election. Nebraska Secretary of State Bob Evnen, Republican, sought to remove Burbank from the ballot because she plans to drop out, but that move was overturned by the state Supreme Court. Smart take with Blake Berman. President Trump just threw his support behind pausing the federal fuel tax. The idea would have to be approved by Congress, where there's been some bipartisan support. However, states can also eliminate their own taxes on gasoline, which are higher than the federal level in many cases. I asked Kelly Loeffler, the administrator of the Small Business Administration, if the Trump administration wants all states across the country to make that move as well. The states have that option to do that, but the states are doing so many other great things that comport to President Trump's economic agenda, Loeffler told me. Certainly taking those steps is at the state's discretion. She added, as a result of the war with Iran, Georgia and Indiana have already shut off their gas taxes for the time being, as Trump has blessed the concept. Now the question becomes if more states follow suit. At the minimum, it might be hard at this point for those states who are led by Republicans to not follow the policy coming out of the White House. Three things to know. Eileen Wang, the mayor of Arcadia, California, resigned after agreeing to plead guilty to a single felony count for acting as a covert foreign agent of China. She faces a minimum of 10 years in prison. Trump nominated Carrie Lake to serve as U.S. ambassador to Jamaica. The nomination comes after Lake served as the acting CEO of the U.S. Agency for Global Media, during which she attempted to lay off hundreds of workers. Those moves were blocked by a federal judge. Trump will have his annual physical later this month at Walter Reed National Military Medical Center. The White House announced Monday it will include routine dental and medical assessments. Leading the day, seeking relief, some momentum is rising to suspend the national gas tax as prices continue to climb, and Trump suggests the ceasefire with Iran is on life support. Trump told CBS News in an interview Monday that he wants to suspend the gas tax for a period of time. We're going to take off the gas tax for a period of time, and when gas goes down, we'll let it phase back in, he said. The move would provide some amount of relief to the American public, as prices have soared since the Iran war began in late February. The average cost of regular gas currently stands at $4.50 per gallon, following increase of 25 cents over a week, according to AAA. Senator Josh Hawley, Republican of Missouri, and Representative Ana Paulina Luna, Republican of Florida, two key Trump allies in Congress, both quickly announced they would introduce legislation for a suspension. But while any drop in cost would be welcome news to Americans struggling with high prices, the impacts would still be limited. The national tax for gasoline is 18.4 cents per gallon, while the tax for diesel is 24.4 cents per gallon. Suspending the tax would lower the price, but it would still be well above where it was before the war began. The effort may also face some opposition in Congress. Senate Majority Leader John Thune, Republican of South Dakota, reportedly said Monday that he has not been a fan of suspending the gas tax, while Senator John Cornyn, Republican of Texas, said 2 weeks ago that a suspension would be a good way to bankrupt the country. Obstacle cleared, the Supreme Court wiped a lower court decision that blocked a congressional map that Alabama Republicans are hoping to use for this year's midterms. The decision is the latest outgrowth of the court's landmark ruling from last month that further restricted the use of the Voting Rights Act, or VRA, to create minority-majority congressional districts. The ruling gives Alabama the opportunity to revert to the map the state passed in 2023 that had only one majority black congressional district. A panel of judges rejected that map and imposed a court-ordered map currently in effect that includes two majority black districts. The Supreme Court ruling now gives Alabama the chance to convince the lower court to allow the 2023 map to take effect. The ruling was delivered over the dissent of the High Court's three liberal justices. The decision also came as Virginia Democrats formally asked the Supreme Court to overturn a state Supreme Court ruling that struck down a new map that would likely net them up to four pickup opportunities. Unless the High Court intervenes, Virginia will keep its current map in place this year. Red flag. A group has sued over Trump's project to coat the reflecting pool in Washington, D.C. in American flag blue, arguing it violates environmental and preservation laws. The Cultural Landscape Foundation and its founder, Charles Birnbaum, argued the blue coating is altering the historic character of the pool, which runs from the Lincoln Memorial to the World War II Memorial, without authorization. The organization asked a district court in D.C. for an emergency injunction to stop the project. The lawsuit argues the National Historic Preservation Act requires the government to conduct consultations before changing the property. It also argues the project doesn't meet the government's obligations under the National Environmental Policy Act. The project is just one of the Trump administration's endeavors in the nation's capital that have faced legal scrutiny and other pushback, including the construction of a White House ballroom, the possible repainting of the Eisenhower Executive Office building, and renovations to the city's golf courses. The story subpoenas. The Wall Street Journal said it has received subpoenas from the Department of Justice, or DOJ, for the records of its reporters, the latest move in the department's probe to try to crack down on leaks, the Journal reported that Trump privately complained to Acting Attorney General Todd Blanche last month about leaks amid the Iran war, leading to an aggressive push by the DOJ to investigate. An official told the outlet that Blanche vowed to secure subpoenas targeting the records of reporters who worked on sensitive national security stories. The subpoenas to the Journal are related to a February 23 article the outlet published reporting that Joint Chiefs of Staff Chair General Jan Crane and other Pentagon officials warned Trump about the risk of an extended military campaign with Iran. The war started with coordinated U.S.-Israeli airstrikes days later. The government's subpoenas to the Wall Street Journal and our reporters represent an attack on constitutionally protected news gathering. We will vigorously oppose this effort to stifle and intimidate essential reporting. Ashok Sinha, the chief communications officer of Dow Jones, which publishes the Journal, said in a statement, the DOJ has also been in a legal battle attempting to access devices seized from a reporter for the Washington Post in a classified documents leak probe earlier this year. In the where and when, the president will participate in a print interview at 11 a.m. He will later depart the White House to travel to Beijing for a multi-day trip. The Senate will meet at 10 a.m. The House will convene at noon. And finally, anchor Savannah Guthrie is taking on a new role as NBC is turning the popular word game Wordle into a game show. The Today Show host will lead the program in primetime and challenge contestants to solve five-letter word puzzles in a partnership with Jimmy Fallon's Electric Hot Dog Production Company and the New York Times, which acquired the game in 2022. The show will be the latest role for Guthrie, who returned to NBC's flagship morning show last month after a two-month hiatus following the disappearance of her mother, Nancy Guthrie. The case received national attention with investigators and Savannah Guthrie requesting the public's help in locating her, but no leads have ultimately come to fruition. Pima County Sheriff Chris Nanos said Saturday that officials have made progress in the search. More than 3 months have passed since investigators believe Nancy Guthrie was abducted from her home in Arizona. The story, Ocasio-Cortez turns heads with answer to Axelrod about White House run. When Representative Alexandria Ocasio-Cortez, Democrat of New York, sat down with Democratic strategist David Axelrod at a Chicago event last week, she didn't close the door on a White House bid. Ocasio-Cortez pushed back on the idea that her political aspirations are positional, telling Axelrod that people assume my ambition is a title or a seat when your ambition is way bigger than that. My ambition is to change the country, the representative known as AOC told Axelrod. Presidents come and go, elected officials come and go, but single-payer health care is forever.
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5: Hello, this is Joanne from the Talking Information Center with story time. You've been listening to one of the Nancy Drew Diaries mysteries entitled, this one entitled, The Haunting on Heliotrope Lane, by Carolyn Keene. In our last segment, we learned that Nancy devises a plan to keep in touch with her friends, George and Bess, who have met her near the house on Heliotrope Lane. Nancy will leave her cell phone on while she's inside the house so that her friends can monitor her. They said they'd come in after 20 minutes if Nancy were not back. Now, Nancy enters on her own and sees a note spray-painted on a wall telling her to come to the basement. This wall was in Mrs. Furstenberg's bedroom. She's let her friends know as she is still connected on the cell phone. Nancy follows the instructions and encounters a masked figure. The masked stranger finds Nancy's cell phone and keys and sends a text to her friends with a phony message that things were okay and to meet at Nancy's house in the morning. The cell phone was turned off. Two other black sheeted figures in masks appear. Nancy has a verbal interaction with the primary person and lunged forward to pull the mask off to discover Henry Furstenberg, the son of the owner of the house who disappeared after his mother's death. So let's listen in to what is happening here after she discovers Henry Furstenberg. Chapter 12, Showdown. "You're a sharp one." Henry Furstenberg smiled at me, but his compliment didn't bring any pleasure. I was still being held by the other two masked figures, and my heart was dancing a rumba inside my chest as terrified thoughts tumbled through my head. What is Henry Furstenberg doing here? Did he kill his mother? Am I standing in front of a murderer? "You're right, Nancy. I am Henry Furstenberg. As I'm sure you've heard from the police and others, they've been searching for me for over a year, ever since my mother's unfortunate passing." He licked his lips. His demeanor was precise, careful, a perfectionist for sure, I thought. "I've been in hiding." "Why?" I asked. Henry's gaze shot back to me, annoyed, but I kept going. "Did you kill her? Is that why you are in hiding?" He stared at me for a moment, and I couldn't tell whether his dark eyes held surprise or anger. Finally, he shook his head. "Did I kill her? Oh, Nancy Drew, how pleasant it must be to live in such a black and white world." He paused, looking at the candle. "I lived here with my mother for a long time. It was very difficult for me. Not that anyone seems to care about that. Have you ever lived with an aging person?" I wasn't sure how to respond to that. We're all aging all the time. But I guessed he meant an elderly person, a person whose health was declining, like his mother's. "No," I said. He stepped forward, his nostrils flaring. "It is very difficult," he repeated. "When I first moved in, she was self-sufficient. But as she aged, she began needing help getting out of a chair, then out of bed, than even getting dressed or taking a shower. She had trouble navigating the stairs, and she lost her vision, making it impossible for her to drive. I went from being an independent adult to being a full-time caregiver. It was a huge sacrifice for me, and not something I volunteered for." I stared at him. I was getting the sense that at the very least, Henry was a very selfish person. At worst, he had a few screws loose. "I guess it's payback," I couldn't help saying, though I realized it probably wouldn't help my cause. "They take care of you for 18 years, you know, feeding you, nursing you, teaching you how to walk. The least we can do is repay the favor." Anger flared in Henry's eyes, but his outward expression didn't change. "I suppose that's one perspective," he said. Then he held his fist to his mouth, letting out a short cough. "Anyway, one day I followed my mother into the basement where she was insisting on doing my laundry as well as hers." Oh, was she? I thought. Henry didn't seem the type of guy to volunteer. I told her, he said. I said, please, do not put my delicate garments in the dryer. It was an ongoing argument we had. When she was younger, she was very good about it. But as she declined, he sighed, well, she was not as careful. So you killed her? I challenged, not believing what I was hearing. You killed her because you were afraid she would shrink your sweater or something? He glared at me. His careful, precise, outward demeanor disappeared. His eyes bulged and his face turned bright red. I didn't kill her, he suddenly screamed. I couldn't help flinching at this unexpected outburst. Even the figures holding me seemed to do the same. There was silence for a moment as his face returned to normal, and then I said quietly, I'm sorry. He looked down at me, then seemed to straighten his shoulders and recover a bit. Tell me what really happened, I said. He looked away, focusing his gaze on the metal shelving bolted to the opposite wall. We argued, he said in a softer voice. It became heated. She ran in here, and then suddenly he stopped for a moment and wiped his eye. He looked honestly pained. Maybe I misjudged him. She clutched her chest, he said, with some difficulty, and she fell to the floor. We were all silent as Henry looked down at some spot just above the floor. He seemed to be seeing something inside his mind. I am sorry to say that she died, he said finally, raising his chin to look me in the eye again. I'm so sorry, I said honestly. He nodded shortly. His voice was stronger when he went on. I knew that my mother had told her friends that she and I didn't get along. We argued quite a bit. I was terrified, you see. I thought I would be blamed for her death. He swallowed. I panicked and ran. I did not realize at the time that my mother left no will. And with me missing, the house fell into disrepair while an heir was located. He sighed. My own foolishness destroyed the value of what should have been my inheritance. And in the time I was gone, a cousin was found, and the ownership of the house passed to her. Although, as you can see, she did nothing to fix it up. The more I thought about it, the angrier I became. After the years I spent caring for my mother in the twilight of her life, I got nothing. He shot me a pleading look that I wasn't sure how to respond to. The house was destroyed because he disappeared, taking off with his mother's body. After the years I spent caring for my mother in the twilight of her life, I got nothing. He shot me a pleading look that I wasn't sure how to respond to.

haunted. Teenagers were the perfect targets. They spread rumors like wildfire. And just as I planned, kids have been pouring in and causing all kinds of damage along the way. If the house didn't look haunted before, it certainly does now. I stared at him, stunned. You destroyed your own house? So I could buy this house for the proverbial song. I could flip it or tear it down. Endless possibilities, he went on. I reached out to Owen, who done yard work for us when Mother was alive, via Facebook. I knew that Owen was the perfect person to contact because we'd occasionally discussed that he's a horror movie enthusiast and even wants to be a director someday. He pulled in fellow horror movie fans, Gavin and Izzy, and I've promised to pay them handsomely for their efforts, seed money to shoot a movie of their own. He paused. But there was a problem. Willa, I murmured, realizing where this was going. He nodded. One of the figures holding me, Owen, shook his head and sighed. We thought that Willa would be just the right person to spread the word, Henry went on. She and Izzy are very close, and Willa is very trusting soul. But soon after the act began, it became clear that Willa might be a problem. She felt personally threatened and grew frightened for her friend. We think that Izzy's possessed act may have been a little too convincing. Willa was clearly worried, and she wanted to hire you, Nancy. Owen and I decided to allow it because it would quiet her concerns, and besides, how effective could a teenage sleuth be? He chuckled. Owen has kept me up to date on your progress as you worked on the case. But when it became clear that we couldn't scare you away and you were getting close to the truth, I realized that my plan required some adjusting. I felt a chill. Where is this going? Henry stopped, then gave me an almost disarming smile. So I believe congratulations are in order. You see, I was able to speed along the sale. I had to pay a bit more for it than originally intended, but the insurance policy I attained should more than make up for that. He paused to pat my head. I'm so sorry, Nancy. His eyes didn't look sorry. It's your own fault, you know. If only you had left things alone. I stumbled, feeling sick. What are they going to? Henry looked behind me to the still open door. Fortunately, he said, my mother's house comes equipped with an excellent detention area. We'll simply leave you in this room and lock it when we leave. He cackled again, not quite raspy, possessed cackle as of before, but definitely along those lines. The sound chilled my blood. No one can hear you scream down here. Even if they could, they would simply assume it's the ghost that everyone knows haunts this house. And when your burned remains are found, the police will just assume you were trespassing in the haunted house and accidentally caused the fire. Then I will get a great big check. He smiled, and his smile was full on evil now, eyes full of fury. He began walking toward me. How did you come up with your plan? I blurted, thinking. Keep him talking, Nancy. You know that works. It's very clever, the whole idea of driving down. Oh, shut up, Henry scowled. And it was clear from his expression that whatever amusement I'd offered up till this point had expired. Do you think I don't know what you're doing? Trying to keep me talking all night long about my master plan? Well, forget it. You're sharp, but I'm even sharper, and I'm going to dispose of you now. Owen, Gavin, Izzy, whoever you are, I pleaded, you know this isn't right. Don't let him do this to me. None of them moved, and the two who were holding me continued to do so. The one on the left, the one who'd originally grabbed me and taken my phone, stared at Henry. He seemed to be thinking. Finally, he pulled off his mask. Owen. Henry.
He said quietly, "No one was supposed

0: supposed to get hurt. Maybe we should... Shut up, Henry hissed, turning to him with a look of utter disgust. You're deep in this now, Owen. Do you want me to reveal to the police all you've done? Trespassing, fraud, accessory to a murder? Owen looked alarmed for a second, and then his gaze turned blank. He slipped his mask back on, and his hold on my arm tightened. I felt my heart thudding in my chest and found it hard to take a breath. They were going to leave me in this locked room to burn. No. In one determined motion, I managed to yank my arm out of Owen's grasp and swing it at the stool, sending the still-burning candle flying toward us. I ducked, and the flame caught on the other figure's sheet, sending larger flames roaring up his or her torso. No, Gavin's voice cried, his grip relaxed on my other arm. Wait, Izzy cried, pulling off the witch mask and running over. We have to. I didn't wait to find out. Taking advantage of the chaos, I yanked away from Gavin and Owen and ran past them, darting out the door. Henry followed me. I could hear and feel him behind me, panting, just a few steps away, but I managed to make it to the narrow stairway that led to the kitchen. And I reached out to grab a heavy snow shovel that hung from the wall. I thundered up the stairs, throwing open the door and internally rejoicing at the sight of moonlight coming through the windows. Just as I was going to run through the kitchen and into the living room, something grabbed my left ankle and pulled. I let out a scream, turning and blindly swinging with the shovel. Henry let go of my ankle and grabbed the shovel's shaft, trying to push it back at me. But I struggled to free it from his grasp and raised the blade above my head. Even though he still held the shaft, I had enough space to send the blade crashing down on his head with all my might. He let out a yelp and fell back. Shaking, I pulled the shovel back and looked at the blade. There was a dark spot I thought might be blood. I let out a trembling breath. Then I heard a scuffling from the living room. Nancy! There was a loud thud of feet hitting the floor, followed by another pair. Nancy, are you in here? We call the police. We knew something was wrong. You always charge your phone. A rush of relief went through me. Bess and George, they knew. They'd called the police. Just then, the door to the basement stairs flew open, and Henry stomped into the kitchen, blood trickling down his face from a wound on the side of his head. His eyes bulged. You have friends here? He asked in creepy voice. Excellent. I guess I'll just have to burn you all. No, I screamed, grabbing the shovel. But Henry was now holding a baseball bat he must have taken from someplace downstairs. Before I could swing at him, he lifted the bat over his head, and I heard George scream, Nancy, duck! I ducked. I could feel the breeze of the hat of the bat skimming my face, and then the clatter of feet running into the kitchen. I'll get you for that, Henry screamed. He hoisted the bat again, and I aimed the shovel and... Shh! Oh! Henry suddenly screamed in agony. The bat fell to the floor as he sank down, landing in a sitting position. That's what you get, an angry voice shouted. Bess! I looked up and found my scared of haunted houses friend brandishing a bottle of pepper spray like it was a bug killer, or the bug killer that it's supposed to be, and the world's biggest cockroach was sitting right in front of her. My mouth dropped open. Oh, my God, Bess, George cried as Henry covered his face with his hands and moaned some more. You actually carry pepper spray? All this time, I thought you were just trying to threaten people with it, to scare them. Bess turned to George, mindlessly pointing the pepper spray can at her. George flinched, and Bess shrugged and put the pepper spray back in her purse. "Of course I carry it, George," she said, gesturing with her elbow at Henry. "A girl can't be too careful these days." George laughed, and I dropped my shovel to the floor, limp with relief, because over the constant sound of Henry's moaning and Bess and George's back and forth about the merits of mace versus pepper spray, I heard a glorious sound. Police sirens, several of them, distant at first, but then coming closer and closer. Within seconds, they were drawing close to the house on Heliotrope Lane. Chapter 13, Scary Movie 2. "Wow, it looks so different," I murmured. It was months after I'd confronted Henry Furstenberg in his own basement, and George, Bess, and I had returned to the site of the old house on Heliotrope Lane. The house had been torn down, and work had just begun on the construction of a community center for the elderly. Mrs. Furstenberg's long-lost cousin, on learning what had happened to Mrs. Furstenberg, decided to donate the land to help elderly people. "I think this new center is going to do a lot for the of good," George said, nodding at the sign that proclaimed, "Future home of the Beatrice Furstenberg Center for Seniors." I was reading online that they're going to have art, cooking, and exercise classes, social groups, and social workers are going to come in once a week or so in case seniors have any concerns they can address. "That's really great," Bess said. "Maybe a center like this would have really helped Mrs. Furstenberg." "Maybe," I agreed, watching the construction workers raise huge wooden piles to support the center's walls. I was still trying to accept that I would never know the truth about Mrs. Furstenberg's life or death. I believed Henry when he said he hadn't killed her, and he'd remained consistent with that story, telling it over and over again when police and family lawyers questioned him about what happened to his mother. They'd argued, and she'd had a heart attack, but a part of me still felt terrible for poor old Mrs. Furstenberg. Henry clearly was a few tacos short of a combo platter. Living with him as her main caregiver for so many years couldn't have been easy. In the end, Henry had been charged with attempted murder, trespassing, fraud, and a few other minor charges related to the haunted house hoax. The last I'd heard, his lawyer was arguing that he needed mental help, which I would certainly agree with. If a judge also agreed, he would be moved to a mental hospital for an indefinite term. If not, he faced a significant prison sentence. Whatever happened, I trusted the courts to sort it out. I just deliver them the crooks. They can decide what to do with them. "I saw Gavin the other day," Bess said. He said his sessions with a therapist are really helping, and he's enjoying the community work he's been doing in a nursing home. "That's great," I said. "I've heard through Willa that Owen's sessions are going well, too. They have him teaching a film course to some kids at a family shelter, and it's helping him put things in perspective." Despite Henry's threats, the night he confronted me in the basement, neither Gavin nor Owen got in serious trouble for their role in the haunted house scam. Their lawyers settled for a deal where they would both testify against Henry, and they both got probation and had to see a counselor and do community service. Bess glanced at me curiously. "How is Willa doing?" she asked. "You still think she really had no idea what her brother and her best friend were up to, right?" "That's right." Willa had been stunned by the news of what was really happening on Heliotrope Lane. and she had felt terribly betrayed by both her brother and her best friend. Like Gavin and Owen, Izzy was seeing a counselor, and after a rough patch, she and Willa made up and remained best friends. She was totally sincere in everything she told me, including that Izzy would freak if I ever tried to talk to her parents. I think she's learned a lot from this experience. She won't be trusting moving forward. She won't be so trusting, rather, moving forward. George frowned. I guess that's a good thing. In a perfect world, everyone could be trusting all the time, I said. But this isn't a perfect world. Look what happened to Izzy, Owen, and Gavin. They trusted Henry. Bess nodded. Hey, whatever became of their movie? I smiled. Ah, yes, the movie they planned to produce with the money Henry was going to pay them for acting possessed. I think it's on indefinite hold, I said. Willa says all three of them are still scary movie fans, but they're focusing on their studies for now. I think it freaked them all out a little to realize how far they had gone for their scary movie passion. It's time to get back to reality. Bess and George agreed, and then suddenly the ding of George's phone in her pocket startled us. She reached in and pulled it out, holding the screen up to her face and smiling. Guys, she said, amazing news. There's another horror movie festival coming up. This one goes on all weekend, and... Bess stopped her right there. Are you kidding? George, you remember what happened at the last scary movie, right? George looked at her quizzically. It was really good? I laughed. And we met Willa and Owen, I reminded her. And it led to some seriously scary moments. George shook her head. Come on, guys. Scary movies can be fun, at least in a movie. We all know that the haunting is, well, fake. I sighed, then spoke up. Okay, I'll go. Bess raised her eyebrows. Seriously, Nancy? You ready to go back to another scary movie? Really? George asked, looking at as stunned. I have to be honest, you know. I was almost suggesting it as a joke. She paused. Almost. Sure, I pointed to the small spray can dangling from Bess's keychain. After all, what do I have to be afraid of? Bess just got a new can of pepper spray. And that's the end of the story, The Haunting on Heliotrope Lane by Carolyn Keene. I hope you enjoyed it, particularly when they all got out nice and safe and sound. That's all for now.
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0: Hello, good morning. Welcome to AM Update on the Talking Information Center. For today, Wednesday, May 13th, 2026. I'm John. We begin this morning with your Commission Commuter Update. 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That is for infrastructure upgrades. Looking at the bus lines for today, there is a detour. CT3 is detoured inbound due to construction. The closest stops with inbound service are Ruggles Street at Huntington Ave. Also this morning, a stop closure. The stop at River Street at Fairmount Street inbound is permanently closed beginning Monday, May 18th. Riders can instead board at River Street at Kelly Road or River Street opposite Blackstone Street. A detour. Route 220 is detoured beginning on Saturday, May 16th. Due to construction, the closest stops with inbound service are 319 Lincoln Street and Lincoln Street at Lincoln Plaza. Detour, Route 556 inbound is detoured, skipping Hammond Street at Plimpton Street inbound due to maintenance. The closest stops with service are 184 Hammond Street and Hammond Street at Lawrence Street. Some commuter rail updates for this Wednesday. Worcester Train 503 from South Station is operating 5 to 15 minutes behind schedule between Framingham and Worcester. On the Haverhill Line, train 208 from Haverhill is operating 5 to 15 minutes late between Lawrence and North Station. That affects, it doesn't say which direction. Looking at the Providence Line, train 806 from Providence is operating 5 to 15 minutes behind schedule. That is between Mansfield and South Station. That is due to a mechanical issue. The weekend of May 16 and 17, as well as 30th and 31st, the Fall River, New Bedford, Greenbush, and Kingston lines will make additional stops at JFK UMass to support the Red Line outage. On the ferry lines this morning, the Hingham and Hull ferry lines, due to work at the Hingham Ferry Terminal, Route 220 buses will be bypassing the shipyard and remain on Route 3A. That is on May 16th. The work is scheduled to last about 6 weeks. Some elevator and escalator alerts for this Wednesday morning. Alewife Escalator 351 is unavailable because of maintenance. Andrew, Escalator 124. Ashmont Braintree Platform to Busway is unavailable. 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Broadway, Elevator 868, Lobby to Street is unavailable. Downtown Crossing, Elevator 869, Alewife Platform to Summer Street Concourse is unavailable. That's this coming Monday, May 18th, lasting through Wednesday, May 20th, due to maintenance. Fields Corner, Elevator 958, Paid Lobby to Ashmont Platform, is unavailable through tomorrow, May 14th. And finally, Seven Hill, Escalator 307, Forest Hills Platform to Paid Lobby, that's unavailable due to maintenance. With that, we check in with Andrew LaPointe. He is standing by in Salem on this Wednesday with your Safe Disabled Traveler Notebook. Andrew, hello and good morning to you.
1: Good morning, John, and to our TIC listeners. This is Andrew J. LaPointe with the Safe Disabled Traveler Notebook for today, Wednesday, May 13th, 2026. Okay, we do have some delays or cancellations today due to the Kevin Trainor memorial and it's a funeral that's going to take place today. This going to be a lot of traffic, a lot of slow-moving vehicles, so you need to keep that in mind. T-buses, so I'm sure will be delayed, you know, in a big way, actually. There's state troopers from all over the country that are coming to Salem and to the funeral. So just keep that in mind and put that into your plans. But what I do have is mirror on Lafayette Street, okay? So that shouldn't make any difference to the St. James Church event there. So, and that is on Lafayette Street with the gas main replacement. There's National Grid Gas will be at 10 Federal Street. Now, Federal Street runs from one end by St. Peter and goes all the way down to Boston Street. So we're looking at the side that runs by St. Peter Street. Okay, that building right at the corner is the 10 Federal Street. Okay, so there'll be activity there. And that municipal parking lot's right there also. Okay, National Grid Electric will be on Cedar Crest Avenue, and that is, they were there yesterday also. They'll be, and that's off of Loring Avenue, right by the hill and Legs Hill Road. And that goes all the way up a hill and goes all the way down to the back end of Fantasy Island. Okay, so that shouldn't impact any of your travel needs, but you do need to know that there'll be some activity going in and out of Loring Avenue right by Cedar Crest Avenue. And basically that's all I have. I've been told that there'll be a lot of delays, probably until later on this afternoon, or cancellations, depending on what the company does. So, but rest assured that if there is activity in the area where you're planning on navigating, know that there will be, safety officers. They'll be dispatched to the scene. Okay, to keep you out of harm's way. So, but that's it. If you do have any questions, give me a call, Andrew J. LaPointe at 978-578-0185. Have a great Wednesday, and looking forward to reporting back to you tomorrow. Take care. Bye-bye.
0: Thank you, Andrew. We take a look now at the top headlines on the front page of the Boston Globe and Boston Herald for today, Wednesday, May 13th, 2026. Front page of today's Boston Globe: before gunshots, a dire warning. After parole officer said man was armed and suicidal, police raced to track him down. Research expands ties of Harvard to slavery. 259 officials enslaved more than 1,600 people. Project just getting started. Record number of citizens look to leave U.S. It's not just politics, costs, and health care, also key. A rural revolt rumbles over hills of Vermont. Landowners say legislators ignored them with law. They're being heard now. New plan would still dump sewage into Charles River. Most overflows halted by 2050, officials contend. Turning to the Boston Herald, on this Wednesday morning, we have the top headlines here. Off his rocker, parole board released him in 2025. Police say, quote, crack-crazed gunman on death wish bender. And also a subheadline here, it's a violent deja vu, Howie Carr's column in today's Boston Globe, a Boston Herald, rather. All of those stories and more come your way on the Talking Information Center. Newspaper coverage begins at 8 o'clock this morning. That's the Wall Street Journal. Then it's the Boston Globe at 9 o'clock, 10 o'clock, the Boston Herald, 11 o'clock, the Washington Post, and at 12 noon, today's reading of the New York Times. And right now, on AM Update, a check on your latest weather forecast. And still to come, lottery numbers this day in history, science update, and today's complete program schedule. Here's the forecast for the Boston and South Shore area on the Talking Information Center from the National Weather Service. For today, cloudy, some rain possible, temperatures in the mid-60s. Cloudy overnight, temperatures in the lower 50s. Thursday, cloudy, more rain, temperatures in the mid-60s. The sun rose this morning at 5:24, setting at 7:57 this evening. Stay tuned for more heading your way next on the Talking Information Center. Checking those lottery numbers for this Wednesday morning. We start with the numbers game and the midday drawing 7485. The evening numbers in the numbers game 5966. Mass cash numbers, the midday drawing there 1, 12, 15, 25, 32. Mass cash evening numbers 2, 3, 13, 16, 22. Mega Millions numbers 17, 32, 35, 40, 47, 17. Powerball numbers 24, 30, 37, 56, 64, 7. Millionaire for Life 19, 21, 35, 38, 53, 1. And Megabucks numbers 4, 7, 15, 20, 24, 25.
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3: Good morning. This is your horoscope reading for Wednesday, May 13th, 2026. Aries. The topic of the day is knowledge and learning. Did you study the field you dreamed of? Do you feel ashamed of not having attended such and such a school or program? If those sorts of issues are uppermost on your mind, remember that your creativity has little to do with the degrees you hold and everything to do with how you use your skills and knowledge to better the world. Taurus. An important aspect has passed and you are in the process of reaping the benefit from it. It was only a matter of becoming aware of and settling certain matters related to your need for social recognition. Don't be so hungry for approval. Most people contain a stern inner authority figure and can survive comfortably and self-sufficiently. In fact, it's your greatest strength. Gemini. You may feel hemmed in by the role models that society currently offers, as you struggle to find your own definition of the truly modern human being. The people around you sometimes criticize your liberated attitude. Just because their ideas aren't in sync with yours in no way invalidates them. If your ideas are a tad too radical, theirs are too conventional. There's room for both points of view. Cancer. Today's aspects are suggesting that you take a good hard look at the state of your ego. Are you too proud or too humble? Buddhists say that the path to spiritual fulfillment lies in knowing how to build a healthy ego while at the same time developing a part of oneself completely foreign to the ego. Are you working hard at this?
4: Leo, a small crisis is still a crisis, isn't it? Expect one in your personal life today. Since you aren't one to let issues go unresolved, you won't be able to put off dealing with your problems any longer. Questions abound. Are work and responsibility shared equally with your partner? Are you both making an equal effort to maintain relationship harmony? Asking the questions is the first step to answering them.
5: Virgo.
3: Something has to change. You knew it as soon as you woke up this morning. Your mirror provides the impetus for some important resolutions. Is it time to begin a diet, make a commitment to exercise more, or strengthen your resolve to quit smoking? Anything you do to improve your health will make you feel better about yourself. Buy some new clothes or get a haircut. Other people will notice too.
4: Libra.
3: The only good thing about being on an emotional roller coaster is that you never feel the same way for long. One moment you're up, the next you're down. You can't figure out what it is you want today. Rather than bring your loved ones along on this wild ride, why not take some time away from your usual environment? You'll be a lot better off alone. Who knows? Something important may come out of these moments of solitude.
4: Scorpio.
3: You might want to check your alarm clock to be sure it really woke you up this morning. Your tendency will be to stay in the cocoon of your own little dream world, deep in your own thoughts. Obsessive thoughts, in particular, will try and drown out some more pressing issues from the past that really need to be dealt with once and for all. Ring, ring, it's time to wake up.
4: Sagittarius.
3: There is something in the air today pushing you towards change or renewal. Is it time to change your wardrobe or redecorate your home? If so, this is the day. If you have monetary restrictions, you'll find it just as fulfilling and a whole lot cheaper to simply rid your home of all the things that just aren't you anymore. Surround yourself with the things you love.
4: Capricorn.
3: The good news is it can only get better. For today, however, there may be some trying times in store. If you are a parent, the children will beg for something every 5 minutes. At work, you'll feel pressure from all sides. Not even your love life is immune from the doubt that seems to hover over you. No compromise is possible today. Just sit tight and know that calmer days are coming.
4: Aquarius.
3: Today is the day to rethink all those social values that you take at face value. Like the rest of us, you learned them at a young age and unthinkingly accepted them. Established concepts of propriety are especially deserving of consideration. After hearing for years about all those things that just aren't done, isn't it refreshing to think that maybe they should be done after all?
4: And Pisces.
3: Today is an ideal day to shop for a new wardrobe. You may find your usual style either too conventional or too uncomfortably trendy. Often when you're out shopping, you'll reject an item you really like for fear that it's too suggestive or old-fashioned. Perhaps you should listen to your own judgment for a change instead of being so concerned with what other people might think.
4: And on this day in history, in 1846, U.S. Congress declares war on Mexico.
3: On May 13th, 1846, the U.S. Congress overwhelmingly votes in favor of President James K. Polk's request to declare war on Mexico in a dispute over Texas. Under the threat of war, the United States had refrained from annexing Texas after the latter won independence from Mexico in 1836. But in 1844, President John Tyler restarted negotiations with the Republic of Texas, culminating with a treaty of annexation. The treaty was defeated by a wide margin in the Senate because it would upset the slave-state-free state balance between North and South and risk war with Mexico, which had broken off relations with the United States. But shortly before leaving office, and with the support of President-elect Polk, Tyler managed to get the joint resolution passed on March 1, 1845. Texas was admitted to the Union on December 29th. While Mexico didn't follow through with its threats to declare war, relations between the two nations remained tense over border disputes, and in July 1845, President Polk ordered troops into disputed lands that lay between the Nueces and Rio Grande Rivers. In November, Polk sent the diplomat John Slidell to Mexico to seek boundary adjustments in return for the U.S.'s government's settlement of the claims of U.S. citizens against Mexico and also to make an offer to purchase California and New Mexico. After the mission failed, the U.S. Army under General Zachary Taylor advanced to the mouth of the Rio Grande, the river that the state of Texas claimed as its southern boundary. Mexico, claiming that the boundary was the Nueces River to the northeast of the Rio Grande, considered the advance of Taylor's army an act of aggression, and in April 1846 sent troops across the Rio Grande. Polk, in turn, declared that the Mexican advance to be an invasion of U.S. soil, and on May 11, 1846, asked Congress to declare war on Mexico, which it did 2 days later. And in this morning's science update, NASA's Psyche probe is about to slingshot around Mars at 12,000 miles per hour. NASA's Psyche space aircraft is preparing for a close encounter with Mars that will help send it deeper into the solar system on its way to the metal-rich asteroid Psyche. On Friday, May 15th, the spacecraft will pass just 2,800 miles, or 4,500 kilometers, above the Martian surface while traveling about 12,333 miles per hour, or 19,848 kilometers per hour. During the flyby, Mars gravity will alter Psyche's path and increase its speed, reducing the amount of propellant needed for the long mission ahead. Launched on October 13, 2023, Psyche uses a solar electric propulsion system powered by xenon gas. Instead of relying entirely on its thrusters, mission planners are taking advantage of Mars' gravitational pull to help guide the spacecraft toward its final destination. The unusual metallic asteroid Psyche, the flyby also provides an important chance to test and calibrate the spacecraft science instruments before it reaches the asteroid in 2029. Psyche's spacecraft captures Mars images. During the encounter, the mission team plans to use Psyche's multispectral imager to collect thousands of observations of Mars. The data will help scientists refine imaging techniques and practice operations they will later use while orbiting the asteroid Psyche. The spacecraft has already begun returning images ahead of the flyby, starting on May 7th. The mission website began displaying the first unprocessed or raw images showing a starfield with Mars appearing as a tiny point of light. Engineers will later process the flyby images by adjusting brightness and contrast, and they expect to create a time-lapse sequence of the events in the weeks ahead. To make sure the spacecraft was precisely lined up for the maneuver, the operations team carried out a trajectory correction maneuver on February 23rd. During that adjustment, Psyche fired its thrusters for 12 hours to fine-tune its course and slightly increase its speed before reaching Mars.
5: 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At 9 a.m., it's the Boston Globe. At 10 a.m., it's the Boston Herald. At 11 a.m., it's the Washington Post. At 12 o'clock noon, it's the New York Times. At 1 p.m., it's the Patriot Ledger. 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
0: Here's the forecast for the Boston and South Shore area on the Talking Information Center from the National Weather Service. For today, cloudy, some rain possible, temperatures in the mid-60s. Cloudy overnight, temperatures in the lower 50s. Thursday, cloudy, more rain, temperatures in the mid-60s. The sun rose this morning at 5:24, setting at 7:57 this evening. 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
6: Okay, let's begin our newspaper coverage on the Talking Information Center for this Wednesday, the 13th of May, 2026. Time now to begin the Wall Street Journal, and we say hello with the Wall Street Journal to George.
7: Thank you, John Shea, and welcome. It's my great pleasure to read for you this morning. I'll begin with the What's News column on the far left side of the front page of the journal. These are news briefs, little thumbnail sketches, which should serve as an appetizer to get you further interested in what's going to come your way from the journal today. First, consumer prices rose 3.8% in April from a year earlier, fueled by higher gasoline prices since the start of the war with Iran. Major U.S. stock indexes ended mixed after the release of the inflation data, with the S&P 500 and NASDAQ shedding 0.2% and 0.2% and 0.7%, respectively, and the Dow rising 0.1%. eBay's board rejected GameStop's unsolicited $56 billion takeover proposal, saying the offer was neither credible nor attractive. Google is in talks with SpaceX for a rocket launch deal as the search giant expands its own efforts to put data centers in space. Sam Altman defended his leadership of OpenAI in the third week of a trial that could shape the future of artificial intelligence. Walmart said it would cut or relocate about 1,000 corporate workers as it looks to combine more of its global technology and product teams. Jack Daniel's maker, Brown-Forman, rejected a roughly $15 billion takeover offer from rival spirits maker Sazerac. Under Armour reported lower fiscal fourth quarter revenue and said it expected cost pressures and marketing investments to weigh on profit for fiscal year 2027. SAP said it was rolling out a software suite to bring its data, cloud, artificial intelligence, and automation features under one roof. And finally, new venture firm Duration is looking to raise about $375 million for its first fund to invest in early-stage startups in enterprise AI. Today's lead story, inflation accelerated to 3.8% in April. Prices took biggest jump in 3 years with gasoline, coffee, particular pain points. It's written by Chow Dung. Consumer prices rose 3.8% in April from a year earlier, a clear impact of higher gasoline prices since the war with Iran started and the latest sign that Federal Reserve rate cuts are unlikely this year. The figures reported Tuesday by the Labor Department surpassed the previous month's reported increase of 3.3%. Economists polled by the Wall Street Journal had expected inflation of 3.7%. The April increase was the highest in 3 years. Prices excluding food and energy categories, the so-called core measure economists watch in an effort to better capture inflation's underlying trend, rose 2.8%. That compared with forecast for a 2.7% increase and was a pickup from 2.6% the previous month. High and rising prices have become a flashpoint for U.S. consumers who had expected the steep inflation that hit the country right after the pandemic to be off their plates by now. Price increases have been especially sharp for some items that people buy all the time, like coffee and gas. Some economists said the tariffs that President Trump announced a year ago are still slowly filtering through to some goods, but the Iran war layered on top of that has presented a much quicker and more obvious shock that could be hard to reverse. The American economy has entered a new phase where inflation appears to have stepped up said Joseph Brazuelas, chief economist of RSM. He predicted the headline rate moving to 4% later this year. Median American families are going to find it very challenging to adjust going into the second half of the year. White House spokesman Kush Desai said that price disruptions from the Iran war are temporary. Quoting now, the Trump administration remains laser focused on delivering growth and affordability on the home front while working to eliminate the Iranian nuclear threat, Desai said. Prices rose 0.6% in April from the previous month, in line with economists' forecasts, and slowing from 0.9% in March. Energy prices accounted for more than 40% of the month-to-month increase. Energy prices were up 18% from a year earlier, given that gasoline was up 28% and fuel oil jumped 54%. Airfare prices rose 21%. A fragile ceasefire in the Iran war was announced last month, but commercial traffic through the Strait of Hormuz remains largely at a halt. Trump, a Republican, rejected on Monday's Iran's response to a proposal for ending the war, saying that the pause in fighting was, quote, on massive life support. The April report is the latest sign that the rate cuts that markets were pricing in at the start of the year are no longer a 2026 story. 4 months ago, a big question for the Fed was whether it needed to keep cutting interest rates to support what appeared to be a shaky labor market. But the labor market has steadied, putting even more importance on the inflation data. Now the policy debate within the Fed has shifted away from when to cut rates toward when to start signaling that a rate hike is as likely as a rate cut. That is a difficult inheritance for Kevin Warsh, who is set to take the Fed's helm under a president who has made clear he expects rate cuts. Ultimately, a great deal hinges on whether or when fuel and commodities resume flowing through the Persian Gulf. If they do, the inflation arithmetic gets easier in a hurry because officials don't have to worry about second-round effects of higher energy prices and product shortages. High prices ate into households' purchasing power. Inflation-adjusted average hourly earnings declined 0.3% in April from a year earlier. That marked the first time inflation outstripped annual growth in paychecks since April of 2023. Consumer sentiment, meanwhile, hit a record low in April, largely due to soaring prices at the pump. Tuesday's hot CPI exacerbated worries on Wall Street. The Nasdaq Composite traded off session lows, but still had the sharpest loss among major indexes, falling 0.7%. The S&P 500 held up better, falling only 0.2%, while the Dow Industrials average eked out a 0.1% gain. Higher energy prices could filter through to many other goods, with high transportation costs making food and clothing more expensive. A rise in natural gas prices has already pushed up fertilizer costs, another strain on food prices. From a year earlier, food prices were up 3.2%. Coffee prices rose about 19% over the year, and fresh vegetables rose about 12%. Prices for tomatoes, which were already getting more expensive due to adverse weather conditions and Trump tariffs, rose 40% over the year. Among the signs that tariffs continue to push up some prices, audio equipment jumped 5.8% from a year earlier, and apparel was up 4.2%. Price pressures in the goods sectors were mild in April, which at a glance would lend support to the idea that tariffs aren't generating new price pressures. But prices for services excluding energy and housing firmed up. Services include everything from dental care to pet grooming, in other words, things that aren't so directly affected by tariffs. That increase complicates the argument of interest rate doves, who argue that the Fed can adopt a relaxed posture because tariff-related price increases might prove to be a one-off. Economists said high-income households who benefited from stock market gains are helping boost services prices. Part of the pickup in underlying inflation is a correlation related to last fall's government shutdown. During the shutdown, the Labor Department was unable to collect data that it normally would be able to use for calculating the consumer price index. As a stopgap, the department penciled in a 0% increase in in rent in prices in October, which likely skewed the data artificially lower in the following months until Tuesday's report. The new report appeared to be the first one where the zero dropped out of the calculations. Housing costs account for about a third of the basket of prices used to calculate the CPI. The new report appeared to be the first one where the zero dropped out of the calculations. Housing costs account for about a third of the basket of prices used to calculate the CPI.

and a planned memorial for enslaved people. Harvard says it will also try to identify as many living direct descendants as possible and engage and support them in some kind of preparative work connected to education and information sharing. The university has all but ruled out monetary reparations. Harvard undertook the Legacy of Slavery Initiative in a notably different political context. Planning began in 2019 when the Black Lives Matter movement was ascendant and reparations were discussed before a U.S. congressional committee. Since then, the Republican Party, led by the White House, has made universities, especially Harvard, a target of investigations and funding cuts over, among other things, their stated commitments to diversity and social justice. The Harvard Initiative followed somewhat similar efforts by Brown, Georgetown, and the University of Virginia. But while those universities investigated and publicized their institutional ties to slavery, Harvard has embarked on something more comprehensive, attempting to identify every Harvard affiliate who enslaved people and every person who was enslaved, as well as finding as many of their living direct descendants as possible, a number that's likely to reach tens of thousands or more. Our commitment to truth means that we must embrace it, even when it makes us uncomfortable or causes us pain. Then, Harvard President Lawrence Bacow said at the launch of the project in 2022. The Slavery Research Project was beset by controversy and infighting from early on. Originally, Harvard hired Richard Cellini, who conducted Georgetown's research, to run an in-house staff. But Cellini and Harvard leaders clashed over the scope of the work. He wanted to include all members of the university's two governing boards, the Board of Overseers and the Harvard Corporation. Some at Harvard questioned including overseers who, in the university's early history, were appointed by the Massachusetts government. Ultimately, overseers were included. The enslaved people identified in the research so far were forced by Harvard presidents, treasurers, deans, and academics to work in Boston, Cambridge, the American South, and abroad, Harvard's researchers found. Before resigning his position last year, Cellini also accused Harvard of slow-walking the work, a charge the university denied. Harvard shuttered his office and transferred the work to American ancestors. Another point of contention was how and when to contact living descendants and what to do for them. For Kahil Gibran Muhammad, a fellow at the Harvard Kennedy School Ash Center and a professor of African American Studies at Princeton, any plan should include economic compensation for descendants. Harvard was the first university to benefit from the enslavement of people of African descent. It's the most powerful university in this country, and it can figure this out, he said. This is not a problem of imagination. It's a problem potentially of political will or commitment to real justice. Muhammad also said Harvard should seriously consider establishing a preferential admissions to descendants based on the normal process that they already have in place for legacies, he said, referring to legacy admissions for students who are descended from Harvard alumni. Like, the vice dean overseeing the genealogical research said Harvard is doing reparative work, which can take many different forms. It's really important to underscore that we're an institution of higher learning, she said, meaning Harvard's obligation can be more educational than economic. According to the 2022 report that launched the project, engagement with direct descendants should include things like information sharing, dialogue, knowledge exchange, education support, she added. All of it has a steady focus on research and education. That's our bread and butter. That's what we do best, she said. Harvard also is not currently considering offering preferential admission status to descendants. We're not there yet, Blake said. That's the honest answer. We're just not there. Georgetown began offering preferential admission status to descendants of people enslaved by and sold by the university, but few students have enrolled under the program. It was not successful, she said. I think there was a feeling that privileging admissions was something that would be only available to a very, very few direct descendants. So far, Blake said, one of the project's greatest contributions is unearthing the names of enslaved people. I myself am descendant of enslaved people, and the families just like mine that are associated with this work are going to know the names of their ancestors, Blake said. That is huge. Gates, who is also the director of Harvard's Hutchins Center for African and African American Research, serves on the Initiative's Advisory Council and considers the genealogical research to be especially valuable.

0: There's a Jewish proverb that I'd like to share with my guests on finding your roots, Gates said in an interview, and it goes like this. Every human being dies twice, once when breath leaves their body, and once when there's no one left to say their name. As in the history of Jews, Gates said, African-American genealogy is ruptured by violence and dispossession. Family trees and identities were wiped out by the ways that slavery conspired to reinforce the fiction that black human beings were not really human beings, but something different, something less than white people, he said. The Harvard research into enslaved people is the beginning of the process of plucking them from historical obliteration, Gates said. The work is painstaking and could take years to complete. Researchers began by compiling the list of nearly 3,000 Harvard staff, faculty, and board members. This was the easier phase of the work, but still not trivial. Then they searched through the individual records, including wills. Sometimes they found enslaved people described as servants. In other instances, they were listed as personal property. Many of the slave people were known only by first names, and many of the names were commonly used: Prince, Caesar, Cicero. So records must be cross-checked to trace the biographies of individuals. Eventually, researchers hope to trace the lineage of enslaved people to the present, but in some cases, this may be impossible. The records of enslaved people are sparse, especially during the colonial era when Harvard was founded. One man, named Boston, was enslaved by Edward Hutchinson, a colonial merchant who served as Harvard treasurer for three decades beginning in 1721. Boston married an enslaved woman, Sabi, in 1737, and they had five children, researchers found. The last confirmed record about Boston is a reference to the birth of his youngest child in 1745. Another document from the following year refers to the death of a Negro man of Mr. Hutchinson's. The researchers believe that man may be Boston. No later record of his life is known to exist. Karen?
1: Thanks, Pamela. Interesting story. And also from today's front page, record number of citizens look to leave U.S. 42% of Americans have considered relocation, according to new research. For the past decade, studies have indicated Americans' desire to move abroad. But new analysis shows that the number is quickly accelerating. According to the Pew Research Center, an estimated 180,000 U.S. citizens emigrated in 2025. It was the largest outbound migration of U.S. citizens in decades. Because the U.S. government does not officially track the number of residents living or moving abroad, the figure is often compiled from various sources. In this case, Global Citizen Solutions, a residency and citizenship planning advisory firm, analyzed surveys and figures from multiple sources and determined that a record number of U.S. residents are considering living abroad or have already departed. The only official numbers are from the U.S. Treasury Department. It publishes quarterly lists of individuals who have formally relinquished their citizenship. Before 2009, renunciations averaged 200 to 400 per year. It's estimated that renunciations for 2025 will end up near 5,000. Analysts estimate the goal demand for renunciation appointments now exceeds 30,000. It's also anticipated the number will grow after the renunciation fee dropped from $2,350 to $450 last month. Several sources indicate the number of Americans living abroad is steadily increasing. The Association of Americans Residents Overseas estimated that 5.5 million Americans lived abroad as of October 2024, up from 5.4 million in 2023. World Population Review put that number at nearly 8 million Americans in 2024. Meanwhile, the U.S. State Department estimates that approximately 1.6 million Americans live in Mexico alone. These figures, while imprecise, establish a baseline reality. The American population abroad is large, growing, and systematically undercounted, the Global Citizen Solutions report states. While the number of Americans who talk of their desire to leave the country has steadily increased, so too has the number of people taking steps to obtain a foreign passport or second citizenship. The narrowing of the gap between wanting to leave, planning to leave, and questioning whether to sever the legal bond entirely is itself the most significant finding, the study found. What was once a fringe aspiration voiced by a small minority of politically disaffected Americans has become a mainstream consideration that cuts across generational, gender, racial, and increasingly socioeconomic lines. Gallup polls show the number of Americans expressing a desire to emigrate remained steady through the George W. Bush and Obama presidencies at 10 to 11%. The first perceptible shift occurred during the first Trump presidency, when it climbed to 16%. By November 2025, one in five Americans told Gallup they would like to move abroad permanently. While politics is one reason why Americans are looking to emigrate, it's not the only one. Cost of living, health care access, and quality of life consistently rank as top motivators for expatriation across multiple surveys. As of 2023, Germany, Spain, France, Italy, the Netherlands, Switzerland, and Portugal were the top countries holding the residence permits issued to U.S. nationals, according to data compiled by Spain's Permanent Immigration Observatory. However, that number has been steadily increasing over the past 2 years as Americans have aggressively sought second passports through Ancestry and Golden Visa programs, particularly in Portugal. The outlook shows a country on the move, or at least a country whose residents are considering moving like never before. And it's not simply political dissatisfaction at its core. 42% of Americans have considered relocation, the analysis found. Nearly half of expatriates are considering renunciation. Renunciation numbers have increased more than tenfold in 15 years. The industry is booming. American inquiries at leading advisory firms have surged by triple digits, and this is occurring across the political spectrum, across income levels, and across generations. Pamela?
0: A rural revolt rumbles over hills of Vermont. Property owners say a new state law severely limited their options. They've convinced legislators to reconsider. When Caitlin and Ian Ackerman cobbled together enough money to buy a 27-acre sugar bush here in their early 20s, they were living in a trailer in the woods with no water or electricity. "We had nothing to our name," Caitlin Ackerman said. They did have hustle. And after 14 years of tapping trees, boiling the sap, and trucking it to farmers markets outside of Boston, they've built a maple sugaring business that can sustain their growing family. And now, the Ackermans are trying to ensure that other young Vermonters can also find a way to live off the land by repealing a new law they fear could constrict growth in rural Vermont and devalue properties such as theirs. With a ragtag group of fellow political novices, they're on the verge of unlikely success. "Land for us is our wealth, 100% of our wealth," Caitlin Ackerman said, standing outside the family's sugar shack and holding the couple's nine-month-old girl, Bailey, against her hip. "People around here don't have 401ks, and if all of a sudden a law passes that decreases your retirement by a third, you would have an issue with that." The law in question, known as Act 181, was adopted 2 years ago as Vermont sought to ameliorate its housing crisis while addressing climate change and forest fragmentation. Though the new law encouraged development in cities and town centers, it subjected even minor projects near ecologically sensitive areas to close oversight, in what critics said amounted to a chokehold on new construction in rural Vermont. In recent months, as word spread about the implications of the law, the Ackermans joined a grassroots movement to topple it. To their surprise, lawmakers listened. In early May, the Vermont House voted unanimously to gut Act 181. And the Senate is expected to follow suit, a highly unusual reversal, given that lawmakers only recently approved the measure by two-thirds majorities. "It became very clear that rural Vermont was not going to stand for this," said State Representative Rob North, a Ferrisburg Republican who opposes the law. It really turned into an uprising of the people that forced the hand of the folks in the State House. The rural rebellion has reignited longstanding debates over what it means to be a Vermonter and who controls its forests, fields, and village centers. The outcome could have significant implications for the landscape of the Green Mountain State and the sometimes competing efforts to build more housing and conserve natural resources. The fight has also emboldened critics of the Democratic majority that's controlled the Vermont legislature for more than two decades, and, in the critics' view, lost touch with working-class voters outside the state's population centers. I think this may be the best thing that happened to rural Vermont in ages, because it reinvigorated them, said Lieutenant Governor John Rogers, a Republican from the Northeast Kingdom who is opposed to law. Hopefully, they'll now start running for office and get out and vote. For more than half a century, development in Vermont has been governed by a state law known as Act 250 that required larger projects to comply with a variety of environmental and community standards. Supporters credit the law with conserving the state's rural character, while critics say it has made it difficult to build housing and grow businesses. Over the last decade, all sides seem to agree that Act 250 needed a refresh. After years of debate, lawmakers land on an approach that focused more on the location of proposed development than its size. Large projects in urban centers could bypass the review process, but proposals of any size in more rural areas would face stricter state scrutiny. The idea is, if you encourage people to live in town, closer to work, they build livable communities that reduce the need for driving, said Representative Amy Sheldon, a Middlebury Democrat and chair of the House Environmental Committee. Not everybody liked the resulting rewrite. Governor Phil Scott, a Republican, vetoed it in June 2024, arguing it focused too much on conservation and regulation and would do too little to alleviate the state's housing crisis. But Democrats held supermajorities in the legislature at the time and overrode his veto. The changes largely flew under the radar until last October, when a state board released a draft map that showed how much of Vermont might fall under the most restrictive development criteria. It took something concrete to react to for landowners to understand how they would be affected, said Alex Weinhagen, a member of the Land Use Review Board who drew the map. There was almost a decade of discussion about this, he said, but guess who wasn't part of those discussions? The average Vermonter. That's what I learned in October. Hannah Burrell, a real estate broker from West Burke, was oblivious to the changes until she took a continuing education course in January to maintain her license. She found them shocking. Burrell and other critics chiefly object to extending state review to two new realms. The first, known as Tier 3, are lands near headwater streams, habitat connectors, and other critical natural resources. The second, known as the road rule, applies to the construction of roads longer than 800 feet or driveways longer than 2,000 feet, both of which are relatively common in rural Vermont. It really creates a barrier for most people, and if you can't afford to pay the permit, you're just not going to build there, Burrell said. It would lead to the eventual slow death of your rural community. In late winter, a proliferation of opinion pleadings and social media posts agitating against Act 181 went viral, penned by North, the Republican legislature, Caitlin Ackerman, the maple syrup maker, Burrell, and Neil Ryan, a cattle farmer and writer from Corinth. Most Vermonters have no idea what's coming, Ryan warned. When Colleen Geddes heard about the law, she looked up the draft map and found that most of her 11-acre property in the Northeast Kingdom town of Newark was slated to be designated as Tier 3. Geddes had previously served as a moderator of a page on Facebook for dog owners interested in holistic treatment of their pets, so she put her social media skills to work. She created an Act 181 Facebook page, which immediately caught fire and eventually grew to include more than 14,000 members. The page helped promote a rally on March 20th outside the State House that drew hundreds of people. Among the speakers was Ian Ackerman, who said his sugaring operation would not have gotten off the ground had it been subject to the law. Act 181 may just be the turning point for us and many others, he said, holding his young daughter as he spoke. It seems pointless to buy land and have a dream when maps are being made by people you've never met, by people that have never stepped foot on your property, and yet they're trying to control the very land you own. The leaders of the movement hadn't previously met, and few had participated in politics, but they proved to be remarkably effective in channeling their rage at lawmakers and the conservation groups that advocated for the law. Days after the rally, the Senate voted to delay implementation. A week after that, House Speaker Jill Krawinski, a Burlington Democrat who had pushed the law through 2 years earlier, announced her chamber would scrap the Tier 3 and road rule categories. She acknowledged in a statement the law caused fear and anxiety and told its opponents, "I hear you, and we work together to get this right." Supporters of the law have since wondered what went wrong. Some blame the Land Use Review Board for taking an expansive approach to implementing it and drafting a map that went way beyond the legislature's vision. None of the stakeholders involved in this intended for it to be so broad, said Lauren Hirrell, executive director of the Vermont Natural Resources Council, who lobbied for Act 181. But Senator Ann Watson, a Montpelier Democrat who chairs the Senate Natural Resources and Energy Committee, acknowledged the legislature set really aggressive timelines that gave the board little time to conduct a public process that could bring people along and incorporate their feedback. "I think there's plenty of blame to go around," Watson said. "I would certainly own that part of it. We should have gone a little slower." Weinhagen, the board member who created the draft map, sees larger forces at play. "In the end, it's pretty straightforward. Freedom and unity. That's Vermont's motto," he said. "Those two live in a delicate balance, and the freedom part extends to private property rights." In Weinhagen's view, Act 181 can't be considered in isolation. Many Vermonters are simultaneously reckoning with ever-increasing property taxes, closures of school, and a dearth of high-paying jobs outside of Burlington and Montpelier. Rural Vermont, to the extent that you can even talk about it as an entity, is feeling under attack, or at least undervalued in the state, he said. Certainly, rural Vermonters were like, "This is the straw that breaks the camel's back." At the same time, according to Ryan, the cattle farmer in Corinth, Democrats in Montpelier have allowed a credential class of interest groups, such as the Vermont Natural Resources Council, to drive an agenda focused on global issues such as climate change rather than pocketbook ones. The Democrats have had the unfortunate benefit of strong majorities, and that's allowed them to go a little bit off the rails, he said. Act 181 was just the match, but there's a bigger, growing rural resistance to the way Montpelier has been working in recent years. On a Sunday morning in late April, Ryan drove his tractor over a bridge to deliver hay to the hill where his Highland cattle graze this time of year. He doesn't make much money from his agricultural pursuits, but sees them as part of his heritage. His Scottish grandparents raised the horned shaggy breed when he was a kid. The landscape that everyone loves didn't become that way by accident, and it didn't become that way by purely aesthetic choice, he said. It was done by virtue of the work that's done on the land. But in recent decades, he said, Vermont's back-to-land culture has been placed by one focus on skiing, mountain biking, and craft beer. An agrarian state has become a state that's a backdrop for, like, getting your stoke on. Ryan believes the current legislature, which used to be dominated by farmers, no longer values those who work the land. Lawmakers see the regulation as the way to preserve what makes the state unique, and continued, while forgetting the Vermonters who made it so. "We've done a really good job at protecting millions of acres, and it happens because there's people that are in those woods or in those fields daily that know how to do it," he said. "And we can't do that simply by mountain biking through it at 25 miles an hour." Yeah?
1: All right. New plan would still dump sewage into Charles River. When heavy downpours inundate Boston's antiquated sewer infrastructure, sewage surges into the Charles and other rivers. It flows over an Arlington bike path where children ride and parents push strollers, and fills the air with the smell of rotten eggs and garbage. It keeps devoted rowers off the Charles and leaves those who do go out with nausea and stomach pain. It dumps used toilet paper and tampons on residents' backyards. The problem is only getting worse with climate change as more frequent and intense storms drive up rainfall. In 2021, an especially wet year, more than 120 million gallons of sewage and stormwater flowed into the Charles, about the volume of 200 Olympic-sized swimming pools. Don't expect this change to change anytime soon. In the face of these challenges, officials responsible for the overflow sites recently announced a new plan: keep dumping sewage, but far less often. The Massachusetts Water Resources Authority along with the cities of Cambridge and Somerville, submitted a plan in April to regulators that would continue to send sewage into the Charles River, Mystic River, and Alewife Brook for decades to come. They say eliminating all sewage overflows would be prohibitively expensive and cost residents access to the waterfront, in some cases, permanently. Some river advocates and residents say the region deserves better. "We don't want raw, untreated sewage going into the river at all," said Julie Wood, the Climate Resilience Director at the Charles River Watershed Association, a nonprofit. Susie Nayberg, a 81-year-old clinical social worker and riding coach in Belmont, loves to row on the Charles. "The hours spent on the river are soothing and invigorating, even as she pushes herself to shave seconds off her times." She raced in the head of the Charles for the first time in 2023. But the sewage overflows frequently interrupt that routine, keeping her off the river dozens of days in some years because public health officials recommend staying away from the water for 48 hours after an overflow. If her boat were to flip or she were otherwise exposed to the water, she could get sick. Beyond her own training, Nayberg worries about the health of the river itself. "I scratch my head," she said. "We're a progressive state and we can't even do this? Well, something is wrong with this picture." The problem results from an aging sewer system. Some parts date back to the 1800s that sends stormwater and sewage through the same pipes. When the system is overwhelmed by a heavy rain, it is designed to prevent sewage from backing up into homes and onto streets. That means the slurry is piped into the nearest waterway. The sewage is not just a problem for Boston area residents. These outflows take place in more than 100 locations across the state, disproportionately impacting lower income communities. In Lowell and Springfield, more than 400 million gallons of this toxic mixture are discharged into rivers every year on average, according to data compiled by the Massachusetts Rivers Alliance, a nonprofit conservation organization. Combined sewer overflows are a statewide challenge from the Pioneer Valley to Buzzards Bay, said David McGlinchey, the Alliance's executive director. The Massachusetts Water Resources Authority has already spent more than $900 million to reduce the sewage, including building a massive storage tunnel and closing overflow locations. That progress has slashed outflows by nearly 90%, but officials say the remaining sewer discharges are the hardest to fix, and costs are only rising. Last fall, MWRA officials drew sharp backlash for considering a proposal that would allow them to release sewage into the Charles without having to seek permission through a variance. Environmental advocates describe that as a betrayal tantamount to treating the river like a sewer. The MWRA has walked back that less ambitious plan. The latest plan proposes spending $1.3 billion to control sewage overflows. It recommends new storage tanks, separating the pipes for sewage and stormwater, and other improvements that officials say would eliminate all outflows by 2050 in any year with typical weather. Officials said their proposal, paid for almost entirely by ratepayers, is the first in the nation to account for the impacts of climate change on rainfall. By 2050, they estimate that the plan could add $43 to annual average household sewer charges, which is about $25 in today's dollars. "That's us going above and beyond," said Somerville Mayor Jake Wilson. "Let's not let the perfect be the enemy of the good." The submission kicks off a 5-month public comment period. A final plan is expected in early 2027. Environmental advocates want officials to go further, ensuring the system can handle even more severe storms as climate change worsens extreme weather. The MWRA plan would prevent sewage outflows when a storm dumps 3.3 inches of rain over the course of nearly a full day, a heavy downpour that could produce localized flooding. Advocates say the system should be able to handle a storm that brings nearly 8 inches of rain in a day. That's more than the single-day rainfall record set when Hurricane Diane struck Boston in 1955. But storms like that are projected to pose a much greater threat by 2050. Guarding against sewage overflows during those bigger storms would mean spending more than three times as much, $4.7 billion, officials said. The Charles River Watershed Association said that's a small price to pay, especially since it would be spread out among hundreds of thousands of households. It would add about $45 a year for a typical household in the Water Authority's service area, according to the association. The MWRA thinks it's not worth it to the public to pay less than the cost of a Dunkin' iced coffee per month to have a sewage-free Charles River, Emily Norton, executive director of the Charles River Watershed Association, wrote in a message to the organization's community. Pamela?
0: Thanks, Karen. Possible pancreatic cancer breakthrough. Impossible idea led to drug now nearing approval. Pancreatic cancer is one of the most dire diagnoses in medicine. There are few available treatments, and they do little to help. For decades, experimental drugs flopped in trials. Many researchers believe the biological obstacles could not be surmounted. In what seems like the blink of an eye, all that has changed. A drug nearing regulatory approval, daraxonrasib, is the first to substantially extend the lives of patients with pancreatic cancer. It works by targeting a cellular protein that fuels not just nearly all pancreatic tumors, but also many lung and colon cancers. Those three are the leading causes of cancer deaths. Now, some scientists predict that the approach could wind up being the most significant advance in cancer treatment in 15 years, since the arrival of immunotherapy. The long scientific journey that led to the drug is a triumph of both public and private research funding, succeeding only after decades of false starts and dashed hopes, and the unraveling of conventional wisdom that turned out to be completely wrong. Every time there was an advance, it led to another dumping of dogma and finding out that what everybody assumed was true was actually not true, said Adrian Cox, a researcher at the University of North Carolina. Scientists long ago identified their target, a smooth surface protein inside cells called KRAS that's altered in certain cancers and drives their growth. Researchers often described it as a greasy ball, seemingly impervious to assault. Almost everybody thought it was going to be impossible to make drugs against KRAS, said Marina Pasca Di Magliano, a researcher at the University of Michigan. But it was possible. Over decades, academics laid the groundwork with support from the National Institute of Health and the Howard Hughes Medical Institute, a nonprofit medical research organization. Then, industry refined the chemistry and turned the idea into a drug using a novel approach that glues molecules together to grab and shut down KRAS. And now that protein targeting strategy shows promise, multiple companies have jumped to the fray. Dozens of similar drugs are now being tested for cancers of the pancreas, lung, and colon. The drug that opened the floodgates, daraxonrasib, has been fast-tracked for review by the Food and Drug Administration and could win approval later this year. Until then, the agency has signed off on a plan by Revolution Medicines, the small Silicon Valley company developing the drug, to offer early access to some patients. The pills, three taken daily, are not a cure. Eventually, daraxonrasib stops working. Many patients do not respond and has side effects that can be harsh, including rash, diarrhea, fatigue, nausea, and raw split fingertips. Until now, however, patients with pancreatic cancer have typically been offered grueling chemotherapy that does little to extend their lives. A gland deep in the abdomen, the pancreas helps regulate blood sugar and digestion. Only 3% of these patients with cancer that spread to distant parts of their body are still alive after 5 years. The disease kills more than 50,000 Americans a year. Revolution tested daraxonrasib in a late-stage clinical trial in patients who had metastatic cancer and already tried chemotherapy. For these patients, further treatment was viewed as a Hail Mary. Patients who received the drug lived for a median of more than 13 months, compared with less than 7 months for patients who had chemotherapy, the company said in a news release. The usual methods for finding a new treatment were not going to work for pancreatic cancer. A typical way for a drug to work is by binding to a pocket on the surface of a crucial protein, like a rock climber finding a crack in a cliff face, in order to disable it. But KRAS, the greasy ball, had no obvious places where a drug could attach. "Everyone ran away from KRAS," said Channing Durr, a pioneering KRAS researcher who is now at the University of North Carolina. Very prominent members of the field argued this is lunacy, that this is crazy. Karen?
1: Thanks, Pamela. Also in today's News of the Nation, Denver Airport missed trespasser. And this is an Associated Press article. Workers at Denver Airport initially missed a security breach by a man who scaled an 8-foot perimeter fence and crossed a runway where he was hit and killed in a fiery collision with a plane with 231 people on board, authorities said Tuesday. The runway fatality underscores the long-standing challenge of keeping intruders out of major airports. Denver International Airport sprawls across 53 square miles, twice the size of Manhattan, on open prairie northeast of the city center. The 41-year-old trespasser triggered an alarm as he crossed into the airport in a remote area about 2 miles from the terminal late Friday night. But security personnel mistakenly attributed that alarm to a herd of deer that was nearby. Authorities said the man died by suicide. No note from the victim was immediately recovered. The manner of death was determined based on the investigation at the scene, a records review, and a postmortem examination, said Sterling McLaren, chief medical examiner for the city and county of Denver. The collision involving the Frontier Airlines plane as it was taking off for Los Angeles sparked an engine fire that forced passengers to evacuate via slides. 12 people sustained minor injuries and 5 were taken to hospitals. 4 have since been released, said Airport Chief Executive Officer Philip Washington. A black and white video released by the airport shows, from a distance, a figure walking toward the runway with arms swaying. The person crosses onto the runway at a slight angle, and seconds later, the plane is seen speeding past. It strikes the person with its right engine, which bursts into flame. A few minutes before the man scaled the fence, a ground-based radar system activated in the area, triggering an alarm. An airport worker checked a surveillance camera and saw a herd of deer in the same area, but did not initially see the trespasser, Washington said. The camera view was alternating between the wildlife and the individual. There are some ditches in the area, so the person was out of view for a bit as well, Washington said. He said federal officials notified the airport about the trespasser. Because of the remote location and short time period between the man scaling the fence and crossing the runway, Washington said airport personnel were not able to intervene. The man crossed about 650 feet from the fence to the runway before being struck and killed by the Frontier Airlines plane traveling at 150 miles per hour on takeoff. The plane's engine caused the man's death, McLaren said. She described it as a purposeful act with a foreseeable fatal outcome. Denver Police Chief Ron Thomas said investigators were contacting the man's family and those who knew him to seek more information about his motivations. Trespassers breaching airport perimeters is a regular problem, with perhaps dozens annually nationwide, said security expert Jeff Price, who was assistant director of security at the Denver airport in the 1990s. The airport is surrounded by about 36 miles of perimeter fence, which airport officials say is continuously inspected. The vast majority of airport trespassers are intoxicated or simply messing around just to see if they could do it, said Price, adding that they typically don't pose a real threat. Denver also gets the rare individual who will jump the fence seeking to prove a long-running conspiracy theory about a UFO base being based at the airport, he said. The Transportation Security Administration oversees airport security programs, including perimeter security requirements. It's really not that difficult to jump an airport perimeter fence, Price said. They meet the standards for TSA, but the standards are not that robust. The fences are typically 6 to 8 feet tall, with barbed wire at the top, he said. They must be approved by federal inspectors, but there are no set rules on their construction. Major airports, such as Denver, typically also have intrusion detective systems that include cameras and motion sensors, he said. Some systems detect the seismic impact of people dropping to the ground, Price said. Pamela?
0: New open-air market to open in Dorchester this summer. A new Sunday outdoor market is set to open in Dorchester later this month, organizers said. Organizers for Dot Fun Day said they're recruiting vendors and working on securing approvals to open on May 24. The market is set to occupy the lot of the former Dorchester Tire property at 1160 Dorchester Avenue in Savin Hill. The site, just a few minutes north of Fields Corner and Boston's Little Saigon District, is expected to include a diverse range of food and cultural offerings, organizers said. We want this to become like a part of everyone's Sunday routine, said Tam Lee, a local business owner and one of the organizers behind the market. You know, having this third space where the whole community can come together. Everyone knows everyone. Everyone's hanging out. We stop by the market, we grab a couple of things, we say hi to our neighbors. The plan was first announced at the meeting of the Columbia Savin Hill Civic Association last week, according to the Dorchester Reporter. A spokesperson for the city's licensing board said Monday that the organizers were currently going through the special events process. Lee, who owns the Faux Hua restaurant in Fields Corner in La Madeleine in Quincy, said the rest of the organizing team includes Peter Brandeo, owner of Pleasant Entertainment, and a member of the city's Black Men and Boys Commission, as well as Joel Kaman, Kevin DePina. We're very much part of the community, Lee said. This is so new that, you know, we have an idea of what we want to be, but we also want input from the community. We want to grow with whatever the wants and needs are of the community. Dorchester Tire closed in 2021 after nearly 60 years of operation. Since then, the vacant property has hosted other community events, such as a community cookout in August. At one point, the building was envisioned as the home of Lee's Vietnamese coffee roaster, Legacy Cafe. Those plans have since changed, Lee said. Now he's looking for a way to activate the entire property. Vendors at the outdoor market will include dessert boutique Lizzie's Bakery and pop-up kitchen De Burger, Lee said, as well as various arts and craft stores. Organizers are also working to obtain a temporary liquor license for an outdoor beer garden, he added. Aside from a few minor permitting concerns, he said there was nothing we see that's going to get in the way of opening up. If all goes well, the market will run every Sunday through October, Lee said. We may start off with just a handful of vendors. We hope to grow it to full capacity over the first 2 months, he said. Karen?
1: Thank you, Pamela. Well, that's all the time we have left for today's reading of the Boston Globe. We want to thank you all for joining us today and asking you to please stay tuned for today's reading of the Boston Herald.

0: These are the death notices for Wednesday, May 13th, of Arlington, Victor DiGuatola, of Belmont, Elizabeth Betsy Quinn, Robert Bob Schaefer, of Boston, Joe Brown, of Canton, Mary M. McManus, of Chatham, Leonard A. Spaulding III, of Dedham, Julia Gobi, Daniel J. Tedesca, of Dover, Leonard A. Spaulding III, of Falmouth, Hugh W. Dykens, of Framingham, Novi C. McAdams, of Hyde Park, Daniel J. Tedesca, of Medfield, Julia Gobi, of Melrose, Virginia A. Silver, of Millis, Anne Condren Dugdale, of Natick, Marjorie Poppins Schellenberg, of Needham, Anne Condren Dugdale, Julia Gobi, Leonard A. Spaulding III, Daniel J. Tedesca, of Northborough, Hugh W. Dykens, of Provincetown, Victor DiGuatola, of Roslindale, Joe Brown, of Roxbury, Hugh W. 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Tedesca, of Westwood, Julia Gobi, Daniel J. Tedesca, of Weymouth, Joe Brown, Caroline Mary Reynolds Savalani, of Winchester, Noel A. Thyssen, and of Winthrop, Paul T. Mulcaren. This concludes the death notices for Wednesday, May 13th.
1: The impact of a meal goes well beyond feeding our bodies, because when people don't have to worry about where their next meal is coming from, they can truly thrive, like Marta.
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1: And Alex.
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16: Let's continue our newspaper coverage here on the Talking Information Center for this Wednesday, the 13th of May, 2026. Time now to begin the Boston Herald on the Talking Information Center. And we say hello to Ed and Fred.
17: Thank you, John, and good morning, all. Crime and Punishment. Parole Board released shooter last year. This outrageous act of violence was entirely preventable. By Rick Sobey. The alleged Memorial Drive gunman who shot at vehicles Monday afternoon was released from prison early last year. The Massachusetts Parole Board granted Tyler Brown's early release from MCI Shirley last May, and he was allowed to serve the remainder of his sentence under parole supervision. Brown was remorseful about attacking Boston police, and he was smoking THC to increase his appetite, the parole board said in its decision. Brown had been sent to state prison after he was convicted of shooting at Boston police officers in 2020. The judge in 2021 sentenced Brown to serve 5 to 6 years in state prison, while the Suffolk DA's office had called for a sentence of 10 to 12 years. Then, last year in 2025, before his sentence was up, Brown was released from MCI Shirley to serve the remainder of his sentence under parole supervision. Has completed violence reduction criminal thinking and in bachelor's program at Tufts University, the parole board said in its decision last year. Subject suffers from MH disorder with PTSD, depression and anxiety, and taking medications on a daily basis, the board added. Subject was smoking THC while in community as a tool to increase his appetite. Subject is remorseful about the part he played in the offense. Special conditions for this parole included waive work for school, electronic monitoring for first 90 days after release, must take prescribed medication, supervised for drugs, supervised for liquor abstinence, report to parole office on day of release, report to probation office in Suffolk Superior Court, no contact with victims, no contact with victims' family, mental health counseling for PTSD, anxiety, depression, Tufts University program. Now, less than a year after his release from state prison, Brown is accused of unleashing a hail of bullets at motorists on busy Memorial Drive in Cambridge Monday afternoon. Two people were shot and they suffered life-threatening injuries. Republican gubernatorial candidate Brian Shortsleeve on Tuesday blasted the parole decision. This outrageous act of violence was entirely preventable and the result of a parole board and governor who treat criminals like victims and victims like afterthoughts, he said in a statement. When I'm governor, every member of the parole board will be fired, he added. Maura Healey has no right playing politics with our lives on the line. According to a spokesperson for the parole board, further information about Brown's time in the care of the Department of Correction or parole is exempt from disclosure because of the state's confidentiality law regarding criminal offender record information, CORI, and several state regulations. Massachusetts State Police Colonel Jeffrey D. Noble said the response to the shooting in Cambridge on Monday was heroic. We saw an incredible act of bravery to stop an active shooter in Cambridge, Noble said in a remark outside the wake of state police trooper Kevin Traynor, killed by a wrong-way driver last week. We saw when called upon heroism that in my 30-year in law enforcement represents arguably the most heroic thing I've ever seen. A trooper and a veteran, a former Marine, standing in direct line of fire, standing in front of an active shooter and the citizens that they serve. This week is a very powerful week for the Massachusetts State Police. We're honored and proud to stand together in this moment.
18: From the annals of crime, Memorial Day Deadly Deja Vu by Howie Carr. Sometimes life in Massachusetts is like Yogi Berra once said in a different context. Deja vu all over again. The deja vu is happening again this week, starting with the first bulletins on Monday afternoon. Cambridge shootout on Memorial Day shuts the road. On Memorial Drive again. And once again, the crime happens right around River Street. That's where the former freeloader Sarnaf brothers made one of their ill-fated carjacking stops in 2013 as they fled their bombing of the Boston Marathon. When this latest River Street affray was over, the embattled septuagenarian district attorney of Middlesex County, Marion Ryan, darted out of the press conference. She said shooting does not begin to address the trauma experienced by everybody. Trauma, Ryan noted, she herself was shot in the face in 1980 on Memorial Drive, a few blocks from near from MIT, when her boyfriend's car broke down late one night and some gangbanger came by and shot them both. Her boyfriend died. The alleged shooter this time is Tyler Brown. And once more, it's like deja vu all over again. His record is as long as his arm. His previous career highlight was a 2020 shootout with the South End Boston detective during which he tried to kill the BPD officers. That time, the bad Tyler Brown really got to a wrist slap from the judge. Again, does this sound familiar? For firing 13 bullets at the cops, the judge gave him a mere 5 to 6 years plus mental health evaluation and treatment. How's that mental health treatment work out for you? On Monday, Brown fired four times as many bullets as passers-by, and in 2020, he seriously wounded two a motorist. I guess his aim has improved. And the 2021 wrist slap of this savage thug was so atrocious that even corrupt, coddling Suffolk County Rachel Rollins felt compelled at the time to issue a statement after the judge's brooming. Mr. Brown shot nearly three times as many bullets as the two BPD officers did, and in response to his violence, Rollins said, Mr. Brown's actions have inflicted significant trauma on these officers and their loved ones. Trauma, that's the word again. The judge who gave Brown his big slobbering kiss was Janet Sanders. She's from Texas, of course, because it's better to be not from Massachusetts, if you want to get ahead here these days. She was appointed by Governor Bill Weld, who's from New York. Sanders' father was a hack LBJ judge named Barefoot Sanders. She's retired now with a monthly pension of $9,164 a month. She has a new job and now has the deja vu begins to meld into Hackorama. Judge Sanders, Tyler Brown's BFF, now is on the website of JAMS, J-A-M-S, which is a meditation arbitration service that according to its website, resolves and manages business and legal disputes. JAMS. I saw that, and the deja vu kicked in again, this time with a side of Hackorama. I recently received a report with the JMS letterhead on it. It was authored by one Tom Dreschler, another ex-judge with a slightly higher pension than his fellow distinguished hack jurist, 9,291. Dreschler, a former law partner of convicted felon House Speaker Tom Finneran, he recently pocketed another $20,000 conducting an internal investigation for the Middlesex County District Attorney Marion Ryan. She's trying to run away from the mayor scandal involving one of her officers, state police detectives, who's now suspended and charged with another motor vehicle homicide in Woburn in December of 23. Somebody, Ryan, says it wasn't her managed cover-up. The cops, 114 recorded, 11.114 recorded blood alcohol content for more than 2 years. She hired Dreschler's meditation arbitration firm, JAMS, to handle the probe, even though the criminal charges have been kicked to the Suffolk DA. 0.114 recorded blood alcohol content for more than 2 years. She hired Dreschler's meditation arbitration firm, JAMS, to handle

0: the issue of the release of the public documents is supposed to be hashed out with a hearing in Woburn today. But there's more deja vu, however, about this headline. Trial of Alvin Campbell begins. That would be Alvin Campbell Jr., the brother of the state's Attorney General Andrea Joy Campbell. He's charged with the nine counts of rape, and it's not to be confused with his late father, Alvin Campbell Sr. Campbell Sr. was a stone-cold gangster out of Roxbury back in the day. He was charged with these murders on Blue Hill Avenue in 1967 and would have been convicted if the only surviving witness hadn't been clipped in the Fenway by a hitman, Johnny Martirano. Sometimes people say that the names change, but the stories remain the same. In Boston, the names don't even change. The police blotter around here is a living history book. Consider a recent conviction in Boston federal court for COVID relief fund. The perp is David Breen, who stole more than $1.2 million in EIDL relief payments that he obtained while running a bowling alley in the Milford named Pins. He pleaded guilty in March, becoming the first David Breen to make the headlines since 1937, when local sportsman David Beano Breen was gunned down in a hotel lobby. Beano Breen was the underworld boss of what was the Kerry Village, now Bay Village. Then there was the late state trooper arrested in January in Plymouth, accused of abusing his girlfriend, another cop that he lived with. That trooper's name was Joe Ward. Really, there used to be another Joe Ward. He was a state senator from Pittsburgh until 1972, and briefly much earlier, the Secretary of State. Old Joe Ward died in 2003. This new Joe Ward in the headlines wasn't born until 2000. But do you see what I mean? There's nothing new under the sun. Not even the names change, let alone the crimes. It's enough to give you trauma.
1: Legal fights. DeSoglio gets win in audit battle. AG allows auditor to hire special prosecutor in bid to scrub legislature. By Lance Reynolds. After feeling the heat from the state's highest court, Attorney General Andrea Campbell is allowing auditor Diana DeSoglio to hire a special prosecutor in her fight to audit the legislature. This will move forward, Campbell said in a Tuesday appearance on GBH's Boston Public Radio. The verdict is the AG's response to the state Supreme Judicial Court's order for her to decide whether her office would represent DeSoglio's office or the legislature in the ongoing legal battle to carry out the voter-approved audit. Campbell has said that her office won't be representing the legislature either, as it has during its attempts to have the courts dismiss DeSoglio's lawsuit. The AG quickly backed House Speaker Ron Mariano and Senate President Karen Spilka in the weeks after the auditor filed her complaint in February. We're pleased that the AG is now publicly committed to allowing our office to appoint an attorney of our choosing to represent the will of the people in our pursuit to enforce the legislative audit in court. Auditor spokesperson Alicia Garvin said in a statement shared with the Herald, Attorney Shannon Liss Reardon did an excellent job representing the 72% before the SJC, Garvin added, and we're thrilled to be moving forward with her generous offer to take on this important case. The Attorney General's office sent a letter to the auditor on Tuesday authorizing DeSoglio to proceed with litigation against the legislature over limited documents that the SJC defined in its order last Thursday. This opens the path for DeSoglio to access the

0: House and Senate's official budgets, audits, and transactions related to each chamber's balance forward line item, as well as a listing of all monetary agreements that each chamber entered into with any current or former members during fiscal year 2021, 22, 23, and 24. Moving the audit closer to reality comes over 18 months after 72% of voters approved DeSoglio's ballot question in November 2024. Listening to the AG's radio segment, a woman who identified herself as Avril asked Campbell for the status of her response to the SJC's order. 72% of Massachusetts voters voted for our state auditor, Diane DeSoglio, to audit the legislature, the woman said. Unfortunately, the 72% were slapped in the face and said, sorry, your votes don't count, and it was just shut down by our state representatives. How, as our attorney general, did you sit back and let that be allowed, she asked. Campbell responded, I don't think that the voter's voice is discounted because I am one of those folks. I have been crystal clear from the beginning that I supported question one and that I voted for it. I have always believed that the legislature could be audited, the AG added, but there were constitutional limitations to that audit. Campbell mentioned Liz Reardon on GBH and said that her appointment to represent DeSoglio would be subject to a conflict check. When the audit case was before the SJC last week, Assistant Attorney General Ann Sturman told the justices that for the case to proceed, DeSoglio's original complaint against the legislative leaders would need to be stricken, amended to conform to the Attorney General's office's way of doing things, or have a new complaint substituted for it. Campbell also said her office will let the legislature appoint a special assistant attorney general in the case. The only reason we would be pulled back in, which is always a possibility, is if the court came to us and asked us our opinion on something, the AG said of her office's position going forth in the legal case, including the constitutionality of something else. And we would show up, obviously, if the court asked us to.
1: Back to the shooter. Police Cambridge shooting suspect off his rocker. Tyler Brown was off his rocker and had relapsed on crack cocaine and booze before he allegedly shot up busy Cambridge roadway a Monday afternoon, according to the police report. The two victims, struck by the hail of gunfire allegedly unleashed by Brown, suffered life-threatening injuries and remain hospitalized. Brown, 46, was shot by a state trooper and a former Marine during the incident on Memorial Drive and remains in the hospital, the Middlesex DA said Tuesday. Brown was scheduled for a drug test on the day of the shooting. He was under dual parole and probation for shooting at Boston Police in 2020, but his supervised parole was set to finish at the end of the week, the police report said. Someone who lived in the same residence as Brown reported that the suspect's parole officer earlier in the day that Brown was off his rocker, high and drinking beer the night before. The parole officer tried to call Brown at 12 p.m., but he didn't answer, so the officer started driving to his residence. 8 minutes later, Brown called back, but the parole officer could tell something was not right. The report said Brown was expressing suicidal thoughts, so the officer called his supervisor of the Boston Police at 12:10 p.m. Brown was recently released from a stint at McLean Hospital, a psychiatric hospital, and was previously diagnosed with post-traumatic stress disorder, anxiety, and depression, the report noted. Arriving at Brown's residence, the parole officer found that his parolee wasn't home. The parole officer received another call from Brown, this time at FaceTime, and the officer could see Brown waving around a semi-automatic weapon, the report said. Brown allegedly told the parole officer, "These people are going to effing pay, and I'm not going back to prison." He claimed he committed murder in his past, some that he did not yet get caught for, the report said. In a third call, Brown said he should no longer be called Tyler Brown and instead should be referred to by his shooter name. The parole officer alerted Boston police about Brown's behavior, and the department was able to get a warrant to ping his phone on a location near Kelly Road and Pleasant Street around 1:21 p.m. To be on the lookout, alert was sent to local officers who responded to the area. According to the report, State Police Trooper Landon Venny arrived on the scene, and Brown shot at him. Venny and a Marine who hasn't been identified in the report, but happened to be on Memorial Drive during the incident, fired back at Brown. The Marine pulled out his 9mm Glock 43 from a safe in the back of his car, according to the report, then fired at the suspect as he got closer to his own vehicle. The witness fired all 8 rounds from his firearm and then moved to a tree for cover, telling other people to get back, the report said. The Marine told police that he heard what he believed were shots volleying between the suspect and the state police. Both the trooper and the Marine cars had bullet holes in them, the report said. After the suspect went down, the troopers started rendering aid to Brown, who was transported to a local hospital. The gun allegedly used by Brown is a multi-caliber BCI defense model FF-15 that had both serial number and a scope. On Tuesday, the warrant was issued for Brown, who faces a slew of charges, including 2 counts each of armed assault with intent to murder, carrying a large capacity firearm without a license, an automatic, and assault and battery attempt with a firearm. Brown's arraignment has not been scheduled.
0: From business, from the economy, inflation is a major drag. Gas, groceries, housing, you name it. The U.S. consumer prices climbed sharply again last month as the 10-week war with Iran delivered higher gasoline prices and more pain for Americans. The Labor Department's Consumer Price Index rose 3.8% from April 2025, the biggest jump in 3 years and up from 3.3% year-over-year gain in March. On a month-to-month basis, April prices rose 0.6% from March, as gasoline prices rose 5.4%, according to the data released yesterday. The month-over-month gain was down from 0.9% increase in overall prices from February to March, when the initial financial shock from the war hit the U.S. economy. Labor Department figures showed that gasoline prices are up more than 28% compared with a year ago. However, the AAA Motor Club listed the average regular gallon of gasoline above $4.50 yesterday, about 44% more than it cost last year at this time. Excluding volatile food and energy costs, so-called consumer core prices rose 0.4% last month from March and 2.8% from April 2025. Relatively modest readings that suggest the energy price burst has yet to spill over more broadly into prices for other goods. Grocery prices rose 0.7% from March to April, as meat prices rose after they had declined slightly in the month before. Prices are rising at a time when Americans are already frustrated by the high cost of living. Affordability is likely to be a key issue when voters go to the polls November 3rd to determine whether President Donald Trump's Republican Party maintains control of the U.S. Senate and House of Representatives. Inflation is the key drag on the U.S. economy now, Heather Long, chief economist at Navy Federal Credit Union, wrote. There is a real financial squeeze underway. For the first time in 3 years, inflation is eating up all wage gains. This is a setback for middle class and lower income households, and they know it. They're having to cut back on spending and stretch every dollar. In April, average hourly wages fell 0.3% from a year earlier after accounting for inflation, the first year-over-year drop in 3 years. Inflation has been dropping more or less steadily since peaking with a 9.1% year-over-year spike in June 2022, a surge caused by supply chain bottlenecks at the end of COVID-19 lockdowns, and a jolt for energy prices following the Russian invasion of Ukraine. But inflation has remained above the Federal Reserve 2% target. Then the United States and Israel attacked Iran on February 28th, and Tehran responded by shutting off access to the Gulf of Hormuz, through which a fifth of the world's oil and liquefied natural gas passes. That has sent oil prices and most visibly gasoline racing higher. The Fed, which had been expected to cut its benchmark interest rate in 2026, has turned cautious as it waits to see how long the conflict lasts and whether higher energy prices spill over into other products and cause a broader inflationary outbreak. Trump has lambasted the Fed and its outgoing chair, Jerome Powell, for refusing to slash rates to boost the economy. Kevin Warsh, the president's hand-picked choice to succeed Powell, is expected to be confirmed by the Senate this week, but it's unclear whether Warsh would pursue lower rates given the uncertainty arising from the war, or whether he could persuade his colleagues on the Fed's rate-setting committee to go along if he tried. Some companies are also starting to feel the pain. Whirlpool, which makes KitchenAid and Maytag appliances, reported last week that revenue dropped nearly 10% in its most recent quarter and said that the war has caused a recession-level industry decline that has undermined consumer confidence.
1: From the Herald's opinion page and at the editorial, Bostonians should be fired up about proposed budget cuts. If you thought City Hall's pitch to cut $724,000 from the Veterans Department budget was outrageous as it gets, you don't know Boston. City Councilor Ben Weber upped the ante, confirming Monday that he's considering cutting from the fire department to restore the mayor's proposed cut to the veterans budget. The logic behind this requires some mental gymnastics. Councilor Erin Murphy said she had spoken with Weber about the matter after the council voted 11-0 to approve her resolution regarding Mayor Michelle Wu's to restore the proposed 14.6 cut in the Veterans Services office. Weber, the chair of the Ways and Means, told me that he suggested the fire department could absorb the entire proposed cut to the Office of Veterans Services because many of the firefighters are veterans, and this, in his view, should be sympathetic to protecting veteran services. This is a good moment to point out that the mayor's budget covers more than just those two departments, considering that Mayor Michelle Wu added 301 new full-time positions to her first 3 years, awarded more than $1.3 million through her Office for Immigrant Advancement and for Immigrant Services earlier this year, recently hired a new press secretary, and a city councilor themselves got a raise in January. There are plenty of places to search for savings. But why should firefighters be expected to carry the burden simply because many of them are veterans, Murphy added. Every member of the city council and the mayor should be sympathetic to protecting veteran services. The obligation to support veterans, military families, and surviving spouses belongs to the city of Boston, not to the department's workforce. Amen to that. Councilor Murphy, it's not a firefighter's job to carry the Veterans Department, nor vice versa. The mayor and the city councilor's job come up with a budget that funds vital services and supports those who support us. If we're serious about restoring the 724,000, we have to make difficult choices, said Weber. I mentioned that the fire department's $336 million budget, the third largest in the city, because of the deep connections between our firefighters and our veterans community. If we can't find a fraction of a percent within our largest departments to support our vets, then we aren't having a serious conversation about priorities. Cutting the fire department's budget would say a lot about the city's priorities, especially as we're a month out from the 54th anniversary of the Vendome fire. On June 17th of 72, a blaze broke out at the Hotel Vendome on Commonwealth Ave department and Dartmouth Aves. A section of the building collapsed, killing 9 firefighters. There's a memorial nearby. Firefighters save lives, sometimes sacrificing their own, and you want to cut their budget. Murphy suggests dipping into the city's $1.7 billion reserve fund to restore cuts, an idea that was dismissed by Weber. That approach, he said, could jeopardize our AAA bond rating and the city's overall financial health. That's the city's budget at its that the city's budget is at such a seemingly intractable point is another reason why Councilor Ed Flynn and Murphy's call last month for an independent audit of city finances makes sense. It was shot down, of course.
0: From the state police, his actions saved lives. Thousands attend wake for fallen trooper funeral services today by Lance Reynolds. Thousands of brothers and sisters in blue are showing up this week from around the country to pay their respect to fallen Massachusetts State Trooper Kevin Traynor, with his funeral set for Wednesday morning. On Tuesday, State Police Colonel Jeffrey Noble led hundreds of trooper colleagues in a walk-by at Traynor's wake in Peabody as they passed their fallen hero lying in repose. Over 1,000 first responders from all over followed in the procession. Police officers from area departments, Boston, Lynn, Peabody, Georgetown, Topsfield, to name a few, and across the country, walked in solidarity. Firefighters and military personnel also showed up as bagpipes played and the American flag was draped over the road outside the funeral home. This extraordinarily difficult day for the Massachusetts State Police was also met with a day of brotherhood and sisterhood from our fellow law enforcement family, Noble told reporters alongside Governor Maura Healey. Traynor died at the age of 30 when a wrong-way driver crashed into his cruiser on Route 1 northbound early last Wednesday morning in Linfield. Traynor was supposed to be finishing his shift at 2 a.m., but he responded to the call for the wrong-way driver at 2:01 a.m. The driver, Hernan Marrero, 50 of Boston, crashed into the trooper's cruiser at 2:03 a.m. Marrero was pronounced dead at the scene. Traynor died from his injuries hours later that morning. Doble said there's no more difficult call to receive than the one he got shortly after the crash. There's no more fitting tribute to Kevin's heroism, the colonel said, than to stand with his fellow troopers, his fellow police officers, all of whom, I believe, would act in the same heroic way that Kevin did. That's what bonds us and unites us. Trainer's funeral mass will be held at 11 a.m. Wednesday at St. James Church in Salem. Trooper Trainer was a hero. His actions saved lives, Healy said. We are forever grateful to him for his service, his courage, his quick thinking. That selflessness, we will, as a state, honor him tomorrow and honor him and our first responders every day as we go forward.
1: Big Tech, Musk, Cook, other prominent executives invited to join Trump on trip to China. Prominent U.S. executives from big tech to agriculture have been invited to join President Donald Trump on his trip to China this week, according to a White House official. Trump left Tuesday for Beijing to meet with President Xi Jinping. Aside from the discussions about Iran, the two leaders are expected to discuss trade and artificial intelligence. Here's a look at some of the executives, according to the White House official, who was not authorized to comment publicly and spoke only on the condition of anonymity. Elon Musk, CEO of Tesla and SpaceX, led Trump's Department of Government Efficiency until leaving in the spring of 25, before the controversial pop-up agency was shuttered in November. The billionaire, who also owns the social media platform X, feuded with Trump last summer in a war of words that included Musk claiming without evidence that the government was concealing information about the president's association with the infamous pedophile Jeffrey Epstein. Musk eventually said that he regretted some of his posts on X about Trump. Since then, Musk has refocused his energy on Tesla and his other companies. Tesla has operations in China, and Musk has visited there. He also has been dealing with French prosecutors seeking charges against him and X for child sexual abuse images on the platform, deep fakes, disinformation, and complicity in denying crimes against humanity by the platform's artificial intelligence system, Grok. Tim Cook. Cook remains busy at his tenure at Apple. Winding down, the CEO announced last month that his 15-year reign as the head of technology company will come to an end on September 1st when he turns the CEO duties over to Apple's head of hardware engineering, John Ternus. During Cook's years as the top executive, Apple saw its market value soar by more than $3.6 trillion during an iPhone-funneled era of prosperity. Cook will remain with the company as executive chairman. Robert Kelly Ortberg, a former CEO of aerospace manufacturing Rockwell Collins, became CEO of Boeing in 2024. He spent time focusing on Boeing's recovery as an aerospace company and was dealing with the legal, regulatory, and production problems and mounting financing and repercussions when he took over. Who else is going? BlackRock Chairman CEO Larry Fink, BlackRock Chairman CEO and co-founder Steven Schwarzman, Cargill Chairman and CEO Brian Sykes, Citi Chairman and CEO Jane Fraser, Coherent CEO Jim Anderson, GE Aerospace Chairman and CEO H. Lawrence Culp, Goldman Sachs Chairman and CEO David Solomon, Illumina CEO David Thiessen, MasterCard CEO Michael Miebach, Meta President and Vice President Dina Powell-McCormick, Micron Chairman, President and CEO Sanjay Mathura, Qualcomm President and CEO Cristiano Amon, and Visa CEO Ryan Machinery.
0: Property taxes, judge won't toss vengeful valuation suit. City's bid to dismiss lawsuit alleging retaliatory commercial tax inflation denied by Gayla Cawley. A judge denied most of the City of Boston's motion to dismiss a lawsuit that alleges the city is unlawfully inflating the assessed value and taxes of commercial properties that file abatements, allowing the case to proceed. Suffolk Superior Court Judge Peter Krupp issued his decision Tuesday, less than 2 weeks after indicating he was inclined to let the lawsuit proceed at a hearing where both sides presented arguments for and against the city's motion to dismiss. Krupp denied most of the city's motion, effectively allowing the crux of the allegation made in the class action lawsuit to proceed, but granted part of the motion to dismiss monetary damages that the city potentially would have had to pay to commercial properties if the court were to rule they were unlawfully overtaxed. In his decision, Krupp said that a commercial taxpayer seeking to challenge an overvaluation would ordinarily have to first exhaust administrative remedies by filing an abatement with the state appellate tax board before the court could get involved, as argued by the city in its motion to dismiss. Krupp determined, however, that these particular allegations against the city satisfy criteria for extraordinary circumstances to allow the court to take jurisdiction, as argued by the Pioneer New England Legal Foundation and Sullivan and Worcester, which filed the class action suit last December on behalf of 148 State Street, a downtown commercial property. The facts alleged here satisfy the enumerated factors, Krupp wrote. Inflating a property owner's assessment unrelated to the property's fair cash value deliberately and substantially violates the constitutional and statutory requirements that assessments be strictly proportional. Compounding this alleged illegality is the assertion that the policy has been implemented in retaliation for taxpayers' exercise of their protected right to petition for an abatement and appeal an adverse ruling to the ATB, Krupp added. Krupp wrote the matter would be best resolved through equitable action by the court rather than relegating the alleged over-assessment practice on a case-by-case basis. That was relitigating the alleged over-assessment practice on a case-by-case basis in individual abatement actions by the State Appellate Tax Board. If discovery supports the allegation that the city assessed a punitive violation on commercial properties whose owners sought a tax abatement, it would be appropriate for the court to make that purely legal ruling with no need for the usual technical deference of the ATB, Krupp wrote. Krupp further stated that the alleged add-back policy, where the city is alleged to add back assessed value to commercial properties that file abatements to challenge over-assessments and therefore drive up their taxes, allegedly impacts all commercial taxpayers in the city. Plaintiff alleges that at least 60 commercial properties have been subject to the add-back policy, Krupp wrote. As importantly, the mere existence of the add-back policy plausibly chills all commercial property owners from exercising their right to seek an abatement. At a minimum, some limited discovery is required to determine the existence and extent of the alleged add-back policy before a final determination can be made about whether equitable relief is appropriate, Krupp added. Krupp granted the city's motion to dismiss the plaintiff's claim seeking monetary damages for alleged overtaxation, However, stating that adequate administrative remedies are available to reclaim overpayment through the abatement process. He backed up his decision by citing a prior Supreme Court ruling that opined federal law generally will not interfere with administration of state law, state taxes, and therefore will not allow for tax relief through the state court system if a taxpayer may pursue adequate state-based remedies. The plaintiffs who allege the overassessment practice went on for fiscal years 2024 and 2025 quickly issued a statement celebrating the judge's decision. Pioneer New England Legal Foundation and Sullivan and Worcester are pleased with today's decision, which allows this case to move forward and get to the truth. Frank Bailey, Pioneer president and a retired judge of the U.S. Bankruptcy Court in Massachusetts, said, "This case is about restoring fairness and accountability to the city of Boston's tax system. The complaint alleges that the city of Boston systemically penalizes commercial property owners for exercising their right to appeal their tax assessment, including by overriding valuations and adding back value after an appeal was filed. At this stage, the court has recognized that these claims deserve to be heard on the merits. We look forward to proving that the city of Boston violated its commercial taxpayer fundamental constitutional protections, including the right to petition the government, which the court described as one of the most precious of the liberties safeguarded by the Bill of Rights," Bailey added. Despite reportedly agreeing privately to stop the alleged overassessment practice as part of a settlement negotiation, the city has publicly dismissed Pioneer's allegation as baseless and full of misinformation, per a prior statement from Mayor Michelle Wu's office. Wu's office did not immediately respond to a request for comment on Krupp's decision to allow the case to proceed.
1: And a few words on NHL hockey. NHL hands out heavy punishment to McAvoy. Bruins star won't be on the ice to start next season. The makeup of the Bruins' defense to start next season is still in question, but it appears Charlie McAvoy will not be in the opening night lineup. McAvoy on Tuesday was tagged with a six-game suspension to start the 26-27 regular season by the NHL's Department of Player Safety for his baseball swing slash at the Buffalo Sabres' Zach Benson. Players can appeal anything over five games, but there's no immediate word on whether McAvoy will go down that avenue. The play happened near the end of the deciding Game 6 in the Bruins-Sabres first-round playoff series, which the Bruins were about to be eliminated, with both players going back for the puck. In the B zone, Benson tripped slew-footed McAvoy near the end of the boards. While the league video announcing the suspensions, the trip was determined dangerous. The 2 minutes a minor handed out to Benson apparently sufficed as he escaped further discipline. An incensed McAvoy got up and went after Benson, taking a wild baseball swing at Benson and hitting his arm. The league explanation pointed a foul committed against the player does not excuse that player from seeking retribution. The suspension was also affected by McAvoy's history. In 2023, he was suspended for a headshot on Florida's Oliver Ekman Larson and also served a one-game suspension for a hit on Columbus Josh Anderson in the clinching game of the playoff series against the Blue Jackets.
0: City and state team up on housing. Dual effort to spend $10.5 million to create 105 new homes in Nubian Square by Gayla Cawley. Governor Maura Healey and Mayor Michelle Wu announced plans to com- combined $10.5 million in city and state funds to build 110 new apartments in Roxbury and will co-invest millions more to advance other Boston housing projects. The money to advance construction of new homes at 20 Malcolm X Boulevard will be drawn from Healy's Momentum Fund and the city's Housing Accelerator Fund to support a development led by SV Plus Partners and Trax Development. Healy's office said the project aims to transform an underutilized parking lot in Roxbury's Nubian Square into a mixed-income housing community with affordable and market-rate apartments, public spaces, and neighborhood amenities. Our administration is committed to building more housing, lowering costs, and creating more opportunities for people across our state. Excuse me. And that requires new partnerships and innovative financing tools, Healy said in a statement. We created the Momentum Fund to help move housing projects into construction faster. By bringing together state, local, and private investment, this partnership will transform an underutilized site into new housing, create jobs, and support the future of Nubian Square, Healy added. This is exactly the kind of collaboration we need to help unlock more housing production and create more opportunities for people across our state. Officials described the Roxbury Housing Project as a first-in-the-nation state and local co-investment. It's the first to leverage city and state funds through a new partnership that will see the city invest $50 million from a $110 million Housing Accelerator Fund created by WU last year, alongside the state's Momentum Fund created through Healy's Affordability Home Act, to support several housing projects across Boston. Both funds are effectively aimed at spurring housing production for projects that have already been approved but lack the financing to move forward. Boston is the first co-investor in Healy's Momentum Fund. The Roxbury development will include a six-story mixed-income building with 22 affordable rental homes and 88 market-rate apartments. Amenities will include a sixth-floor sky deck, rear courtyard, fitness center, resident lounge with kitchen, co-working space, and game room. It will also create a nearby MBTA bus stop. This project will prevent displacement and add more housing for older adults, working families, and longtime residents of Nubian Square, Wu said in a statement. As families face increasing pressure on household budgets and growing housing costs, I'm excited to join efforts with Governor Maura Healey and the state in this innovative partnership to strengthen our communities by building more housing.
1: And a few more words on sports. The NFL schedule, Broncos and Chiefs, will open Monday night slate. Bengals and Falcons are in Madrid. New York, the Denver Broncos and the Kansas City Chiefs will play September 14th on the first game of ESPN's Monday night football schedule. Where that game will be played is not part of Tuesday's morning's announcement. The location has not been determined yet, with the NFL still finalizing things ahead of Thursday night's 2026 season schedule release. The Cincinnati Bengals will play the Atlanta Falcons in Madrid on November 8th as part of the NFL record 9 international games in 2026, spanning the span of 4 continents, 7 countries, and 8 stadiums. This game, announced Tuesday afternoon, will be played in Bernabeu Stadium, home of Real Madrid CF. The NFL will be playing at Bernabeu Stadium for a second straight season. Miami beat Washington in Madrid this year. Another unknown is whether or not two-time NFL MVP Patrick Mahomes will be available for the Chiefs season opener. His goal is to be ready for week one. The Chiefs quarterback tore an ACL and LCL in his left knee on December 14th in the final minutes of a loss to the Chargers, which effectively eliminated the Chiefs from playoff contention.
0: There you go. Messi's $28 million total compensation, more than twice any other player. Lionel Messi more than doubled his salary to $25 million in his new contract with Inter Miami and earns more than twice as much as the second highest paid player in Major League Soccer, Los Angeles FC's Sun Heung-min. Messi's new contract includes $25 million in base salary and $28,333,333 in guaranteed compensation. The MLS Players Association said Tuesday in its first release of 2026 salaries. He earns more than the payrolls of 28 of the other 29 Major League Soccer teams. Miami's $54.6 million payroll is more than $20 million higher than LAFC, which is second at $32.7 million. And that's all the time we have for today. Stay safe and thank you for listening.

0: Here's the forecast for the Boston and South Shore area on the Talking Information Center from the National Weather Service. For today, cloudy, some rain possible, temperatures in the mid-60s, cloudy overnight, temperatures in the lower 50s, Thursday, cloudy, more rain, temperatures in the mid-60s. The sun rose this morning at 5:24, setting at 7:57 this evening. Stay tuned for more heading your way next on the Talking Information Center.
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5: 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J.M. 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
7: This is Anne reading from the Washington Post on Wednesday, May 13th. Iran war pushed inflation to highest rate in nearly 3 years. By Andrew Ackerman and Federica Coco. The war in Iran is driving a sharp increase in inflation as surging gasoline prices ripple through the American economy, dealing a blow to a White House that has staked its economic credibility on bringing costs down. The Labor Department's Consumer Price Index rose at a 3.8% annual pace in the year ending in April, up from 3.3% in March and much hotter than the 2.4% in February. High energy prices accounted for much of the month-to-month gain in prices in April of 0.6%. Gas prices rose 5.4% last month and were up about 30% over the past year. Shelter costs, which had been artificially suppressed by a data quirk tied to last fall's government shutdown, rebounded in April. The overall increase marks the steepest year-over-year rise since May 2023, when inflation hit a 4% pace, and the second consecutive month in which the conflict in the Middle East has measurably pushed prices higher for American consumers. Core inflation, which strips out volatile food and energy prices, rose 2.8% over the year ending in April, up from 2.6% in March. The White House, through spokesman Kush Desai, acknowledged the inflation increase, but said the jump is a temporary disruption from the Iran conflict. He pointed to declining drug and hospital prices, as well as wage gains in manufacturing and construction, as evidence that President Donald Trump's broader economic agenda remains on track. Trump has also proposed suspending the federal gas tax to blunt the impact of soaring energy charges. But a separate Labor Department release Tuesday told a different story. Real average hourly wages fell 0.5% from March to April, meaning most workers are effectively taking a pay cut, even as the White House touts its economic record. Consumer sentiment has fallen sharply in recent months, with surveys showing Americans growing increasingly pessimistic about the economy even before April's inflation figures landed. Michael Strain, a director of economic policy studies at the right-leaning American Enterprise Institute, said the inflation report compounds an already serious political problem for the administration. Trump's approval rating on managing the economy is underwater, Strain said. The White House has compounded its difficulties through self-inflicted communication failures, dismissing affordability concerns as a Democratic hoax and failing to make a convincing case to the American public that the costs of the Iran war are worth bearing. This is a major political problem for him, he said, referring to the president. Roughly half a percentage point of inflation stems from Trump's broad global tariffs on imported goods, another self-inflicted wound, Strain said, resulting in a messaging problem the White House has made worse by denying that tariffs are raising prices at all. Rekindled inflation, even if it proves to be driven largely by one-off shocks, also presents an early test for Kevin Warsh, Trump's pick to lead the Federal Reserve, who is expected to be confirmed Wednesday. Warsh would replace Jerome H. Powell, whose term as chair expires Friday, though Powell is remaining on the central bank's board. His decision, at least temporarily, denies the White House a crucial board seat as Trump has mounted an unprecedented pressure campaign to force the Fed to cut rates. The inflation backdrop, more than the political noise, may ultimately define Warsh's tenure. In a recent analysis, economists Olivier Coibion and Yuri Gordonichenko warned the current moment risks repeating the stagflation of the 1970s when the Iranian Revolution helped ignite a second, more severe wave of inflation after an initial surge had seemingly subsided. The great inflation was not the initial surge, wrote Coibion of the University of Texas at Austin and Gorodnichenko of the University of California at Berkeley. It was the failure to prevent the second one. Inflation rose rapidly in 2021 and 2022, then declined over the subsequent years. When plotted against the 1970s experience, the pattern in the first phase is difficult to dismiss. A sharp increase followed by a partial reversal, with inflation settling above its pre-surge level rather than returning to it. Now, with the new energy shock emanating from the Middle East, Corbion and Gordon Dnachenko warned the second wave may be beginning. A big reason for that revolves around gasoline prices, which are among the most powerful drivers of inflation expectations, with the relationship between gas prices and what consumers anticipate for future inflation close and consistent across decades. When gas prices rise sharply, inflation expectations follow almost immediately, with expectations already elevated above pre-pandemic levels. A sustained rise in energy prices could push them higher still, prompting more aggressive wage demands and price increases across the broader economy. Gorodnichenko said inflation expectations remain elevated to the point where many households and businesses now expect prices to rise faster than interest rates, according to recent surveys. That dynamic can pour fuel on inflation rather than douse it, making it costly, he warned, for the Federal Reserve to hold off on raising interest rates. The longer they sit on their hands now, the bigger this problem is going to be, he said. The outlook for inflation is unlikely to improve soon, according to Joe Brusuelis, chief economist at RSM. Brusuelis and the primary drivers of April's increase, energy, oil, gasoline, transportation, and food, are all poised to move higher in coming months as global supplies tighten and supply chain stress mounts. He described the resulting economic backdrop as stagflation light, with inflation, not slower growth, posing the primary risk for the rest of 2026. Even economists close to the White House expressed uncertainty about how quickly energy prices might retreat once military action in Iran concludes, citing questions about how severely the conflict has damaged regional energy infrastructure. Getting back to $3 a gallon gas is going to be quite a challenge, said Stephen Moore, an economist and longtime Trump advisor. There are other signs of rising prices. State Street's Price Stats Index, which tracks daily prices of millions of consumer products sold by online retailers, rose 0.9% in April on a non-seasonally adjusted basis. That marked the third largest single month increase in the index's history going back to 2008. The index put the annual inflation rate at 4.5% as of mid-April, with the bulk of the pressure concentrated in vehicle fuel, which Price Stats estimated rose roughly 32% on an annual basis. The only small amount comfort is that for now, the dramatic moves in inflation are largely limited to fuel prices, Michael Metcalf, head of macro strategy at State Street Markets, said in the firm's news release. He added that food, household equipment, and health prices showed relatively normal seasonal increases, though gains in apparel and electronics bear watching. Trump's approach on China has changed, now appears focused on getting along, by David J. Lynch and Michael Birnbaum. Since President Donald Trump last visited Beijing more than 8 years ago, U.S.-China merchandise trade has fallen by more than one-third. The partial commercial deal he signed with Chinese leaders failed to live up to advance billing. And the United States gave up trying to convince Beijing to remake its state-led economic model, choosing instead to ape some of China's features. After a bruising trade war consumed most of 2025, Trump and Chinese President Xi Jinping agreed last fall to an uneasy economic truce. The White House, struck by Xi's demonstrated willingness to push back hard on Trump's tariffs, now wants the relative calm to last. Whether it can will be decided at the two leaders' scheduled summit this week in the Chinese capital. Their discussions are expected to include the customary haggling over potential Chinese purchases of American products, including commercial jetliners and soybeans, as well as a proposal for a joint board of trade that would bring government oversight to their commerce. The two presidents are also likely to talk about ways to adjust tariffs that have grown to double-digit percentages on both sides. Whatever upbeat diplomatic rhetoric attends this week's ceremonies in Beijing, however, more friction appears inevitable. Trump already plans to introduce tariffs that have grown to double-digit percentages on both sides. Whatever upbeat diplomatic rhetoric attends this week's ceremonies in Beijing, however,

that they will retaliate each and every time Washington acts on trade or investment, according to an American executive who asked not to be named discussing confidential talks. The first Trump administration aimed to coerce China into reorienting its economic model to boost domestic consumption, which would suck it in imports while reducing subsidies for exporters. Today, the Trump team appears ready to settle for erecting higher barriers against Chinese goods. The big change with Trump 2.0 is that China has really stopped trying to appease the administration. We're going to try to get some wins, but it's really about managed trade, and it's less about systemic change in the Chinese system, said Myron Brilliant, a senior counselor at the business advisory firm DGA Albright Stonebridge Group, who recently returned from discussions with Chinese officials in Beijing. The president has de-emphasized fundamental change in China's state-led economy. At the same time, he has pushed for greater involvement in the workings of the U.S. private sector. Under Trump, the federal government has taken an unusual ownership stake in Intel, a semiconductor maker, and several critical minerals companies. The government also secured a golden share in Nippon Steel's takeover of U.S. Steel, which allows the president to veto any plant closures or headquarters relocation. Trump has steered the government into financial partnerships with Westinghouse, designed to promote deployment of its nuclear reactor technology, and traded government export licenses for cut of the profits from sales to China of NVIDIA's and AMD's computer chips. Along with the president's demands that U.S. trading partners, including Europe and Japan, invest hundreds of billions in U.S. projects as a condition of tariff deals, the new economic playbook represents a major shift in Washington's orientation. While falling well short of the government interventions that are common in China, and that multiple U.S. presidents have decried as unfair trade, Trump's economic activism marks a sharp departure from the market-centric approach of his predecessors. The entire conversation about fairness is disappearing because, one, not only do they think they wouldn't get the Chinese to budge on these issues, but even more so because the U.S. has decided that it will itself intervene heavily in the American economy, said Scott Kennedy, a senior advisor at the Center for Strategic and International Studies in Washington. Trump entered the White House in 2017, having promised a break with decades of bipartisan support for integration between the world's two largest economies. He began imposing unprecedented tariffs on Chinese goods in 2018 and later took additional measures to hamstring China's technology development by placing two of the country's leading companies, Huawei and ZTE, on a Commerce Department blacklist. Many of Trump's tariffs survived both the January 2020 signing of a Phase 1 China trade deal and the Biden administration. U.S. imports from China peaked in 2018, then fell for 2 years before rebounding amid the pandemic-era spending spree by housebound Americans. The pandemic also disrupted global supply chains, demonstrating the risks for Americans of depending upon Chinese factories for critical products, including personal protective equipment, pharmaceuticals, and rare earth minerals. Encouraged by both the Trump and Biden administrations, U.S. companies sought suppliers outside China. Within days of returning to the White House last year, Trump imposed additional tariffs on Chinese goods, first citing Beijing's role in the global fentanyl trade, and later as part of his broader Liberation Day announcements affecting goods from most nations. Trump's strategy was premised on the idea that China needed the U.S. more than U.S. needed it. When China, almost alone among major nations, retaliated against Trump's tariffs by
restricting shipments of the rare earths that U.S. automakers and healthcare giants require, the administration was caught off guard and quickly sued for peace.

0: Earlier this month, China's willingness to defy the U.S. was again on display when the Ministry of Commerce, for the first time, ordered Chinese companies to ignore U.S. financial sanctions after the Treasury Department penalized several Chinese refiners for allegedly purchasing Iranian crude oil. To do it right before the summit with Trump, that's a clear warning shot to the U.S. that you're not going to be able to get away with this kind of thing. I think it probably also is an attempt to build leverage and give them something to hold over the U.S. in the talks, said Jake Werner, director of the East Asia Program at the Quincy Institute, a Washington think tank that emphasizes diplomatic engagement and military restraint. In the days before the summit, White House officials suggested they are eager to maintain the delicate status quo rather than address the numerous irritants in the relationship. I think what both sides want is stability, a senior White House official said, referring to the one-year truce over rare earth exports that Trump and Xi reached at their October meeting in South Korea. The U.S. president now appears focused on getting along with Beijing. With the war in Iran driving costs higher for U.S. consumers, Trump would face political risks from any additional economic disruption. During this visit, President Trump will continue doing what he has done over the past year, rebalancing the relationship with China and prioritizing reciprocity and fairness to restore American economic independence, said Anna Kelly, a White House spokeswoman. The overhaul of U.S.-China commerce that Trump set in motion 9 years ago was aimed at reducing the bilateral trade deficit he blamed for hollowing out American factory communities. By that measure, it has been a success. The $375 billion U.S. trade deficit with China in 2017 shrank to $202 billion last year and is on pace to drop to $134 billion this year, which would be the lowest figure since 2003, according to Census Bureau statistics. Chinese goods, which accounted for nearly one quarter of all U.S. imports before Trump's first trade war, made up just 7.5% of them in the first quarter of this year, according to economist Chad Bone of the Peterson Institute for International Economics. But even as the deficit with China dropped, overall U.S. trade became even more imbalanced. The total U.S. trade deficit in 2017 of more than $792 billion grew to more than $1.2 trillion last year. The laptops and monitors that Americans once bought from Chinese factories increasingly originate in Vietnamese workshops, as companies such as Apple reacted to Trump's tariffs by diversifying their supply chains. India began shipping more smartphones in the U.S. than China. The White House has credited the president's tariffs for the decline in Chinese imports, noting last month that China no longer had the largest trade surplus with the U.S. of any trading partner. But despite the economic conflict with the world's largest economy, China has continued to gain global manufacturing market share. The Chinese goods that once landed on U.S. shores now find customers in Southeast Asia or Europe. As China's domestic demand weakened amid a property bubble that collapsed in 2021, the government stepped up financial support for its manufacturers. By the beginning of this year, the volume of China's global exports was 70% larger than before the pandemic. Chinese-made lithium-ion batteries, railway equipment, ships, toys, automobiles, and household appliances have flooded global markets at the expense of producers in advanced economies and the developing world, according to Capital Economics in London. In 2025, China's overall trade surplus hit $1.2 trillion, the largest ever by any nation. It's just not sustainable for the rest of the world to absorb all of these exports, because that will mean devastation in the manufacturing sectors of many countries that are on the receiving end, said Eswar Prasad, former head of the IMF's China unit and now a Cornell University professor. China's global export dominance is the mirror image of the chronic U.S. trade deficit. Such a lopsided global economy historically has raised the risk of weaker growth or even financial crisis, according to the International Monetary Fund. The world cannot take a China with a $1 trillion trade surplus, Treasury Secretary Scott Bessent said last month, calling global imbalances the greatest risk to the world economy. Administration officials blame subsidized manufacturing for tilting global markets against U.S. companies and plan to respond later this summer with new tariffs. The U.S. Trade Representative last week held public hearings on policies used by China, as well as 14 other nations and the European Union, that result in structural excess capacity in manufacturing. But Prasad, like most economists, said such measures are likely to deliver the global rebalancing that the administration seeks. That will occur only if both the U.S. and China change their domestic economic policies, with the U.S. saving more and consuming less, while China redirects its support from factories to households. But neither country seems willing to take those steps, he said. FDA chief resigns amid agency turmoil. By Rachel Rubine and Dan Diamond. Food and Drug Administration Commissioner Marty Makary resigned Tuesday after months of turmoil at the agency and White House staff last week signing off on a plan to replace him. Kyle Diamantis, who oversees the agency's food program and was recently elevated to be one of Health Secretary Robert F. Kennedy Jr.'s senior counselors, will be the agency's acting leader, President Donald Trump wrote on his Truth Social platform. Trump also posted a text message from Makary, where Makary offered his resignation and touted his record leading the FDA. So much was accomplished under his leadership, Trump wrote. The FDA's leadership team is likely to undergo a broader overhaul in the coming days, with several other senior officials expected to depart or be reassigned, said two people who spoke on the condition of anonymity to describe personnel matters. They declined to detail what those changes would be. Trump told reporters Tuesday afternoon that the administration was looking for a new FDA commissioner. The president declined to say whether Makary had resigned or been fired. Everybody wants that job. It's a very important job, Trump said. Marty's a terrific guy, but he's going to go on and he's going to lead a good life. In a social media post Tuesday afternoon, Kennedy said the search for a new commissioner is underway. He praised Makary, saying he took on entrenched interests, challenged the status quo, and never lost sight of the American people we serve. White House and senior health officials had discussed months ago how to stabilize the agency, including whether to delegate some of Makary's responsibilities or replace him altogether amid senior staff departures and scrutiny from the drug industry and anti-abortion groups. Kennedy had also grown frustrated with Makary's leadership and decided to replace him, the two people said. Makary had not held a senior government job before being tapped to lead the FDA, an agency with sweeping responsibility to regulate the safety of medicines, food, and other products used daily by Americans. Makary had clashed with White House and other officials in recent weeks over whether to allow sales of flavored vapes, and he warned about their appeal to young Americans. The FDA last week authorized the first fruit-flavored vapes for adults 21 and over amid Trump's previous vows to save vaping. Makary's allies have characterized his departure as a matter of principle. Makary was unhappy about the agency's actions on fruit-flavored vapes, and that was the primary factor in his decision to resign, according to another person who also spoke on the condition of anonymity to discuss personnel matters. Diamantis will temporarily helm the agency, where he landed last year after working as a partner at the law firm Jones Day. At the FDA, he has threaded the needle of currying favor within the Department of Health and Human Services, the Make America Healthy Again movement, and among agency career staffers. Within the agency, he is generally viewed as a non-controversial pick to temporarily serve in the role, according to one current and one former FDA staffer. He has endeared himself to some in the agency, in part because he kept senior leadership in place, according to two former officials, whereas other FDA centers saw leadership turnover and waves of departures. Macquarie's ouster after more than a year in office is the latest shakeup at HHS, with some deputies selected by Kennedy being swapped out for choices with more traditional experience. Politico first reported on Macquarie's plans to resign. In April, Trump named former Deputy U.S. Surgeon General Erica Schwartz to helm the Centers for Disease Control and Prevention, his third pick to run the agency, charged with offering public health guidance to Americans. Trump also named Fox News contributor and radiologist Nicole Saphir as his Surgeon General pick, his third attempt to fill the job, ending the nomination of Casey Means, a health products entrepreneur and popular online personality. Means, who left the medical establishment toward the end of her residency, had been championed by some of Kennedy's MAHA supporters. Some of the staffing moves have been shaped by Chris Klomp, a longtime healthcare entrepreneur whom the White House elevated in February to serve as Kennedy's top deputy and has been granted some authority over personnel. Klomp's elevation is part of the White House's broader attempt to stabilize the health agencies and tamp down controversy ahead of the November midterm elections. Klomp had worked with Macquarie on previous efforts to improve FDA operations and management, said three people who spoke on the condition of anonymity to discuss internal operations. Senior White House and HHS officials agreed in recent days on the need to replace Macquarie, concluding that new leadership was required to stabilize the agency after a year marked by shakeups and turmoil that often spilled into the press, the people said. Macquarie, a Johns Hopkins University School of Medicine surgeon and former Fox News contributor, rose to prominence criticizing the medical establishment during the coronavirus pandemic. During Trump's first term, he supported the administration's price transparency efforts. Ahead of the 2024 election, he endeared himself to the burgeoning MAHA movement because of his penchant for challenging long-held assumptions and groupthink in his books. The Senate confirmed Macquarie in March 2025 to lead the FDA. Three Democrats joined Republicans in the 56-44 vote, a rare instance of bipartisan support for top Trump health pick. But during his tenure, he drew scrutiny from pharmaceutical groups over agency decisions on some drugs. Anti-abortion advocates frustrated that the FDA hasn't cracked down on a commonly used abortion pill, and some former FDA commissioners who expressed concern about a top FDA deputy's plan to tighten vaccine approvals. Macquarie called criticism about the FDA's rejections of certain drugs corporate spin. If your drug works, it's going to get approved, Macquarie said during a recent CNBC interview. He added, "Do you throw science out the window and do whatever the media tells you to do and whatever the lobbyists and corporate interests tell you to do, or do you do what's right?" Several GOP senators Tuesday criticized Macquarie, including Senator Bill Cassidy, Louisiana, who chairs the Senate's Health Committee that is set to review the nomination of Macquarie's replacement. Dr. Macquarie was part of a broader symptom of an administration that has not paid attention to pro-life issues, Cassidy, who clashed with Macquarie over the FDA's policies around the abortion drug mifepristone, wrote on social media. "I care deeply about life, and I anticipate the next FDA nominee shall as well." John F. Crowley, president and CEO of the Biotechnology Innovation Organization, an industry trade group, said that strong, stable, and science-driven leadership is needed. Dr. Macquarie inherited an FDA crisis after the DOGE changes, which included the firing of thousands of employees. He said in a statement, "These staffing and morale challenges were compounded by constant leadership changes over the past year and questions around shifting FDA standards for drug approvals." Macri has elevated some efforts key to the MAHA movement, including pressing companies to rid the food supply of artificial dyes and working on a plan to tighten a decades-old loophole allowing food companies to put chemicals in their products without notifying regulators. His supporters have defended him as a leader who challenges the status quo. Hegseth, Cain encounter intense bipartisan frustration with Iran war. By Noah Robertson. Defense Secretary Pete Hegseth faced intense scrutiny from members of Congress on Tuesday over the Trump administration's handling of the Iran war, as lawmakers from both parties pressed him to clarify the Pentagon's plan to cover the conflict's rising costs and reopen the Strait of Hormuz. His testimony, alongside General Dan Kane, chairman of the Joint Chiefs of Staff, marks the senior Pentagon official's last scheduled appearance before Congress to defend the administration's record $1.45 trillion defense budget proposal. They spoke first with the House panel on defense spending before meeting with the Senate appropriators. Both sessions proved more courteous overall than Hegseth's appearances late last month before the House and Senate Armed Services Committees, where he lashed out at lawmakers skeptical of the Iran war, calling them America's biggest adversary. But Hegseth and Cain encountered rare public criticism from some Republicans, who, alongside many Democrats, expressed frustration with the administration's delay in assessing the costs of the conflict and lack of strategy for ending the war. No wonder this damn thing is going nowhere, Senator Lindsey Graham, Republican South Carolina, said, objecting to Pakistan's involvement in a faltering process to negotiate a permanent peace deal between Washington and Tehran. Senator Susan Collins, Maine, the Republican chair of the Senate Appropriations Committee, aired similar concerns about the administration's plan to reopen the Strait of Hormuz. Iran has closed the strait to most commercial shipping since the start of the war in late February. It seems to me that there's been a different plan almost daily with dealing with this problem, she said, echoing a criticism often voiced by Democrats about the war's financial impact on the American public. The strait's closure has dramatically disrupted the movement of Middle Eastern oil through the Persian Gulf, causing global energy prices to soar. President Donald Trump, who launched a naval blockade of Iranian ports in response to the waterway's closure, indicated Monday that would seek to pause the federal gas tax in order to lower the burden of higher gas prices. Cain, during later questioning before the Senate panel, declined to say whether the administration had achieved victory as it related to the strait. Only political leaders decide victory or defeat, the general said. Earlier in the House, Representative Harold Rogers, Republican Kentucky, said that the war had confirmed what defense planners had long warned about. Iran doesn't need a peer military to cause serious problems. Even with overwhelming firepower, the side that runs out of munitions or air defense first loses, Rogers said. Are we secure in that point? Hegseth repeatedly objected to lawmakers' assertions that U.S. weapons stockpiles were depleted, despite the use of thousands of munitions to attack more than 13,000 targets during the Iran campaign. He said that the Pentagon's inventories were absolutely secure and that the military had won every component of what we fought in this conflict. Representative Ken Calvert, Republican, California, head of the House Committee's panel on defense spending, urged Hegseth to send Congress a final request for supplemental funding to cover the costs incurred by the war in Iran, estimated now to be in excess of $29 billion. His question came amid many critiques Tuesday about the Pentagon's responsiveness to Congress. It would be helpful to get the supplemental sooner rather than later, Calvert said after Hegseth didn't provide a timeline for the proposal. Representative Betty McCollum, Minnesota, the House panel's top Democrat, said that lawmakers needed a comprehensive accounting of estimated losses, including to aircraft and other military equipment, by June 11th, given the panel's schedule to mark up its annual defense bill. The $29 billion cost of the operation to date does not account for the damage Iran has caused to American bases, said the Pentagon's acting comptroller, Jules W. Hearst III. An analysis published last week by the Washington Post showed that Iranian forces had damaged or destroyed at least 228 U.S. structures or pieces of equipment since the war began February 28th, including aircraft and hangars, barracks, fuel depots, radar, and air defense equipment. Hegseth's last hearing, April 30th, occurred a day before the conflict reached the deadline by which the Trump administration was required under the law to seek Congress's approval to continue the war. He argued then that the 60-day threshold had paused during a ceasefire between Washington and Tehran. The administration later asserted that the hostilities had terminated in a letter sent to Capitol Hill. It doesn't appear that hostilities have ended, said Senator Lisa Murkowski, Republican Alaska, on Tuesday, referring to the sustained military buildup in the region and the ongoing blockade. Our view is that he has all the authority he needs, Hegseth said after Murkowski asked whether Trump would benefit from having Congress authorize the war. The ceasefire showed signs of fragility last week as U.S. warships intercepted Iranian attacks while transiting the Strait of Hormuz, leading to retaliatory strikes on a handful of Iran's military facilities. President Donald Trump attempted to downplay the attacks at the time, but on Monday he told reporters the ceasefire was on life support. It remains unclear whether enough Republicans will accept the administration's argument or if some may break ranks and support the next round of Democrat-led resolutions intended to halt the fighting without lawmakers' explicit approval. All of the measures so far have failed. While GOP lawmakers again praised the administration's proposed increase in defense spending in Tuesday's hearings, many also argued that the use of a party line process known as reconciliation presented additional risks for $350 billion in Pentagon priorities, including efforts to recharge America's sluggish defense industry. On Tuesday, the nonpartisan Congressional Budget Office estimated that a missile defense system that would meet the vision of Trump's call to build a Golden Dome shield to protect the U.S. homeland could cost about $1.2 trillion, far above the administration's estimate of $185 billion. Multiple lawmakers raised the Trump administration's harsh treatment of long-standing American allies, with Senator Chris Coons, Democrat, Delaware, chastising officials for berating them and bullying them for not coming along in a war they were not consulted about. Senator Mitch McConnell, Republican, Kentucky, who chairs the Senate Defense Spending Panel, has also publicly called the Pentagon to explain why it hasn't spent $400 million in security assistance to Ukraine that Congress passed earlier this year, a line of questioning he continued Tuesday. Coons, his Democratic counterpart, pressed Hegseth to provide a detailed plan for that funding. The secretary committed to spend the money but didn't provide a timeline. Dragging our feet on this small investment in Ukraine's defense sends exactly the wrong signal, Coons said. Justice Department charges shipping company in deadly Key Bridge collapse. By Katie Mettler and Jeremy Roebuck. The Justice Department has filed criminal charges against a Singapore-based global shipping company and subsidiaries, accusing them of safety violations that led to the massive container ship crash that caused the 2024 collapse of Baltimore's Francis Scott Key Bridge, according to an indictment unsealed Tuesday. Prosecutors accused entities of Synergy Marine Group of fostering unsafe conditions by not maintaining proper systems aboard its ship, the Dali, and others in its fleet. Those lapses left the Dali unable to recover from a blackout of its systems and unable to veer away as it crashed into the bridge in the early hours of March 26, 2024, leaving six men dead. The indictment, returned under seal in federal court in Baltimore last month, also alleges the company falsified safety inspection records and lied to investigators after the crash. The company, as well as the Dali's technical supervisor, Radhakrishnan Karthik Nair, face charges including counts of conspiracy, misconduct, or neglect of ship officers resulting in death, violations of the Clean Water Act and Ports and Waterways Safety Act, and obstruction of an agency proceeding. Kelly O'Hayes, the U.S. attorney in Maryland, is expected to detail the charges alongside officials from the Justice Department, FBI, and the Environmental Protection Agency at a news conference later Tuesday morning. A spokesperson for Synergy did not immediately respond to a request for comment. The charges come after a two-year criminal investigation that commenced just weeks after the crash. The FBI and other federal authorities raided the Dali at sunrise as the Key Bridge's twisted steel beams still lay draped across the trapped shipping container in the frigid Patapsco River. That raid, first reported by the Washington Post, was the earliest sign that the Justice Department was probing whether the crew and the ship's owner and operator, Singapore-based Grace Ocean Private Limited and Synergy Marine Private Limited, had knowingly allowed the vessel to leave the port of Baltimore despite evidence that it had serious system problems. Investigators with the National Transportation Safety Board later said that the 985-foot Singapore-flagged ship lost power twice while leaving the port and slammed into one of the bridge's support pillars. Before the vessel left port, it had experienced two previous electrical blackouts. Months after the initial raid in September 2024, federal law enforcement agents boarded a second ship in Baltimore's port, the Maersk Saltoro, which was managed by the same parent company as the Dali. At the time, the FBI and U.S. Attorney's Office in Maryland said in separate statements that officials were conducting court-authorized law enforcement activity on the Maersk Saltoro alongside officials from the Coast Guard Investigative Services and the Environmental Protection Agency's Criminal Investigation Division. They did not provide any further details. In the year and a half since then, the leadership of the Justice Department and Maryland U.S. Attorney's Office have changed due to President Donald Trump's election win. And little else has been publicly disclosed about the ongoing criminal investigation. Attention instead has focused on the independent NTSB investigation, the civil liability case in U.S. District Court in Maryland, and the cost of rebuilding the critical span. During a public hearing last fall, NTSB investigators spent hours presenting their final finding that the Dali careened into the Key Bridge at about 1:30 a.m. because of a combination of technical and management problems that preceded its departure from the Port of Baltimore. The NTSB determined that the probable cause of the deadly crash was a critical loose wire on the Dali that created a precarious electrical connection and ultimately a blackout, resulting in the ship losing its propulsion and steering close to the bridge. Although power was briefly restored, the Dali suffered a second blackout, which investigators said was the fault of inappropriately configured fuel pumps that had starved the ship of fuel needed for steering power and control. In their final report, NTSB investigators said Synergy Marine likely knew about the improper fuel pumps, but did not address the problem. Crew members said they did not know the pumps were wrongly configured, investigators said, and Synergy had no policies in place regarding the matter at the time of the crash. Federal safety officials also pointed to state officials at the Maryland Transportation Authority, which managed the Key Bridge, for what they said was a failure to conduct a recommended vulnerability assessment of the span. Such an assessment could have prompted a number of countermeasures that could have better protected the bridge against collapse from a ship strike. In addition, the investigators concluded that better emergency communication protocols could have prevented the deaths of the six construction workers on the bridge when it collapsed. Jose Minor Lopez, Miguel Angel Luna Gonzalez, Alejandro Hernandez Fuentes, Dorian Roniel Castillo Cabrera, Maynard Yasser Suazo Sandoval, and Carlos Daniel Hernandez Estrella. Julio Cervantes Suarez, a seventh member of the construction crew, fell into the river but survived. The crew's inspector, Damon Davis, also survived, running to safety seconds before the collapse when he felt the roadway shake beneath him. The two survivors, as well as the families of those who died, have been tied up in litigation with Synergy Marine and Grace Ocean since the disaster. Days after the crash, the owner and operator asked a Maryland federal judge to cap their liability at $43.6 million, prompting dozens of individuals, businesses, and government agencies to file lawsuits accusing Synergy Marine and Grace Ocean of negligence and arguing there should be no limit on what the companies might pay for that alleged wrongdoing. The Dolly's owner and operator have already paid far more than their requested monetary cap. So far, the companies have settled with the Justice Department for $100 million, the state of Maryland's insurance company for $350 million, and preliminarily with Maryland itself for a yet-to-be-disclosed amount of money. The trial for the civil case is scheduled to begin in early June and expected to last a month. Hantavirus outbreak tests Trump officials who criticized COVID response. By Lena H. Sun. The hantavirus outbreak on an expedition ship in the Atlantic Ocean that has killed three passengers is emerging as another test for an administration now led in part by officials who spent years criticizing pandemic-era public health messaging. Some top administration health figures, including Health Secretary Robert F. Kennedy Jr. and interim leader of the CDC, Jay Bhattacharya, have argued that federal agencies overstated risks during COVID and imposed overly broad preventive measures. Now, those same agencies are central to explaining a new and uncertain threat, even as their credibility has been publicly questioned. They must balance warning the public about a potentially serious pathogen without provoking panic or appearing to revive what some view as the kind of heavy-handed response they once rejected. The outbreak has put the shoe on the other foot for officials who now must make their own public health decisions, said Anand Parekh, a former Deputy Assistant Secretary for the Department of Health and Human Services. President Donald Trump and Kennedy have given short remarks saying the situation is under control. Such reassurances can be counterproductive if they are not paired with clear explanations of what officials know, what they do not know, and what they are still trying to learn, Parekh said. Without that, he added, such statements can be perceived as flippant and risk undermining trust. There's probably a portion of the public that appreciates just information as opposed to sort of telling people to worry or not to worry, said Parekh, chief health policy officer at the University of Michigan School of Public Health. Three people have died of hantavirus linked to the polar expedition ship Hondius that set off from Argentina on April 1st. More than 140 passengers and crew members were on board the ship. A handful of other hantavirus cases has been suspected or confirmed. More than 15 Americans are now in quarantine facilities in Nebraska and Atlanta and are being monitored for symptoms. The federal response was marked by a notably slow release of public information at a time of heightened concern, public health experts said. A formal health advisory to U.S. clinicians and health departments was not sent out until Friday, days after the CDC had already notified at least six states that American passengers had returned. An advisory should have been sent when states began monitoring returning passengers last week, said Dan Jernigan, the former director of CDC's Center for Emerging and Zoonotic Infectious Diseases. Jernigan was among three senior CDC leaders who resigned last August to protest what they described as the politicization of science at the agency under Kennedy. Not communicating doesn't make the public feel there's no problem, Jernigan said. Federal authorities were also not the first to disclose key developments. The public was not initially informed by the government that some passengers had already returned to the United States. Instead, that information surfaced through reporting in a medical news journal. U.S. officials gave their first public briefing Saturday, nearly a week after the World Health Organization confirmed hantavirus infections linked to the ship. Although WHO has said hantavirus infections are relatively uncommon around the world and the risk to the general public is low, this is the first time an infection has been identified on a ship. In an interview with CNN's Jake Tapper on Sunday, Bhattacharya defended the timing of the federal response, saying officials waited to issue broader alerts until they had more complete information. We were still gaining information. The idea is that we are going to give this health alert when it's appropriate to do so, said Bhattacharya, the director of the National Institute of Health, who is also temporarily overseeing the CDC, while his CDC director nominee awaits confirmation. Bhattacharya became one of the country's most prominent critics of the government's COVID response during the pandemic, arguing against widespread lockdowns and other mitigation measures and accusing the CDC of relying on pseudoscience. The outbreak should not be treated like the coronavirus pandemic, Bhattacharya said. This is not COVID. We don't want to cause a public panic over this. Andrew Nixon, an HHS spokesperson, said any claims that Kennedy's and Bhattacharya's previous criticism about federal agencies overstating risks during COVID or slowing public communication about this outbreak are completely inaccurate. He said the U.S. government is conducting a coordinated interagency response led by the State Department. HHS, through CDC and the Administration for Strategic Preparedness and Response, is supporting efforts to protect the health and safety of U.S. citizens, including repatriation, medical evaluation, and public health guidance. Since the start of the outbreak, the CDC has deployed a medical team to assess American passengers on the ship, notified state health departments of returning travelers, and initiated monitoring of those potentially exposed. It issued risk assessment guidance, published a federal health alert for clinicians and health officials, and convened national coordination calls, he said in a statement. The agency also refined exposure assessment tools, released a hantavirus outbreak toolkit, and sent a team to Omaha to meet returning passengers for further assessment and coordination. Behind the scenes, the response was more active than the public messaging suggested, according to a state health official who spoke on the condition of anonymity to share internal discussions. CDC has been communicating effectively with states and holding frequent calls with states monitoring returning passengers, the person said. Federal officials were also discussing how to safely transport passengers back to the United States without spreading any threats Wednesday, 2 days after the World Health Organization called the situation an outbreak, according to a person familiar with the U.S. response who spoke on the condition of anonymity to share internal discussions. The repatriation options included how and when to use a Boeing 747 plane configured with special containment pods to prevent the spread of infectious disease, the person said, but little of that planning was shared publicly. Some experts have said the CDC's technical guidance has been difficult to find and confusing about the availability of testing for the virus, said Jean Marazzo, chief executive officer of the Infectious Diseases Society of America. She said the organization was receiving many calls from clinicians trying to respond to a fast-moving situation. Overall, the response so far, minus the communication, has been pretty good, said Nahid Badilia, an infectious disease physician at Boston University and director of the university's Center on Emerging Infectious Diseases, referring to efforts to bring passengers back and monitor them. But getting the scientists in front of the people was a missed opportunity early on. The slow rollout of information has created space for confusion to take hold, public health experts said. Without early, visible briefings from federal scientists, misinformation, including false claims about treatments and the virus's origins, began to circulate online, Bedelia said. Bedelia also criticized the decision for the U.S. to withdraw from the WHO, which ignores the reality that Americans are not immune from pathogens that depend on international surveillance and coordinated response efforts. It's important to recognize that you cannot undermine your premier public health agency and step out of global health leadership and expect the response to be the same when the next threat comes along, she said. If anything, current events highlight why those were mistakes. Bhattacharya posted Wednesday about the outbreak on CDC's official X account, 3 days after the WHO called the situation an outbreak and 4 days after the WHO identified hantavirus as a cause of sickness in one of the cases. We understand that people are concerned and looking for information, and that is why we provided clear written health guidance to the American passengers through the State Department, Bhattacharya posted. The safety and health of the affected American travelers is our number one goal. The post did not detail what that guidance included, nor did it note that some passengers had already returned to the United States. That is all the time we have for today. This is Anne saying goodbye, and I'll talk with you again soon.
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2: Here's the forecast for the Boston and South Shore area on the Talking Information Center from the National Weather Service. For today, cloudy, some rain possible, temperatures in the mid-60s. Cloudy overnight, temperatures in the lower 50s. Thursday, cloudy, more rain, temperatures in the mid-60s. The sun rose this morning at 5:24, setting at 7:57 this evening. 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
12: Hello, my name is Elizabeth Ingber with the Talking Information Center. This is the Wednesday, May 13th, 2026 edition of the New York Times. U.S. politics. A racist remark about Jeffries sets off Democratic anger in Virginia. Representative Jen Kiggins, a Republican in a tough re-election fight, faced criticism after she agreed with comments by a local radio host that included a racist line about Hakeem Jeffries, the Democratic minority leader, by Reed J. Epstein and Nick Corisante. A vulnerable Republican congresswoman in Virginia set off an uproar from Democrats after she agreed with remarks by a local radio host who said that Representative Hakeem Jeffries of New York, the House minority leader and a black man, should keep his cotton-picking hands off of Virginia. The dust-up surrounding the congresswoman, Representative Jen Kiggins, who is facing one of the country's toughest re-election battles, is the latest chapter in Virginia's redistricting saga. Ms. Kiggins was speaking with Rich Herrera, the host of a conservative morning talk show in Richmond, to discuss the fallout from the state Supreme Court's ruling that invalidated a new congressional map that Virginia voters had approved in an April referendum. During the conversation, Mr. Herrera lamented a discussion that Mr. Jeffries and Democratic members of the Virginia congressional delegation had on Saturday, in which lawmakers discussed the idea of having the entire Virginia Supreme Court replaced in a long-shot effort to restore the voter-approved map. If Hakeem Jeffries wants to be involved in Virginia politics, then I suggest he does what a bunch of New Yorkers are doing. Leave New York, move down here to Virginia, and run for office down here, Mr. Herrera said. If not, get your cotton-picking hands off of Virginia. Ms. Kiggins replied, "That is right. Ditto. Yes, yes, to that." After a Democratic opposition research group, American Bridge, circulated a clip on social media of Ms. Kiggins' response to Mr. Herrera's remarks, Democrats denounced Ms. Kiggins, with some calling for her to step down from office. Ms. Kiggins said on social media Monday evening that she had been agreeing with Mr. Herrera's sentiment about Mr. Jeffries' involvement in the Virginia redistricting fight, not with his racist remark about Mr. Jeffries, the highest-ranking black person in Congress. The radio host should not have used that language, and I do not and did not condone it, she said. It was obvious to anyone listening that I was agreeing Hakeem Jeffries should stay out of Virginia. That did not suffice for Mr. Jeffries, whose office joined the Democratic outpouring of anger Tuesday morning. Jen Kiggins had her chance to disavow the vile, racist, and dehumanizing comments from far-right talk show host Rich Herrera. Christy Stevenson, a spokeswoman for Mr. Jeffries, said, "Instead, she doubled down." She added, going on to say that the voters of Virginia will hold her accountable at the ballot box in November. Efforts to reach Mr. Herrera on Tuesday morning were not immediately successful. Republicans brushed aside the Democratic anger about Ms. Kiggins' radio appearance. Democrats' performative outrage over this total nothing burger is completely selective and driven by politics, not principle, said Will Kiley, a spokesman for House Republicans' campaign arm. Ms. Kiggins, a former Navy helicopter pilot, represents Virginia's 2nd Congressional District, which is based in Virginia Beach, in the state's southeast corner. She has served for 2 terms and faces a difficult re-election fight against former Representative Elaine Luria, whom Ms. Kiggins defeated to first win the seat in 2022. President Trump carried the district by less than a percentage point in 2024. Ms. Luria called Ms. Kiggins' remarks disgusting and beneath any elected official. She added, "I grew up in the South. I know what these racist dog whistles mean." The segment in which Mr. Herrera interviewed Ms. Kiggins on Monday had since been removed from the radio show's page on Apple Podcasts. Trump administration. FDA Commissioner Marty McAree resigns after weeks of pressure. The agency's top food official will step in as acting commissioner after Dr. McAree's tumultuous run as the nation's top food, drug, tobacco, and medical device regulator. by Christina Jouett. Dr. Marty Makary, the Commissioner of the Food and Drug Administration, resigned on Tuesday, according to an administration official, after weeks of pressure and rumors that President Trump was planning to fire him. Dr. Makary ultimately resigned over concerns about the administration's decision to authorize fruit-flavored e-cigarettes, an action he opposed, according to four people familiar with the matter. The decision capped a tumultuous run at the helm of an agency that regulates medical treatments, vaccines, and much of the U.S. food supply. Dr. Makary came to the FDA as a reformer, instituting so many new initiatives that he became known and sometimes mocked for his whiteboard on wheels, festooned with post-it notes lining up announcements that he promoted on frequent television appearances. But his efforts at times put him at odds with the powerful food, tobacco, and pharmaceutical industries. In the process, he made a number of enemies, including some biotech leaders, abortion foes, tobacco executives, and eventually some members of the administration. He also drew criticism from public health leaders who viewed him as pandering to anti-vaccine activists with the release of an unsupported memo claiming that there were deaths related to COVID vaccines. Criticism flared again when he allowed the renewed use of unproven peptides or injectable compounds with uncertain effects, a policy favored by Health Secretary Robert F. Kennedy Jr. He has offended almost everyone involved in FDA issues, which is not easy to do, said Diana Zuckerman, the president of the National Center for Health Research, which weighs in frequently on FDA decisions. But it would still be a disaster if he is replaced by someone who appeals primarily to tobacco companies, anti-abortion activists, and pharmaceutical lobbyists, she added. The resignation was first reported by Politico. Kyle Diamantis, the FDA's top food regulator, was named the acting commissioner. Mr. Diamantis came to the agency from Jones Day, a law firm where he represented clients in the infant formula industry, including Abbott. He has become a vocal champion for policies to remove chemicals from the food supply and increase transparency around food ingredients. The most consequential clash of his tenure was over the authorization of flavored e-cigarettes, a step Dr. Makary resisted over concerns that fruity and candy flavors would lure young people to addictive vapes. The White House ultimately prevailed. Earlier this month, two fruit-flavored vapes were approved, and last Friday, the FDA quietly issued a policy allowing them to be more widely marketed. Dr. Makary also faced repeated calls for his firing from abortion foes who accused him of dragging out the timetable for a study of the safety of mifepristone, an abortion drug, viewing the exercise as one that could support the efforts to restrict the drug's distribution. Dr. Makary, who is a Johns Hopkins University cancer surgeon and health policy researcher before entering government, attempted to play to Mr. Kennedy's Make America Healthy Again movement, going as far as sitting in a frigid plunge pool with the wellness influencer and biohacker Gary Brecka. He also led popular efforts to authorize natural food dyes and change how people talked about hormone replacement therapy for women. With the support of MAHA voters, Mr. Trump framed Dr. Makary as a bold reformer, someone who would right an agency that had lost sight of its primary role as a regulator. Early on, Dr. Makary and Dr. Vinay Prasad, his hand-picked director of gene therapies, stem cell treatments, and vaccines, drew scrutiny when they restricted the criteria for prescribing COVID vaccines to people older than 65 or with a list of health concerns. Dr. Prasad resigned under pressure last summer after he was targeted by the right-wing influencer Laura Loomer, in part over his crackdown on a drug company tied to several patient deaths. Dr. Prasad was later brought back, but left the agency again in recent weeks. Dr. Prasad and his counterpart in the agency's drug division rejected a number of new drugs for rare diseases, citing flaws in a company's research supporting an approval. As Dr. Makary went on television to defend the rejections, frustrated biotech leaders and investors vented to the White House and Mr. Kennedy's office. Dr. Makary also faced a series of challenges inside his agency. He started his work last year contending with a haphazard array of staff. Frustrated biotech leaders and investors vented to the White House and Mr. Kennedy's office. Dr. Makary also faced a series of challenges inside his agency.

departures left the agency without more than 4,000 staff members, or about a fifth of its workforce. Dr. Makary ultimately became a champion for the agency's staff, fighting to get authorization to hire about 3,000 employees. The process of recruiting and hiring has moved slowly, though, leaving staff members at the agency and those who watch it concerned about its future. Nathan Cortez, a Southern Methodist University law professor who studies the FDA, said that finding a permanent replacement could be a major challenge. The new commissioner will have to walk a tight rope between what the administration wants, Trump and RFK Jr., and what federal law commands of FDA, he said in an email, adding, historically, the expectation is someone with an MD or PhD and real scientific chops. It is a lot of pressure. U.S. politics. Officials raise quality concerns about Lincoln Memorial reflecting pool repairs. Work on the iconic National Mall basin appears behind schedule. President Trump initially said he had picked the contractor, then said he did not know it. By David A. Fahrenhold and Maxine Jozzolo. Interior Department staff members have raised concerns about the quality and speed of the repair work that a contractor is performing on the Lincoln Memorial Reflecting Pool in Washington, according to government documents seen by the New York Times. The staff members said that bubbles and small holes had appeared in one of the layers meant to waterproof the iconic pool, and uneven application of the tinted waterproofing left the pool mottled in varying shades of blue, the documents indicate. The documents say both issues were being addressed, but they raised the possibility that the work may not be finished by the government's deadline of May 22nd. That would be an ironic turn of events given that the federal bidding laws were skirted because the government had argued there was an urgent need to have it ready for the country's 250th anniversary celebrations. The reflecting pool has been plagued for decades by problems with leaks and algae blooms. Last month, the Interior Department hired a Virginia firm, Atlantic Industrial Coatings, to repair, resurface, and paint the pool. President Trump said publicly that he had recommended the firm because of good work it did on the swimming pools at one of his golf clubs. However, Mr. Trump did an about-face early Tuesday, distancing himself from the company. "I did not give out the contract. Interior did, to a contractor I did not know and have never used before," Mr. Trump wrote in a post on his Truth Social platform. Asked to explain Mr. Trump's reversal, a White House official said that the president did not have a personal relationship with this contractor, but that as a private citizen and builder, he was familiar with the company's previous work. The official asked not to be named to describe the president's relationship with the company. The Times had been unable to independently confirm that the company previously did work for any of Mr. Trump's clubs. Atlantic Industrial Coatings did not respond to requests for comment this week. Last week, one of the company's owners, Curtis E. Wood, who goes by Eddie, said he was not at liberty to discuss the contract. A spokeswoman for the Interior Department, Katie Martin, defended the contractor's work on the reflecting pool project in a statement. She said that some sections of the pool might temporarily look different, but only because they were in different stages of repair. The final product will be uniform, as the plan depicts, Ms. Martin said. As with any project, there will be revisions to the process to ensure the most efficient tools are used to get to the end goal. Atlantic Industrial Coatings had never previously held a federal contract, according to a public database of federal awards. The firm was given a no-bid contract to waterproof and paint the pool last month. The government

0: It closed off all other competition for that work by invoking a power that can only be used in urgent situations when delay would bring serious injury to the government. The Trump administration had not said what that injury would have been, instead saying that Mr. Trump wanted to move fast so the work would be complete before the country's 250th festivities this summer. The repair work is supposed to be done by May 22nd. The documents seen by the Times, which had not been reported previously, cast doubt on that timeline. Although the refurbishing contract was awarded April 3rd, as of Sunday, only about 35% of the pool's surface had been fully coated, according to a government document. Another key task that the vendor must complete, replacing leak-prone joints between the pool's slabs, was listed as 0% complete, with days left before the deadline. Already the contract with Atlantic Industrial Coatings has cost much more than Mr. Trump promised. The president said last week that the work would be done for $1.8 million. In his social media post early Tuesday, he increased that estimate to $5 million or $6 million. But public records updated as of Friday show the contract will cost at least $13.1 million. The Times reported on Friday that the reflecting pool, originally built in 1922 to reflect the beauty of the Lincoln Memorial and the Washington Monument on the National Mall, has caused consternation for several administrations. The Obama administration spent more than $35 million over several years trying to solve problems with algae buildup and leakage. The pool leaks 16 million gallons of water per year, according to an Interior Department estimate. During the Biden administration, the National Park Service, which is part of the Interior Department, took bids for a more comprehensive rehaul to fix the problems. But the director of the Park Service at the time, Charles F. Sams III, said the plan was postponed when the estimates came in above $100 million. Now along comes Trump, who is asked by many patriots if I can fix it, Mr. Trump wrote in his post. The answer is a resounding yes, and for a tiny fraction of the cost. In recent weeks, Mr. Trump has given a series of estimates as to how much the work would have cost if he had not intervened to find a cheaper way. In early April, he told a private gathering of donors that the work might have cost $190 million or $200 million, according to audio of that gathering obtained by the Times. A few weeks later, he told reporters in the Oval Office that it would have cost $301 million. Then, earlier this month, he said in a press event at the pool itself that the cost would have been $355 million. In his post on Tuesday, Mr. Trump gave an estimate that was higher still. Instead of taking 4 years to build at a cost, granite pavers and all, of $400 million, we could construct a far superior reflecting pool for $5 or $6 million and could complete the project in 2 weeks rather than 4 years, Mr. Trump said he had told the Interior Department. Mr. Trump did not address the concerns delineated in the department's documents about Atlantic Industrial Coatings' work, and it is not clear whether he had been made aware of them. The contractor is spraying on layers of waterproofing materials, but Interior Department staff members said they had observed bubbles and small holes in one of the layers, indicating that the material might not be adhering as it should. They said those defects must be fixed before new layers could be added. The documents say that the contractor was considering switching from one manufacturer's waterproofing product to another, but that the job was so huge it was unclear if there would be enough stock available. The pool extends over 2,000 feet. Interior Department officials also raised concerns about inconsistent paint colors. The contractor is supposed to be painting the pool's floor American flag blue, a shade that Mr. Trump said he had chosen. The original plan was to use a robot to ensure the color would be applied consistently, but the contractor is now entrusting the job to individual workers instead, the documents indicate. That, the documents say, left different shades in different parts of the pool and questions about what an uneven paint job might mean for the pool's final appearance. The Trump administration has not sought permission to repaint the reflecting pool from the Commission of Fine Arts, an independent federal agency that reviews plans for federal buildings, memorials, and monuments. On Monday, a nonprofit called the Cultural Landscape Foundation filed a lawsuit in U.S. District Court in Washington seeking to stop the Reflecting Pool Project. The nonprofit accused the Trump administration of ignoring laws meant to safeguard historic landmarks. Ms. Martin, the Interior Department spokeswoman, said the department rejected those claims. The lawsuit has no merit and is riddled with incorrect statements, she said in a statement. War in the Middle East. Distracted and bogged down, Trump and Xi enter a summit of reduced ambitions. The war in Iran has cast a shadow of uncertainty on both superpowers, dimming early hopes of beginning to address the larger issues that have frayed the relationship, by David E. Sanger. This is not how President Trump wanted to arrive in China. When he delayed his long-awaited trip to Beijing by 6 weeks, Mr. Trump was betting he would arrive in Beijing this week, having forced the Iranians to capitulate to his demands. He anticipated that by now the shattered Iranian leadership would have agreed to turn over its nuclear stockpile, forego its atomic ambitions, and reopen the Strait of Hormuz. The message to President Xi Jinping would have been clear. Chinese declarations of a superpower in decline were premature. Instead, many in China wonder how he got bogged down by a far lesser power in a war he started. Iran's nuclear stockpile is exactly where it was, still under the rubble of an American bombing raid last June. The Strait of Hormuz, through which China gets more than 30% of its oil and a bit less of its natural gas, remains closed with no obvious plan to pry it open again. Mr. Trump looks, as Chancellor Friedrich Merz of Germany said 2 weeks ago, humiliated by a smaller power having entered the conflict with no truly convincing strategy. But the war is also tricky for Mr. Xi. For all of China's global ambitions, he has been unable and unwilling to come to the aid of Iran, a political partner and key supplier, and has offered no plan of his own to resume the vital flow of China-bound oil and gas. The result is that this is a summit like few others. The world's two major superpowers, eager to demonstrate their dominance, are both bogged down and uncertain about how the Iran conflict will play out in the context of the struggle for military, economic, and technological dominance. The result is that the ambitions for the summit have been greatly scaled back. The honor guards and celebrations will remain intact, and Mr. Trump is bringing a dozen or so of America's most powerful business executives with him, from Elon Musk of Tesla and SpaceX to Tim Cook, the soon-to-retire chief executive of Apple, to the top executives of Citi, BlackRock, Blackstone, Boeing, and Goldman Sachs. But the early hopes that Mr. Trump will finally begin to address the larger issues that threaten to drive the two nations into a new Cold War competition are quickly fading. The Iran war has been so all-consuming at the White House that, beyond trade and other economic issues, very little has been prepared in advance. The chief negotiator with China leading up to the trip has been Treasury Secretary Scott Bessent, evidence of how central Mr. Trump regards the bilateral trade and economic relationship. But turning to the Treasury Secretary to take the lead would have been unthinkable in most previous administrations, where the Secretary of State and the National Security Advisor, both jobs currently held by Marco Rubio, would insist on purview over the entirety of the complex relationship. According to R. Nicholas Burns, a longtime American diplomat who was ambassador to China under President Joseph R. Biden Jr., for the first time since Kissinger, the Secretary of State and National Security Advisor are not driving the relationship with China. Kissinger also held both jobs. That may reflect Mr. Trump's own shifts on China after he came to office for a second term. He ran as a China hawk, denouncing its trade practices and accusing it of stealing American jobs and intellectual property. His first national security strategy, published in 2017, described China and Russia together as challenging American power, influence, and interests, attempting to erode American security and prosperity. His second, in 2025, described them as potential partners. That shift will likely be on display this week. Administration officials concede that the Chinese counterparts have refused to talk about the remarkably rapid nuclear weapons expansion, much less the new arms control debate swirling around artificial intelligence. Early hopes for a broad trade framework that gets at the critical issues tearing at the relationship, who controls supply chains, and what kind of investments each nation is willing to tolerate in the other, may get short shrift. Mr. Rubio will be along, and so will Defense Secretary Pete Hegseth, as an unusual, apparently last-minute participant. Of course, there will be announcements on sales of billions of dollars in American soybeans, which the Chinese need to buy anyway, and doubtless billions in Boeing airplanes and parts. Mr. Xi learned early that the key to dealing productively with Mr. Trump is to start with a full order book for American goods, all the more important because the American trade deficit with China has continued to surge, propelled by China's overproduction of manufactured goods, which has prompted deflation in Beijing. As in Mr. Trump's first term, the rest of the conversation is still something of a mystery, with much left to the private meetings between Mr. Trump and Mr. Xi. Robert Hormats, who helped prepare for some of Kissinger's first meetings with the Chinese, noted this week that most of a summit's outcome should be embedded in the draft communique, meticulously crafted by senior advisors and pre-agreed by the two leaders. The purpose was to leave no room for misunderstandings or differing characterizations between the two sides in the aftermath. At the end of this week, White House officials say there may be no communique at all, aside from trade and tariffs, which are likely to dominate the summit. Here is a look at some of the most contentious issues. A growing nuclear arsenal. When the last remaining major nuclear arms control agreement, new START, expired between the United States and Russia in February, Mr. Trump said it made sense to negotiate a new treaty only if China, which now has the world's third largest nuclear arsenal and the fastest growing, was a party to a new accord. In January, in an interview with the New York Times, he said that he planned to bring that up with Mr. Xi and that the Chinese were open to the idea. They are not. White House officials say that in the lead-up to the summit, China's private position was the same as its public one. There is no reason to enter negotiations with Washington and Moscow until Beijing has an arsenal comparable to those of the two other powers. The United States and Russia each have about 1,550 weapons deployed, the limit under new START, but with the treaty's expiration, they are both free to expand those numbers. According to the Pentagon's public estimates, China has around 600 weapons, a number expected to rise to 1,000 by 2030 and ultimately to 1,500, Mr. Trump is likely to raise the topic, one of his senior aides told reporters on Sunday, but do not expect Mr. Xi to say much. Cybersecurity and artificial intelligence. 11 years ago, President Barack Obama and Mr. Xi stood in the Rose Garden of the White House and described what amounted to a first accord between the two countries on limiting state-sponsored cyber attacks. Confrontation will lead to losses on both sides, Mr. Xi said. The impetus had been the theft of more than 20 million sensitive personnel records from the Office of Personnel Management. Yet the accord was already unraveling within 2 years as China turned to outside contractors to conduct the attacks and reserved the most sensitive operations for its Ministry of State Security. In recent times, China has embedded itself into American networks with two very different kinds of cyber intrusions. One is apparently aimed at shutting down American power grids and water supplies in case of a conflict over Taiwan. Another at sophisticated espionage that bored deep into the Justice Department's secret systems, among others. Now the artificial intelligence competition between China and the United States is making the cybersecurity problem even harder. If there is any technological development that should prompt both leaders to tackle this issue, it is the sudden shock of Mythos, the Anthropic model that has not been released to the public because it is expert at finding vulnerabilities in the computer code in a matter of milliseconds, speeding up hacking. That is a deeper threat to the systems that control everything from electric grids to missile targeting systems. Mr. Trump is considering an executive order that would require all such new models to undergo a government review before they are released, a reversal of the administration's approach so far. But American experts believe a Chinese equivalent may only be months away, and the only arms control that might work in this arena is one in which the two countries work together. So far, the only agreement in recent times on artificial intelligence came between Mr. Biden and Mr. Xi, who agreed in 2024 not to allow AI products to control nuclear weapons, and that basic common sense accord took months. Taiwan. The White House says to expect no significant changes on Washington's policy toward Taiwan, dismissing talk that Mr. Trump might be persuaded by Mr. Xi to be more explicit in opposing Taiwanese independence. Chinese officials have been urging Mr. Trump to change the wording American officials use from saying that the United States does not support Taiwan independence to actively opposing it. It is unlikely that change will happen, at least in any formal way. But Mr. Xi may be counting on Mr. Trump using informal language to speak about a subject in which every word is parsed and measured. Looming over the discussions, what would happen to Taiwan Semiconductor Manufacturing Company, which makes most of the chips that go into building AI models and that power the iPhone and countless American weapons systems? Supply chains. Past generations of diplomats who dealt with China struggled with questions like how a non-market economy could integrate with a market one. Now the question is how to deal with two countries that believe they are over-dependent on each other. Mr. Trump's administration is intensifying a drive to hunt down and replace every source of Chinese supply for critical American systems, particularly weapons. That means building new sources of everything from rare earth processing to the manufacturing of many kinds of semiconductors. China is doing the same, seeking to wean itself from relying on U.S. technology. And while the two sides insist they are seeking to de-risk rather than decouple the economies, these projects are clearly intended to prepare for a day when the two nations are in a deep Cold War or a hot one. Washington's limits on sending the fastest semiconductors to China and Beijing's on rare earths mined chiefly in China could be just a start. But presidents do not usually talk supply chains, and that is unlikely to change. Gone is any pretense of solving the major structural issues at the heart of the world's most important bilateral relationship, China's mercantilist economic model, its designs on absorbing Taiwan, and its active support of U.S. adversaries such as Iran and Russia. Michael Froman, the U.S. trade representative during Mr. Obama's second term, wrote last week, "As such, the summit is unlikely to alter the character and course of the U.S.-China relationship long-term. It is about managing for stability, not solving outstanding concerns." Mamdani administration. How Mamdani and Hochul are solving New York City's budget crisis, a generous influx of state resources from Governor Kathy Hochul, and a new tax on luxury second homes will help Mayor Zoran Mamdani balance a $125 billion budget, by Sally Goldenberg, Dana Rubenstein, and Benjamin Oreskes. 3 months after Zoran Mamdani claimed New York City was facing a budgetary crisis of generational proportions, the mayor announced on Tuesday that he had closed the gap thanks to an infusion of state resources from Governor Kathy Hochul and some routine belt tightening. The announcement came as the mayor released his first executive budget, which totals about $125 billion for the coming fiscal year. The spending plan, which is still subject to change before the City Council ratifies it by a June 30th deadline, comes amid a lackluster job market and an uncertain economic forecast made hazier by the war with Iran. Like any budget, and particularly any mayor's first, this budget has also come with its share of drama, political missteps, and unfulfilled campaign promises. Past mayors and governors allowed poisonous interpersonal dynamics to hamper the ability to deliver for city residents. By endorsing Ms. Hochul early for re-election this year and working with her to expand child care funding, Mr. Mamdani is now enjoying the fruits of a relatively positive relationship with the governor. Earlier this year, Ms. Hochul committed $1.5 billion in state aid for a host of municipal services. The state budget, which has not yet been finalized, is also expected to include a host of policy changes and revenue increases that will funnel another $4 billion to the city over the next 2 years. The largest share, about $2.3 billion over 2 years, is expected to come from the city's delaying certain pension payments, a change that requires state approval and buy-in from municipal unions. The mayor and governor also expect another $500 million to flow from the new tax surcharge on second homes worth more than $5 million that Ms. Hochul recently announced. But the city comptroller recently argued that number might be overly optimistic, and New York City's Byzantine property valuation system means that the new tax would come with substantial implementation challenges. The city is expected to save another $1 billion over 2 years from several changes, including the state's expected agreement to delay a class size mandate in public schools, despite Mr. Mamdani's support for the mandate as a candidate, more school aid from the state, and the assumption by the state of a larger share of death benefits for families of police officers, firefighters, and emergency medical workers. State officials said the city will gain another $361 million from other actions that they have yet to explain. The developments appeared to show that Ms. Hochul and Mr. Mamdani had gotten through a somewhat bumpy period and were eager to highlight the constructive and mutually beneficial partnership. The city, as a creature of the state, needs Ms. Hochul's support on many matters. Ms. Hochul, who is facing re-election this year, needs Mr. Mamdani's help in turning out Democratic voters in New York City. For years, the relationship between City Hall and Albany has been defined by dysfunction and infighting, Mr. Mamdani said in a statement. Governor Hochul and I, however, share a belief that government works best when we work together on behalf of the people we serve. Mr. Mamdani ended his threat to raise property taxes on New York City homeowners by nearly 10% if the state failed to raise taxes on wealthy individuals and big corporations. The tax increase would have brought in almost $15 billion over 4 years, but ran into pushback from the moment Mr. Mamdani raised the idea. It sparked outrage among politicians representing black homeowners, including some city council members who would have had to approve the measure. From the beginning, the council speaker, Julie Menon, said it was a non-starter, and Mr. Mamdani began backing away from the threat nearly as soon as he made it. This budget also highlights the extent to which Mr. Mamdani has had to backtrack on several campaign promises, as he has transitioned from an insurgent Democratic Socialist candidate to mayor of New York City. Though he promised on the campaign trail to drop City Hall's opposition to the expansion of a rental voucher for poor New Yorkers, the cost of the program prompted him to reverse that stance. As a candidate, he also expressed support for the state's requirement that New York City reduce the number of students in classrooms. As mayor, he now backs the state's intention to delay implementation of that mandate. It was a modest cut in the context of the city library system's budgets, but when Mr. Mamdani slashed $29 million from them, uproar ensued. In part, that is because the move was so at odds with Mr. Mamdani's Democratic Socialist political brand and evoked the library budget battles of his predecessor, Eric Adams. Those cuts have since vanished. Even so, the mayor has yet to live up to his campaign trail promise to devote 0.5% of the city's budget to libraries. Preserving these crucial funds makes it possible for the city's public libraries to maintain the vital services and programs New Yorkers want and deserve, said the Brooklyn Public Library President Linda Johnson, the New York Public Library President Anthony Marks, and the Queens Public Library President Dennis Walcott in a joint statement. To balance this year's budget, Mr. Mamdani is proposing to delay payments into New York City's pension funds. The city has five pension funds representing teachers, police officers, firefighters, and other unionized municipal workers. The returns, which are invested, total about $300 billion. The mayor's plan, which would save $2.3 billion through the end of the upcoming fiscal year, would involve restructuring the city's contributions to the funds following an overhaul instituted in 2013 by Bill de Blasio, then the mayor of New York City, and Andrew M. Cuomo, then the governor. At that time, the mayor changed the city's pension payment obligations following a drop in the assumed rate of return to 7% from 8%. City and state leaders agreed to stretch out payments for future bills through 2032. Police officers' pensions would be unaffected by the proposed change, as the union, the Police Benevolent Association, is opposed to the plan. John Nuttall, a spokesman for the PBA, said that neither the PBA nor the fund that administers police pensions agreed to the amortization. Representatives for the Uniformed Firefighters Association and District Council 37 had no immediate comment. Michael Mulgrew, president of the United Federation of Teachers, said pension board trustees would review the proposal. The city's comptroller, Mark Levine, a Democrat, said there was a logic to the mayor's proposal on pensions. Otherwise, we'd hit a big cliff in 2032, he said. This really is once-in-a-generation windfall, Mr. Levine added. I'd want to use it to bolster our reserves, ideally, or prepare some way for the long term, not just cover expenses for today. War in the Middle East. U.S. intelligence shows Iran retains substantial missile capabilities. Secret new assessments say Iran has operational access to 30 of its 33 missile sites along the Strait of Hormuz, suggesting that its military remains far stronger than President Trump has asserted. By Adam Antus, Maggie Haberman, and Jonathan Swan. The Trump administration's public portrayal of a shattered Iranian military is sharply at odds with what U.S. intelligence agencies are telling policymakers behind closed doors, according to classified assessments from early this month that show Iran has regained access to most of its missile sites, launchers, and underground facilities. Most alarming to some senior officials is evidence that Iran has restored operational access to 30 of the 33 missile sites it maintains along the Strait of Hormuz, which could threaten American warships and oil tankers transiting the narrow waterway. People with knowledge of the assessment said they show, to varying degrees, depending on the level of damage incurred at the different sites, that the Iranians can use mobile launchers that are inside the sites to move missiles to other locations. In some cases, they can launch missiles directly from launch pads that are part of the facilities. Only 3 of the missile sites along the strait remain totally inaccessible, according to the assessments. Iran still fields about 70% of its mobile launchers across the country and has retained roughly 70% of its pre-war missile stockpile, according to the assessments. That stockpile encompasses both ballistic missiles, which can target other nations in the region, and a smaller supply of cruise missiles, which can be used against shorter-range targets on land or at sea. Military intelligence agencies have also reported, based on information from multiple collection streams including satellite imagery and other surveillance technologies, that Iran has regained access to roughly 90% of its underground missile storage and launch facilities nationwide, which are now assessed to be partially or fully operational, the people with knowledge of the assessment said. The findings undercut months of public assurances from President Trump and Defense Secretary Pete Hegseth, who have told Americans that the Iranian military was decimated and no longer a threat. On March 9th, 10 days into the war, Mr. Trump told CBS News that Iran's missiles are down to a scatter and the country had nothing left in a military sense. Mr. Hegseth declared at a Pentagon news conference on April 8th that Operation Epic Fury, the joint U.S.-Israel campaign launched on February 28th, had decimated Iran's military and rendered it combat ineffective for years to come. The intelligence describing Iran's remaining military capacity is dated less than a month after that news conference. Asked about the intelligence assessments, a White House spokeswoman, Olivia Wales, repeated Mr. Trump's previous assertions that Iran's military had been crushed. She said that Iran's government knows that its current reality is not sustainable and that anyone who thinks Iran has reconstituted its military is either delusional or a mouthpiece for Iran's Islamic Revolutionary Guards Corps. Ms. Wales pointed to a social media post from Mr. Trump on Tuesday, declaring that it was virtual treason to suggest that Iran's military was doing well. Joel Valdez, the acting Pentagon press secretary, responded to questions about the intelligence by criticizing coverage of the war. It is so disgraceful that the New York Times and others are acting as public relations agents for the Iranian regime in order to paint Operation Epic Fury as anything other than a historic accomplishment, he said in a statement. The new intelligence assessments suggest that Mr. Trump and his military advisors overestimated the damage that the U.S. military could inflict on Iranian military sites and underestimated Iran's resilience and ability to bounce back. The findings also underscored the dilemma Mr. Trump would face if the fragile month-old ceasefire in the conflict collapses and full-scale fighting resumes. The U.S. military has already depleted its stocks of many critical munitions, including Tomahawk cruise missiles, Patriot interceptor missiles, and precision strike and ATACMS ground-based missiles. And yet, the intelligence suggests that Iran retains considerable military capability, including around the vital Strait of Hormuz. The passageway carries roughly a fifth of the world's daily oil consumption, and the U.S. Navy now maintains a near-continuous presence transiting and patrolling it. The U.S. Military Central Command said in a social media post on Sunday that more than 20 American warships were enforcing the blockade against Iran. If Mr. Trump ordered commanders to launch more strikes to take out or diminish those Iranian capabilities, then even the U.S. military would have to dig even deeper into stocks of critical munitions. Doing so would further undercut U.S. stockpiles at a time when the Pentagon and the major arms makers are already struggling to find the industrial capacity to replenish American reserves. Mr. Trump and his advisors have repeatedly denied that U.S. munition stocks have been drained to dangerously low levels. In private, Pentagon officials have offered similar assurances to anxious European allies. Those allies have purchased billions of dollars of munitions from the United States on behalf of Ukraine, and they are concerned that those munitions will not be delivered because the U.S. military will need them to replenish its own stocks, a worry that would only intensify if the president orders a return to hostilities with Iran. In testimony on Tuesday to a House Appropriations Subcommittee, General Dan Kane, the chairman of the Joint Chiefs of Staff, said, "We have sufficient munitions for what we are tasked to do right now." The joint assault on Iran by the United States and Israel inflicted considerable damage on Iran's defenses and damaged or destroyed many strategic sites around the country. Many of Iran's senior leaders have been killed, and its economy is staggering under the pressures of the war, leaving questions about how long it can sustain its hard line on a negotiated end to the conflict and the halt on nearly all oil tanker traffic and other shipping through the Strait of Hormuz. But Iran's apparent ability to retain substantial military capacity has exacerbated concerns among U.S. allies about the wisdom of the war and generated criticism among Mr. Trump's anti-interventionist supporters who opposed getting into the conflict in the first place. The intelligence assessments on Iran's capabilities point to the consequences of a tactical choice made by U.S. military commanders. When American forces struck Iran's hardened military facilities, the Pentagon, faced with limited stocks of bunker-busting munitions, opted to try to seal off many of the entrances, rather than trying to destroy the entire sites with all of the missiles inside, officials said, with mixed results. Some bunker busters were dropped on Iran's underground facilities, but officials said military planners faced a difficult choice and needed to be cautious in using them because they needed to preserve a certain number for U.S. operational plans for potential wars in Asia with North Korea and China. As the New York Times previously reported, the United States expended roughly 1,100 long-range stealth cruise missiles in the war, close to the total supply that remains in the American stockpile. The military also fired more than 1,000 Tomahawk missiles, roughly 10 times the number the Pentagon procures in a year, and it used more than 1,300 Patriot interceptor missiles during the war, which accounts for more than 2 years of production at 2,025 rates. Replenishing those stockpiles will take years, not months. Lockheed Martin currently produces around 650 Patriot interceptors a year. The company has announced plans to ramp up production of the crucial air defense weapon to 2,000 a year. But doing so will not be easy, and the industry's ability to produce rocket motors cannot be scaled up as quickly as Mr. Trump has demanded, officials said. Sean Parnell, the chief Pentagon spokesman, said the military has everything it needs to carry out its mission. "We have executed multiple successful operations across combatant commands while ensuring the U.S. military possesses a deep arsenal of capabilities," to protect our people and our interests, he said in a statement to the Times. This concludes the presentation of the New York Times for Wednesday, May 13th, 2026. My name is Elizabeth Ingber with the Talking Information Center. As always, thank you.
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2: Here's the forecast for the Boston and South Shore area on the Talking Information Center from the National Weather Service. For today, cloudy, some rain possible, temperatures in the mid-60s. Cloudy overnight, temperatures in the lower 50s. Thursday, cloudy, more rain, temperatures in the mid-60s. The sun rose this morning at 5:24, setting at 7:57 this evening. 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
7: 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And Framingham.
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8: Hi, this is Bridget with the Patriot Ledger. Wednesday, May 13th. Behind the gowns. Cohasset exhibit traces women's history through wedding dresses. By Sue Scheibel. When a bride chooses a wedding dress, she selects much more than a style. Wedding gowns can also tell us about a woman's personal identity, her sense of independence, and changing traditions. 32 wedding dresses worn between the years 1815 and 1995 are on display at the Cohasset Historical Society now and through this summer, and explore this theme. The new fashion exhibit is titled The American Wedding, A Revolution in Style and Tradition. Curator Marie Schlag, who chose the fashions, says the exhibit explores the wedding gown as a powerful lens for viewing American history. The wedding dresses and accessories are from the Society's textile collection, with six other gowns on loan from other South Shore Historical Societies. The exhibit explores how choosing a wedding dress between 1815 and 1995 was a chance for the women who wore them to make a personal statement about their own identity, feelings of independence, and resistance to current movements or trends. In selecting the different styles, Schlag chose to show how American designers led the way in streamlining silhouettes. dresses moved away from the use of restrictive bustles, heavy fabrics, and draping in the 19th century to the rising hemlines and softer, looser fits of the 20th century. Schlag is the Society's textile and costume collection manager. Her assistant is Kathy McGowan. Their former exhibits have included Furbelows, Flounces, and Fripperies, The Gilded Age in Cohasset, Baby, It's Cold Outside, and Summer Afternoons on the Lawn in Cohasset. The exhibit will run through August 28th, Monday through Friday, 9:30 a.m. to 1 p.m. in the Pratt Building, 106 South Main Street, Cohasset. For tickets and more about the exhibit, lectures, and upcoming events, visit the Cohasset Historical Society. Tickets are $10 for Society members, $15 for non-members. Tours will be led May 19th from 10 to 11 a.m. Schlag will explore the stories behind the gowns, bringing to life the women who wore them and the historical moments they represent. She will also discuss the craftsmanship, style, and social context of each piece and its place in wedding traditions over time. Mother, Daughter Among Doctors' Accusers by Peter Blandino, Brockton. One of the women accusing former Norwell pediatrician Richard Coff of sexually assaulting her when she was a child subsequently brought her own daughter to South Shore Medical Center to receive treatment from Coff, according to Coff's defense attorney, Kelly Porges. Coff is charged with multiple counts of child rape stemming from the accusations of 18 complainants who say Coff assaulted them under the guise of medical care. Another of Coff's accusers brought her child to South Shore Medical Center, where Coff worked, Porges said, during the May 11th hearing at Brockton Superior Court. This is counterintuitive to any allegations they made later, Porges said. She filed motions to obtain the children's medical records. Plymouth County Assistant District Attorney Shannon Buckingham said she would speak with complaining witnesses about Porges' motion, but she reserved the right to raise objections at a later stage of the litigation. I disagree with some of the facts just relayed, Buckingham said of Porges' statements. A mother and daughter among Coff's 18 accusers. A January 8th filing titled Disclosure of First Complaint Witnesses shows that two of Coff's accusers are a mother-daughter pair, referred to as ED and GD. The mother told her daughter that she had experiences with the defendant, then asked her daughter if she had similar experiences. The daughter responded she had and told the mother that Coff would use fingers to feel around in her privates, the filing states. The document does not mention a second mother-daughter pair. At the hearing, Judge Katie Rayburn told Buckingham to notify the witnesses of Porges' request for the children's medical record. The motion could ultimately require a hearing to determine if the medical records are relevant to the case or a fishing expedition. Identity of accuser's therapist still in an issue in the case. At the May 11th hearing, Porges again raised the issue of identifying the therapist to whom Coff's first accuser. It's clear from discovery that the therapist is the first complaint witness, Porges said, referring to the legal term describing persons to whom a complainant first disclosed allegations of abuse. First complaint witness testimony can assist the jury in determining whether to credit the complainant's testimony about the alleged sexual assault, not to prove the truth of the allegations, according to a state webpage. I'm like a dog with a bone, and I don't plan to drop this issue, Porges said. In past hearings, Buckingham has argued that prosecutors have to turn over relevant evidence, but they don't have to conduct investigations on behalf of the defense. Rayburn scheduled a July 9th hearing to set parameters for a possible Rule 17 hearing, at which Porges could ask for a court order compelling the complaining witness to identify her therapist. What is the timeline in accusations against Richard Coff? On October 4th, 2023, a former patient of Coff posted anonymously to a local Facebook page that she was sexually assaulted during regular annual checkups. Another woman replied, saying she had similar experiences. In the ensuing exchange of messages, the women discovered they had the same pediatrician, Coff, at South Shore Medical Center, according to a Norwell police report. Following Coff's initial arraignment in Hingham Superior Court, dozens of women and girls came forward with similar allegations of sexual abuse against Coff. In June 2024, a Plymouth County grand jury indicted Coff on 11 counts of rape of child with force and 9 counts of indecent assault and battery on a child under 14. Testimony from 18 witnesses alleging sexual assaults dating from 1996 to 2020 led to the indictments, court documents show. Over the last 2 years, 22 women and girls have filed civil suits in 3 separate cases against Coff and South Shore Medical Center, claiming Coff sexually abused the plaintiffs under the guise of medical care. The suits claim South Shore Medical Center failed to maintain institutional protections against abuse. 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A staple of summer nights, the South Shore Food Truck Association is up and running with Food Truck Nights at 5 different South Shore locations from Tuesday through Friday. The events bring food, entertainment, other local vendors, and activities for all ages to Hanover, Kingston, Braintree, Weymouth, and East Bridgewater. The association lists the specific lineup of each week's trucks and events on its Facebook page. The association has around 60 member businesses covering all meals and types of cuisine. Whatever you're in the mood for, they've got it covered. Below are the run dates and times for each location. And while we have your ear and stomach, check out these other food, dining, and grocery stories. 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When? 4:30 to 7:30 p.m., May 5th through August 25th. 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

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This food truck series boasts live music every week, events rain or shine, and encourages you to bring your chairs. 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Some of the food trucks making an appearance include Ellie's Treats, Time Traveling Food Truck, Rockin' Burgers, Loco Larry's Tacos, M.A., Cap'n Mike's Tiki Boat, Sarcastic Swine Restaurant and Catering, Mom on the Go Food Truck, Gonzalez Food Truck, Cousins Maine Lobster, Casey's Curbside Bistro, Moisilla, and Dags on the Go. Lunchtime and late night food trucks at South Shore Hospitals and Medical Centers. Trucks are also at South Shore Hospital in Weymouth and Beth Israel Deaconess in Milton from 11 a.m. to 2 p.m. on Fridays. 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As part of Healthcare Worker Appreciation Month, food trucks will also be at South Shore Medical Center at 143 Longwater Drive in Norwell from 11 a.m. to 2 p.m. Friday, May 8th and Monday, May 11th through Friday, May 15th, and at South Shore Health's Home Care Division at 30 Reservoir Park Drive in Rockland from 11 a.m. to 2 p.m., Friday, May 8th and Wednesday, May 13th, through Friday, May 15th. And added due to demand, the night shift will now have a food truck option as well. A different food truck will be parked outside South Shore Hospital from 10:30 p.m. to 1:30 a.m. every Friday. IRS, restaurant group that owns the Beth, owes $400,000. By Jessica Trufant. A Boston-based restaurant group that owns the Beth in Hingham and is in the process of purchasing TK O'Malley's in Scituate Harbor owes the federal government nearly $400,000 in unpaid taxes, records show. A federal tax lien notice dated April 21st was filed with the Suffolk County Registry of Deeds against the Breyer Group, LLC, stating it owes $393,146.49 in unpaid taxes, including interest and penalties. The taxes are due from the period ending December 31st, 2022. The Breyer Group, owned by the O'Connor family, is based at 150 Canal Street in Boston and has 10 bars and restaurants, including The Harp and Ned Devine's in Boston, and the Beth Kitchen and Bar in Hingham. The O'Connors, who live in Hingham, opened the Beth at Hingham Shipyard in 2022. The name captures part of the town's history, which harkens back to World War II, when the shipyard was called the Bethlehem Hingham Shipyard. Carly O'Connor, the daughter of Austin O'Connor, told the Patriot Ledger in 2022 that the Breyer Group is proud to remain 100% family-owned since her grandfather opened his pub, the Kinvara, in 1958. The family is also in the process of purchasing TK O'Malley's in Scituate Harbor. Austin O'Connor recently went before the Scituate Board of Selectmen for the transfer of the restaurant's liquor license, as well as a common victual license and entertainment license. Attorney John Ada said O'Connor plans to purchase both the restaurant and the real estate on Front Street in Scituate Harbor. Drought conditions worsen again across much of Massachusetts, by Seth Jacobson. While the March report from the Massachusetts Drought Management Task Force showed improvement in the state's drought condition, the latest report shows the state sliding back into dry conditions. At the beginning of April, the only part of the Bay State that was stuck in drought conditions was Cape Cod, with the rest

0: rest of the state in either very mild drought conditions or no drought conditions. But as of the most recent report, much of the state has slipped back into drought conditions, mirroring much of the country. In all, 45 of 50 states are enduring drought, with only Alaska, North Dakota, Michigan, Connecticut, and Rhode Island completely drought-free, USA Today reports. Precipitation being below normal has driven the relapse into drought conditions. During April, precipitation was well below normal in Massachusetts. The state's monthly totals ranged from 1.5 to 3 inches. The greatest deficits occurred across Martha's Vineyard and Nantucket, where only 0.75 to 1 inch of rainfall was observed, equating to departures of 3 to 4.5 inches below normal, the task force said. What's the current drought status in Massachusetts? According to the task force's drought map released this week, here are the current conditions in the state. Significant drought. Connecticut River Valley region was previously at mild. Central region was previously at mild. Northeast region was previously mild. Nantucket County, mild drought. Western region was previously normal conditions. Southeast region was previously normal conditions. Cape Cod was previously significant drought conditions. How long has Massachusetts been dealing with drought conditions? Drought conditions have persisted since 2024 and go back even farther to 2020. The current drought, which began in 2024, continues to affect the natural environment, like stream flow, vernal pools and ponds, and dependent species, fish migrations, and declining groundwater, the task force said. Its persistence is causing vegetation and ground cover to dry out. What steps should people take in a drought? During a drought, the task force recommends minimizing overall water use and being particularly mindful of indoor water use. Following local water use restrictions. Limiting or prohibiting washing of hard surfaces like sidewalks, patios, driveways, and siding. Fixing any indoor leaks from toilets, faucets, and showers, which can result in more than 60% of indoor water use. Monitoring total household water use shown on your water bill for sudden increases, which often indicate leaks. Conducting regular inspections of all pipes and fixtures, including those located in utility rooms, crawl spaces, and other hidden areas. Using dishwashers rather than hand washing dishes. Run the dishwasher only on a full load. Reducing shower length. Americans' families plead for release. For President Donald Trump, securing the release of two ailing U.S. prisoners would offer a gain from a summit expected to be short on outcomes. Trump pressed to address incarcerations during visit to China by Anthony Sladkowski, Beijing. The families of two Americans imprisoned in China for more than a decade are urging President Donald Trump to seek their release during his summit with Chinese leader Xi Jinping this week. The cases involved Dawn Michelle Hunt, 54, a Chicago-area artist and former flight attendant, and Nelson Wells Jr., 52, a Louisiana native and father of three, who were convicted on drug charges after what their families say were separate blind mule scams in which they were unknowingly used to carry narcotics. For Trump, who has cast himself as a dealmaker who brings Americans home, securing the release of two ailing U.S. prisoners would offer a gain from a summit expected to be short on outcomes amid tensions over trade, Iran, and Taiwan. For Beijing, a humanitarian release of two Americans would be a low-cost gesture that could buy goodwill with a mercurial U.S. president at a sensitive moment in the relationship. With President Trump meeting President Xi, our two families are writing letters. We're asking, can you please ask for the release of our loved ones? Said Tim Hunt, Don Michelle's older brother. Hopefully, we can get those letters delivered and read. Hunt said his sister is an artistic brainiac, a highly intelligent person, and former flight attendant with a degree in fashion design, who loved entering sweepstakes with her mother. Hunt said Don Michelle was lured into an international prize trip by scammers, who, once she was in China, gifted her purses and a new suitcase containing hidden drugs that she unwittingly agreed to carry on a flight out of the country. Nelson Wells Jr. traveled the world, climbed mountains, and explored Japan's peaks, sharing the views with his father. Wells was arrested after agreeing to carry another person's suitcase while returning from a trip to China, his family said. The individual vanished once security at the airport discovered narcotics hidden in the bag. I enjoyed serving my country, said Wells' father, Nelson Wells Sr., a U.S. Army veteran whose wife also worked for the Department of Defense for 28 years. Now I just want my country to serve me. A spokesperson for the U.S. State Department said it is providing the pair with consular assistance and that officials are advocating for their health and welfare, but declined to provide details, citing privacy considerations. A spokesperson for China's Ministry of Foreign Affairs stated that the two are serving sentences for serious drug-related crimes, and that the government is handling their cases according to the rule of law, while ensuring their health and legitimate rights are protected. Health, a major concern. Advocates say the State Department has made a formal request to Chinese counterparts for both prisoners to be released on humanitarian grounds, and that Chinese officials have privately indicated a willingness to consider it if the appeal comes from a senior level. The Chinese side has shown a willingness to grant the humanitarian release, but they are also keen to hear from the U.S. side just how important it is for the American people, said Beijing-based lawyer James Zimmerman, who is advising the Hunt and Wells families. The relatives of the prisoners say both are deteriorating health. Hunt has developed serious health problems, needs blood transfusions, but does not trust prison doctors enough to consent to surgery. Wells suffers from severe seizures, diabetes, high blood pressure, and other complications, they say. In 2024, China and the United States each released three citizens both governments said were wrongfully detained in the other country, concluding years of diplomacy. The advocates say U.S. official attention has intensified in recent months. Peter Humphrey, a fraud investigator and former prisoner in China, who now advises families of foreign detainees in the country, said the U.S. embassy has been raising the cases more frequently with Chinese authority. The health concerns are now central to both families' appeals. Okay, that's all the time that we have for today. Thank you.
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0: Hi, this is Bridget with the Brockton Enterprise. Wednesday, May 13th. Brockton Report. Shapiro blames officials for fiscal collapse. By Chris Helms. Brockton. Massachusetts Fraud, Waste, and Abuse Watchdog said any number of people could have stopped Brockton schools from overspending by $18 million in 2023. Inspector General Jeffrey Shapiro made headlines in December 2025 with his scathing report about what went wrong in Brockton during fiscal year 2023. On Monday, May 4th, he discussed his investigation in person at the Brockton City Council. "There are a lot of people who could have done things differently," said Shapiro, whose office is independent. "No one reviews his reports before he makes them public," he said. Shapiro's report fingered at least 10 officials as failing in their responsibilities. Then Superintendent of Schools Mike Thomas, the whole school committee, then Mayor Robert F. Sullivan, and Brockton Chief Financial Officer Troy Clarkson. Shapiro's scrutiny of Brockton continues. He met in January with Mayor Moises Rodriguez, City Councilor at Large Jeff Charnel, and the mayor's Chief of Staff Sidney Merrow. He said Rodriguez suggested he speak in person to the city council. Ward 5 City Councilor Jeff Thompson sponsored the agenda item that brought him to Brockton. What caused Brockton's financial meltdown in 2023? Shapiro said changes to a 1990 state law designed to keep Brockton out of financial trouble may be part of the solution, as he recommended in his report. But in the end, he said, good government comes down to the people in charge paying attention and asking questions. In many cases, we find that it is the actions of a few that lead to the problems. Yet many others in positions of authority could or should have used their voices in acting more forcefully, Shapiro said. In this case, we found it was the inaction of many which allowed the deficit crisis to play out. Shapiro said he became involved after digesting audits done by other agencies because he wanted to know more about what allowed this fiscal collapse to occur. His office's investigation concluded that while Brockton might not have been able to have avoided some kind of a deficit in fiscal 2023, it did not have to be as bad as it turned out. A large portion of the deficit likely could have been mitigated by timely action by any number of people along the way, earlier in the fiscal year. The takeaway? Everyone has a responsibility to ask questions and to point out areas of concern, Shapiro said. The financial meltdown may be years in the past, but Brockton still feels the effects. City Councilor Susan Nicastro, who represents Ward 4, put it this way. Financially, we are not the same city that we were, she said. Who is Massachusetts Inspector General Jeffrey Shapiro? Shapiro was appointed to a five-year term in 2022 by then-Governor Charlie Baker, Attorney General Maura Healey, and Auditor Suzanne Bump. Healey has since become governor. Inspector generals have wide powers to investigate fraud, waste, and abuse. My goal is to make government better tomorrow than it is today, Shapiro said. What happens next? Shapiro said he plans to meet in coming weeks with the mayor and superintendent of schools, Priya Tahiliani. He said his office had made overtures to the school committee about meeting with them as well. The inspector general said he believes Brockton is making progress. He said Tahiliani's administration has improved money controls, though work remains to be done. The schools made a detailed written response to Shapiro's December 2025 report. Tensions rise once again between schools and city over budget. At the May 5, 2026 school committee meeting, Tahiliani rebuked Clarkson for subtracting around $5.5 million from the Brockton Public Schools budget a week before it's due to the school committee. April is far too late in the budget cycle for the city to be finalizing numbers to provide to the school department. Typically, cities provide these numbers to their districts in February and March. That has always been my experience, she said, calling the city's finance office fiscally irresponsible. Clarkson was not present when Tahiliani made the remarks. Reached by phone, Clarkson said, "What we're trying to do, and have successfully done, is to keep a city solvent that suffered an existential crisis when the schools overspent their budget by $18 million in 2023. Boys and Girls CEO lays into school board over delays, by Jacob Posner, Brockton. Derek Heim, president and CEO of the Boys and Girls Club of Metro South, laid into Brockton school committee members for yet more delays to the organization's privately funded $18 million expansion. "We're about to move out and go to a different city and invest our money somewhere else," he said. To applause from families involved with the club, who filled about a third of the auditorium at Arnone Elementary School on Tuesday, May 5th. In April 2025, Heim also said the city could lose the new building to another community. During the May 5th, 2026 committee meeting, the threat sounded more immediate. The project would add a new three-story clubhouse to the youth organization's footprint around Eldon B. Keith Field, next to the Arnone School. hundreds of Brockton area kids could move off a waiting list to participate in club activities. If you're frustrated, we're real frustrated. School committee members apologized to the families in the audience. School committee legal counsel Peter Mello framed the delay as procedural, saying the process would proceed imminently. My frustration is that we have this meeting and we're made to look like fools sitting here, ready to vote on this. School board member Anna Oliver said. This started before I even got on the committee, said Tony Rodriguez, who started in his role in 2020. To say the least, I am frustrated that we're still here, vetting this out. If you're frustrated, we're real frustrated, Heim told the school committee members, his voice tense. And those young people continue to wait on you. It's an embarrassment. We're talking about a boys and girls club here. We're not talking about a nuclear power plant. What's the holdup? The school board, by state law, controls land needed to access the property at Keith Field. In legal jargon, that's called an easement. Committee members postponed granting the easement during the May 5th meeting. They also pushed off approving the language of a special act, which must be submitted to the state legislature. The legislature first gave Keith Field to the school board by a special act in 1920. The purpose of this motion was to protect the body and to protect the budget so that we don't get sued, school board member Stephen Pina said. The committee left it ambiguous when they would take up the votes. I don't think we should put a date on it because we don't know what's going to happen, Rodriguez said. We are in budget season. Reading the motion, Pina said the committee is postponing the matter on the advice of the committee's legal counsel, and until members receive guidance from the appropriate state authority, as well as until new members, including Pina and Sandra Centio, can do a walkthrough of the property. Mello, the school board's attorney, pushed back on the committee needing to seek any opinion from a state agency. Pina mentioned the inspector general and attorney general. Mello said he and other attorneys are just ironing out the final language special act, which won't take long. Delays were from scheduling issues and travel plans the previous week, he said, as well as his only recently getting the results of a title report on the Keith Field property. This is a very complicated property, he said. It's unique, to put it mildly, to have a property that's the subject of a special act, where a special act actually imposes a restriction on top of a deed restriction. Students Learn CPR Life-Saving Skills by Beth McDermott. Freshmen at Old Colony Regional Vocational Technical High School recently learned how to perform CPR, thanks to training from the Rochester Fire Department. The annual training is part of the school's curriculum and aims to equip students with life-saving skills, according to a community announcement. A total of 148 students participated in the training, which included demonstrations and hands-on instruction from firefighters. This training gives students real skills that could help them save a life in an emergency. Superintendent Aaron Polanski said, "We're grateful for our continued partnership with the Rochester Fire Department and their commitment to making sure our students are prepared to help others." Folk icon Christine Lavin to headline Coffee House by Beth McDermott. Folk music fans can expect an evening of wit, storytelling, and song as Christine Lavin is set to headline the Rose Garden Coffee House at 7:30 p.m. May 16th, according to a community announcement. The event will also include the Coffee House's 34th annual Performing Songwriter Competition. Lavin, a fixture in the folk music scene for more than 40 years, is known for her blend of satirical humor and heartfelt ballads, according to a community announcement. A founding member of the folk supergroup, the Four Bitchin' Babes, she has recorded 26 solo albums, including her latest release, Drum School Dropout. The evening is expected to begin with performances from the three finalists of the 2026 Performing Songwriter Competition: Eric Baer of Riverside, Rhode Island, Charles Thomas Klucke of Saco, Maine, and Allison Strong of New Jersey. Baer is known for his bittersweet story songs, according to the announcement. Klucke is a 2026 One Longfellow Square Leaf Fellow and is currently recording his debut album. Strong has Broadway credits in Mamma Mia and has appeared in Netflix features. The winner of the competition is expected to receive $100 and a paid split bill gig during the following season at the Rose Garden Coffee House. Lavin's performance is expected to showcase her signature mix of humor and warmth. She was inducted into the Rochester Music Hall of Fame and holds an honorary doctorate in fine arts from the State University of New York at Brockport. She is also an award-winning author. Her memoir, Cold Pizza for Breakfast, a memoir, won the 43rd annual ASCAP Deems Taylor Award for excellence in writing about music. Lavin has been described as an indefatigable booster of folk community, a reputation she solidified through projects like On a Winter's Night and The Seasons Project, an 80-song seasonal compilation. The Rose Garden Coffee House is located inside the Congregational Church of Mansfield at 17 West Street. Doors are expected to open at 7 p.m. For tickets and more information, https://rosegardenfolk.com. The Rose Garden Coffee House is a 501c3 not-for-profit organization, now in its 37th season. It is supported in part by the Mansfield chapter of the Massachusetts Cultural Council. Christo's to Go in Whitman, Property Seized for Unpaid Taxes, by Kathy Bossa. Customers arriving at Christo's to Go in Whitman on Thursday were met with a locked door, a handwritten apology, and a notice that the business had been seized for unpaid taxes. The notice, issued by the Massachusetts Department of Revenue, said the business property of GMP Inc., doing business as Christo's to Go, has been seized for non-payment of taxes and is now in the possession of the Commonwealth of Massachusetts. The notice appeared to be dated Wednesday, May 6, 2026. On Thursday, May 7th, the restaurant at 785 Bedford Street also displayed a handwritten sign on its front door that read, "Sorry for the inconvenience, we are closed today." Calls to the restaurant on Thursday, May 7th and Friday, May 8th reached a recorded message stating, "Hi, this is Christo's to Go. Happy spring. If you'd like to place a takeout order, please press 2, and someone will be with you in just a moment." The phone continued to ring, but no one answered. What is Christo's to Go? Christo's to Go is a takeout-only restaurant offering Greek and American dishes, including pizza, burgers, sandwiches, soups, and appetizers, as well as traditional dishes such as baked lamb Greek style, moussaka, and spanakopita. It is also known for its Greek salad, described on its website as often imitated, impossible to duplicate. The menu also offers heat and eat made from scratch entrees and sides, including chicken pot pie and macaroni and cheese, green beans Greek style, Greek rice pilaf, along with gluten-free options. What does state say about seizure? The Massachusetts Department of Revenue, DOR, said it could not share additional details about the seizure, citing taxpayer confidentiality laws. Due to taxpayer confidentiality laws, the Department of Revenue is prohibited from sharing taxpayer information. The Massachusetts Department of Revenue said in an email to the Enterprise on Thursday, May 7th. According to the Massachusetts Department of Revenue website, GMP Inc. appears on the state's Public Disclosure Tax Delinquents list, which identifies business and individual taxpayers who owe the Commonwealth more than $25,000 in unpaid taxes. The listing shows GMP Inc. owing $25,083. Massachusetts Tax Collection Process. According to the Department of Revenue's website, which outlines its collection process, a seizure typically comes after a series of notices and enforcement steps. There are instances when DOR employees levy against the real or personal property of the taxpayer by taking direct possession of it, i.e., by seizure. Before the seizure, DOR will generally send the taxpayer a notice of intent to seize and allow 10 days for the taxpayer to respond by paying the liability or making other arrangements satisfactory to DOR. If the property to be seized is located on private property, DOR will obtain an order of entry from a court before seizure. At the time of seizure, DOR employees will take an inventory of all property seized, secure the assets, and post the property with a notice of seizure. Neither the owner nor the public may gain access to the seized property. Christos hopes to be up and running again as soon as possible. A Facebook post from Christos to Go on Wednesday, May 6th stated, "Hello, folks. We apologize for any inconvenience, but we will be closed today. In the near future, you may see or hear distressing things about the restaurant, but we are doing our best to clear up any confusion and be up and running again as soon as possible. We greatly appreciate your patience and support." In a comment responding to questions about the post, the business replied, "Thank you for your inquiries. Please be assured that there are no issues related to health, employees, or safety. We will keep everyone updated as soon as possible. Thanks again for your support." Brockton shooting suspect arrested was ordered held without bail. By Amelia Stern. A suspect arrested in connection with a shooting in Brockton last month was ordered held without bail Thursday on charges he shot a 23-year-old in the leg during an incident inside a residence on Oberlin Road. A Brockton District Court judge ordered Christian G. Cordero, 23, of Brockton, be held without bail at his detention hearing on Thursday, May 8th. Court records show. He is charged with one count each of assault and battery with a dangerous weapon, carrying a firearm without a license, unlawful possession of ammunition, and discharging a firearm within 500 feet of a building. Police identified Cordero as the individual who shot another 23-year-old man in the leg during an incident inside a residence on Oberlin Road on Wednesday, April 8th, police said. They obtained an arrest warrant for him the day after the shooting, but learned he had fled to the Dominican Republic, police said. Massachusetts State Police troopers received information that Cordero would be returning to the state on Saturday, April 18th, and took him into custody in Boston as he got off a flight, police said. He was arraigned on April 21st in Brockton District Court, where he pleaded not guilty to the charges. Cordero's defense attorney, Joseph F. Krowski, Jr., could not be immediately reached at the time of this article's publication. What's next? Court records show Cordero is scheduled for a probable cause hearing in Brockton District Court on June 18th. Best of the Rest, South Shore High School Boys Hockey All-Timers by Ryan Vermette. The state of Massachusetts has long produced a line of top-notch boys hockey talent over the years, especially down here on the South Shore. From longtime NHLers to Olympians to all-time high school players, the area is home to a number of big-time hockey athletes. We just released our all-time top 10 high school boys hockey players. However, they're not the only ones that made big impacts. Here are some of the other all-time high school greats to play on the South Shore that just missed the cut. Bobby Allen, Hull/Cushing Academy. Born in Weymouth and raised in Hull, Allen attended Cushing Academy, where he led the team to a New England prep school championship. Allen was also featured on the cover of the 1996 Hockey Night in Boston Boys Major Showcase magazine. He was a national champion with Boston College and was drafted 52nd overall in the 1997 NHL Draft by the Boston Bruins. He played for Boston and Edmonton from 2003 to 2008. Evan Crockford, Marshfield. As of 2011, Crockford was the Rams' all-time leading scorer. He totaled 214 points with 108 goals and 106 assists during his career. Crockford continued his hockey career at Suffolk University. There, he became the program's fourth all-time scorer with 86 goals and 80 assists for 116 points from 1997 to 2001. Ricky Delvecchio, Braintree. Ending his career as Braintree's all-time leading scorer, Delvecchio was inducted into the Braintree Hall of Fame in 1999. In his senior year, Delvecchio was the leading scorer on the Wamps' undefeated team in 1989. Also inducted into the Weymouth Hall of Fame for baseball, Delvecchio played both sports at UConn before transferring to Northwestern Oklahoma State. Adam Gaudette, Braintree/Thayer Academy. A native of Braintree, Gaudette spent his high school career in his hometown at Thayer Academy. During his junior season, he netted 29 goals and 38 assists in 27 games. In 2013-14, he was named to the Prep All-New England East team. Gaudette was a Hobey Baker Award winner at Northeastern and was drafted 149th overall by the Vancouver Canucks in 2015. Gaudette currently plays for the San Jose Sharks. Kevin Heffernan, Weymouth. A first-line center for three seasons with the Wildcats, Heffernan was inducted into the Weymouth High School Hall of Fame in 1996. Heffernan was a captain and a leading scorer of the 1984 team, putting up 57 points in 24 games. That same year, he was selected to play on Team Massachusetts, which beat Team Minnesota, according to the Weymouth High School Hall of Fame website. Mark Holden, Weymouth. Holden, a Weymouth Hockey Hall of Famer, is considered the best goaltender to ever play for a Weymouth hockey team, according to the Weymouth Hall of Fame website. Playing for Weymouth North, Holden was named MVP of the 1975 state tournament, beating top-seeded Peabody and taking defending state champion Malden Catholic to triple OT at the Boston Garden. He was also named to the Boston Herald's Team of the Decade. Holden was drafted 160th overall by the Montreal Canadiens in 1977. Randy Millen, Oliver Ames. Millen was one of the most successful scorers in OA hockey history. During his career, Millen set the Massachusetts high school scoring record according to Patch.com. He also sits in third all-time in scoring at OA, according to EliteProspects.com. Millen went on to play 4 years at Harvard University. Okay, that's all the time that we have for today. Thank you.
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13: Here's the forecast for the Boston and South Shore area on the Talking Information Center from the National Weather Service. For today, cloudy, some rain possible, temperatures in the mid-60s, cloudy overnight, temperatures in the lower 50s, Thursday, cloudy, more rain, temperatures in the mid-60s. The sun rose this morning at 5:24, setting at 7:57 this evening. 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
12: And coming up next on the Talking Information Center, it's today's reading of the Taunton Daily Gazette. 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
0: Hi, this is Bridget with the Taunton Daily Gazette, Wednesday, May 13th. Berkeley Voters Shoot Down Override by Emma Rindlisbacher. Voters in Berkeley resoundingly rejected a Proposition 2.5 override Saturday by a nearly 5-1 margin, according to unofficial election results. Town Administrator Matt Shabbat said Monday, May 11th, although the budget recommendations for the town are not finalized, the town will be eliminating positions across multiple departments as a result of the override not passing. The override would have increased property taxes on an average of $500,000 home by $1,720 in the first year after it passed, according to the Berkeley Budget Portal. About 83% of voters voted against the override on Saturday, May 9th, according to unofficial results, which tallied 412 votes in favor of the override and 1,995 votes against. Here's what we know about the impact of the failed override and which town employees will be laid off. Impact of failed override on police, fire, highway, and town hall. Berkeley's town administrator said that a number of positions would be eliminated following the failed override vote. Here are the positions he said will be impacted. There will no longer be overnight call staff for Berkeley EMS and fire. There will be a vacant position at the Berkeley Police Department. There will be a vacant position at Town Hall. 2 full-time employees at the Highway Department will be laid off. 2 part-time employees at the transfer station will be laid off. Impact of failed override on schools. Berkeley Superintendent of Schools, Melissa Ryan, said the school district would be laying off 1 teacher for each grade level for grades 2 through 8, which would work out to 7 teachers laid off. This will increase class sizes to close to 30 at the elementary level and over 30 at the middle school level, she said. This is on top of the 13 staff we have already reduced over the past 2 years. Restaurant reopens after shutdown, by Daniel Schemer, Taunton. Adonai Cuisine in downtown Taunton is reopened and back in business a week after it was shut down by the Board of Health. We love our loyal customers. We hope they come back, co-owner Francesca Cadet told the Gazette over the phone on Friday, May 8th. Co-owner Muriel Cadet told the Gazette during a visit to the takeout restaurant at 28 Broadway, Route 138, next door to Taunton District Court, that they've been reopened since Wednesday, May 6th, after passing a new inspection with the city's health department on Tuesday, May 5th. Taunton Health Department Executive Director Danielle Gergel confirmed via email early Friday afternoon that Adonai Cuisine passed reinspection and has approval from the Board of Health to operate. Adonai Cuisine was ordered to cease all its food operations immediately after an inspection conducted on Monday, April 27th, according to the notice of closure hung on the front door of the business at the time. The April 27th notice said a list of imminent health hazards was found to exist at the restaurant during the inspection. What the original inspection listed as health hazards: lack of food safety knowledge from the person in charge, improper hot/cold food handling, improper thawing, improper temperature for food, incorrect food storage, improper sanitation of food contact surfaces, no date marking or labels for temperature-sensitive foods, rodent dropping on food contact surfaces. What restaurant owner said Friday after reopening? Co-owner Muriel Cadet told the Gazette during a visit to the restaurant on Friday, May 8th, that among the numerous measures related to food handling and sanitation they had to address was the kitchen hood and ventilation duct directly over the stovetop, as it required professional cleaning. A copy of the inspection report obtained from the health department, dated May 5th, indicates that pest control came on April 30th, and the business is signed up for regular visits. When's the next inspection? Muriel Cadet said the city told them they will follow up with another inspection within the next 3 months. Taunton Among Communities Impacted by Expansion, by Dave DeMille. Foxborough Regional Charter School has received state approval to expand enrollment through grade 10 beginning in the 2026-2027 school year, opening new high school entry opportunities for students across southeastern Massachusetts, according to a community announcement. The approval was granted by the Massachusetts Department of Elementary and Secondary Education, allowing the public charter school district to admit additional students as it grows its high school program. Foxborough Regional Charter School is a K-12 public school district that enrolls students from more than 20 Massachusetts communities, including Taunton, Norton, and Easton. Taunton is among the school's fastest-growing sending districts, according to the announcement. School leaders said the expansion will help widen access for students in Taunton and surrounding communities, while maintaining a focus on academic rigor and preparation for college, careers, and civic life. focus on academics and readiness. The expansion aligns with the school's mission, enter to learn, exit to lead, and its long-term goal of becoming a top-performing district of choice for families seeking an inclusive and challenging educational environment, according to the announcement. We are thrilled to welcome more students into our growing high school community, Executive Director Toby N. Romer said in the announcement. This approval reflects the strength of our academic programming, student outcomes, and our commitment to serving students from diverse racial, ethnic, geographic, and economic backgrounds. High school opportunities. Foxborough Regional Charter School's high school program offers a wide range of academic and extracurricular options, including advanced placement courses, dual enrollment partnerships with multiple colleges and universities, expanded online coursework, athletic teams, clubs, and honor societies, according to the announcement. The school also offers college visits, instant decision days, financial aid support, STEM diploma pathways, career fairs, international travel opportunities, and the Spanish language seal of biliteracy. Student outcomes highlighted. Recent student outcomes underscore the school's growth, according to the announcement. Members of the class of 2025 submitted more than 1,200 college applications to 245 post-secondary institutions, while the class of 2026 has recorded a 98% college acceptance rate to date. School officials said the expansion supports goals outlined in the district's strategic plan for 2026 to 2029, which emphasizes strong academic performance, inclusive school culture, effective leadership, and operational excellence. Enrollment timeline. Enrollment for the 2026 through 2027 school year will be open from May 7th through June 6th for students entering kindergarten through grade 10. The enrollment lottery is scheduled for June 10th, according to the announcement. Families can apply online through foxboroughrcs.org. For Taunton students, the school offers bus transportation and has partnered with the Boys and Girls Club Metro South, Taunton Clubhouse, to provide access to free after-school care, enrichment programs, and additional student supports, according to the announcement. Additional information about grade 10 enrollment is available through the school's admissions office at outreach@foxboroughrcs.org. Senior cat Zimba seeks new home after life changes, by Beth McDermott. Zimba, a senior male tiger cat, is looking for a new home through the Taunton Animal Shelter. His story reflects the challenges older pets can face when their lives take unexpected turns. Zimba spent most of his life with one person, who adopted him as a kitten. When that person passed away, Zimba found himself without a family. He went to live with a friend, adjusting as best he could. According to a community announcement, Zimba occasionally showed bursts of playful energy, reminding everyone of his kitten days. However, a nighttime incident changed his path again. One night, he jumped on the bed and accidentally scratched his new person on her cheek. He didn't realize she was there, according to the announcement. The scratch led to Zimba being brought to the shelter. Now 10 years old, Zimba is described as a mellow and quiet cat. He's looking for a home where he can be the only pet, ideally with someone who has experience caring for cats. Prospective adopters must complete an approved application to bring Zimba home. His profile and other adoptable pets can be viewed on Pet Finder at https://www.petfinder.org/slash www.petfinder.com/member/us/ma/taunton/taunton-animal-shelter-ma72. The Taunton Animal Care Facility, located at 821 West Water Street in Taunton, helps over 500 animals find homes each year across New England. The facility is open from noon to 5 p.m. Tuesdays through Thursdays, noon to 2 p.m. Fridays, and noon to 4 p.m. Saturdays. It is closed Sundays and Mondays. Appointments are recommended for those interested in meeting pets at the shelter. To learn more about adoption or to noon to 2 p.m. Fridays and noon to 4 p.m. Saturdays, it is closed Sundays and Mondays. Appointments are recommended for those interested in meeting

as fiscal plan in Iran. Pentagon indicates cost of war is rising. By Joey Garrison and Michael Loria. The Pentagon revised the cost of the war in Iran upward on May 12th. A week before, the Trump administration estimated the price tag at $25 billion. Now we think it's closer to $29 billion. Jules Hurst III, the Pentagon's acting comptroller, told a House Appropriations Subcommittee. The figure reflects the cost of the nine-week war so far and does not include projected future expenditures. Hurst said the revision came from updated figures on operational costs and equipment repair and replacement. He said $24 billion has gone toward munitions and equipment. The Pentagon is seeking $1.5 trillion in the next federal budget and more than $200 billion in supplemental funding from Congress. Minnesota Representative Betty McCollum, the subcommittee's Democratic ranking member, asked whether the Pentagon has a plan B if Congress does not authorize the budget request. Secretary of War Pete Hegseth, formerly known as the Secretary of Defense, responded that the Trump administration has a plan for shifting the approach in Iran, depending on how events unfold. We have a plan to escalate if necessary. We have a plan to retrograde if necessary. We have a plan to shift assets. Certainly, in this setting, we wouldn't reveal what the next steps may be, he said. A day before, President Donald Trump rejected an offer from Iran to reopen the Strait of Hormuz, slamming the Islamic country's peace proposal as totally unacceptable, and saying a ceasefire between the two nations was on massive life support. Iran's Speaker of Parliament, Mohammed Bagher Ghalibaf, retorted with a threatening message. Our armed forces are ready to deliver a well-deserved response to any aggression, he said in a statement. There is no alternative but to accept the rights of the Iranian people as laid out in the 14-point proposal. The longer U.S. leaders drag their feet, the more American taxpayers will pay for it, he said. U.S. gas prices remain at levels not seen since Russia launched its invasion of Ukraine in 2022. The national average price of a gallon of regular unleaded gas was $4.50 on May 12th, according to AAA. As the House hearing began, Trump made a rapid-fire spree of Truth Social posts targeting Democrats, defending his war in Iran, and sharing a pair of AI-generated photographs that sought to display U.S. military strength. One of the photos shows a U.S. ship shooting down a plane with the Iran flag with a laser. Lasers. Bing, bing, gone, the caption reads. The second shows a U.S. plane blowing up two Iranian ships with the caption, Bye-bye, fast boats. New polling shows continuing resistance within the United States. Two-thirds of Americans say Trump hasn't made a clear case for going to war with Iran. And almost as many are feeling the financial pinch, according to a Reuters Ipsos poll released May 11th. About 66% of those polled said Trump hasn't clearly explained U.S. military goals in Iran, and 63% said their financial situation has been impacted by the steep rise in gas prices, according to Reuters. The poll also found that 65% of respondents blame the Republican Party for the rise in gas prices, while 27% blame Democrats. At the same time, the poll shows a slight uptick in Trump's approval rating to 36%. A late April Reuters Ipsos poll put Trump's approval at 34%, the lowest mark of his second term. His highest approval in the poll

0: this term was at 47% at its start, January 2025. Evolving drone war in Lebanon clouds peace prospects. While Washington and Tehran argue over a deal to end the attacks on shipping that are shaking the world economy, Iran's most powerful ally, Hezbollah, and Israel are stepping up a drone war in Lebanon, on camera, that is complicating the path to peace. In recent weeks, Hezbollah has used cheap, easy-to-assemble, first-person view kamikaze drones to transform the war it has been fighting since it began firing on Israel on March 2nd, days after the U.S.-Israeli forces began their attacks on Iran. Controlled with fiber optic cables, the FPV drones can evade Israel's high-tech jamming technologies to target its troops occupying southern Lebanon during a shaky ceasefire announced on April 16th. The Iran-backed group has published videos of more than 45 FPV attacks, 28 of them in the nearly 4 weeks since the ceasefire, which had halted Israeli attacks on the Lebanese capital before Israel said it targeted a Hezbollah commander there on May 6th. The truce has also left Israeli ground forces occupying a so-called buffer zone, up to 6 miles in from the border, in confined territory, which Hezbollah knows well and vulnerable to such attacks. All of the videos before the ceasefire was announced showed UAVs flying at static positions or vehicles including tanks and excavators, with no fatalities reported by Israel. But since the ceasefire was announced, Hezbollah began targeting groups of soldiers, reporting 5 attacks. 3 Israeli soldiers and 1 contractor were reported by Israel to have been killed. Israel is firing back, with at least 2 deadly FPV drone attacks against Hezbollah in April complete, with published drone images purporting to show Hezbollah fighters up close. The widespread use of FPV attack drones began several years ago, and thousands of miles away in Ukraine, where front lines are covered with netting to defend against Russia's drones, and where some drone operators are watching Hezbollah. "They are amateurs, but they are learning," said Dimitrio Putiada, a drone warfare expert serving in Ukraine's unmanned systems brigades. Hackers use AI to identify software flaws. Google, first of its kind digital attack detected, by A.J. Vissens and Sam Tabariti. Hackers from a prominent cybercrime group used artificial intelligence to uncover a previously unknown software flaw and a way to take advantage of it for the first time, Alphabet's Google said on May 11th. The planned attack targeted a widely used open-source system administration tool, but was blocked before it could be used as part of a mass exploitation event, Google said in a report from its threat intelligence group. The incident marks the first time Google has identified attackers using AI to discover a new vulnerability, then attempting to exploit it at scale. John Holtquist, chief analyst at Google Threat Intelligence Group, said the findings likely represent the tip of the iceberg in terms of how criminals and state-backed hackers are pushing AI hacking innovation. The report also detailed how hackers are beginning to hand parts of their cyber operations to artificial intelligence, using it autonomously to hunt for software flaws and help build malware. The shift marks an early move toward more autonomous cyber operations, as attackers begin to rely on AI systems, not just as research tools, but as active components that can analyze targets, generate code, and make decisions with limited human oversight, the researchers said. The findings come as governments around the world grapple with how to regulate powerful new AI models that could make it easier for hackers to identify targets and launch attacks using both known and newly discovered software flaws. The findings echo recent warnings from financial regulators in Europe, who say rapidly evolving AI models are increasing the speed and scale of cyber risks at a time of heightened geopolitical tensions. Cybercriminals, as well as state-linked hacking groups tied to China, Russia, and North Korea, are already experimenting with integrating AI directly into attack workflows, the report said. While the techniques remain at an early stage, Google warned they could accelerate cyber campaigns by reducing the time and expertise needed to launch complex attacks. California County says Meta tolerated scam ads. Lawsuit says company violated false ad laws, by Jeff Horwitz. California's Santa Clara County has sued Meta Platforms, alleging it has profited from Facebook and Instagram ads promoting scams in violation of California's false advertising and unfair business practices laws. The lawsuit, filed May 11th in Santa Clara County Superior Court on behalf of all California residents, accuses the social media giant of tolerating fraudulent advertising on a global basis. The suit seeks restitution, civil damages, and an order prohibiting Meta from engaging in unfair business practices. Citing leaked internal documents first reported by Reuters last year, the complaint alleges that the company earned as much as $7 billion in annual revenue from so-called high-risk scam ads that show clear signs of being fraudulent. Rather than undertaking a broad crackdown on fraudulent advertisers, the county alleges Meta largely tolerated the misconduct and even established guardrails to block scam reduction efforts if they cost the company too much money. Santa Clara further alleges that Meta materially contributed to an epidemic of fraud by allowing middlemen to sell accounts to place ads that were protected against enforcement, and targeting scam ads at users who had clicked on similarly bogus offerings in the past. Citing Reuters testing, the county alleged Meta's generative artificial intelligence systems often assist unethical marketers in creating ads for scams. The scale of Meta's misconduct has reached an extraordinary level, and it needs to stop, County Counsel Tony Lopresti told Reuters. As civil prosecutors in Silicon Valley, we have a special duty to hold tech companies accountable to the law. Meta did not immediately respond to a request for comment. The company has rejected claims that it deliberately accepts advertising for scams. Okay, that's all the time that we have for today. Thank you.
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0: The impact of a meal goes well beyond feeding our bodies, because when people don't have to worry about where their next meal is coming from, they can truly thrive, like Marta.
1: And now we'll hear from our class valedictorian, who with her hard work never ceases to amaze us. 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
0: And Alex.
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9: 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I'm Framingham.
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11: You are listening to the Talking Information Center. My name is Jean. Today's date is May 13th, and I will be reading from the Sun Chronicle. U.S. grocery prices rose in April, but gas spikes weren't the only reason. Americans paid more for their groceries last month, but high gasoline prices resulting from the Iran war were only one of the reasons why. Prices for food eaten at home rose 2.9% in April compared to the same month a year earlier, according to government figures released Tuesday. That was the highest year-over-year inflation rate for the category since August 2023. Prices at restaurants, fast food chains, and other places to get prepared meals also increased, putting overall food prices up 3.2% in the last year, the Labor Department's Consumer Price Index showed. Fuel prices have soared while the Iran war prevents cargo ships from passing through the Strait of Hormuz, a vital corridor for global oil supplies. Diesel fuel powers fishing boats, tractors, and the trucks that ship 83% of U.S. agricultural products. As of Tuesday, the average price per gallon was up 61% from a year ago, according to AAA. The meat, produce, and dry goods vendors that supply Sparrow Market, a small independent grocer in Ann Arbor, Michigan, all added fuel surcharges to their deliveries in recent weeks, owner Raymond Campis said. Wholesale prices for meat, produce, and some other products have also gone up, he said. For independent markets operating on narrow margins, Even small increases can have a major impact, Kampai said. The full impact of rising energy costs on food likely has not hit retail grocery prices yet in the U.S., according to Purdue University economists Ken Foster and Bernhard Dahmer. Higher costs to produce, process, store, and transport food can take 3 to 6 months to show up on supermarket shelves, where prices typically fall slowly once increased, they said. Most of what we're seeing now in the food price chain probably predates the conflict, Foster, a professor of agricultural economics, said. We're cautiously waiting to see what the June numbers and the May numbers might show as they come out in terms of the extent to which energy shocks in the Strait of Hormuz and shipping blockades and so forth are going to impact food prices. The consumer price index measures changes in what people in the U.S. cities paid at retail stores for meat, bread, milk, produce, and other grocery staples. Over the last 20 years, grocery prices increased an average of 2.6%, according to the U.S. Department of Agriculture. Prices for perishable and refrigerated products tend to increase faster than prices for packaged goods when energy is an issue. Consumers paid 6.5% more for fresh fruit and vegetables in U.S. cities last month than they did in April 2025, and 8.8% more for meat, the Labor Department reported. But U.S. trade policies and extreme weather also have weighed on U.S. food prices in the last year. In July 2025, the Trump administration imposed a 17% duty on fresh tomatoes imported from Mexico. Consumer prices rose 40% in the 12 months before April. Dry weather in the western U.S. has been one of many factors pushing up beef prices, which in April were 15% higher year over year. Coffee prices were up 18.5%, partly due to drought and other weather conditions that have hurt global coffee production in recent years. Today's CPI showed that food prices have been rising 3.2% in the past year, but the story behind that number is more complicated than just an energy shock, said Dahlheimer, an assistant professor of macroeconomics and trade in Purdue's Department of Agricultural Economics. Prices for some foods remained more or less flat or declined over 12 months. Milk and chicken dipped slightly. Butter cost 5.8% less in April than it did a year earlier. Egg prices fell 39% as farmers rebuilt flocks that were decimated by an ongoing bird flu outbreak. Food prices and broader inflation are likely to feature prominently in November's midterm elections. During his 2024 campaign, President Donald Trump often cited the prices of bacon, cereal, crackers, and other groceries as reasons why voters should return him to the White House. Some food producers say they're struggling now because of higher fuel costs. The Southern Shrimp Alliance, which represents shrimpers in 8 states, said some boats haven't left the dock this spring because they can't catch enough shrimp to compensate for the cost of diesel. Fuel typically makes up 30% to 50% of the cost for U.S. shrimpers, but because they supply only 6% of the shrimp that Americans consume, they have limited ability to raise prices or add surcharges for fuel, the organization said. Higher fuel prices may also be impacting food costs in other ways. Part of April's 5% annual increase in prices for non-alcoholic beverages may be due to the petroleum derivative that goes into making plastic bottles, Foster said. It's possible some of that's starting to seep down the supply chain and get into those prices, he said. Over the next year or more, Americans could also see higher food prices due to spiking fertilizer costs, since around 30% of the world's fertilizer travels through the Strait of Hormuz. Fertilizer costs are less of an issue for U.S. farmers this year, since many already had fertilizer supplies in place before the war began, according to Foster. But the effects could become more noticeable next year if the war drags on, he said. I expect the Iran conflict to impact the coming year's food prices through a couple of channels. One, the energy costs and transportation handling. The other would be through packaging costs, Foster said. If the conflict were to last longer, then we might see more coming online as fertilizer prices start to impact longer-term planting decisions and cropping decisions. North Attleboro firefighters seek more staffing in aftermath of condo fire. Representatives of the local firefighters union are calling for more staffing in the wake of Monday's devastating condominium fire that displaced dozens of residents. All on- and off-duty firefighters responded to the seven-alarm blaze along with numerous area fire departments, several of which had to staff local fire stations. A fire engine with two firefighters, the ladder truck with three firefighters, and a shift commander were among the first on scene. At the time, both town ambulances were responding from hospitals as they had been on other calls. Fire union officials contend more staffing is needed for the safety of residents and firefighters. Our thoughts remain with everyone impacted, North Attleboro firefighters, professional firefighters of Massachusetts, local 1992, said. While the smoke has cleared, there is a reality that must be addressed. Our department, along with our mutual aid partners, are operating at a dangerously thin margin. The men and women of D Platoon were forced to face every firefighter's worst nightmare. With two ambulances already tied up at the hospital, just nine personnel arrived on the initial scene of a large multi-unit structure fire, the union said. These nine individuals did the work of 30. They battled not just the flames, but the exhaustion of being severely understaffed. To see what they accomplished with such limited manpower is a testament to their grit, their training, and their unwavering commitment to this town. Fire Chief Chris Coleman said staffing is something he has been working to address, but pointed out the town has budgetary constraints. Town officials have been striving to bring in more commercial development to boost property tax revenue and enhance services to residents and businesses. Dozens of residents of the condominium building that burned Monday afternoon were trying to put their lives back together Tuesday and Wednesday, having lost belongings and pets in the blaze. Between 60 and 80 residents are living with family, friends, and at local hotels and motels for the foreseeable future, having been displaced after the fire heavily damaged a 34-unit condominium building at Hawthorne Village Condominium on Juniper Road. Although no injuries were reported, several residents were holding out hopes of being reunited with pets, mostly cats, that remain unaccounted for. At least two of the missing cats were safely recovered Tuesday. Town and state officials continue to offer assistance to the residents who are expected to be able to return to at least some condo units in the coming days to salvage what they can from their homes. Affected residents can visit a recovery resource center from noon to 8 p.m. Wednesday, hosted by the Massachusetts Emergency Management Agency at North Attleboro Middle School, 564 Landry Avenue. State agencies, alongside local community partners, will be on site to connect those affected by the fire with available resources. Fire investigators believe the fire started in an air conditioning unit in one condo unit. First arriving, firefighters made entry, forced the apartment door, and encountered heavy black smoke, heat, and fire conditions, Coleman said. While firefighters secured a water supply, others performed primary searches and vented the roof. First arriving firefighters battled extraordinary fire conditions until the arrival of mutual aid, who provided additional water supply, hand lines, master streams, and assistance with searches of this large apartment complex, Coleman said. A fire doubles in size every 30 to 60 seconds, and conditions change rapidly, which happened at this fire. I commend our first arriving firefighters and our off-duty members who were in the area and provided assistance getting hand lines in place and conducted an aggressive interior attack with no injuries, Coleman added. The fire chief also signaled out public safety communication staff. Our public safety dispatchers navigated multiple radio channels, conducted checks when the firefighters were ordered to evacuate the building, worked with regional mutual aid dispatch, handled multiple mutual aid departments, both responding to and covering the town, and navigated multiple other calls for service, Coleman said. Meanwhile, area businesses, organizations, and agencies continue to step up to assist residents impacted by the fire. The Hockomock Area YMCA has opened its doors to any resident displaced by the fire. Those in need of a shower or a place to charge their phone can visit the Hockomock Area YMCA at 30 Elmwood Street without proof of a membership. Those seeking long-term financial assistance for membership can contact Caitlin Gibbs at CaitlinG@hockeymca.org. Also, Planet Fitness on Cumberland Avenue in North Attleboro is allowing victims of the fire to use the gym, locker rooms, electrical outlets, Wi-Fi, and massage chairs free of charge through the end of the month. Other area businesses are collecting donated items for the residents. Attleboro City Council will decide wetlands extension proposal. A proposal to expand the city's wetland protection buffer from 25 to 50 feet was voted out of the Zoning, Land Use, and Sustainability Committee Tuesday and heads to the full City Council next week for a final vote. The measure has drawn mixed reactions, with environmental advocates in support and developers and some landowners opposed. Supporters cite studies finding 50 feet is the minimum buffer needed to manage stormwater, mitigate flooding and drought, and improve water filtration. Opponents argue it limits property rights and reduces buildable land amid a housing shortage. Councilor Lori Sawyer, who chairs the committee, backed the proposal, saying it would help prevent basement flooding and protect natural habitats and wildlife. Councilor Brendan McIntyre also supported it. While we do have some pretty significant protections around our actual groundwater sources, our reservoirs, that doesn't do anything to protect the houses in our community that rely on well water, he said. That's what wetlands are for. Council President Todd Kobus said he would support the measure if amendments are adopted, including keeping the buffer around vernal pools at 125 feet instead of the proposed 150. Councilors Sarah Reynolds and Jonathan Tavares opposed the measure. Reynolds said it was moving too quickly and called for another public hearing. I think a blanket 50-foot rule treats every parcel in the city identical, with no consideration of different lot sizes, wetland types, or site conditions, Tavares said. Kids are in a reading recession as test scores continue to decline. Before every important test, teacher Nancy Barajas dims the lights turns on a disco ball and blasts music from her playlist. Her sixth graders dance together in a pre-celebration to boost their confidence, then take their exam. Lately, there's been a lot to celebrate in elementary schools in Modesto, California. Both reading and math scores have increased consistently over the past several years. But across the country, results are gloomier. Researchers warn that the U.S. is experiencing a reading recession, a slide predating the pandemic's disruptions in schooling. Scholars at Harvard, Stanford, and Dartmouth analyzed state test scores from 3rd to 8th grade for over 5,000 school districts in 38 states, allowing comparisons across school districts and states in a national education scorecard. What they found was sobering. Only 5 states, plus the District of Columbia, had meaningful growth in reading test scores from 2022 to 2025. Nationally, students remain nearly half a grade level behind pre-pandemic reading scores and only slightly better in math. While schools have focused on catching kids up since the COVID-19 pandemic upended education, reading test scores have been falling since 2013 for 8th graders and 2015 for 4th graders, according to the National Assessment of Educational Progress. The pandemic was the mudslide that had followed 7 years of steady erosion in achievement, said Thomas Kane, a Harvard professor who helped create the education scorecard. Still, some states and school districts are making progress, largely by shifting toward phonics-based instruction and providing extra support for struggling readers. The picture is also brighter in math. Almost every state in the analysis saw improvements in math test scores from 2022 to 2025. Student absenteeism also declined in most states. In over 400 U.S. school districts, including Modesto, reading or math growth outpaced demographically similar districts in the same state. Researchers are still debating the reading recession's causes. One possible factor, researchers say, is the rise of social media on smartphones and corresponding declines in kids' recreational reading. States have also backed off on strict consequences for schools whose students fail to make progress on standardized tests, Kane said. But the states that improved reading scores, notably Louisiana, Maryland, Tennessee, Kentucky, and Indiana, all had one thing in common. They ordered schools to teach with a phonics-based approach known as the science of reading. For years, schools taught reading using approaches that de-emphasize phonics and encourage strategies such as guessing words based on context clues. As reading scores tumbled over the past decade, parents, scholars, and literacy advocates pushed for teaching methods that align with decades of research about how kids learn to read, largely by sounding out words. Along with reforming teaching methods, states have also required schools to screen for learning disabilities such as dyslexia and hire coaches to help teachers improve their reading instruction. That said, science of reading reforms did not guarantee success. Some states, including Florida, Arizona, and Nebraska, changed part of their reading instruction, but still saw test scores fall. In Modesto, reading instruction was revamped during the pandemic and math a couple of years earlier. The district created a new department to help students who are still learning English. Schools also ramped up teacher training, paying educators $5,000 to complete an extensive science of reading program called LETRS, or Language Essentials for Readers for Teachers of Reading and Spelling. Modesto's test scores grew enough to represent an extra 18 weeks of learning in math and 13 weeks in reading. Nevertheless, the district still has a way to go. Overall scores remain far below grade level. A focus on reading has also improved scores in Detroit, but so have efforts to get kids in school more consistently. For years, the large urban district struggled with deplorable school conditions, leading to a 2016 lawsuit in which students argued they had been denied the right to read. The lawsuit ended in a settlement of over $94 million, money that helped move the needle. While the district is still far below the national average, student test scores have grown faster than in similar urban districts in Michigan. It took a lot to rebuild systems, and now kids are learning at higher levels, but I'm still not satisfied, and I think that's the next challenge, continuing to motivate, inspire, and change things, said Detroit Superintendent Nicolai Vitti. The money has helped Munger Elementary Middle School, located in a largely Latino neighborhood in Detroit, to employ 18 educators who give kids extra support in small groups. An attendance agent also makes calls to the homes of absent students, even showing up at their doors. Just a few years ago, says first grade teacher Samantha Chiafone, it was normal for about 7 or 8 kids to be absent from her class every day. Now it's usually only 1 or 2. It allows us to be better educators to see kids consistently in the seat instead of once or twice a week, she said. It makes such a difference. For the last decade, the South has stood out as a region leading the way on education reforms, bucking an established trend of landing at the bottom of education rankings. Southern states were quick to change to research-based teaching methods, and states have paid to train and coach teachers. It's paid off. Louisiana and Alabama were the only states where math scores were higher in 2025 than pre-pandemic. Louisiana is also the only state that beat its pre-pandemic average in reading, with 87% of traditional public school students attending a district where scores are higher than in 2019. Alabama had standout gains in reading following the pandemic, driven by a state law requiring every school to use phonics-based instruction. The legislature modeled math reforms in 2022 on Alabama's reading successes. The state's Numeracy Act standardized math instruction, required regular testing, and mandated intervention for kids who lacked adequate math skills. Oxmoor Valley Elementary in Birmingham hired a full-time math specialist this year to help struggling kids. The school, which made the state's failing list in 2016, has steadily improved math and reading scores, although a majority of kids still test below proficient in both subjects. We can provide all of these supports, but at the same time hold kids to high expectations, Birmingham Superintendent Mark Sullivan said. Researchers stress such progress is possible across the U.S. because it's been done before. Starting in the 1990s, the country saw decades of growth in test scores and graduation rates, while racial disparities declined. That progress continued until the mid-2010s. We made enormous progress as a country in terms of educational success from over a 30-year period. Test scores went up dramatically, said Stanford professor Sean Reardon. And so I think that says, as a country, we can improve education and educational opportunity. At Modesto Fairview Elementary, where Barajas teaches, students now practice their reading speed and fluency every day. After a dance break, the class reads a one-page text together in unison for 1 minute, then students split into pairs to read again. Students learning English are paired with native English speakers, and each child gets to turn reading with Barajas. Eventually, you get to the word like it's water, one boy said. You just say it smooth.
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13: Here's the forecast for the Boston and South Shore area on the Talking Information Center from the National Weather Service. For today, cloudy, some rain possible, temperatures in the mid-60s, cloudy overnight, temperatures in the lower 50s, Thursday, cloudy, more rain, temperatures in the mid-60s. The sun rose this morning at 5:24, setting at 7:57 this evening. 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
16: Hello, this is Kathleen, and today, Wednesday, May 13th, I'll be reading to you from the Metro West Daily News. Fatal beating suspect ordered held after his dangerousness hearing by Norman Miller. A Milford man who is accused of beating a Medway man to death earlier this month will continue to be held without bail following his dangerousness hearing on Monday, May 11th. Milford District Court Judge Richard Eustace on Monday ordered John Bonnell, 61, held without bail, declaring him a danger to the public. I find there are no conditions of his release that would ensure the safety of the public, Eustace said. Prosecutor Lena Paschal requested that Bonnell be held without bail as a danger. The request was unopposed. Bonnell is accused of beating Michael Albro, 54, of Medway on May 1st. Albro later died, authorities said. Milford police responded to the Birmingham Court Apartments, which are part of the Milford Housing Authority, at 10:30 a.m. on May 1st. They found Albro suffering from serious injuries, and he was taken to an area hospital where he later died. Police Chief Robert Tucino said it is unknown what led to the assault. Albro was a 1989 Holliston High School graduate. According to his obituary, he was the father of two. Police charged Bonnell with assault and battery causing serious bodily injury and assault with the intent to murder. A spokeswoman for the Worcester District Attorney's Office said charges could be upgraded in the future based on autopsy results and further investigation. Bonnell is due back in court on July 17th for a status hearing, although Paschal said that hearing likely would not occur. The Commonwealth fully expects these charges will be indicted before then, she said. New Eats, restaurants that recently opened in Metro West, by Caroline Bunnell, Framingham. Following its late April opening, a new Thai restaurant on Route 9 has quickly gained popularity in the city. A Southeast kitchen owned and operated by Asek Sri Trai has opened at 855 Worcester Road, Route 9, in the Trolley Square Plaza. Sri Trai told the Daily News that he has been encouraged by the positive response from customers and hopes to continue growing into the space. We're getting good feedback that the people like us, he said. We're obviously small and we're a little hidden in Trolley Square. We're not as busy as Route 9 is. It's just me and my family. So we're hoping to grow within the space since it's a big space. Ritai, who lives in Holden and previously Marlborough, said he plans to rotate certain menu items but will primarily focus on Thai cuisine. Current offerings include red curry, shrimp pad Thai, and fried rice. The restaurant also had shareable items such as crab rangoon, golden shrimp, and chicken satay. Sri Thai's parents owned a restaurant for more than 25 years, and he previously took over a pre-existing restaurant in California. He said that he helped prepare him to open his own place. This is more that we want to create something we think people would enjoy and experience, Retry said. The space previously housed Kalasha Bubble Tea and Chicken. Other eateries in the plaza include Aoi Japanese Restaurant, Rasoi Indian Cuisine, and Indian Food and Spices. A Southeast kitchen is open from 11 a.m. to 8 p.m. Monday through Thursday, and from 11 a.m. to 8:30 p.m. on Friday and Saturday. Here are some other restaurants that have recently opened or will do so soon throughout Metro West. Brass Tap Craft Beer Bar in Framingham. The Brass Tap opened at the end of March in Framingham's Knobscot neighborhood. The Florida-based craft beer chain, which has more than 50 locations nationwide, is open from 11:30 a.m. to 10:30 p.m. daily. Located at 770 Water Street in the mixed-use Knobscot Village, the restaurant serves beer, wine, cocktails, and a menu featuring pizza, sandwiches, tacos, burgers, and salads. Ramen Haven in Sudbury. Ramen Haven is in the final stages of opening in the Meadow Walk Plaza on Route 20 near the Farmer's Daughter, Whole Foods, and New City Micro Creamery. The fast casual restaurant first opened last year in the Shops at Highland Commons on the Hudson-Berlin line. Ramen Haven's menu includes authentic ramen, rice bowls, matcha drinks, and desserts. A grand opening is planned for later this month, according to the plaza's Facebook page. Charm Ramen and Rice in Wellesley. Charm Ramen and Rice has opened in Wellesley Square at 555 Washington Street. Its menu features appetizers such as gyoza, chicken karaja, and shumai, along with several ramen varieties, rice bowls, and desserts. Entrees range from $15 to $26. The restaurant held a soft opening on April 4th. It's open 6 days a week in split shifts from 11 a.m. to 3 p.m. and 4 p.m. to 8 p.m., closed on Mondays. New York Pizza, Ashland. Under new ownership, New York Pizza in Ashland held its official grand opening on May 9th. The pizzeria is at 1 West Union Street, Route 135, formerly home to Pizza Bella. It sells New York-style pizza, wings, sandwiches, and salads. Desi Chaurasta, Westboro. A former Uno pizzeria location at 225 Turnpike Road, Route 9 in Westboro, will soon become Desi Chaurasta, a new Indian restaurant. The business secured its liquor license during a recent select board meeting and is expected to open soon. The chain operates a location in Nashua, New Hampshire, along with nearly 25 others nationwide. According to its website, the menu will feature authentic Indian food such as biryani, pulao, and curry. Annual Habitat for Humanity fundraiser coming, by Beth McDermott. Habitat for Humanity Metro West Greater Worcester is hosting its annual Metro West Build-a-thon, Operation Playhouse, on Friday, May 15th at AmVets Post 79, 79 Superior Drive, Natick, according to a community announcement. Action takes place from 8 a.m. to 4:30 p.m. Four partner teams, Central One Federal Credit Union, Clark and Frost Insurance, FedEx, and Cranshaw Construction, are expected to build themed playhouses to be donated to veterans or military families, according to the announcement. The event will include the construction and dedication of the 600th playhouse built through Habitat's Operation Playhouse program, which began in 2014. We are delighted to present the 600th playhouse to a veteran or military family during the 2026 Metro West Build-a-thon, said Deborah Quago, Vice President of Philanthropy for Habitat for Humanity Metro West, Greater Worcester, in a statement. Operation Playhouse has become one of Habitat's most popular programs, combining support for veteran families with a unique hands-on experience for corporate partners, according to the announcement. Revenue raised during the event will support Habitat's mission to build homes, communities, and hope for local families and veterans in 42 cities and towns throughout Metro West and Greater Worcester. Under the motto, "A Hand Up, Not a Hand Out," Habitat builds houses with families rather than for them, according to the announcement. Partner families must contribute 300 hours of sweat equity and pay an affordable mortgage based on their income. For more information, visit habitatmwgw.org or follow at habitatmwgw on social media platforms, including Facebook, Instagram, X, LinkedIn, and YouTube. Season expected to be severe. Warmer winter affects insect populations. By Mary Walrath Holdridge from USA Today. This year's tick season could be one of the worst on record, according to federal data and experts. The Centers for Disease Control and Prevention's Tick Bite Data Tracker, which uses real-time emergency room surveillance, shows weekly tick bite ER visits are higher than historic averages in every U.S. region except the South Central states, with the Northeast recording the highest levels so far in 2026. During the fourth week of April, about 114 out of every 100,000 emergency department visits nationwide were for tick bites, the highest rate for this point in the year since at least 2017, the CDC said. Nationally, the agency estimates about 31 million people are bitten by ticks each year, and roughly 476,000 Americans are treated annually for Lyme disease, the most common tick-borne illness. Tick season is here, and these tiny biters can make you seriously sick, Dr. Allison Hinckley, epidemiologist and Lyme disease expert with CDC's Division of Vector-Borne Diseases, told USA Today. That means ticks are out and people are getting bitten. So now is the time for people to take steps to protect themselves and their loved ones. While the CDC only tracks ER visits related to tick bites, not tick bite getting bitten. So now is the time for people to take steps to protect themselves and their loved ones. While the CDC only tracks ER visits.

However, we won't know how this year overall will compare to other years until the season is over, Hinckley said. Tick season was once relegated to warmer summer months, but that is no longer the case, according to Dr. Jim Fredericks, chief entomologist with the National Pest Management Association. As we see this trend over time of those milder winters and kind of shorter shoulder seasons this spring, it feels like it just goes from winter into summer, he said. This allows for a greater proportion of tick populations to survive the winter, even in places where there has been snow cover. Warmer weather arriving earlier and lasting longer, paired with relatively balmy winter temperatures, has enabled the pests to proliferate almost year-round in some areas. And that layer of snow you might expect to kill them off, it serves as more of a cozy blanket. Ticks actually do better when there's more snow rather than less snow because a snowpack is insulating for them, added Dr. Catherine Reef, Bailey Goodwin, endowed associate professor of parasitology at the College of Veterinary Medicine at Auburn University. They're kind of down in that dead layer of plant material where they're all snugly warm. Beyond a relatively mild winter nationwide and the snow blanket effect, there is also what experts call the acorn effect. Wildlife that often carry ticks, such as deer, mice, and squirrels, feed on acorns as they fall from oak trees, primarily during the autumn months. Oak trees do not produce the same crop of nuts every year. However, the number of dropped acorns is based on an irregular cycle. A year of heavy acorn production is called a mast year or mast season, and the United States has seen a few notably large ones in recent years, said Fredericks. When more small mammals can eat from a plentiful food source and reproduce, more ticks can use them as hosts. And because ticks are not born with the diseases they often carry, instead obtaining them from mammals like chipmunks, mice, and squirrels, more of those critters running around means not only more hosts, but more potential for disease. Lyme disease, aka Lyme borreliosis, is often at the forefront of the mind when it comes to tick-borne illness. However, experts have noted that the pests that are carrying more disease-causing organisms further than previously recorded, Ehrlichiosis, Anaplasmosis, Rocky Mountain Spotted Fever, Babesiosis, Tularemia, and tick paralysis are among other diseases of note that can spread to humans and pets. Lyme, Ehrlichiosis, disease caused by the Ehrlichia family of bacteria, and Anaplasmosis, caused by Anaplasma phagocytophyllum bacteria, are especially prevalent in dogs and their owners, Reef said. Their prevalence is also expected to expand in 2026, according to the Common Animal Parasite Council, which forecasts prevalence of certain diseases affecting dogs across the United States with more than 94% accuracy. The latter two illnesses generally cause flu-like symptoms in the early stages. However, if untreated, they can lead to respiratory and organ failure, excessive bleeding, damage to the central nervous system, and death, according to the CDC. Lyme is more complex and varied and can cause symptoms ranging from fever and rash to facial paralysis, an irregular heartbeat, and even arthritis. We have the traditional hotspots where those tick-borne diseases are most common, and as years go on, these zones never really

0: directly contract. They only continue to expand, Reef said. These are definitely diseases on the move. As a general rule, prevention is key when it comes to ticks. If you own property, you should consult an expert on tick-proofing the space. If you have pets, Reef said, speak to your veterinarian about flea and tick prevention, screening, and Lyme disease vaccination. Prevention tips. Wear repellent. Cover exposed skin with clothing and proper footwear. Remove clothing and do a tick check as soon as you return home. Places to check for ticks. In and around the hair, around and in the ears, the back, underarms, waistline, belly button, between the legs and in the groin area, legs and behind the knees, behind or in between toes. Illness on cruise ship renews concern. Experts say cruises remain safe despite recent outbreaks. By Nathan Diller from USA Today. One viral outbreak on a cruise ship was already commanding worldwide attention last week when health officials reported another on a separate vessel. Ocean-wide Expedition's MV Hondius was grappling with hantavirus cases that resulted in three deaths when more than 110 guests and crew members reported being ill in a norovirus outbreak aboard Princess Cruises Caribbean Princess. The latter marked the fourth outbreak of gastrointestinal illness on cruises to meet the Centers for Disease Control and Prevention's threshold for public notification in 2026. The timing may fuel a perception that cruise ships are frequently at the center of health crises. However, while certain features of the vessels are conducive to the spread of illness, experts say the events shouldn't necessarily dissuade passengers from setting sail. The MV Hondius outbreak, which prompted a coordinated response from the World Health Organization and other international authorities, evoked aspects of the early days of the COVID-19 pandemic. In 2020, cruise ships became early sites of high-profile outbreaks, including aboard Princess Cruises' Diamond Princess. Unlike land-based hotels where guests are coming and going all day, ships are a closed environment, according to Dr. Ian Lipkin, John Snow Professor of Epidemiology and Director of the Center for Infection and Immunity at Columbia University's Mailman School of Public Health. If somebody is ill, whether that be somebody who is a member of the crew or staff, or somebody who is a passenger, the probability that they're going to run into someone else and communicate that is much higher than if it's only a sporadic intersection of these individuals, he told USA Today. In addition to spending an extended period of time with other people from different places with different exposures, the facilities tend to be more confined, added Dr. Emily Abdoller, an infectious disease specialist and clinical associate professor of medicine at the University of Michigan Medical School. The closer the proximity, the more likely travelers could spread illness to one another via respiratory droplets or surfaces. If people took week-long airplane rides, I imagine we'd be talking about the same thing, she said. Infectious diseases spread in plenty of other settings, too. Norovirus outbreaks on cruises, for example, account for just 1% of all reported cases, according to the CDC. Cruise Lines International Association, the industry's leading trade group, told USA Today that its member lines operate under strict requirements that include advanced cleaning and disinfection procedures, continuous monitoring for illness, and rapid response measures when health concerns arise. These protocols are informed by international public health guidance and are regularly reviewed and updated, the organization said in an emailed statement. Oceanwide Expeditions is not a CLIA member. Cruise ships are also subject to oversight and inspection by public health authorities in key jurisdictions, and CLIA member ocean-going cruise lines are required to operate with onboard medical facilities and trained personnel equipped to manage a wide range of health situations, the statement continued. COVID exacerbated existing image issues for cruises, according to Melissa Eaton, co-host of the Business and Culture podcast, We Fixed It, You're Welcome. COVID didn't create the cruise industry's reputation problem, the customer experience expert said. It just exposed it because that pandemic made every outbreak look like some sort of test, and cruise incidents have become highly visible in the media, politicized, and public perception is amplified. Whether cruise lines can recover from a crisis depends on how they respond, Eaton said. She praised Oceanwide, which has shared consistent updates on the condition of the passengers, the ship's location, and other developments. They are trying to control it by providing the safety net of how they are addressing it, she said. They are taking accountability for it. There is a crisis management playbook, according to Eaton, that includes protecting both customers and employees, communicating in plain language rather than legalese or other technical terms, and confirming facts quickly. One of the things about surviving a health crisis is moving quickly, so cruise lines should learn from that. Clarity, sympathy, and corrective action are central to building that trust, she said. Brands that over-explain, delay, lawyer up, tend to lose that chance. While outbreaks of gastrointestinal illness at sea is nothing new, there were 23 in 2025, this appears to be the first documented hantavirus outbreak tied to a cruise ship. Hantavirus is primarily spread through exposure to the urine, droppings, or saliva of infected rodents. And while officials said the confirmed cases from MV Hondius were the Andes virus, which can be transmitted from person to person, they are still working to determine the origin. WHO official Maria Van Kerkhove previously said the organization believes the first guest to show symptoms and his wife, both of whom died, were infected on land, but there may have also been some human-to-human transmission among really close contacts. Officials have emphasized that the risk to the general public is low. Some viruses, like norovirus, are hardy, and a very small amount can make someone sick, Lipkin said. That's not the case with hantaviruses, he said. People probably get a large dose that they've inhaled that's responsible for triggering this disease. Norovirus, you know, a little dab will do you. Lipkin added that this Andes virus outbreak is really an outlier. This is not something that I would be concerned about, you know, sui generis, thinking about taking a cruise, he added. Abdoller echoed that, noting that there is a much higher risk of catching other kinds of viruses like influenza while sailing. I don't think this is particular situation should change anyone's calculation than what they've had before. Thank you so much for listening, and I hope you all have a safe and well day.
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6: 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And Framingham.
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7: Good morning. This is Pamela Ann Peters. Today is May 13th, 2026, with the Lynn Daily Item, and this paper was published today, May 13th. Lynn Tech granted $2 million for environmental science. As Lynn Vocational Technical Institute continues to expand offerings to meet increased demand for career technical education, the state of Massachusetts is providing valuable assistance. The Healy Driscoll Administration announced that Lynn Tech has been awarded a $2 million grant, setting the stage for the future launch of a new environmental science and technology program that will open in 2027. That program will become the 20th shop at Lynn Tech, which added biotechnology last year and construction craft laborers, CCL, this year. We're expanding to meet the high demand for CTE seats in schools across the state, said Tech Principal Fred Gallo. We try to offer a variety of programs to meet the different needs statewide. Lynn Tech was one of 28 schools to receive a total of $70 million in CTE capital grants, which will result in up to 2,500 new seats across the state. The environmental science program will become one of the 27 new programs to go along with the expansion of 23 existing programs statewide. We appreciate the ongoing partnership with the state as LVTI expands its offerings, Superintendent Molly Cohen said. The demand for technical education has never been higher, and we want to continue to provide as many opportunities as possible. The grant proposal was written by Shannon Gardner, Lynn Public Schools Executive Director of the Innovation and Grants Management. She said the funding will be used for construction costs to renovate existing space, labs, supplies, equipment, and teacher salaries for the first 2 years of the program. We're excited, Gardner said. We have a long waiting list, and this will add slots in the school. Every time we add a shop, we add seats. Tech had 500 applicants for its eighth grade program this year and 785 for grade nine, the highest ever for the high school, Gallo said, adding that total enrollment this year is 1,566. We're only able to accept about half of the applicants we get, said Gallo. When we add a shop, we add 18 students per year, so in 4 years, that's 72 more seats. The environmental science program will prepare students for careers in one of the region's fastest-growing economic sectors. Graduates will be qualified for post-secondary education and careers in environmental technology, clean energy, and resource management. The expansion deepens LVTI's commitment to equitable access to high-demand STEM pathways, Gardner said. With the Atlantic Ocean, salt marshes, lakes, and Lidwoods Reservation in proximity, students will use the city itself as a living lab, conducting water quality tests, monitoring habitats, and completing sustainability projects rooted in real-world local environments. The expansion of LVTI and the addition of these new shops represent a major leap forward for our students, and we are incredibly proud of this growth, said Mayor Jared C. Nicholson. We appreciate the state's support in fueling our mission to provide high-quality vocational education and training that empowers our students with immediate skills in some of the region's fastest-growing industries. across Massachusetts. We're hearing from students and families who want access to career technical education. That's why we're making a $70 million investment to expand programs, create new seats, and modernize training facilities so more students can get the skills they need and step into strong, in-demand careers, said Healy. This investment will expand capacity, create new opportunities, and ensure more students can gain the skills they need to succeed, while strengthening our workforce and supporting employers across the state. This investment is about meeting students where they are and preparing them for where the economy is going, said Secretary of Education Steve Strike. By making this investment, we're creating more seats, modernizing equipment and facilities, and ensuring more students can access high-quality, career-connected learning. Tech added the Construction Craft Laborers program this year and has quickly become one of the most in-demand shops at the school, Gallo said. The 18 students in grade 9 who are enrolled had a chance to visit the Laborers International Union of North America, LIUNA, Regional Training Center in Hopkinton, where they signed on to become part of LIUNA's pre-apprentice program. Students were given a tour of the facility and got to see where they would receive some of their training while in high school and potentially after graduation as union apprentices. Tech is partnering with Building Records Union Local 1421 and Select Demolition on this new arrangement. These partnerships and programs are poised to open many opportunities for these students, said Gallo, who know the CCL curriculum was developed in partnership with the union. They'll be learning many aspects of the construction trade and will receive a number of industry-rated credentials. Cohen and Mayor Jared Nicholson recently toured the CCL program at Lynn Tech, where they spoke with ninth graders enrolled in the CCL course and heard from students and teachers who shared several of the projects they're working on. The mayor expressed strong interest in workforce development, internships, and innovative ways to collaborate with co-op partners. The mayor and superintendent also visited the biotechnology lab, where they met with students and teacher Kelly Bagura, who led with them on a tour of the lab. The lab utilizes several state-of-the-art pieces of equipment, including an AirClean 600 PCR workstation, which is primarily used for molecular biology experiments. Students shared their goals and passion for biotechnology. Swampscott plans for Humphrey Street changes. The planning board met Monday evening to discuss potential zoning changes aimed at preserving ground floor commercial space along Humphrey Street, after town staff said a growing number of residential conversion proposals could gradually erode the corridor's current economic impact and character. During the meeting, board members and planning staff discussed possible amendments to the Humphrey Street overlay district. This could be done, they said, by either requiring special permits for converting commercial storefronts into residential units, by requiring ground floor commercial uses in future developments, or a combination of both. Senior Planning Director Krista McCaha said the town has recently seen multiple applications over the past year or so involving proposals to convert existing commercial properties into all residential buildings. The intent of the Humphrey Street Overlay District is to promote mixed-use development, support a walkable, vibrant downtown, and encourage economic activity and small businesses, McGaha said. The conversion of existing ground floor commercial to completely residential doesn't align with the purpose of the Humphrey Street Overlay District. An overlay district is basically a method of zoning that allows municipalities to place an additional layer of regulations on top of the town's underlying zoning map across a group of different zones. It's often used to address specific and unique areas, such as historical districts or specialized development goals. In Swampscott, the Humphrey Street Overlay District was created to encourage mixed-use and pedestrian-oriented development along the Humphrey Street corridor. The underlying zoning classifications along the district vary, but most of the conversion discussion focused on parcel zone B1 beneath the overlay district. B1 is a type of business district, which, according to Swampscott bylaws, generally allows neighborhood business and mixed-use activities. However, McGaha noted that according to the current bylaws, developers would not need to go through the town zoning board of appeals to convert an existing commercial space to a residential-only building, provided that building has fewer than 6 units. What we're seeing now is a trend as the incremental loss of ground floor commercial over time, so it's slowly going away and converting to residential, McGaha said. It isn't visible overnight, but it's something that definitely impacts the mixed-use land use of the corridor. Planning Board member Jet Germa said Humphrey Street has historically struggled to maintain a strong commercial corridor and argued that losing storefronts now could undermine recent momentum. I think one of the things that Humphrey Street has suffered from for years is its inability to have a critical mass of retail and restaurants, Jerma said. It's not until like the last few years that the dynamic nature of Humphrey Street has started emerging. Planning Board member Angela Ippolito said that the recent commercial success along Humphrey Street isn't necessarily reflected in the zoning, with parts of the street falling under A2 and A4 residential zones and other parts falling in the B1 classification. The underlying zoning, it basically was patterned on the original patterns of development when zoning was first adopted by the town, which was back in like 1952 or something, Ippolito said. So whatever was in use, that's how it got zoned. There was no rhyme or reason. Magaha said one of the simplest approaches could be creating conversion control regulations throughout the overlay district, which would require developers to obtain a special permit before changing commercial storefronts into residential space. Under that framework, she said applicants could be required to demonstrate prolonged vacancies of over 12 months within the building or other hardship conditions before receiving approval. Another approach that Magaha mentioned was amending the zoning bylaws to require ground floor commercial use along the corridor, which she noted did not give an ideal amount of flexibility to either the town or property owners. Planning Board member Ariana Purdy supported the idea of protecting the existing commercial space, but cautioned against rules that could unintentionally create inactivity in an economically impactful area. I think the concern with requiring first floor commercial space is this idea of vacancy, right? Purdy said. I mean, we don't want a bunch of vacant storefronts if economic times dictate that we can't keep a commercial base in these fronts. Planning Board members also mentioned that the Hawthorne property also falls within the overlay district, knowing that any potential zoning changes could affect the long-term redevelopment plans for the town-owned property. I think there's a lot of passion from the community on how that property is going to be used, Magaha said. If that property is going to be included in what we propose, we have to be very intentional about what we say to that community that just went through this process. Board members referenced past public discussions surrounding the town-owned site, including concerns about maintaining public access and ensuring future development aligns with the broader character of Humphrey Street. Bingo drags in support for Peabody Arts. Bursts of applause, contagious laughter, and the occasional scream of Bingo echoed through the night of Columbus as drag performer and Peabody Veterans Memorial High School graduate Maxine Harrison dazzled in a mesh rhinestone suit. The annual drag bingo fundraiser brought community members together for an evening of performances, games, and camaraderie while raising money for the high school's performing arts department, which is more well known as the Stage One program. Harrison, who kept the crowd entertained with sharp humor and silly remarks, is a 2013 graduate of PVMHS. She said her roots in drag trace directly back to her time in the school's theater program. I attest everything I've done in my career to Stage One with Mr. Richard Carey, Harrison said, adding, he literally let us be whoever, whatever, whenever we wanted to be. No matter what it was on that stage, he was like, you go be you. Drama Club co-president and senior Kaylin Veltri highlighted that she's had a similar program in the experience in the program. I finally feel like I found the place where I belong, Veltri said. Harrison said she began throwing makeup on her face during her sophomore and junior years at PVMHS, long before drag became as mainstream as it is today. Since then, Harrison has built a career performing across the North Shore in Boston. She performs weekly on Sundays at Gulu Gulu Cafe and Cafe. Gulu Gulu Cafe in Salem, and whenever they let me cross-dress, she said with a laugh. Her calendar of upcoming events is available on her Instagram, at Maxine Harrison X. 3 years ago, she won the Boston Drag Gauntlet, a live pageant-style competition inspired by RuPaul's Drag Race. I take a lot of pride in that because being from the North Shore and infiltrating Boston is one of my greatest accomplishments, Harrison said, and they never saw a big woman with a mustache coming. Throughout the evening, Harrison mixed natural comedy with lively performances, embracing what she described as her tatted, glam, alien prom queen aesthetic. I love out-of-this-world fashion when you see me walking down the street, and cars will get into the accidents because of how crazy the look is or how shiny it is, Harrison joked. I like the big, extravagant, over-the-top costumes. Harrison performed in between bingo rides, rounds, raising the energy through her goofy antics, like creating a conga line while dancing to a remix of Barry Manilow's Copacabana at the Copa, and playing a very believable air guitar during the Pink Pony Club by Chappelle Roan. The highlight of the evening was when Harrison performed the Pitch Perfect medley featuring Price Tag by Jesse J, Don't You Forget About Me by Simple Minds, Just the Way You Are by Bruno Mars, Give Me Everything by Pitbull, Party in the USA by Miley Cyrus, and Turn the Beat Around by Vicky Sue Robinson. I thought Harrison's performance was wonderful. The Pitch Perfect performance is always my favorite. I was so excited to see that one again, said Drama Club member and PVMHS senior Emmy Sousa Santos, who won the first bingo round and took home a prize basket. There were various prize baskets and stickers that the bingo winners were able to take home with them, and there was also a 50-50 raffle. Harrison closed the evening with Pink Pony Club, a song she said carries an important message about acceptance and self-expression. People need to hear that song, and the words in that song, too, right now, so I do that number any chance I can, Harrison said, adding, people need to be singing that song on the rooftops. Seriously, all we can do right now is get together and be happy and spread positivity. As audience members sang along, Harrison said the response from the crowd reflected why events like drag bingo matter. She said, while listening to a room full of people sing Pink Pony Club, she thought, I did my job. For Harrison, supporting student performers carries personal significance. This makes me so happy because this is literally where I got my start, Harrison said. It means the world to me. It literally warms my heart. The event drew criticism online ahead of the fundraiser, something PVMHS senior Temperance Reed addressed directly Tuesday night. Drag is fun. It's fun, and I hate that people are against that, Reed said. Senior Carolyn Sargent added, I think performing arts is a crucial backbone of our society, and we all need to do what we can to contribute to the creativity of people who are up and coming. Harrison encouraged current students who continue expressing themselves unapologetically, whether theater, fashion, or performance. Keep putting on your eyeliner and throw on those heels if that makes you happy, Harrison said. If wearing a tie makes you happy, go out on the street in what makes you happy, because that literally is all we can do right now. Just be happy. Nahant outlines key topics ahead of town meeting. Ahead of the upcoming town meeting, town administrator Allison Nieto hosted an informal session with Nahant residents to discuss articles that will begin on this year's warrant on Tuesday. Town meeting will be held at Town Hall on Saturday, beginning at 12:30 p.m. Of the warrants mentioned, the transferable parking sticker petition was the first to be brought up during the session. A resident shared his take on the matter from a resident's point of view after his family's nanny received a $40 ticket for parking at Short Beach using his sticker. If I'm working in Waltham and my wife is working in Danvers, why can't the nanny use one of our beach stickers and go down to the Short Beach lot? To me, it doesn't make any sense. It's not increasing the number of cars down there. It's just replacing the blue car with the red car, he said. It's not changing the rules on who's eligible to get a sticker, which I completely agree with. He added, there's a whole number of reasons why out-of-towners might want to use your sticker to park for the beach, and I don't think it should be a problem. He said he'll be presenting his article and the motion, which explained just develop a committee with the Board of Selectmen to further discuss this issue. It seems that some of the public's desires are not necessarily represented in our current policy, but it's basically just is indicating a committee and discussion, he said. Planning Board alternate member Jeff Lewis asked how he would specifically treat the case of a short-term rental, to which he replied, I don't know that this deals with short-term rentals at all, other than if the short-term rental owner wanted to put their registered car sticker on a piece of plastic, then it's still one car to one car. If the short-term rental owner wants to go and park at the beach, they can. Nieto then concluded the session by addressing the three budget scenarios for fiscal year 2027. A level services budget with no override, a $650,000 modest override, and a $1 million full override. The level services budget would maintain existing services while funding contractual increases within the limits of Proposition 2.5. However, it would not include additional contributions to civilization funds or debt reduction and require a future override. Both override proposals would increase operating expenses to address inflation pressures, expand education support, and include financial measures such as increasing stabilization fund contributions and paying down debt. Another article includes the creation of an affordable housing trust, in which both Nieto and Lewis said they have worked diligently on. I really see the Affordable Housing Trust as establishing programs that can aid families in the hunt to maybe make a down payment on a house or tax abatement incentives for offering lower rental amounts, Nieto said. Lewis added, the trust is a great financial tool for accumulating money to apply towards affordable housing in the town. Nothing exists if it doesn't pass. Nothing will change. To prepare for Saturday, Nieto urged residents to reach out to her directly with questions if they have any, and shared that there will be also be accessible viewing options for residents, including live transcriptions that will be shared on screen. Nieto said a lot of work has gone into preparing for town meeting. She thanked the select board, advisory finance committee, the planning board, the town volunteers, her staff, and the town clerk for preparing for Saturday. State awards $899,000 for PFAS water projects. The Healy District Administration awarded $899,486 in grants to help five communities enhance their public water supplies, improve drinking water availability, and remove per- and polyfluoroalkyl substances, PFAS, from drinking water. PFAS are persistent and harmful chemicals that can cause adverse health outcomes. Everyone deserves access to clean, safe drinking water, said Governor Maura Healey. We're investing in communities across the Ipswich River Basin to remove harmful PFAS, strengthen local water systems, and protect public health. These projects will help ensure families have reliable, safe water today and for generations to come. The grant program, currently in its third year, is administered by the Massachusetts Department of Environmental Protection, MassDEP, and helps guide water management in the Ipswich River Basin to meet communities' long-term water supply needs and protect aquatic ecosystems. These grants support projects that will help maintain and improve access to clean and safe drinking water for communities in the Ipswich River Basin. We're making sure people in the Ipswich River watershed have access to clean, safe drinking water, said Energy and Environmental Affairs Secretary Rebecca Tepper. This funding will help communities remove a PFAS, improve water quality, ensure the Ipswich River is a strong resource for both residents and the environment. MassDEP Commissioner Bonnie Heipel said, these grants help us address the unique drinking water challenges of the Ipswich River Basin. We're proud to support our public water suppliers as they work to protect and preserve this valuable resource. The following communities and water suppliers were awarded funds. Lynn, acoustic leak detection, $70,000 funding will implement a comprehensive water distribution leak detection program to find and fix hidden leaks, reduce water loss, and prioritize repairs in areas with the highest impact using advanced detection methods. The project will prioritize areas with the highest water loss and target repairs to provide immediate water savings. Peabody, Walsh Water Treatment Plant Pilot Test. $127,000 funding will support a pilot test to assess converting existing filter beds to granular activated carbon, GAC, to measure contaminant removal and estimate PFAS breakthrough, helping determine if GAC filters are cost-effective long-term treatment strategy for PFAS removal. Ipswich, new water treatment plan design. $254,583 in funding will advance the design of a new Ipswich water treatment plant from 30% to completion, including final plans and specifications, an updated cost estimate, and permit submission to MassDEP. Hamilton and Wenham, PFAS and infrastructure work. $405,903 funding will support the design, permitting, and completion of a full-scale demonstration study using Purolite resin to remove PFAS. The study will evaluate the feasibility of combining sources to share treated water, identify needed infrastructure upgrades, and supplement supplies to reduce groundwater withdrawals in the Ipswich Basin. For more details on the 2026 awards, visit MassDEP's Ipswich Water Supply and PFAS grant webpage. Free food safety training offered for North Shore food handlers. The North Shore Public Health Collaborative, with funding from the Massachusetts Department of Public Health, is pleased to offer a series of free food safety basic training sessions for local food handlers across the North Shore. These one-hour trainings are part of a regional effort to improve food safety knowledge and practices among food service workers, particularly those who may not have access to formal certification programs. Sessions will be offered in English, Spanish, and Portuguese to better serve the diverse workforce across the North Shore. Participants must be residents of or employed in the communities of Beverly, Danvers, Lynn, Marblehead, Nahant, Peabody, Salem, and Swampscott. The training will be led by Victoria Hart, experienced bilingual food protection consultant, and will cover essential practices to help reduce the risk of foodborne illness in food service settings. Please note, this is not a certification course. The same material will be presented at each session, so participants only need to attend one. Training schedule. English language sessions, Thursday, May 14th, 10 to 11 a.m., Monday, May 18th, 10 to 11 a.m., Wednesday, May 20th, 2 to 3 p.m., Thursday, May 28th, 2 to 3 p.m. Spanish language sessions, Thursday, May 14th, 2 to 3 p.m., Wednesday, May 20th, 10 to 11 a.m., Thursday, May 28th, 10 to 11 a.m. Portuguese language sessions, Monday, May 18th, 2 to 3 p.m., and Tuesday, May 26th, 2 to 3 p.m. Registration information. 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Peabody JROTC team takes home 9th consecutive win. The rain, mud, and exhaustion that defines Raiders competitions across New England were no match for the determination of the Peabody Veterans Memorial High School Air Force Junior Reserve Officers Training Corps this past Saturday. Hosting what instructors call the largest Raiders competition ever held in New England, PVMHS welcomed 22 teams from Massachusetts, New Hampshire, New Jersey, and Pennsylvania for a grueling day of physical and mental challenges. By the end of the event, Peabody's cadets once again stood atop the leaderboard, extending a remarkable winning streak to 9 consecutive campaigns. Everyone was determined to defend our home turf, sophomore and cadet 2nd Lieutenant Mason Sutherland said. My team, Team Bravo, did very well as we worked together and we accomplished and overcame every obstacle. Raiders competitions are built around teamwork, endurance, and military-style problem-solving. Teams rotate through events, including a 5K team run, cross-country rescue, the physical team test obstacle course, tire flip relays, gauntlet races, the technically demanding rope bridge event, and the tug-of-war competition. Peabody proved nearly unbeatable. Peabody's Alpha team captured first place overall, while Bravo earned third. Alpha won the physical team test, cross-country rescue, gauntlet, tire flip relay, rope bridge, and tug-of-war, while also placing second in the 5K. Bravo finished second in the rope bridge, third in gauntlet, third in tire flip relay, third in cross-country rescue, and fourth in the physical team test. Thank you for joining me for this edition of the Lynn Daily Item. This is Pamela for the Talking Information Center. Have a great day.
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8: Here's the forecast for the Boston and South Shore area on the Talking Information Center from the National Weather Service. For today, cloudy, some rain possible, temperatures in the mid-60s, cloudy overnight, temperatures in the lower 50s, Thursday, cloudy, more rain, temperatures in the mid-60s. The sun rose this morning at 5:24, setting at 7:57 this evening. 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
6: 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And Framingham.
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15: Hello, my name is Lily, and today I will be reading the Salem News. Published on Wednesday, May 13th, and Trooper in a wrong walkthrough bag ladders at Trainer, 30, and his fiance, family, and friends. The walkthrough is a tribute that creates a large, visible gesture of solidarity and support without requiring the hero's family to personally greet each individual participant, police said. Trooper A is headquartered in Danvers and are with Barracks in Newbury, Andover, Medford, Revere, and Concord. Trainer was also a member of the prestigious Troop A Community Action Team. Since his death, troopers from Troop A Community Action Team and the Danvers Barracks have kept watch over his body and will do so until he reaches his final resting place. A funeral mass follows on Wednesday at 11 a.m. at St. James Church, 160 Federal Street in Salem. Trainer's body was returned to the North Shore Thursday night by a solemn procession of his brothers and sisters. Following an autopsy, troopers escorted Trainer's body from the medical examiner's office in Boston to the Peabody Funeral Home. A state trooper for the past 3 years, Trainer, 30, was killed on May 6th when his cruiser was struck head-on at 2:04 a.m. by a driver traveling the wrong way in a Jeep heading south in the northbound lane of Route 1 in Linfield. The Jeep driver, Hernan Marrero, 50, of Roslindale, was pronounced dead at the scene. Trainer was on his way home from working a public safety detail when he responded to the report of the wrong-way driver, authorities said. Born in Beverly, Massachusetts on July 29, 1995, Kevin was the cherished son of Barbara Proventure Trainer and the late David Leo Trainer, Jr. He was survived by his fiancée, Jessica Otrowski of Georgetown, his siblings, David L. Trainer III of Salem, Stephen Trainer and his wife, Sofana of Lynn, Melissa Trainer of Salem, and Matthew Trainer of Salem, his nephews, Aiden, Jackson, and Harrison Trainer of Lynn, his paternal grandmother, Anne Garish Trainer of Peabody, and many loving aunts, uncles, cousins, friends, and thousands of men and women of the Massachusetts State Police. Raised in Salem, Kevin attended Salem Public Schools, graduating from Salem High School in 2013 before earning his bachelor's degree in criminal justice from Salem State University. From an early age, Kevin possessed a deep sense of loyalty, integrity, and compassion for others, qualities that would define both his personal life and his professional career, according to his obituary. Trainer was known for his dedication to the job, ability to mentor fellow troopers, and his genuine concern for the public. This next article is written by Caroline Enos, titled, Apartment Plans Nixed. Local meal plan company moves into Peabody's last tannery. A local family's meal delivery business is expanding into the site of the city's last tannery after plans for 132 apartment units on the property fell through. Nature Meal Plans, founded by brothers Angelo, Valentino, and Lucio Perina, recently purchased the Travel Leather Company building at 39 Wallace Street and will use the site as a fulfillment center for the company. They expect this will add more than 100 jobs to Nature's operations in Peabody, Angelo Perina said.

He is also the co-founder of Toscana Restaurante in Peabody, where Nature Meal Plans was born in 2017. Toscana's kitchen would be used each night to prepare Nutra's meals, fully cooked, health-conscious dishes that are then shipped to customers' front doors, only needing to be heated up before eating. Nutra has steadily expanded each year since it was founded. It currently ships about 8,000 pre-cooked meals to customers a week. Without a new space, Nutra would have had to move out of the city to find a larger location. Quote, "Peabody has been a really business-friendly place to be, and I didn't want to leave," Angelo Perina said. "A lot of our employees live within a mile of where we're located, so it was important to me to stay in town. This property gives us the runway to keep going." Since closing on the sale last month, Nutra is already using the Wallace Street building for dry goods storage. It will take 12 to 18 months to turn the property into a fully functioning fulfillment facility, Angelo Perina said. Nutra currently operates on Upton Street, right across from Travel Leather Company. Once renovations wrap up in the old tannery, the two properties will give Nutra a combined 120,000 square feet of operation space for its East Coast headquarters in downtown Peabody. It will make 39 Wall Street look very different from what was proposed for the spot several years ago. The owners of Travel Leather Company originally planned to build 160 apartment units on the site through the state's Chapter 40B law. That proposal had been reduced to 132 units in a four-story building called the Tan Wright Residences when it was approved by the Zoning Board of Appeals in the fall of 2023. The Travel Leather Company had been owned and operated by the Ambiliotis and Origatis family since the 1950s, but the tanning industry has shrunk rapidly since stricter environmental regulations began being placed on tanneries in the 1960s and 70s. No longer the viable business it once was, Travel Leather Company closed last year, bringing an official end to Peabody's storied tanning industry. The property was put up for sale by the family despite their apartment plans being approved by the city. It was advertised for industrial or residential use, with their comprehensive permit for their residential plans transferable to the new owner if housing were to go on the site. It's not clear why the apartments didn't move forward, according to Ward 3 Councillor Stephanie Peach. Quote, "But with the economy, it's been very hard for anyone to build anything right now," she said. Peach is excited to see the Perinas take over the site and continue industrial operations there. "This is also good news for neighbors who opposed the size of the apartment project," she said. I think it's good for that area," she said. "Angelo and his family own fantastic businesses that give a lot back to our community, and people don't realize that. I'm happy to see them remain in Peabody." This next article is written by Jamie Pote, titled "Beverly Seeks Help with Budget. City Council Creating Committee to Explore Budget Reductions." As city officials deal with an anticipated $3.9 million shortfall for the 2027 city budget, and with more difficult budget seasons still ahead, Beverly City Councilors Kathleen Feldman and John Mulady are turning to residents for help in identifying some areas to restructure. The Special Committee to Explore Deficit Reduction Measures will consist of four community members who will be expected to meet twice a month, and the committee will not be dissolved until the work is completed. The advisory panel will be exploring deficit reduction measures for the next few years and beyond. Both Feldman and Mulady said forming this committee isn't a reflection upon Mayor Michael Cahill and his proposed budget. Rather, it's a necessity because of the city's financial burden, which is an issue shared across the state and nationwide. "The expenses have outpaced the growth of the revenue," said Feldman. "This is not a mismanagement problem. This is not choices that we were making, like at a macro level or a city council problem. The pace of the growth revenue, which is primarily taxes,
has not kept pace with the growth of everything else getting more expensive. It keeps compounding. The deficit keeps getting larger. We really need to look at some structural changes to the budget in the long term, she said. Last June, the City Council passed a $173.7 million budget for fiscal 2026, which ends June 30th. That included a 9.1% increase in school funding to $7.1 million and a 3.32% overall increase in spending to cover collective bargaining, health care, and pensions. According to city officials, spending has exceeded projections. The city side of the new budget is expected to see total spending about $88.3 million, a 4.63% increase, while on the school side, it is projected to be just under $90 million, a 5.27% increase. These increases primarily come from higher costs of collective bargaining agreements with the city's unions, pension costs, and historically high increases in the city's health insurance bills, all of which have no wiggle room in funding. Feldman said members of the new committee will get to see firsthand the difficulties that city officials face daily. Quote, I want people to be in the room to understand why we don't do some of the things that we don't do, she said. I also want them to be in the room to hear ideas, new, fresh ideas, so people in the room can hear from both sides of the coin, whether it's expense deduction or revenue generating. We can only get there if we look and solve this problem, if we look and solve this together, and everyone can come to the same recommendations and conclusions publicly. Beverly, like most communities, is struggling with state aid not keeping pace with inflation, limited revenue streams, inflationary factors that are higher than tax-limiting proposition 2.5 can absorb year to year, the high costs of special education, and other fixed costs, according to a November report published by the Beverly Financial Forecasting Committee, which Feldman has chaired for the past 3 years. Beverly is also expecting a 13.6% increase in the cost of sending students to vocational schools, namely Essex Tech. Just 13% of the city's fiscal 2026 budget, $23 million, came from state aid. Quote, prior to the Great Recession, December 2007 to June 2009, aid from the state was much higher, and we have come nowhere close to those numbers, said Milady. For example, we transport the kids to school, but the state doesn't fund it. I don't think you need to discuss the athletic fees if you have more state funding. He was alluding to the fact that the school committee is $2 million short for next year's budget and has discussed raising athletic fees for high school and middle school families. Nearby communities have taken similar approaches to deficit reduction. 2 years ago, Melrose Mayor Jennifer Grigoritis appointed a financial task force that didn't focus on immediate budget cuts, but rather addressing a looming $4 million shortfall for fiscal 2026. The group recommended a tiered approach with three different options, and voters approved a $13.5 million override to restore positions and infrastructure. Milady said Beverly's special committee will have different groups come together to look at how the city is spending its money, how the city can spend money differently, and whether it will be something you talk about, a possible override or not. He added that the city needs to take advantage of the wealth of experience and knowledge of certain citizens who could provide significant help if appointed to the committee. Quote, people with financial backgrounds have expressed interest. People currently serving as town manager, the city needs to take advantage of the wealth of experience and knowledge of certain citizens who could provide significant help if appointed to the committee. Quote, people with financial backgrounds have expressed interest. People currently serving as town

experience, whether in the public or private sector. And for those who apply, but their name isn't selected, he urged them to stay involved because there are other ways they can help. This is not a quick fix sort of thing. We're going to take a dive and look at some long-term things. We need creativity, too, he said. Those interested in the special committee are asked to submit a letter of interest and a resume, and either drop off their documents in person at the city clerk's office at City Hall, 191 Cabot Street, or by email to iKent, that's I-K-E-N-T, at beverlyma.gov. Questions can be answered by calling 978-605-2324. This next article is written by Christian M. Wade, titled Report: Domestic Violence Murders High Amid Funding Concerns. 24-year-old Lauren Marino, who is training to be a nurse, was allegedly shot to death at her home in Haverhill, allegedly by her boyfriend, who later took his own life, authorities said. Sharon Trowers, a 56-year-old Brockton woman, was killed in her driveway after returning from a funeral in Jamaica, allegedly by her estranged husband, who also killed himself, according to police. Trowers had taken out a restraining order against her husband 2 decades ago after years of abuse, authorities said. Their murders were among 31 domestic violence-related homicides in Massachusetts in 2024, a nearly 20% increase over the previous year. In 2023, there were 26 homicides, according to a report from the Domestic Violence Fatality Review Team. Overall, there were 26,297 domestic violence incidents reported to law enforcement in Massachusetts, the report indicates. There were slight reductions in reports of aggravated and simple assaults, but the panel found that domestic violence-related crime rates increased in several categories, including murders, kidnappings, and abductions and intimidation, the report's authors noted. The panel also recommended increased state funding for domestic and sexual violence programs, noting that lawmakers cut $7 million from the current fiscal year's budget that was later restored by Governor Maura Healey in December. This reduction threatened the stability of domestic and sexual violence programs statewide, including the loss of shelter beds, prevention efforts, and direct services, the report's authors wrote. The group recommended that the legislature provide stable and adequate funding for the programs, but also an increase to the annual appropriation to meet demonstrated needs for victim support, shelter, and prevention. Task force members also recommended that the state expand its crisis response efforts and add more members to its fatality review team. While the data in the task force's report lags behind a year, there were 7 confirmed domestic violence-related murders last year as of September 11th, according to data compiled by Jane Doe Incorporated, a Boston-based nonprofit that works with victims. The preliminary data appears to show a reduction of domestic violence murders over 2024, but the task force hasn't reviewed incidents from the previous year. Victim advocates point out that domestic violence is underreported, as many victims fear coming forward. The data also tends to be scattershot, as victims report the abuse to different entities, whether it's the police or their doctor. Likewise, the number of domestic homicides tends to go up and down from year to year. Advocates say it's difficult to determine what's behind the fluctuations. From 2020 to 2021, there was a decrease in domestic violence homicides, according to state data, while from 2021 to 2022, there was a massive uptick from 18 to 28 domestic violence-related murders. The state has yet to see a spike like that in 2007, when 39 domestic violence victim deaths were reported, prompting then-Governor Deval Patrick to declare a public health emergency. Advocates also point out that Massachusetts has one of the lowest per capita rates of domestic violence homicides in the country. If you or someone you know is a victim of sexual or domestic violence,

0: 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This next article is written by Jamie Pote, titled, Fourth Annual Warrior Weekend Kicks Off Saturday. The fourth annual Beverly Veterans Warrior Weekend returns to Beverly High School this Saturday and Sunday. Over 15,000 visitors have attended the first three yearly events, founded by David Perrenchief, Beverly Veterans Affairs Director. Admission to this weekend's two-day event is free. Parking will be at Cummings Center at Balch Street, Beverly Hospital side lot, and Beverly Middle School. No parking will be allowed at the high school. Activities are scheduled from 10 a.m. to 2 p.m. both days. Quote, it's a great event for families to come out and attend, said Perrenchief. We have a lot of military reenactments, police, and other services. The lineup is jam-packed with a series of reenactments spanning the Civil War, World War I, World War II, and the Vietnam War, including the 350 Girls, an initiative to recognize women who served in the military during World War II, the Fox Company 2nd Battalion 5th Marine Regiment, the 75th Ranger Regiment, the U.S. Army's premier light infantry special operations force, and the Baker Company 121 Marine Regiment, historic weapons display and demonstrations of marine life in the 1940s. On the Revolutionary War front, Colonel Bailey's 2nd Massachusetts Regiment is scheduled to help commemorate the 250th anniversary of the fight for independence with a full encampment of tents, artillery, drummers, bugle players, musket shooting, and demonstrations on how soldiers cooked food and prepared for battle back in 1776. Vendors will include local and state law enforcement, as well as representatives from the Army, National Guard, Marine Corps, Coast Guard, and Air Force. There will be military apparatus, such as Willie's Jeep, 1940 Jeep Transport, 1968 Ambulance, Sherman Tank, Rescue Drones, Bomb Truck, and Disposal Equipment. In addition, there will be Veterans Affairs, Saturday only, Rainforest Reptiles Show, and Virtual Skydive, Sunday only, Racing Drones, the Garrison Speed Shop, Touch a Truck, Sunday from 10 a.m. to 1 p.m., a Red Cross Blood Drive, Saturday only, 9 a.m. to 2 p.m., live fire demonstrations every 30 to 45 minutes, a Coast Guard helicopter landing, depending on conditions, local veteran groups, and various food vendors. Perrenchief said that this weekend's festivities allow the public to engage in family-type events, and the week of May 18th to the 25th will be spent honoring veterans both locally and nationally. That's why we shifted gears with the Weekend Warrior event. Come out with your family and have a good time. Come talk to the military recruiters and then do your part the rest of the week by putting down flags, said Perrenchief, alluding to 4,700 flags that will be put down across the city throughout the week. Then, when it comes to Memorial Day weekend, you can honor veterans any way you want. Perrenchief, who was wounded as a Marine sergeant while deployed in Iraq, added that the actual Memorial Day holiday is one to honor veterans who have died rather than a celebration. Quote, most people forget that Memorial Day is not a celebratory day for the veterans who have lost somebody, for our veterans who have lost somebody in conflict, said Perrenchief. This is not a great day for guys who had to bury people or were with people who never came back. It's an emotional day for most guys, and it's a hard day for a lot of guys, myself included, as we lost several guys in my unit, he said. It's not something where I feel that we should be careening around, talking about hot dogs and the start of summer, when it rips off a new wound for some guys. On May 25th, a ceremony at Beverly Farm Cemetery, Reza Road, will begin at 8 a.m., followed by a ceremony at Independence Park at 11 a.m. All right, our last article for today is written by the news staff, titled, Peabody Man Sentenced to Over 4 Years in Prison for Extortion. Willett, member of Gangster Disciples, extorted victims while in state prison. A Gangster Disciple gang member from Peabody was sentenced in federal court in Boston earlier this month for making threats of physical violence to extort money from two victims. Damian Willett, 31, was sentenced by U.S. District Court Judge Richard Stearns to 51 months in prison, followed by 3 years of supervised release, according to a news release from the U.S. Attorney's Office. In September, Willett pleaded guilty to conspiracy to make interstate communications with the intent to extort and making interstate communications with the intent to extort. He was indicted last March, along with co-conspirators William Wally and Michael O'Shea. Authorities say that Willett, who was incarcerated with his alleged co-conspirators, threatened two people, a former gangster disciple recruited into the gang by Willett, victim two, and that person's romantic partner, victim one, while serving state prison sentences. Willett expected victim two to provide him with financial assistance during his incarceration from November 2020 to May 2024, as well as to his fellow incarcerated gang members, authorities said. Gangster Disciple gang members refer to this practice as aid and assistance. They said Willett told victim two he would be blessed out of the gang if he continued to provide aid and assistance. But victim two attempted to dissociate from the Gangster Disciples gang soon after his recruitment. When victim two stopped providing assistance, victim one continued on his behalf. Around March 2023, Willett and his alleged co-conspirators started threatening both victims with physical violence if they stopped providing money to them while they were incarcerated, authorities said. Willett warned the victims that if they failed to provide aid and assistance, victim two would not be blessed out when Willett was released from state prison. He said he would have gang members pistol whip the victims, and it would be bad for you and everyone you know, he says, if they failed to provide aid and assistance. This article continues on, but that is all the time we have for today's reading of the Salem News. This was the May 13th edition. Thank you so much for listening, and have a wonderful rest of your day.
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0: 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Like Marta.
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0: And Alex.
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9: 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Located in beautiful Marshfield, Massachusetts, on Cape Cod Bay, this is your reader, George Krein. Today's lead story, Musicians Rally to Aid Lillie Jean Crew. It's written by Gail McCarthy. On Sunday, all musical roads lead to The Cut on Main Street, where close to 70 musicians will band together to perform in a benefit concert to support the families of the seven crew lost at sea January 30th, when the Gloucester fishing vessel Lillie Jean sank. The all-day event will run from noon to 9 p.m. May 17 at the downtown music venue. Billed as a day of music and unity for the families of the fishing vessel Lillie Jean, the musical performances will be interspersed with stories and tributes from Gloucester's waterfront community, including family members of some of the commercial fishermen who were aboard the vessel. When a loss of this magnitude hits our waterfront, it isn't just news. It's a rupture in the fabric of our community. These are neighbors we've known, families we've grown up alongside, familiar faces in the harbor and on Main Street, and now the families left behind are carrying an unimaginable weight emotionally and financially, said Tom O'Grady, owner of The Cut. This event is about showing up, not just in words, but in action for people in the community who have lost so much. The benefit was designed to create a day of remembrance, music, and collective support. The event, featuring 19 local and regional bands, will unfold over two stages, one that will be installed at the restaurant and the other inside the concert venue. Wristbands will be provided at the door so ticket holders can come and go throughout the day. There will be a silent auction, 50-50 and other raffles, and food and drink will be available for purchase. Local favorites in the musical lineup are Alan Estes and Sal Baglio, The Headlands Trio, Groove Therapy, Megan Wolf Trio, Chelsea Berry, Captain Jack and the Strangers, Annie Brobst Band, Sea Jacket, Eliza Smith Duo, Jay Apt, it's APTT, and the Mali Caminos, Local 28, Lion's End, Island Cowboy Band, the Crab Elastic Band, the Carnivals, Francois Simard, Steve Dennis, and the Sphinx and Whiskey Talk. Speakers include Rick Beal, Dean DeCoste, Joe Sanfilippo, Grace and Frank Sciortino, Mia Milfoli, Michael O'Leary, Vito Giacalone, and Jimmy Tarantino. The Origins, A large committee comprised of residents who work in varied sectors on Cape Ann has been making arrangements for months to pull off this event to honor those at sea and to raise money for the fishing vessel Lily Jean Fund. This benefit grew out of an idea in the making that hatched from before the sinking of the Lily Jean. Ken Ryaff, a local attorney, artist, and playwright, had suggested creating a, quote, Fish Aid music festival to support the fishing community, much as Farm Aid, created in 1985, supports farming families. However, when the Lily Jean sank Jan 30th, so many in the community wanted to do something to help. Consequently, this Fish Aid idea morphed into the Lily Jean Benefit Concert. All proceeds from the show will go to the fishing vessel Lily Jean Fund, which in turn will distribute 100% of all contributions received directly to the families impacted by the tragedy. Gloucester's Ann Malloy of Neptune's Harvest is also a member of Gloucester SALT, a group of farmers, fishermen, scientists, educators, and community members dedicated to advocating for and educating others about how food is grown and harvested from local islands, lands, and waters. The Fish Aid idea, in part, would have included support of this relatively new local nonprofit organization. We all agreed that we should shift gears for this event, Malloy said. This event could become a beneficial learning experience for organizers in the event of a future Fish Aid festival. It may sound cliche, but Gloucester is an amazing community, and this community has really stepped up, Malloy said. Chris Laganthianos, an organizer, said an overwhelming number of musicians had offered to perform. Ryaff was moved by the number of people who have volunteered their time. Folks have come together around this, he said. It's going to be an emotional day. Expectations are high that this is going to be an important community event. In the Essex election, Lee Viator, it's Lee-Viator, Lee Viator victorious, two Proposition 2.5 overrides approved. Challenger Dexter Lee Viator topped incumbent Selectman Chair Alva Ingajaro 508-235 in the only contested race on Essex's election ballot Monday. Moments after learning of his win, Lee Viator celebrated outside the public safety building polling site with about a dozen of his supporters. I'm thrilled, he said. I was never certain of this. I went in knowing anything could happen. The election saw voters approve two overrides of tax-limiting Proposition 2.5, which had been previously approved by annual town meeting on May 4. Question 1 asking to access an additional $268,722 in real estate and personal property taxes to supplement Essex's operating budget for the fiscal year beginning July 1 was approved 438-301. Question 2, to assess an additional $185,727 in real estate and personal property taxes to supplement the town's assessment for Manchester Essex Regional School District for the fiscal year beginning July 1 was passed 460-287. Outside the public safety building, several voters shared their thoughts on the election. Kevin Phoenix said people in Essex need to be more invested in local issues. It's nice there's a contested race, he said. There's not enough participation in local politics. Nelson Emmons said he believed representation on town boards needed to be changed. We need new leadership in this town like we do in this country, he said. While Emmons did not say how he planned to vote on the override questions, he said town officials need to be more cognizant of money matters. We need to be more fiscally responsible, he said. Michelle Kemsky said the school override was needed to support local students and show the town's dedication to the Manchester Essex Regional School District. I feel it's critical Essex step up and support the schools, Kemsky said. Barry O'Brien predicted the school override question would pass. He said Essex residents want the regional school district to succeed. This is going to happen, O'Brien said. The citizens of Essex support and sustain the well-being of Essex. Doug Woodman, president and co-CEO of Woodman's Incorporated, is a third-generation co-owner of Woodman's of Essex, and he is related to Lee Viator. He's young and excited, Woodman said. I think some of the leadership in town is a little bit stale. As headed into the polls, Jamie Ellis said he still needed to make up his mind. At the last minute, I'll pull the trigger, he said. But Julie Schofield had little doubt about her voting preferences. I'm looking for a new face, Schofield said. There's no doubt in my mind that I will vote for a new face. Results in Monday's election were posted only Monday, moments after the polls closed at 8 p.m. Town Clerk Amy Akel said 759 of the town's 3,042 registered voters cast ballots. Elected in the uncontested races were Board of Assessors incumbent Sally Ann Rich, won 616 votes in a two-year term, while Stephen A. Polis won a three-year term with 576 votes. Moderator Jeffrey D. Jones won 603 votes for another three-year term. Board of Health David Marks Driscoll won re-election for a three-year term, garnering 582 votes. Constables, the two three-year terms were won by incumbent William J.S. Novak with 507 votes and William P. Bradley with 404 votes. Manchester Essex Regional School District incumbent Teresa Lee Whitman won 581 votes and a return to the committee for a three-year term. Board of Library Trustees Ginger Mae Driscoll earned 599 votes for a three-year term. Planning Board incumbent Shelley Bradbury picked up 562 votes for a five-year term. The day got off to a slow start. I'm hoping for a good turnout, Akel said early Monday, but the first hour has been a bit slow. By 11:20, Akel reported 192 votes have been cast. It's still slow, she said. At the end of the day, Akel said the election was conducted without a hitch. Things went smoothly, she said. That's the best we could have hoped for. Voters to face 11, Proposition 2.5 questions. It's written by Stephen Hagen. Manchester by the Sea. Although there will be no contested races on the ballots, voters will weigh 11 questions seeking to override tax-limiting Proposition 2.5 to finance millions of dollars for capital projects, including the planned Central Street Culvert Project and dredging in Manchester Harbor when they go to the polls in Tuesday's annual town election. Voters will be asked to finance improvements to the town's water system, including a project for remediation for PFAS, or forever, so-called forever chemicals, to the rotunda at Tux Point and to underground utilities, roads, and sidewalks, as well as capital improvements at the Manchester-by-the-Sea Public Library. Town Communications Director Tiffany Marletta said questions related to six capital projects will be on the ballot. The first five projects require two ballot questions each, she said. The final project about the Americans with Disabilities Act at the library requires one ballot question. Election polls will be open from 7 a.m. to 8 p.m. at Memorial Elementary School at 43 Lincoln Street. The races for seats on town boards feature uncontested candidates, and one seat may be won in a runoff candidate. More in the financial ballot questions. The following is a summary of those ballot questions. Shall the town appropriate $16.5 million to pay for capital improvements to the town's water system, including the Lincoln Street well and PFAS improvements to be funded under the provisions of Proposition 2.5? Shall the town exempt from provisions of Proposition 2.5 the amounts required to pay for the bond issued in order to pay costs of capital improvements to the town's water system, above named? Shall the town appropriate $5 million to pay costs of capital improvements to the Central Street Culvert to be funded under provisions of Proposition 2.5? Shall the town appropriate $1.9 million to pay the cost of Manchester Harbor dredging to be funded under Prop 2.5? Bear with me a second. Shall the town appropriate $2 million to pay costs of capital improvements to the rotunda at Tux Point? Shall the town appropriate $4.1 million to pay for capital improvements to underground utilities and roadways and sidewalks, including Tappan Street improvements? Shall the town be allowed to exempt from Prop 2.5 those same amounts? And shall the town be allowed to assess an additional $250,000 in real estate and property taxes for capital improvements at the Manchester-by-the-Sea Public Library, including construction of an ADA-compliant bathroom for the fiscal year beginning July 1? Wrapping up the front page, Kristallnacht to Einstein. Holocaust Survivor Talks to Students. It's written by Bobby Grady. Werner Salinger, 94, now lives in Bedford, but was born and lived the first 6 years of his life in Berlin, Germany, where he experienced the Holocaust firsthand as a young Jewish boy before fleeing the country and coming to America in 1939. Salinger spoke on his experience to Gloucester High students Tuesday. His appearance is part of an ongoing effort by the school's Genocide Education Committee to teach students about genocides throughout history. Alyssa co-chair, committee co-chair and high school history teacher Alyssa D'Antonio said last year the group received a $40,000 state grant to put forward genocide education, building new curriculum, and increasing student enrichment. D'Antonio said Salinger was brought in as a part of a speaker series being funded with a grant. Much of Salinger's talk focused on his childhood leading up to Kristallnacht and the quick division between Jewish and non-Jewish people Hitler established as Germany's leader. Born in 1932 in Berlin to a lawyer father and orthodontist mother, Salinger was only alive for 10 months before Hitler was appointed chancellor in 1933. In 1934, Hitler became the sole leader of Germany, and the Nuremberg Laws were quickly passed, which Salinger said marks the beginning of the Holocaust for him. He said after the laws were passed, overnight his mother could no longer treat non-Jewish people, and his friends the day before in elementary school were now enemies. They called me names if I ever saw them again, which mostly I didn't because pretty quickly I went to an all-Jewish school, Salinger said. My dad was a lawyer, and of course he had clients of all faith backgrounds, but overnight he could no longer have a non-Jewish client. Kristallnacht. The family remained in their central Berlin apartment, according to Salinger, and at age six, he witnessed Kristallnacht in November 1938 when Nazi officials ordered synagogues to be burned, Jewish shop windows smashed, Jewish people were imprisoned and killed across the country as a result. My memory of Kristallnacht is going to the window in the second floor of this pretty large apartment building, looking out across the street, seeing shattered glass, bodies, and smelling the dark, black, acrid smoke of the synagogue just a block away. Just 2 months later, in January, Salinger and his parents departed from a brief stay in London to America in an attempt to escape German anti-Semitism. I have no idea how my parents were able to get a visa because the quota for German Jewish refugees to come to America was very small, he said. This was not a welcoming country for a lot of people, but it was for me. But on the trip over the Atlantic Ocean, Salinger's mother contracted tuberculosis. She died 10 months after they arrived in the U.S. I consider her a victim of the Holocaust, he said. I never really got to know her. New Jersey and Einstein. Once in the U.S., Salinger stayed with relatives in Princeton, New Jersey, one of whom was a world-renowned New Testament theologian and taught at Princeton University's Theology School. Albert Einstein happened to live down the street, and Salinger recalled the time he spent with Einstein during his few years in New Jersey. He would take me by the hand and walk me through his garden, and then we'd go back into the studio, and he'd take his violin off the wall and play for me, he said. I called him my Uncle Albert. He loved kids, and I was just a kid to him. But Salinger's time in America didn't come without hardship. He struggled to learn the language and even called himself Warren for a time to avoid being associated with Germany. As Salinger got older, he moved to Baltimore to join his father and his new wife and to finish high school. He eventually enlisted in the U.S. Air Force, which sent him, ironically, back to Germany. For two of his 4 years stationed in Germany, he interviewed German prisoners of war who had recently been released from the Soviet Union during the height of the Cold War. These guys had been involved in the rebuilding of the Soviet Union. They knew how long their runways were in new airports. They knew how thick the factory walls were. They knew what kind of steel was used in the new bridges, he said. We extracted all this information and sent it back to the Pentagon. Make sure you vote. Also, while stationed in Germany, Salinger met his bride-to-be, Martha, whose father was forced to join the Nazi army despite not believing Nazi ideology himself. The two are still married to this day, 74 years later. Bringing the daughter of a Nazi soldier into a German Jewish refugee family was a kind of like Robert Frost's Road Less Traveled, but we did it, he said. My family accepted Martha very quickly. Today, the two have 4 children, 6 great-grandchildren, and 7 great-grandchildren. After Salinger spoke about his life, several students asked questions about everything he has endured and his opinions on a variety of topics pertaining to genocide. Salinger ended his response to several questions by reminding students of the importance of voting and how that is the way to enact change in society. Talk to your parents, talk to your teachers, see what you like about life in the country at this time and what you don't like, he said. And when you get old enough to vote, make sure you vote. Attorney General rules DeSaglio can hire own attorney to audit fight. It's written by Colin Young of the Statehouse News Service, Boston. Attorney General Andrea Campbell will tell auditor Diana DeSaglio that she can go ahead and secure outside counsel to represent her in a lawsuit against the legislature, she said Tuesday. The Supreme Judicial Court last week gave Campbell 30 days to decide whether or not she would represent DeSaglio in the auditor's pursuit of claims against the legislature for alleged failure to respond to 4 specific requests outlined in a January 2025 memo. Those requests were part of an audit that DeSaglio attempted to conduct in keeping with the 2024 voter law that was approved by 72% of voters. On Tuesday, Campbell said she will shortly send DeSaglio her response, allowing her to proceed to appoint an attorney to then go into court with respect to those 4 things, and this will move forward. The 4 things specifically mentioned in the January 2025 memo and in last week's court hearings were the official budgets for each chamber of the legislature for fiscal years 2021, 22, 23, and 24, copies of official audits of each chamber for the same fiscal years, a listing of all transactions related to each chamber's balance forward line item for those fiscal years, and a list of all monetary settlement agreements entered into by each chamber with any current or former employees or elected members during the same period. Bill would repeal cage restrictions. It's written by Christian Wade, Boston. Members of Massachusetts' congressional delegation are criticizing a proposal in Congress that would preempt a 2016 voter-approved state law restricting the sale of eggs and meat from cage-confined animals. The Republican-controlled U.S. House of Representatives recently approved a farm bill that contains proposed updates to food and agriculture programs to reduce federal government's costs. But the measure, the first farm bill reauthorization since 2018, also includes a provision that would preempt state-level animal welfare and agricultural protection laws in California, Massachusetts, and several other Democratic-led states. That has prompted pushback from Senator Elizabeth Warren and other Democrats who are vowing to oppose the plan when it comes up for vote in the chamber. The reauthorization bill needs a 60-vote margin in the Senate to pass and will require support from some Democrats to pass. Warren said Democrats have, quote, significant concerns about the House's version of the bill, calling on Senate leaders to remove the overreaching and harmful preemption provision. This is a highly controversial and poisonous policy that ignores the will of the people, Warren said in a prepared statement. These state laws were overwhelmingly supported by a popular vote. They shouldn't be overridden because of a big-dollar lobbying. Republicans who pushed the bill through the House of Representatives on a largely party-line vote 2 weeks ago said the proposed changes are based on feedback from the agricultural industry and are aimed at providing relief to farmers facing rising production costs, increasing bankruptcies, and economic uncertainty. Lawmakers move to restrict immigration enforcement. It's written by Christian Wade, Boston. State lawmakers are moving forward with plans to restrict cooperation with the Trump administration's immigration crackdown despite the threat of federal intervention and legal challenges. The Democratic-controlled state Senate voted on Thursday to approve legislation that would bar U.S. Immigration and Customs Enforcement, ICE, agents from pursuing civil arrests at courthouses and ban state and local law enforcement from asking about immigration status, among other provisions. House Democrats pushed through a similar so-called PROTECT Act in March, which also passed along party lines, with Republicans opposing it. Backers of the plan say they want to blunt the ability of ICE to apprehend immigrants without criminal backgrounds as the Trump administration gears up for another surge of immigration enforcement. Massachusetts has previously been targeted by federal immigration enforcement actions. Massachusetts is stronger because of the immigrants who call our great state home, people who work hard, raise families, and contribute to our communities every single day, Senate President Karen Spilka, an Ashland Democrat, told reporters last week. People deserve to live with dignity, safety, and peace of mind to do their everyday life. Senator Pavel Payano, a Lawrence Democrat, said the bill makes clear that no matter what happens in Washington, Massachusetts will not allow our institutions or our communities to be weaponized against the people who helped build them. He said the push for new immigrant protections is personal for him. My parents came to Lawrence with very little and gave everything they had to this community. The people at the center of this fight are not strangers to me. They are my community, my neighbors, my family. Payano said last week, this is an important step forward, but the fight to protect dignity and basic humanity is far from over. But Senate Minority Leader Bruce Tarr, a Gloucester Republican, said there are provisions in the bill that are unconstitutional and put the state at risk of a legal challenge by the federal government to block the restrictions. It's clear that there are significant problems with this bill, he said Tuesday. The most significant, I would argue, is that it is clearly unconstitutional and leaves the state vulnerable to a lawsuit. Tarr said the measure would put the state at odds with a 2012 U.S. Supreme Court decision that held that the federal government holds primary authority over immigration enforcement. In that ruling, justices struck down several key provisions of an Arizona law restricting cooperation with immigration agents and determined that states cannot create or enforce local laws that, quote, conflict with or undermine federal policy. Tarr ultimately voted for the legislation, despite other members of the GOP caucus voting against it, he said, because he supported provisions to restrict immigration enforcement at daycare facilities and other sensitive locations. But Tarr said he now believes the legislation shouldn't move ahead as written. The state's Republican Party is also warning that the Senate's version of the bill will leave the state open to a legal challenge from the Trump administration. By moving forward with the PROTECT Act, Massachusetts lawmakers are directly challenging the federal government's role in immigration enforcement, a principle upheld by the Supreme Court in a case brought by President Obama's own Justice Department. Republican National Committeewoman Janet Fogarty said in a statement, the legislation is now headed to a yet-to-be-appointed six-member legislative committee that will work out differences between the House and Senate versions of the measure before sending a final version to Healey's desk for review. Those closed-door negotiations will be getting underway as the Trump administration threatens to crack down on states that restrict immigration enforcement. President Donald Trump's immigration czar, Tom Holman, has renewed threats to, quote, flood the zone in states that passed laws curbing the ability of ICE to apprehend criminal and civil suspects. Here's a letter today. May is National Mental Health Awareness Month, and this year's theme, More Good Days Together, reminds us that hope and healing happen through connection, compassion, and community. 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
11: Here's the forecast for the Boston and South Shore area on the Talking Information Center from the National Weather Service. For today, cloudy, some rain possible, temperatures in the mid-60s. Cloudy overnight, temperatures in the lower 50s. Thursday, cloudy, more rain, temperatures in the mid-60s. The sun rose this morning at 5:24, setting at 7:57 this evening. 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
19: Hello, this is Kathleen, and today, Wednesday, May 13th, I'll be reading to you from the daily news of Newburyport. Macaulay honored by City Council. Former councillor dies at age 62. By Matt Petrie, Newburyport. A moment of silence was held to start Monday night's City Council meeting. As the city continues to mourn former Ward 5 councillor and recent mayoral candidate James Macaulay, who passed away Thursday. He was 62. Councillor Macaulay was a force to behold on his council, Council President Heather Shand said. He came ready to debate, and he made us all the better because of it. Emotions were raw as folks remembered Macaulay, who served the city as a member of the city council for 6 years, stepping down in June and running unsuccessfully to unseat Mayor Sean Reardon in November's election. When not immersed in local politics, Macaulay worked as the head of services for Nokia's Networks Group, covering North and South America. While on the council, Macaulay led initiatives including post-COVID restaurant outdoor dining, working to create a strategic economic growth plan, and serving on the West End Fire Station Building Committee and Committee for Market Landing Park. He was also the co-architect of Newburyport's current streets and sidewalks program. Known for his strong advocacy of Ward 5, Macaulay could sometimes be found serving as a crossing guard at the Low Street North Atkinson Crow Lane intersection near Bresnahan Elementary. The intersection was important to Macaulay, who is among those to lead the charge for safety improvements at what he recognized was one of the hardest intersections to navigate within the city. McCauley also played a critical role in bringing lacrosse programs to Newburyport High School and the community. He was always asking questions, and he was keenly aware of what was going on in the city, Shand said. He continued to laud his dedication. Jim might not have been born at Anna Jakes, but he was a Newporter through and through, Shand said. During public comment, many came to the microphone to share their praise and memories of McCauley, including former city councilor Connie Preston. Preston joked that when she first joined the council, she viewed McCauley as her nemesis, but came to develop a deep respect for him. I learned a great deal from him, and I was a better city councilor because of him, Preston said. No one worked harder and dedicated themselves more than Jim. He spent enormous amounts of time researching the fasts and talking to the staff to truly understand the issues that face the city. He said McCauley was widely misunderstood because of his brusque exterior. But if people took the time to just lightly scratch the surface underneath, they would find a really warm guy with a great sense of humor and a heart of gold, Preston said. Directly following Preston, former Ward 2 City Councilor Jenny Donahue shared similar thoughts on McCauley, struggling to keep her composure as she spoke about how she could always count on his support when it mattered. His memory will always be one of the highest regard and respect and gratitude for all that he did in his dedication to this city and to the residents of his ward, who he served so very honorably, Donahue said. Former Mayor Donna Holliday, who endorsed McCauley during last fall's election, spoke about how McCauley always stuck to what he believed in. I served as mayor for two of his terms of the council, and boy, he was a force to be reckoned with, Holliday said. Sharing a memory of McCauley that spoke toward a role as a family man, former City Councilor Charlie Tontar said he first met McCauley when McCauley was visiting Merrimack College with his daughter. He came in prepared, and he had a very direct, pointed, well-researched questions. No nonsense, Tontar said. He said he got to meet him again when they were on the City Council together. It was a privilege serving with him, Tontar said. Former City Councilor Jared Eigerman said McCauley always put in the work. He was a great citizen, Eigerman said. Speaking through Zoom, former City Councilor Byron Lane was emotional, noting that to say Jim will be missed is an understatement. Thank you all for recognizing him, Lane said. In lieu of his typical update, Reardon instead spoke about McCauley, noting that he was grateful he had a chance to speak with him one more time at Market Basket following the election last fall. He shook my hand and we had a small talk for a couple of seconds, Reardon said. Now I certainly appreciate that I have that moment with him. So obviously condolences for the family. Just any time something like this happens, I mean the whole community, hurts. He reminded that flags will be at half staff for the rest of the month. Are dandelions a negative to a park? Depends on who you ask, by Dave Rogers, Newburyport. To be or not to be is a question that defines whether a public stretch of grass will serve as a pollinating center for the instantly recognizable flying insects and other beneficial creatures. With bee populations being threatened across the globe, there are many who believe creating as much space as possible for them to thrive is of paramount importance. Proof positive came last month when volunteers planted a pollinator garden at Cushing Park. Another pollinator garden is being built this week outside the Newburyport Senior Community Center by Timberland Shoe Company volunteers. Such gardens typically contain native plants designed to attract beneficial wildlife, such as bees, butterflies, and hummingbirds, among many others. But in the process, weeds, such as the ubiquitous dandelion, often take root in gardens and become a dominant species. Some don't mind the presence of the yellow-capped herb, while others stun them with a passion. The latter rings true at Waterfront Park, home to concerts, yoga classes, weddings, and other special occasions. Overseen by the Waterfront Trust, the 4.4-acre park was described by its manager, Edith Hake, on Tuesday as a jewel of Newburyport. To keep it as pristine as possible, the trust recently enlisted the help of a volunteer who spent some of Monday removing perhaps a dozen dandelions from the lawn. When a photo of the volunteer was placed on the Daily News Facebook page that afternoon, the condemnation was swift and relentless, with commentators lamenting what they believe to be the inevitable demise of bees, who look to the dandelion as a source of pollen and nectar to sustain them. Introduced to North America from Europe in the 17th century, dandelions are often used as a food source and are a sign that spring has arrived. Native to temperate regions of Europe and Asia, dandelions can now be found on every continent except Antarctica. When reached for comment, Hake defended their removal, calling dandelions an invasive weed that will take over the park if left unchecked. The park is home to a sculpture park and a large grass area fronting on the Merrimack. Its upkeep paid for by the city, the park is overseen by five trustees appointed by the mayor with the approval of the city council. Hake went on to say that there were plenty of places for dandelions to thrive across the city without having to change the look and the feel of Waterfront Park. "It just isn't going to happen," Hake said, who added she had never received a complaint about the removal of dandelions from the park until contacted by the Daily News. Beth Clary of Pollinator Power Works, a local all-volunteer group which promotes the creation of pollinator gardens and provides help for those wanting to make them, said there is no hard and fast rule when it comes to fostering dandelions. "It's pretty much an individual choice," Clary said. "Dandelion purists exist," she added, "especially with the decline in bee and bird populations," but said most Pollinator Power Works members are not militant about the subject. She went on to acknowledge that the dandelion populations can get out of hand. "There's too many of them," she said. Knowledge is key, according to Clary, who keeps dandelions in her garden until their instantly recognizable yellow caps began transforming into white seed caps that are inevitably dislodged by wind or movement and float into other areas. City wraps up reservoir treatment program by Matt Petrie. Newburyport, a project seeking to improve the city's drinking water by reducing algae from its source, is expected to be completed on schedule, with work finishing today, according to officials. The DPS Water Division is wrapping up the second phase of the alum treatment project in the Artichoke Reservoirs, Mayor Sean Reardon said in his update submitted to the City Council for its meeting Monday. Ward 6 City Councilor Mary DeLay spoke about the progress being made in her weekly correspondence to constituents. This past week, the Water Division completed the alum treatment of the Upper Artichoke Reservoir and moved on to the Lower Artichoke, DeLay said. They are very pleased with the results for both the clarity and the color of the water. The city draws most of its drinking water from the Lower and Upper Artichoke Reservoirs, along with the Indian Hill Reservoir in West Newberry and Bartlett Spring Pond. If algae blooms are not managed appropriately in the reservoir, toxins that could be released are unable to be retreated at Newburyport's water treatment plant, according to Water Treatment Operations Superintendent Pete King. In terms of when the blooms are a problem, King said they usually pop up as early as May and stop appearing about October. He said they have had them almost every year in recent memory except for 2023 due to how wet the summer was. The city had a localized algae bloom affecting the Plummer Spring Bridge area, as well as the upper dam area of the Artichoke and Upper and Lower reservoirs in October. The bloom wound up being the cause behind a brief but noticeable drop in water quality last month. Alum treatment is a process where aluminum sulfate, when added to the lake water, removes phosphates through precipitation, forming a heavier than water particulate known as a flock. This flock then settles to the lake bottom to create a barrier that retards sediment phosphorus release. According to the North American Lake Management Society, the alum will bind with phosphorus and prevent it from feeding the algae and is expected to last longer than the standard algicide treatments the city has relied upon in the past. Reardon said the treatment remains on schedule to be completed today. The Water Division, in coordination with our consulting limnologist team, will continue monitoring conditions in the past. Reardon said the treatment remains on schedule to be completed today. The Water Division, in coordination with our consulting limnologist

It was revealed during the city council meeting April 27th that the project was set to come in at $350,000, $250,000 under the expected cost. That same night, the council approved a $220,000 transfer from the Water Enterprise retained earnings to watershed improvements to help fund the project. Voting day in Salisbury. Residents head to polls for town election by Caitlin D. Salisbury. Local residents cast their votes in the annual town election at the Hilton Senior Center on Tuesday, with multiple uncontested seats on the ballot. One name on the ballot was Terry Marenge Jr., who ran for his second term on the Board of Selectmen. Despite the fact that he is running unopposed, Marenge still made his presence known on Election Day, holding a sign bearing his name and waving at incoming voters. Marenge said it was important to show up and make himself seen to constituents. I think it's being available to people and just showing my enthusiasm for the job. I think regardless of whether it's contested or not, you should be out here showing support in the community, he said. Multiple uncontested seats on the Triton Regional School Committee were also on the ballot. Caitlin Hunter ran for re-election for a three-year term, representing Salisbury, and Narisa Wallen ran for re-election for a three-year term, representing Rowley. Also, Brett Alger ran for a three-year term representing Newberry, and Owen Silva ran for a one-year term representing Rowley. Mark Whitmore, an election worker, said it is crucial that residents exercise their right to vote. I think it is important because it's one of the biggest responsibilities we've got as citizens is to go and be able to go out and vote, he said. Warren Worth, another election worker, said he enjoyed being part of the democratic process. It's all about democracy and making it work and to contribute something toward it. So I get a lot of gratification out of this and try to make it fun to make it talk to people, he said. Similarly, Salisbury Town Clerk Melinda Morrison said the right to vote is one that should be celebrated. I think it is so important for people to come out. It's your right that we've worked hard for, she said. However, Morrison said the percentage of the town's approximately 7,800 registered voters who turn out for an election like this one is typically low. Unfortunately, really low. 3% to 5%, she said, of the typical turnout. I mean, if there's anything that's not contested, it can go as high as 20% with ballot questions and whatnot. But unlike a primary, which could get more like 50%, and then an election, which gets like 80 to 85%. Some voters, such as David Burbank, still made their way down to the polling site. Burbank said, regardless of the nature of the election, it is important to vote. Every election is important to come out. There is no sense in voting in an election. You've got to vote in them all, he said. As I see it, all politics is local, by Ted Russell. All politics is local, widely attributed to Tip O'Neill. At Newberry's annual town meeting on May 5th, a citizen-submitted article called for Congress to fully exercise its constitutional oversight authority, including, but not limited to, the power to impeach and remove the sitting president of the United States or members of his cabinet, and to demonstrate by its actions that the United States has no king. I was involved in the petition to introduce the article, but I voted for it because I feel we are in an extraordinary times that require extraordinary actions, including speaking out wherever possible to call attention to the crisis in our democracy. The only citizen who rose to speak
did not take a position on the

0: merits of the article, but opposed it on a procedural ground, arguing that a town meeting is not the place for politics. He asked if this would open the door to, for instance, a debate between pro-life and pro-choice citizens at next year's meeting. This struck me as overly restrictive, considering that the New England town meeting, comprising the legislative function of the town, is the oldest continuously operating political body in the United States. Did the speaker mean that town meeting is not an appropriate forum for issues of broader national interest beyond the day-to-day operations of the town? Since the majority voted for the article down, I wanted to understand the historical precedent for what is and isn't appropriate to cover at a town meeting. Fortunately, Newberry's town records back to its founding in 1635 are available for anyone to access. A search through this wonderful 391-year-old archive sent me down a fascinating rabbit hole where I found that Newberry's voters have regularly taken a position on behalf of the town on matters of national importance, especially at times of crisis. The search yielded direct precedents for the May 5th article as a statement advocating resistance to a despotic ruler. On May 27th, 1776, the town voted to instruct their representatives to ye, Massachusetts, Great and General Court, that they, after having seriously weighed the state and case of independence, use their best judgment and prudence respecting the same. Less than 2 months later, the most famous statement of resistance to a despot in our nation's history, the Declaration of Independence, was dutifully copied by hand into Newberry's records, as instructed by the Continental Congress. The declaration is followed by another handwritten entry of an order dated July 17, 1776, from the Massachusetts Council, precursor to the Governor's Council, and the executive body during the Revolution, ordering that the declaration be read in every parish and recorded in the records of each respective town. A few months later, on October 3, 1776, Newberry's town meeting called for the council and the state's House of Representatives to enact such a constitution and form of government for this state as the said House of Representatives and Council shall judge with most conduce to the safety, peace, and happiness of this state. This statement did more than the citizen-submitted article at this year's meeting, not just appealing to a higher legislative body to do something, but calling for the very creation of a new government. The archives also provide clear precedent for town meeting advocating on matters of a broader importance with moral implications. On August 8, 1775, Newberry's town meeting held a vote to see if the town will signify by their vote their disproportion of slavery and keeping slaves, and if voted, then to see if the town will, by their vote, instruct their representative to use his utmost endeavor in the general court that all slaves in the colony may be set at liberty. In summary, whether in 1775 or 2026, after we appropriate funds for town affairs, elect a fence viewer or IT administrator, set the width of ox sleds, or enact zoning for a renewable energy, if town meeting wants to debate moral issues like slavery, women's suffrage, abortion, LGBTQ plus rights, immigrant rights, or capital punishment, we are entirely consistent through the centuries in doing so. Matters of urgency on the state, national, or global stage affect the welfare of people in towns and cities. And actions in response always begin somewhere locally. Both in 1776 and 2026, the matter in question, the unchecked power of an autocrat, is an existential one for the future of a free people. Whether the author is a delegate to the Continental Congress from 1776 Virginia, or an ordinary citizen in 2026 Massachusetts, we all have the right and the obligation, as citizens of a democracy, to use our voices in any forum at any level to demand our elected representatives act against tyranny and injustice. Beyond public statements, what actions did we take in the revolutionary era? And what actions do we need to be taken today? In 1775, Newbury's citizens took measures as may be necessary to be taken at the present alarming and critical situation of our public affairs, sending Minutemen to Lexington and Concord, and joining with Newburyport to link a few pieces of wharf in the channel of the Merrimack River to obstruct those who may attempt to annoy or destroy any part of this or neighboring towns. Today, as we watch the destruction of so many of our time-tested civil institutions with horror and sadness, action is needed in the next 6 months to protect the midterm election, which could be the final test of our fragile democracy. The emerging autocracy has shown it will stop at nothing, trampling on the rule of law to consolidate power. We need to have our eyes wide open for the election interference that is coming, summoning up courage as our forebears did to stay informed, speak up, sound the alarm, and take action in our own communities. Ted Russell lives in Byfield. Thank you so much for listening, and I hope you all have a safe and well day.
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8: You are listening to the Talking Information Center. My name is Jean. Today's date is May 13th, and I'll be reading from the Providence Journal. Historic Transition. The two regal-looking brick buildings one in Wyoming and one in Wickford, were among the first quarters built for the Rhode Island State Police. The arrival of both barracks in the early 1930s allowed state troopers to move out of the private homes where they had stayed during some of the first years of their law enforcement organization's existence. 9 decades after that, troopers are poised for a change later this year when they will no longer report to the Wickford Barracks in North Kingston or the Hope Valley Barracks in Richmond. About 70 uniformed troopers are expected to begin working out of a single regional facility in August, state police say. The Southern Public Safety Complex is nearing the final phases of construction on property just off Interstate 95 at Exit 21 in West Greenwich. To some observers, it's a consolidation that looks a bit like a shift away from quaint neighborhood schools in recent decades. Generations of parents had treasured the school buildings for their proximity and for the teachers who worked in them. But facilities were not as loved by educators, who tended to be more familiar with plumbing leaks, heating bills, and space constraints. Having a state police barracks up the street can be comforting. Jonathan whose family has run Outfitters, supplying camping supplies and other outdoor gear for many years, recalls a situation involving some anglers who had smashed the paddles they had bought in the store. The men returned to boisterously demand refunds, he said, adding that his mother placed a call. The troopers, said, were on the scene very quickly. Obviously, it's a change, said referring to the end of the local barracks era. It remains to be seen if it's for the best or not. Today, Richmond has resources that weren't part of the town's public safety equation when the state police built the live-in barracks for troopers in the 1930s. The Richmond Police Department's headquarters, built far more recently, is a short distance from the old barracks. The local force has 12 officers, said Richmond Town Council President Samantha Wilcox. It's great to have the state police close by, said Wilcox, but I'm not concerned about it affecting public safety. Like Wilcox also understands that the barracks at 58 Noose Neck Hill Road is a place from which state troopers have projected a patrol presence across a wide swath of territory. That means that a lot of the time, the troopers' physical location has only been as close as wherever their work took them. The old barracks building in Wickford isn't far from the headquarters of the North Kingston Police Department, which has 57 sworn police officers. North Kingston Police Chief John J. Urban Jr. understands the peace of mind that comes from knowing that other competent law enforcement agencies are nearby. Urban also observed that a better, more modern facility for troopers has its advantages. South Kingston Police Chief Matthew C. Moynihan, who worked an entire career in the state police, makes a similar point. Said Urban, if they have a state-of-the-art facility, that's a benefit, I think, for everyone. I don't have any concerns about them moving into a newer facility that they deserve and need, Urban said, adding that he trusts the services will be just as good, if not better. Why are state police, leaving the two barracks for one complex? The construction of a new building has been necessary because the two older buildings, which were built in the 1930s, no longer meet operational needs, state police said. In a news release issued when the project first broke ground in October of 2024, State Police Colonel Darnell S. Weaver promised that the new site would enhance state police response in southern New Jersey. The organization would continue to deliver the highest quality of modern public safety services, Weaver said. The Southern Public Safety Complex will consolidate our efforts, streamlining operations and ensuring our resources are efficiently allocated, Weaver said. Weaver did not provide comment for this story. He will likely speak to the press once the building opens, said State Police Lieutenant Colonel John M. Allen. Asbestos issues also plague both of the older facilities. The organization will permanently assign about 60 to 70 uniformed troopers to the complex, Allen said. The new complex, he said, will also house detectives and the State Police Commercial Enforcement Unit. The project site borders property adjacent to the ramp that leads northbound traffic off Interstate 95 at Exit 21, previously known as Exit 7. The safety complex is across the highway from the bustling box stores on Center of New England Boulevard in Coventry. Via Nooseneck Hill Road, also known as Route 3, the new site is almost 14 miles from the Hope Valley Barracks, and it's about 16 miles via I-95. The new site at 65 New London Turnpike is about 10 miles from the Wickford Barracks via Interstate 95, Route 4, and Route 403, also known as the Quonset Freeway. In the fall of 2024, the Rhode Island State Police said that the 35,000-square-foot complex building would be completed in June 2026 at the cost of $41.3 million. Allen recently described the project as on schedule and on budget. The building is expected to reach substantial completion by the end of June, he said. The project's manager is Colliers Project Leaders, and the contractor is Dimeo. Not many law enforcement organizations hold on to their traditions like the Rhode Island State Police. The architecture firm on the job, Castle Booz Associates, has designed several police and fire headquarters in eastern Massachusetts and some in Rhode Island, including the Cumberland Police Department. The design of the new state police complex features prominent gables. The profile of the building follows the lines of a taller central structure flanked on either side by wings of less stature. It's deliberately reminiscent of the older barrack buildings, as well as the edifice that serves as the agency's headquarters in Scituate. Together with the brickwork, the architectural style is about as distinctive to the organization as the Rhode Island State Police paint code that governs the gray shade on the agency's marked cruisers and the agency's iconic uniform. Both the agency's Scituate headquarters and the new complex building in West Greenwich are much heftier in size than earlier buildings. Of course, the State Police Agency is a much bigger organization than it was when the barracks were built in the 1930s. The president of the Rhode Island State Police Museum and Educational Center, Daniel S. O'Neill, said that the two buildings were always a beacon of assurance to the public that troopers are there when you need them. The stories of the men and women who have been stationed at both barracks, he said, will be told for years to come as they settle into the new modern Southern barracks. Lambda aids Rhode Island Hospital in trans care data lawsuit. The nation's oldest LGBTQ legal rights organization is arguing that the U.S. Department of Justice's subpoena of Rhode Island Hospital's records is a fishing expedition aimed at intimidating doctors from providing gender-affirming medical care to minors, even in states in which such care is legal, such as Rhode Island. Lambda Legal Defense and Education Fund filed a Friend of the Court brief May 9th in support of Rhode Island child advocate Caitlin Medeiros' effort to quash a DOJ subpoena that seeks medical records for underage patients who received care for gender dysphoria at Rhode Island Hospital. The administration's disdain for transgender people and the gender-affirming medical care that enables them to live authentically cannot legitimize the use of DOJ's subpoena authority to bully law-abiding doctors into conforming to its policy preferences or expose patients' deeply personal medical information, Lambda wrote. 20 states, including Rhode Island and the District of Columbia, have also submitted arguments backing Medeiros' bid to stop enforcement of a subpoena ordered by a federal judge in northern Texas. The states dismissed the DOJ's actions as pretextual. DOJ's baseless attempt to sweep the routine prescription and administration of medications for off-label use into federal criminal prohibitions in pursuit of its stated goal of ending transgender health care will cause profound disruptions across the entire medical field, the states argued. Medeiros is being represented by the Lawyers Committee for Rhode Island and the American Civil Liberties Union of Rhode Island. The DOJ, meanwhile, argues that the subpoena first issued in 2025 is part of a nationwide criminal investigation into off-label use of medications to treat gender dysphoria and false billing practices. It argues that U.S. District Judge Mary S. McElroy lacks the authority to set aside Texas Judge Reed O'Connor's order and that Medeiros, who advocates for children in state care, lacks standing. It faults the state child advocates' challenges to the subpoena as both misguided and meritless. McElroy, on May 7th, denied the DOJ's request to stay the case or transfer it to Texas. The issues are not similar. The Texas court adjudicated the enforceability of the subpoena as between the government and Rhode Island Hospital. This court is asked to adjudicate the independent constitutional privacy rights of minor patients who were never before any court, McElroy said. The parties were slated to argue the case May 12th. The DOJ originally filed the subpoena in July 2025 with a return date by August 7th of that year. On April 30th, 2026, the agency filed a motion to enforce the subpoena with the U.S. District Court for the Northern District of Texas, claiming Rhode Island Hospital had not complied with it and only produced one six-page document in response. O'Connor approved the motion to enforce within hours of its filing, giving Rhode Island Hospital 14 days to comply with the subpoena. According to the DOJ, the subpoena is a nationwide criminal investigation into alleged violations of the Federal Food, Drug, and Cosmetic Act over the use of certain prescription drugs to treat gender dysphoria. Among them are hormone suppressants and puberty blockers. Although these drugs are approved by FDA for some uses, the agency has not determined that any of these drugs are safe or effective for the treatment of gender dysphoria, nor has FDA approved them for the treatment of gender dysphoria or any other psychiatric disorder, the government said. The DOJ subpoena requests a trove of medical documents regarding gender-related care provided to underage patients at Rhode Island Hospital. These include billing records, insurance claims, diagnosis codes, and other medical records. The child advocate argues that gender-related care is life-saving care that is recognized as medically necessary by every major medical association. According to Lambda, the government issued nearly identical subpoenas to 20-plus healthcare establishments across the country whose care includes gender-affirming medical care to transgender adolescents. The latest salvo in the Trump administration's broad-based discriminatory, demeaning campaign against transgender people, the subpoenas were issued to intimidate providers of evidence-based gender-affirming medical care for transgender adolescents and to end this care entirely, the organization said. Rhode Island Hospital filed a motion to intervene in the case May 10th, seeking to preserve its interests and to file its own motion to quash enforcement of the subpoena. It has also appealed the order enforcing the subpoena to the Fifth U.S. Circuit Court of Appeals. Real Housewives' big boost to Ocean State businesses. Getting screen time on The Real Housewives of Rhode Island has been good for business, according to the owners and operators of several places featured in the first six episodes of the Bravo reality show. Even business leaders who haven't seen much financial return, in many cases because their season doesn't get started until around Memorial Day, have had nothing but good things to say about being featured on the show. "Once it's really nice weather, I think it will help with business," said Cameron Coons, event manager at Water Street Kitchen and Bar in East Greenwich. "They were nice to deal with. We really had a good experience with them." Just being on the show, which airs Sundays at 9 p.m. and streams on Peacock the following day, can tell viewers far more about a business than an advertisement could, even if the spotlight is just a 15 to 30 second morsel. "It's been great for business," said Mary Joy Liu, owner and chief executive of the Portsmouth-based Rail Bike Excursion Company. "It can be hard to explain what a rail bike is and why someone would want to ride one until you watch someone else take a trip. Once you see it, you get it, but you've got to see it," said Liu. Visitors got to take in some 20 minutes of the cast pedaling through beautiful coastal scenery, as well as a relaxing break at the midpoint of the trip, though that quickly went off the rails into one of the most iconic lines from the show. "Now, welcome to Rhode Island," exploitative Elisa Camardi shouted during an argument with Rosie Woods DeMare. "This is how we roll." Rail Explorers seized on this, turning the episode and that line into a Facebook ad announcing its April 25th season opening. The company saw a 64% increase in sales the week after the episode aired, compared with the same time last year. It also saw an 860% increase in traffic to its website that week. "Despite the spike in interest," Liu said, "there are still lots of tours available this season on the company's website, railexplorers.net/locations/Rhode Island at $45 a person. Liu said the film crew was on site for a total of about 8 hours last July, and filming ran so late that an unrelated tour group arrived at the filming location while it was still going on. "Nobody knew what we were filming because we couldn't say." Liu, an American citizen from Australia, said that the way several of the housewives talk can be tough on ears east of Narragansett Bay. "Their accents are so Cranston," said Liu. "You need subtitles sometimes." "I was a little nervous," said Kendra Carlisle, marketing director for Newport Vineyards in Middletown. "I grew up watching these types of shows." She was well aware of The Real Housewives of New Jersey 2012 trip to Sonoma, California's wine country, which included a chaotic wine tasting, major tension, and explosive screaming matches. "You never know," said Carlisle. But nothing the Rhode Island Housewives cast did left customers or staff at Newport Vineyards in tears. "We were pleasantly surprised," said Carlisle. "We had a totally positive experience overall." The show only took up a small area, so other diners were there too. Staff asked them, "Are you okay being in the background?" Carlisle said, and people loved it. It was fun to see behind the scenes. Two of the cast members were already familiar to staff at Newport Vineyards. Ashley Iaconetti from her time on the Bachelor franchise, and Rosie Woods DeMare, who had filmed a piece in 2022 about the fall experience of the vineyard when she was a reporter for Channel 10 WJAR-TV. Carlisle called The Real Housewives of Rhode Island a guilty pleasure for her. "I don't love watching people fight," she said, "but they have some great one-liners. I think it's great that they're showcasing local businesses," she said. "Each episode has a different place featured. That's what we love, seeing all the different places." And last summer's filming couldn't have come at a better moment for the vineyard. "It was filmed in July," Carlisle said, "so it was prime time for our green, lush vines. The property looked so gorgeous during the roughly 20 minutes it was on screen that a couple who saw the episode contacted the venue to book their wedding there. Alas, the date was already taken." The vineyard is no newbie to reality TV either. Tyler Florence's Great Food Truck Race on the Food Network stopped there in 2019, Carlisle said. "I think Real Housewives created more buzz." The Housewives filming reminded Sonia Janigan, owner of Sonia's clothing store in Cranston, about one of the realities of movie and TV production. "They were in the store 6 hours and I got 3 seconds out of it," she said. "But this isn't new to us," she said, recalling when she had to close for a day and a half for filming of Brotherhood, the Showtime TV series that ran from 2006 to 2008. Janigan said she has seen a small bump in business, but added it's difficult to separate out how much of that may have been due with Mother's Day advertising. She's also gotten emails and texts from sales reps and others in her business from across the country. "Oh my God, we saw you," she said. "In that aspect, we are getting traffic." She thinks the show could be good for Rhode Island's business community. "If tourism expands because of this, it's a benefit to all of us," she said. And she's also a fan of the show. "We sit as a family and watch it," she said. "I just find it so entertaining. It's tongue-in-cheek. It's funny. We know it's amped up for TV." "The amped-up drama isn't the only embellishment," she said. "Obviously, they're making it look a bit more glamorous." But she added that the shore area and Newport truly are glamorous, so it's as authentic as it can be for reality TV. And taking part wasn't a hassle for her business. "It was a bonus. It was fun. It was fun for my staff," said Janigan. "They were respectful of our space. All in all, it was a positive. I'd do it again." "There will be a second season for sure," said Dr. Susan Stewart, whose Well Fountain Spa has locations in Providence, East Greenwich, and Westerly. Stewart initially knew Joe Ellen Tiberi, who works as a sales rep in the beauty business. "She asked me to be in her work scene." But the doctor then met most of the cast through two separate evening gatherings, performing lots of laser treatments for them. The Housewives cast have told her that second season filming will begin in July. Stewart's experience with the show was similar to Janigan's. "It was amazing," she said. "It was like 7 hours for what, 20 seconds on the show." "Any increase in bookings so far has been slight," Stewart said, "but any publicity is good publicity." And now she can use the phrase as seen on The Real Housewives of Rhode Island in her advertising. Oh my God, can you stand it? A princess rolls, Alicia said in the sixth episode as Ronald Rotondo pulls up to Liz McGraw's Pawtucket Village house to take them to Seaview Terrace Mansion in Newport. The 1958 Royal Cranberry-colored Silver Wrath Rolls-Royce limousine is the same style as the 11 that used to be owned by the Queen of England, Rotondo said. Liz and Alicia, they're very down-to-earth girls, he said. He also made a second trip to drive Ashley and Rosie to the mansion from a meeting point in Middletown. While the name of his company was barely mentioned in the show, Rotondo has nothing but good things to say about the production staff who worked with his vehicle. The crew, they were very respectful of the car, he said. It was a wonderful experience. But he had the same experience as other business owners when it comes to the time involved in making a TV show. Filming takes a whole lot longer than you think, he said. There was a lot of waiting involved. And he shared a bit of insider information about when the audience sees the housewives' cast having a conversation while riding in the car. There was no cameraman in the car itself, Rotondo said. They had four GoPros.
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9: Here's the forecast for the Boston and South Shore area on the Talking Information Center from the National Weather Service. For today, cloudy, some rain possible, temperatures in the mid-60s. Cloudy overnight, temperatures in the lower 50s. Thursday, cloudy, more rain, temperatures in the mid-60s. The sun rose this morning at 5:24, setting at 7:57 this evening. 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
18: Good day, everyone. This is Ed at the Talking Information Center of the Massachusetts Radio Network, bringing you articles from The National Interest magazine. We're reading from the summer issue, and we will get started today with the Caspian Sea's role in the Iran

War. The author is Arjun Singh. Arjun Singh is a journalist and a political columnist in Washington, D.C. Since the outbreak of the Iran War, most international attention has focused on the Persian Gulf, specifically the Strait of Hormuz, through which, in normal times, nearly 25% of the world's oil and 20% of the world's natural gas flow. The double Iranian and U.S. naval blockade has choked maritime traffic and precipitated a global energy crisis. Yet, the Gulf and its straits are not the only bodies of water that the war has placed in jeopardy. On its northern edge, Iran borders the Caspian Sea, the world's largest inland body of water. At 143,000 square miles, it's as large as the Black Sea in Europe, and along its coast, it hosts the regional powers of Russia, Azerbaijan, and Kazakhstan. Maritime trade and oil pipelines have for years crossed the Caspian between Europe and Asia, making it a prime venue for commerce. As an energy-rich basin at the crossroads of three flashpoint regions, the Middle East, Eastern Europe, and Central Asia, the Caspian Sea has seen conflict come right to its coast. The U.S. and Israeli bombardment of Tehran has brought military activity near the Caspian's airspace, just 67 miles away. Airstrikes have also targeted Iranian seaports along the Caspian. On March 19th, Israeli forces executed strikes on Bandar Anzali, a seaside town and major Caspian port for Iran's conventional, i.e. Artesh, navy, destroying a substantial portion of Iran's Caspian fleet. Another series of airstrikes on April 1st targeted Bandar Anzali's port infrastructure. Bandar Anzali is the largest port on the Caspian Sea and a principal conduit for commerce between Iran and Central Asia. Under normal circumstances, 90% of Iranian trade ran through the Persian Gulf. However, warfare has closed off 95% of its maritime traffic. For Iranian goods to reach markets, its non-Arab and non-Gulf transport links, e.g. through the Caspian, are now essential to global commerce. Attacking Bandar Anzali dents Iran's alternative routes. The most important trade affected is between Iran and Russia. Their trans-Caspian relationship predates the war, but has since grown. Bilateral trade, while modest at $4.8 billion in 2024, has nonetheless grown by 16% in the last year, driven by Russian machinery and industrial goods that Iran needs due to Western sanctions. In 2026, it is estimated that the Russia-Iran cargo trade will exceed 10 million tons. Russia has pledged its support to Iran during the ongoing war. Principally, this support has involved the shipment of one-way Shahed-style attack drones, which Tehran has used effectively as missiles to attack Israel, Arab countries, and U.S. military assets. The drones have been one of Iran's most effective assets in the war. Russia manufactures drones in the north at Yelabuga and sails them from its Volga River port, Astrakhan, to Iran, where ships dock at Bandar Anzali. The use of unregistered vessels and false cargo manifests, known as Shadow Fleet, helps these weapons transit the Caspian to reach Iranian forces, which also ferry other arms and ammunition. The attacks at Bandar Anzali sent a message to Russia to stop supporting Iran. However, it is unclear whether Moscow has received the message. Russia's Foreign Minister Sergei Lavrov denounced the strikes, stating, "The Caspian Sea must remain a zone of peace and cooperation." Russia would view it extremely negatively. Kremlin spokesman Dmitry Peskov remarked during the prospect of future military action in the Caspian Sea. The other major power in the Caspian is Azerbaijan, which has a 400-mile land border with Iran. Both countries are Shia majority, and a large number of ethnic Azeris, some 20 million, live in northwestern Iran. Moreover, for Azerbaijan, Iran is the only land route to its landlocked Nakhchivan exclave, which is separated from the mainland by its rival, Armenia. This exclave became a flashpoint during the ongoing war on March 5th, when Iranian drones struck an airport and a school in Nakhchivan. Azerbaijan responded by withdrawing its diplomats from Iran and preparing retaliatory measures. President Ilham Aliyev also made verbal overtures to ethnic Azeris in Iran,
raising a sensitive subject to Tehran, which fears Azerbaijani revanchism and loss of territory. Iran denied involvement, and the two countries quickly resumed normal relations. Despite its Iranian ties, Azerbaijan has a close relationship with Israel, which the latter calls a strong partnership. Amid oil sale boycotts from its neighbors, Israel imports up to 40% of its oil from Azerbaijan. In exchange, it supplies most weapons used by the Azerbaijani armed forces. Through this partnership, Azerbaijan has cultivated stronger ties with the U.S., which has been courting Azerbaijan's membership in the Abraham Accords. The awkwardness of this relationship for Azerbaijan cannot be understated. Iran has long criticized it, especially military ties, which it fears undermine the security of its northwest. During the war, Azerbaijan sent humanitarian aid to Iran, which Baku must carefully manage to avoid supporting the Iranian armed forces to Israel's ire. Formally, Azerbaijan is neutral in the war and refuses to let either side use its territory for military operations. However, Azerbaijani territory has been essential to absorbing people fleeing from violence. Importantly, Azerbaijan has used its leverage with Israel to demand no strikes on Iran's northwest to protect the ethnic Azeri population in 2025. The demand came after Israel attacked Tabriz, the largest Iranian city in the region, just 28 miles from the Azerbaijani border. For Azerbaijan's part, its Caspian position has allowed it to reap financial windfalls during the war as an oil producer and trade conduit. Oil price increases may net the country an additional $200 million in revenue, per estimates, while Trans-Caspian trade has increased by 500%. The port of Baku, Azerbaijan's biggest seaport, stands to gain greatly as a logistics hub from customs and transit fees as trade volume circumvents Iran through Caucasus en route to other markets like Europe. Indeed, Baku's port may be the only safe way for general commerce to reach Iran, as its northern ports, like Bandar Anzali, face Israeli targeting. Iran and Azerbaijan continue to trade over their land border. Moreover, due to its good relationships with the U.S., Israel, and Iran, Azerbaijan is one of the rare few countries of the world that maintains robust ties to all belligerents. Consequently, Baku may use its leverage to shape the outcome of the war for at least, the very least, the Caspian Sea's security. Next up, author Paul Heer, who is a non-resident senior fellow at the Chicago Council on Global Affairs, writes, China never promised a peaceful resolution of the Taiwan issue. Taiwan is expected to be on the agenda during President Donald Trump's summit with Chinese President Xi Jinping in Beijing in mid-May. Speculation is focused on Xi's reported desires for Trump to specify that Washington opposes Taiwan's independence and on Beijing's complaints about the Trump administration's December announcement of an $11 billion arms sale package for Taiwan. But President Xi is also likely to raise Japan's involvement with Taiwan in the wake of public statements last November by Prime Minister Sanae Takachi suggesting that Tokyo might intervene militarily if China attacked the island. At the time, President Xi raised the issue in a phone call with Trump, who then reportedly cautioned Takachi about provoking Beijing. Since then, however, the Trump administration appears to have implicitly endorsed Takachi's position on the Taiwan issue. During her visit to Washington in March, the two sides reaffirmed their shared commitment to peace and stability across the Taiwan Strait. Beijing has reacted vehemently to these developments, insisting that Washington and Tokyo are violating their historical One China commitments and demanding that they stop aiding and abetting Chinese separatism. China also launched large-scale joint military exercises around Taiwan in December, shortly after Takaichi's statements and the U.S. arms sale announcement. For their part, Tokyo and Washington insist they are upholding their one-China policies and that Beijing is instead violating a prior agreement to resolve the Taiwan issue peacefully. The U.S. and Japanese one-China policy. This is a history lesson, folks. A brief reminder is in order of the relevant U.S. and Chinese historical commitments to China. When Japan and China established diplomatic ties in 1972, Tokyo recognized Beijing as the sole legal government of China and affirmed that it fully understands and respects the Chinese position that Taiwan is an inalienable part of the territory of the People's Republic of China. When Washington normalized relations with Beijing in 1979,
It only acknowledged the Chinese position that there's one China and Taiwan is part of it. But the 1972 Shanghai communique signed during President Richard Nixon's historic visit has added that the U.S. does not challenge the position. Finally, in 1982, U.S.-China joint communication on the subject of U.S. arms sale to Taiwan, Washington stated that it has no intention of pursuing a policy of two Chinas or one China, one Taiwan. The East Asian regional security environment has evolved considerably since then. Taiwan democratized in the 1990s, and the expansion of China's economic, diplomatic, and military clout has dramatically altered the equation. These trends have prompted both Washington and Tokyo over time to amend and reinterpret their one China policies without, as they insist, changing them. For example, both the U.S. and Japan now assert that the sovereignty dispute between Taiwan and China should be resolved with the assent of the Taiwanese people. Perhaps the most important amendment, however, has been the inclusion of the notion that the dispute should be resolved peacefully. When President Jimmy Carter announced normalization with China in 1979, he stated that the U.S. has an interest in the peaceful resolution of the Taiwan issue. But President Ronald Reagan went further than that when his administration signed the 1982 communique. He specified in an internal U.S. memorandum that Washington's readiness to reduce arms sales to Taiwan was conditioned absolutely upon the continued commitment of China to a peaceful solution of the Taiwan PRC differences, and that the linkage between these two matters is a permanent imperative of U.S. foreign policy. So let's look at the, quote, peaceful resolution of the Taiwan question. Every U.S. administration since then has essentially upheld this linkage by asserting that expectation that cross-strait differences would be resolved by peaceful means. The Japanese government, over the same period, adopted their same principle. Indeed, Washington and Tokyo declared jointly in 2005 that one of their common strategic objectives was to encourage the peaceful resolution of issues concerning the Taiwan Strait through dialogue. Ever since then, Beijing has firmly opposed this U.S.-Japanese strategic objective, partly because, contrary to Reagan's 82 internal memorandum, China never made a commitment to the peaceful solution of the Taiwan issue. Instead, in the 1982 joint communique, Beijing only reiterated its longstanding fundamental policy of striving for peaceful reunification. Beijing has consistently maintained this position for decades because renouncing the use of force would surrender Chinese military leverage and deterrent on an issue that is deemed vital to both the Chinese nationalism and the legitimacy of the Chinese Communist Party. Washington and Tokyo, however, appear nonetheless to have maintained the view that Beijing has pledged not to use force against Taiwan, basically adopting the Reagan linkage, which was based on a false premise. The characterization of this linkage has evolved. Washington and Tokyo initially expressed the expectation or the hope that the Taiwan issue would be resolved peacefully, perhaps reflecting an implicit understanding that their expectations and hopes did not quite constitute a Chinese commitment. But the rhetorical framing has since gotten stronger. In January of 2026, Beach, the director of the American Institute in Taiwan, said, "The United States has always insisted on the peaceful resolution of cross-strait differences." Similarly, a former Japanese diplomat who was centrally involved with the Taiwan issue wrote that peaceful resolution was an indispensable element of constructive Japan-China relations. These formulations certainly suggest elevating an expectation to a requirement. This preoccupation in Washington and Tokyo with the threat of a potential Chinese attack on Taiwan diverts attention, intentionally or otherwise, away from the erosion and obfuscation of their one-China policies. The latter is reflected in both Takaichi's November statements and the recent policy pronouncements from the Trump administration. In response to Chinese complaints about her statements, Takaichi has insisted that Tokyo continues to abide by its 1972 normalization agreement with Beijing. But it does not explain how Japanese military intervention against a Chinese attack on Taiwan would be consistent with Tokyo's 1972 statement that it fully understands and respects Beijing's view that Taiwan is part of China, nor does it clarify Tokyo's position on Taiwan independence. Indeed, the U.S. intelligence community assessed in March of 26 that Takaichi's November statements represent a significant shift for a sitting Japanese prime minister. On the U.S. side, the Trump administration's December 2025 national security strategy upheld our longstanding declaratory policy on Taiwan.
Still, it conspicuously refrained from referring to it as our One China policy, as previous such documents have done. Presumably, the omission was deliberate and reflects some level of ambivalence about reiterating One China. Trump's January 26 National Defense Strategy did not mention Taiwan, referring to it as our One China policy, as previous such documents have done. Presumably, the omission was deliberate and reflects some level of ambivalence about reiterating One China. Trump's January 26 National Defense Strategy did not mention Taiwan by name at all. Still, it emphasized

Two potential dangers are emerging here. The first is the possibility that Washington and Tokyo may be making their One China normalization commitments contingent on Beijing's supposed pledge not to use force against Taiwan. In effect, they have unilaterally and retroactively imposed conditionality on their own pledges regarding Taiwan. They appear to be implying that China's abandonment of a commitment to peaceful resolution, a commitment Beijing never made, allows them under new historical circumstances to reinterpret or fudge their own One China policies. But Beijing itself may have a stronger case for conditionality, that its efforts to strive for peaceful resolution have been contingent on Tokyo and Washington not challenging the idea that Taiwan is part of China, nor drifting toward and or letting Taipei drift toward a de facto One China, One Taiwan policy, which is what appears to be happening. The second emerging danger is that Washington and Tokyo are essentially adopting the view that China cannot be allowed to gain control over Taiwan under any circumstances. This view has been gaining adherence over the past several years based on a judgment that Taiwan is a strategic linchpin vital to U.S. and Japanese geostrategic interests. For adherence of this view, focusing on a potential Chinese attack on Taiwan as a threat to regional stability and security, which undoubtedly it would be, serves to obscure their real bottom line, that even a peaceful Chinese takeover of Taiwan would be an unacceptable threat to regional security. This allows them to make the Chinese belligerence, Beijing's course of behavior in violation of a supposed promise to resolve the Taiwan issue peacefully, the core problem and the justification or excuse for retreating from Washington's and Tokyo's One China normalization commitments. The fact is that China has never abandoned its pursuit of a peaceful resolution. Beijing is not looking for an opportunity or an excuse to attack Taiwan. On the contrary, it is still looking to Tokyo and Washington for reasons not to do so. When Beijing resorts to coercive tactics and military saber-rattling, it is usually because it judges that its diplomatic demands on Washington and Tokyo for clarity and compliance regarding their One China commitments are being ignored or dismissed. This is why the U.S.-Japanese preoccupation with the Chinese military threat and how to deter it is so risky and potentially counterproductive. It comes at the expense of pursuing non-military ways that Tokyo and Washington might give Beijing reasons not to attack. Those ways include credible and persuasive assurances that their One China policies remain substantive and operative, and that they have not adopted the goal of Taiwan's permanent separation from China. Of course, such assurances will not be persuasive if Washington and Japan have indeed adopted that goal. Such assurances will require more than just rhetorical reaffirmation of U.S. and Japanese commitments to One China or to opposing changes to the status quo, especially since there is no mutually agreed upon definition of the status quo. It will require more clarity than that on what Washington and Tokyo mean when they invoke One China and on the limits of U.S. and Japanese support for those on Taiwan who claim that it is already a sovereign independent country and have already adopted a de facto One China, One Taiwan policy in pursuit of permanent separation from the mainland. The U.S. and Japan should do everything they can to enhance Taiwan's security and to deter or prevent a Chinese attack. They also do everything they can to protect Taiwan's democracy and promote its involvement in global affairs. But they will not succeed in doing so by misrepresenting Beijing's historical commitments and strategic intentions or by obfuscating their own. Nor will they succeed if they continue to approach the Taiwan issue primarily as a military problem. Washington and Tokyo should instead confront the strategic dilemma over Taiwan that they played a central role in creating and work diplomatically with Beijing and Taipei to find an off-ramp toward cross-strait stability. Next up, the United Kingdom is coming to its senses about the Chagos Islands. The author is Daniel Woolworth. Daniel Woolworth is a policy fellow at the Pinsker Center, a UK-based think tank focused on Middle Eastern affairs and international relations. Ahead of King Charles III's state visit to Washington last week, the United Kingdom quietly shelved its agreement to hand the Chagos Islands to Mauritius while maintaining the lease on the U.S.-UK military base on Diego Garcia Island on April 11th. The agreement stemmed from a 2019 International Court of Justice opinion declaring that the United Kingdom's possession of the Chagos Island was contrary to international law. London's decision to put the agreement on hold followed President Donald Trump's revocation of support for the agreement after months of transatlantic debate. In this saga lies a lesson for the UK government United Kingdom government is only now learning. The Indian Ocean is in a region arena of strategic competition, not a matter of obedience to advisory opinions from international courts. The events since the beginning of the American-Israeli attacks on Iran have forced the government

0: Prime Minister Keir Starmer to confront uncomfortable realities. Their lack of verbal support, an initial refusal to allow the use of United Kingdom military bases, are out of step with President Trump's expectations, and this incurred withering criticism from the White House. This disagreement added weight to President Trump's reversal of his support for the Chagos deal in January, which ultimately could not proceed without the White House's backing. The United Kingdom's doctrinaire approach to international law is misaligned with an increasingly competitive global environment. This is no less true in the Indian Ocean region, IOR, where the Chagos Islands are at the center of a great power maritime and economic competition. The prevailing worldview within the United Kingdom government is severely divorced from the attitudes of other actors in the region, such as China, India, and Mauritius. China, for example, has in recent years overseen a significant buildup in naval assets and capabilities in the Indo-Pacific. Closer to home, Beijing has made extensive efforts to colonize the Paracel and Spratly Islands and make extensive claims in the South China Sea, through which much of the international trade transits. Farther afield, China deployed its first submarine to the IOR Indian Ocean region in 2014, opened a military base in Djibouti in 2017, and has been increasing military exercises in the Indian Ocean region to improve the People's Liberation Army Navy's plan, PLAN, People's Liberation Army Navy, familiarity with the region and to prepare for future conflict, although any future conflict. Through its Belt and Road Initiative and enormous investment in Africa and other developing states, China has seized the diplomatic initiative in the global south, particularly with the Indian Ocean littoral states. China is the region's leading trade partner and has launched the China-Indian Ocean Region Forum to promote development and economic cooperation. Attempts by the West to engage in this sphere have encountered greater difficulty since locals view them as not genuine overtures but simply reactive maneuvers to counter Chinese influence. Of these states, Mauritius is particularly close to China. They became the first African state to sign a free trade agreement with them in 2021 and signed several other deals in areas such as port infrastructure and fishing. China was outspoken in its support for Mauritius in its efforts to acquire sovereignty over the Chagos archipelago. Mauritius has also fostered close relations with non-IOR states. Russian representatives, for example, were met in Port Louis only a few days before the signing of the handover deal to agree on cooperation. Closer cooperation on fishing and maritime research. India and Mauritius also have close relations. Much of the Mauritian population is of Indian descent. Like China, Mauritius has seen several infrastructure projects go ahead with Indian funding and assistance. India and Mauritius also cooperate closely on defense. The Mauritian Coast Guard and police depend upon Indian equipment and expertise. The Indian military recently constructed a jetty and an airstrip on Agalega, island. While not explicitly a military base, it will nevertheless serve as a useful outpost for the Indian military to monitor Chinese naval activity. This facility will join a larger network of maritime cooperation and presence in Sri Lanka, Seychelles, Madagascar, Oman, and the Maldives, as well as its own strategically located Andaman and Nicobar Islands. India, like China, has been conducting a naval buildup, including its first successful anti-piracy operations last year. To counter the increasing influence of China, they have struck up a partnership with France in the Quadrilateral Security Dialogue, Quad, which includes the U.S., Australia, and Japan. India-backed Mauritius' claim to the Chagos Islands and expected to benefit from the transfer of the territory. Russia and China both congratulated Mauritius following the International Court of Justice's and the United Nations rulings on the Chagos Islands. Moscow's and Beijing's refusal to abide by international law in the Ukraine or the South China Sea, notwithstanding, both powers expect the UK to comply to its own detriment. On matters of national security, the United Kingdom and U.S. must meet their adversaries on similar terms and appreciate that the apparent constraints of international law are playing a diminishing role in shaping the region. A treaty-backed lease of the Diego Garcia base with Mauritius, a state courting geopolitical rivals, creates uncertainty about the base's long-term security. The failure to acknowledge this risks underestimating what its U.S. and U.K. rivals can do, needlessly limits the U.K.'s and U.S. rooms for action, and erodes their strategic position both in the Indian Ocean region and on the world stage. Next up, how a single piece of heavy machinery is reshaping the AI race. The author is Fyodor Dmytrenko, who is a geopolitical analyst and researcher specializing in sustainable development, energy policy, and governance in the Eurasian continent. The artificial intelligence race has always had multiple bottlenecks. Chips, capital, talent, and infrastructure have all taken turns at the top of the worry list. Over the last 18 months, a new constraint has joined them and is rapidly outpacing the others: electricity. Sam Altman warns about gigawatts. Jensen Huang treats generation as the next limiting factor on AI's growth. By 2030, the U.S. may need to add more new generation capacity for data centers alone than it has built for the entire economy in any decade since the 1970s. Every other large economy faces a smaller version of the same problem. Three technologies can, in principle, supply that demand. Only one can do it on the schedule that the AI industry is working to. And that one technology has run into a constraint of its own that almost no one outside the power industry has noticed. Three ways to power a data center and why only one is viable now. Nuclear energy has the strongest theoretical case. A modern reactor produces enormous amounts of clean, dispatchable electricity for decades, which is why Microsoft has signed a deal to restart Three Mile Island, Amazon has bought a nuclear-powered campus from Talen Energy, and Google and Meta have placed orders for small modular reactors, SMRs. The problem is timing. New conventional reactors in the West take 10 to 15 years from siting to operation, and SMRs, which have been promised since the early 2010s, will not deliver commercial power at scale before the early 2030s. AI infrastructure decisions are being made on a three-year horizon. Nuclear is the right answer to a question being asked a decade too early. Renewables plus energy storage occupy the opposite end of the spectrum. Solar and wind are the cheapest forms of new generation in most markets, but AI training and inference runs 24 hours a day at near constant load. To run a gigawatt-scale data center on renewables alone, an operator needs 3 to 4 gigawatts of generating capacity, plus a battery fleet large enough to bridge multi-day weather lulls. Land queues, and storage costs add up to project timelines that look more like nuclear than gas. That leaves natural gas. A combined cycle gas turbine plant is the workhorse of modern electricity generation. Efficient, dispatchable around the clock, deployable in roughly half the time of nuclear, less land hungry than renewable plus storage. For an AI campus that needs a firm gigawatt by 2028, gas is neither the elegant choice nor the climate-friendly one. It is the only choice that arrives in time. A grid problem sits on top of the generation problem. Even where utilities have power to sell, transmission queues in the major U.S. markets stretch 4 to 7 years. A growing share of new AI campuses have given up on the public grid and are building gas-fired generation behind the meter. That solves the grid problem. It does not solve the problem now binding everything else. The world is running out of gas turbines. The gas industry is built for a different decade. Modern heavy-duty gas turbines are made by three companies: GE Vernova in the United States, Siemens Energy in Germany, and Mitsubishi Heavy Industries in Japan. Together, hold roughly 70% of the global market for the large F and H class machines that power utility scale plants. The technology is genuinely difficult. A modern turbine spins at 3,000 revolutions per minute, while its hot section runs hotter than the melting point of the metals it is built from. And the supply chain for a single crystal nickel alloy blades sits in a handful of foundries on three continents. It was not built for what is happening now. GE Vernova reported that its combined backlog of equipment orders and slot reservations grew from 83 to 100 gigawatts in a single quarter and is on a pace to pass 110 gigawatts by year end. Its CEO, Scott Strazik, has been unusually direct. Every production slot up to 2030 is in effect already spoken for. Siemens Energy sold 100 gas turbines in 2024 and 194 in 2025, with about 60% of its orders driven by data centers. Mitsubishi has announced plans to double production over 2 years. Even with all three expansions on schedule, total Western output rises by perhaps a quarter. Demand is rising faster. The clearest price signal is what the manufacturers now charge to hold a place in line. A Kentucky utility recently disclosed paying GE Vernova a $25 million reservation fee for a single turbine slot with a 2030 delivery date. The capital cost of a new gas plant has roughly doubled since 2022, a move usually associated with oil shocks rather than rotating heavy machinery. One developer, quoted anonymously in a recent industry analysis, calls it cartel pricing. For most of the 2010s, the three original equipment manufacturers, OEMs, were managing slow decline. They consolidated, trimmed factory footprints, and let the supply chain shrink to fit a low-growth world. Then, in late 23, hyperscale AI demand arrived. Campuses that had asked for tens of megawatts began to ask for hundreds, then for full gigawatts. U.S. data center electricity demand has grown from about 23 gigawatts in 2023 to 42 gigawatts today, with another 32 gigawatts under construction. As recently as early 24, the entire installed U.S. data center fleet was around 24 gigawatts. The U.S. now has 24 gigawatts under active construction, the same number 2 years apart. Across that gap, hyperscalers are improvising. They are buying jet engines. Aeroderivatives turbines as a short-term bridge for AI infrastructure. Aeroderivative gas turbines are exactly what they sound like, jet engines repurposed for stationary power. GE Vernova's LM600, the workhorse of the category, descends from that engine that powered Boeing 767s on transatlantic routes. They're less efficient than heavy-frame turbines and burn more fuel per kilowatt hour, but they have one decisive advantage. They can be installed in weeks rather than years. Crusoe Energy, the infrastructure partner for OpenAI's Stargate project in Abilene, Texas, has ordered 29 such units for nearly a gigawatt of bridging power. Used 767 engines, bolted to flatbeds, are now powering frontier model AI training in West Texas. The economics deteriorate quickly under continuous baseload duty, so these units serve as a 3 to 5 year bridge while heavy frame slots clear. AI infrastructure geography and the importance of turbine access. To host frontier AI compute capacity in 2028 or 2030, a company needs a turbine slot in 2025. Access to heavy frame F or H class machines has become a determinant of where AI infrastructure can be physically built. Turbines are joining the smallest of resources that constrain national strategy. Leading-edge semiconductors, high-bandwidth memory, rare earth refining, and now the rotating machines that turn heat into electrons. Washington has begun to recognize this. The Department of Energy's Speed to Power Initiative is designed to accelerate large-scale generation specifically for the AI build-out, and there are credible reports that the Trump administration examined, quote, whether to pressure allies with outstanding GE turbine orders to release them for U.S. delivery. Equipment has become a strategic input rather than a commercial good. Saudi Arabia and the United Arab Emirates, both positioning themselves as global AI compute hubs through public investment funds, and G42-led investments face the same equipment queue and begun negotiating directly with manufacturers for priority slots. Europe is a more difficult position. Siemens Energy, the European champion, sells most of its U.S.-bound turbines from American factories, and a fresh $1 billion investment is going into U.S. capacity rather than European. The EU data center build-out accelerated through European Commission President Ursula von der Leyen's 200 billion euro, approximately 234 billion, Invest AI initiative in France's 109 billion euro, about 127 billion U.S. dollars, AI infrastructure pledge runs into the same equipment queue. The European turbine slots that exist tend to be reserved for grid replacement rather than new computing campuses. Europe's flagship gas turbine maker is, in production terms, increasingly American. The most consequential question, however, is what Beijing will do. For two decades, China lagged in heavy-use gas turbines. The technology, particularly high-temperature, single-crystal blades that distinguish modern F and H-class machines, was a textbook hard-tech gap. Harbin, Shanghai Electric, and Dofang Electric maintain gas turbine lines, but their capability set in older E-class units and in production under license included a 2017 joint venture with GE Verona at Harbin's Qinhuangdao plant. That was 3 years ago. In October of 24, China United Heavy Gas Turbine Technology successfully ignited the country's first fully indigenous F-class heavy-duty unit in Shanghai with technical specs that appear competitive with international F-class machines. The program had crossed the threshold from license and assemble to design and build. 13 months later, the first export followed. In November of 25, Dongfeng Electric Corporation shipped three Chinese-developed heavy gas-duty turbines to Kazakhstan for a new combined-cycle power plant. Three turbines are a modest order, perhaps 600 to 900 megawatts, but the symbolism is considerable. It was the first time indigenous Chinese heavy-duty gas turbines had crossed a national border under a commercial contract, and the destination matters as much as the volume. Kazakhstan sits at the center of Central Asia, hosts both Russian and Chinese pipeline infrastructure, and has been carefully courted by Washington as part of the broader effort to keep the post-Soviet space from drifting fully into Beijing's orbit. A Chinese turbine sale into a Kazakh power project is small but real fact about which technology standard which will underpin Central Asian electricity infrastructure for the next 30 years. KEXIN reported that Dongfeng stock had risen 290% in Hong Kong and 160% in Shanghai over the prior 12 months. The market is pricing in more Kazakhstan's not future. China still has a real gap in H-class technology, where Western and Japanese OEMs hold a multi-decade lead in high-temperature materials and combustion. The gap is shrinking. It is not closed. A serious assessment of Chinese turbine capability today is closer to the assessment of Chinese commercial aircraft than to Chinese solar panels. Real progress, real exports beginning, but not yet credible alternatives across the full spectrum. China does not, in any case, need H-class machines to power its own AI build-out. Domestic data center demand is met by a mix that is roughly 70% coal, with growing shares of nuclear and renewables. Chinese data centers also pay less than half the electricity rates of their American counterparts and can move from planning to operation in months rather than years. The U.S. AI build-out is power-constrained. The Chinese AI build-up is chip-constrained. Each side's bottleneck sits in the other's wheelhouse. Chinese manufacturers are positioning themselves as the supplier of last resort to everyone else. If Western OEMs cannot deliver until 2030 and a Chinese F-class unit can be supplied in 2 years at half the price, the choice will not always be made on geopolitical grounds. Central Asia, Southeast Asia, the Gulf, and parts of Africa and Latin America are the natural early markets, several of them regions where Washington has spent considerable domestic diplomatic capital trying to keep them within a Western technology orbit. Kazakhstan was the first export. It will not be the last. Industrial policy, energy security, and the power of AI power supply chains. The U.S. has a window to consolidate its AI compute lead, but the binding constraints have widened. Power has joined chips, capital, and talent, and inside the power problem, the most stubborn layer is rotating heavy machinery. Federal action that generates only generation policy and grid permitting will miss this innermost layer. Speed to power is correct in spirit, but incomplete in scope, unless it includes industrial policy treatment of the turbine, transformer, and forging supply chain. Creating helpful incentives to produce semiconductors and science act, chips, analog for heavy electrical equipment is worth serious consideration. Allied turbine slots will become a diplomatic instrument. The question of who holds which delivery window in 2028 and 29 will start to enter bilateral conversations, whether or not Washington formally pressures Tokyo, Berlin, or Riyadh. Europe needs an industrial answer of its own. Without policy attention, invest AI risk becoming a financing layer on top of an equipment shortfall. A serious European AI infrastructure strategy has to begin with where Siemens Energy actually builds its turbines. Beijing has not closed the heavy-duty gas turbine gap and may not close it for a decade, but it does not need to win every category. It needs to be a credible second source at a moment when the first source is sold out. From that position, Chinese equipment will steadily enter markets where security concerns are weaker than economic ones. Those exports are coming. The harder question is what the U.S. and its allies will do when they arrive. The country that ordered turbines in 2024, secured forging capacity in 25, and built reservation fees into utility planning will host the campuses. The rest will discover that part of the AI race is being run on the timetable of heavy industry, and heavy industry does not move in quarters, it moves in decades. Our next National Interest magazine article moves back to Taiwan and China. Is America missing the real fight behind Taiwan's defense budget? The author is Kevin Ting Chen Sun. Kevin Ting Chen Sun is a senior legislative policy advisor in Taiwan's legislative. Last year, Taiwan unveiled a massive $40 billion supplemental defense budget on top of its regular annual defense spending, which sits at a roughly $14.6 billion for 2025. While the scale of this investment is significant, the proposal has hit a wall in the legislative yuan, Taiwan's parliament. Although there are efforts to hike the current consensus target of $11.7 billion up to $24.6 billion, political infighting has left the proposal in limbo. This special budget is intended to cover well-defined systems like HIMARS, ATCAMS, missiles systems, self-propelled howitzer, javelin missiles, and TOW missiles. It may also include advanced air defense components reportedly linked to Taiwan's T-Dome concept, such as the Patriot PAC-3 missiles or the IBCS Integrated Battle Command System. Furthermore, the government has boasted about investing billions of dollars into what it calls a national team, a domestic industrial coalition meant to build large-scale unmanned systems production capacity. But top-line defense budget growth isn't everything. In Washington, Taiwan's defense budget is often viewed as a simple calculation. What is defense spending as a percentage of GDP? How much has it increased over the past year? Has Taiwan responded to U.S. demands to shoulder more of its own defense costs? This spreadsheet of numbers is useful for Washington. If the figures are large enough, they can be packaged as a political achievement, serving as the proof the U.S. is successfully pushing its allies to spend more of their own defense, for their own defense. It is useful for the American Institute in Taiwan, AIT, America's de facto embassy in Taiwan, in Taipei, for the same reason. For the State Department, the Pentagon, and Congress, these figures translate into a concise political narrative suggesting that Taiwan is stepping up. The formidable challenge is that Washington still has a significant information gap when it comes to Taipei's procurement process. The current deadlock in Taipei is not a simple question of whether Taiwan should increase defense spending, on which there is broad consensus. Instead, the real issue centers on the procurement regime that will govern how the money is spent and into whose hands it will flow, and whether it will actually translate into combat capability. Critical questions remain regarding who the prime contractor is, who is responsible for delivery, and who bears the cost of failure. Taiwanese society is highly sensitive to defense procurement due to a history of unsettling past experiences. In recent years, the public has seen absurd tenders in which companies with no apparent defense expertise, ranging from tea shops to snack bars, pop up in discussion for sensitive ammunition or equipment contracts. These cases are more than just local jokes, but red flags to Taiwan's broad public opinion. They remind the public that if prime contractor and subcontracting structures are opaque, even the most sacred defense budget item can be siphoned off by incompetent local firms or middlemen. The U.S., of course, is no stranger to absurdities in its own defense budget. But for a military of limited means facing uphill odds while preparing for battle against a far stronger adversary, it is imperative that every dollar be spent wisely. The Taiwanese people understand this, and it is principle that lies at the core of the robust public debates over defense budgets today. The three paths of Taiwanese military procurement. To understand this dispute, one must understand the three primary paths Taiwan takes to acquire weaponry. The first path is foreign military sales, FMS, overwhelming from the U.S. This is a straightforward government-to-government transaction. Taiwan submits the request. The U.S. government conducts political and military assessments. The State Department manages the diplomatic timing, and the Department of Defense, DSCA, and relevant services handle execution, pricing, delivery, and logistics. The advantage of foreign military sales is a clear chain of accountability. However, FMS has never been a purely commercial transaction. It's always a segment of the United States foreign policy. When Washington is engaged in strategic dialogue with Beijing, the announcement of sensitive sales may be slowed, segmented, or delayed without warning. The timing of the FMS process is one major concern. The defense budget is currently stalled. The portion of the budget with the most consensus on the items that have already gone through the visible FMS channels, such as HIMARS and the Javelin missiles. These are easier for legislators to accept because the very nature of the deals is obvious. The link to the U.S. government supervision is evident, and the links to U.S. government supervision and the accountability chain is discernible. The real friction begins as the budget moves towards the higher mark that is expected to include advanced FMS items like PAC-3 missiles and integrated battle command systems. If these had already been formalized through the FMS process, these special budgets would have high legitimacy, and the legislator might have well approved the funds by now. However, because these foreign military sales have not yet been finalized, a political and procurement vacuum has emerged. Into that vacuum have stepped DCS proposals, domestic manufacturing schemes, and various middlemen. The second path is direct commercial sales, through which the Taiwanese government signs a contract directly with a U.S. manufacturer. In a true DCS arrangement, the Taiwanese government contracts directly with a U.S. defense manufacturer or exporter, rather than routing the purchase through a local prime contractor. Liability for delivery, warranties, maintenance, and upgrades remain with the U.S. original equipment manufacturer, the OEM. DCS, direct commercial sales, is often faster than FMS. If the prime contractor is a reputable U.S. firm, the chain of responsibility is clear and the pricing is verifiable. This can be a viable solution that satisfies Washington's demand for higher spending while avoiding FMS delays. The harder question is whether the State Department and Pentagon are prepared to endorse newer or less proven defense contractors in sensitive DCS arrangements. But the most critical issue Washington must address is the often neglected third path, direct domestic commissioning and indigenous production. The gray zone of hybrid DCS projects. Domestic commissioning is not the same as DCS. In this model, the prime contractor is not a U.S. manufacturer, but rather a local entity like the NCSIST. Okay, that is the acronym for National Chungcheong Institute of Science and Technology, a Taiwanese company or a local private startup. The Taiwanese government gives the total sum to a local prime, then uses that money to buy defense-related intermediate goods, equipment, licenses, components, technical data packages, or software, APIs, from U.S. firms. The political language used to sell this path is defense autonomy, unmanned national team, or non-red supply chain, a Taiwanese shorthand for supply chains free of Chinese components. These are valid goals. Taiwan certainly needs a degree of self-reliance. The issue, however, is that once domestic commissioning becomes entangled with foreign technology, licensing components, and direct commercial sales procedures, it creates a legal gray zone for which oversight is exceptionally difficult. On the U.S. side, the subcontractor may believe it is conducting a standard commercial sale. On the Taiwanese side, however, the local prime contractor controls overall project management, pricing, and risk allocation. The Ministry of National Defense will see a lump sum price on one end, while the U.S. OEM will see a different price on the other end, one that typically will not be disclosed to the public. Between the two are the black box fees for integration, consulting, and project management, which can result in significant opaque price differences. So, when defense autonomy becomes an oversight concern, contracting through local industry is not inherently bad. The problem is that indigenous production can be used to justify limiting competition to local primes or agents. By claiming that a project is vital to enhancing Taiwanese defense autonomy, procurement insiders can justify limiting tenders to local primes or agents. This gives local firms an institutional advantage without having their technical capabilities or pricing validated by a competitive market. This is the intersection where the Taiwanese drone industry currently sits. Drones and counter-drone systems are critical for asymmetric warfare. Because these terms are politically unassailable and urgent, they are the most prone to being used to mask opaque domestic commissioning. When a project is shielded by the national team narrative, it becomes harder for outsiders to verify if the local prime is actually capable of delivering or if they are merely buying a limited software license and calling it a technology transfer. In recent years, the narrative in Taiwan has been that FMS led to backlogs and that traditional procurement doesn't leave technology in Taiwan. This has led many startups to pitch indigenous production as the answer to Taiwan's security anxiety. But they overlook the fact that public hesitation is not driven only by delays, but also by fears of corruption. Bridging the strategic information gap. To navigate the stalemate, Taipei could first pass a larger special budget framework of roughly U.S. $24.6 billion, while making clear that the funds will be spent primarily through FMS or through DCS arrangements with credible prime contractors, clear liability, and verifiable pricing. Over the long term, Taiwan must reform its procurement system. The MND should move toward international competitive bidding, and unless there are highly compelling national security reasons, American, European, and Taiwanese firms should compete on a level playing field. Let the best solution and prices win. If Taiwanese firms are truly capable, they should win through competition, not through a special status granted by indigenous label. On Washington's side, U.S. officials clearly underestimate the importance of FMS in driving Taiwan's budget increases. In Taiwan's current political climate, securing approval for large-scale budgets is highly achievable as long as there is an opportunity for an FMS deal. Instead of settling for simplistic narratives, U.S. officials must actively champion FMS cases to break through Taipei's domestic budgetary deadlocks. Finally, policymakers must look beyond top-line GDP percentages. Washington should not ignore the root cause of this budgetary deadlock or accept the simplified narrative that it is merely partisan obstruction. Those who truly care about Taiwan's security should press Taipei for answers by inquiring as to who the prime contractor is for these massive investments, who is liable, and whether the technology can be verified. They must also determine if the price is transparent and whether these systems can be integrated and repaired during the war. Taiwan's defense autonomy cannot become a gray zone for graft or an obstacle to building public and international confidence in Taiwan's defense buildup. In the end, the enemy will not care about GDP percentages on a spreadsheet. They will only test whether these systems can detect, strike, and survive on a real battlefield. If they cannot, no amount of spending will constitute a true deterrent or reduce the strategic burden on the United States. Wrap-up article is by Lawrence J. Haas, Donald Trump's Immigration Folly. Lawrence Haas is a senior fellow at the American Foreign Policy Council. A new State Department directive to reduce the provision of U.S. visas will cause enormous damage to America's geopolitical and economic interests. The new directive, sent from Secretary of State Marco Rubio to U.S. diplomatic missions worldwide, instructs consular officers to ask applicants whether they experience harm or mistreatment in their home country and whether they fear more of it upon their return. Officers must deny them visas unless they answer no to both questions. The administration clearly wants to sharply curtail the number of immigrants who seek asylum on humanitarian grounds once they're here in the U.S. It's part of a larger picture. Since he returned to office in January of 25, President Donald Trump has reshaped U.S. immigration policy by, among other things, banning travel into the United States from 39 countries, pausing green cards for applicants from 75 countries, deporting more than 600,000 illegal immigrants, while another 1.9 million left on their own, canceling temporary protected status for more than a million migrants, revoking thousands of student visas, blocking asylum at the southern border, limiting refugees to just 7,500 in fiscal 26, and imposing a $100,000 fee on H-1B visas. To be sure, the U.S. needs to keep its border secure while screening those who want to come to America to root out terrorists, criminals, and other threats. But unlike this administration's ongoing immigration policy, this new directive will exacerbate problems on multiple fronts. It will hurt America's global image, weaken efforts to promote freedom and democracy, and deny it to additional workers it so desperately needs amid a growing labor shortage. Founded upon the revolutionary principles of self-government, the U.S. has long been a beacon of hope, what President Ronald Reagan called a shining city on a hill for oppressed peoples in faraway lands. We have promoted freedom and democracy and helped extend it to others, such as with our covert assistance to those who eventually brought down the Soviet Empire. We do such work for reasons not only of morality, but also self-interest. More free market capitalism abroad boosts U.S. prosperity by expanding opportunities for trade and investment. President Trump's immigration crackdown, particularly his asylum restrictions, will refashion America's global image, raise questions abroad about whether Washington really cares about human rights, and undermine other public and private efforts to promote freedom and democracy abroad. Meanwhile, in both economic and fiscal terms back home, the U.S. needs more immigration, not less. The nearly 3 million immigrants who were deported or who left over the past year have exacerbated America's worker shortage, the Washington Post recently noted, leaving hotels, restaurants, and the food industry starving for workers to fill their openings. Over the long term, with labor shortages expected to persist, we'll need more immigrants to help fill jobs, grow the economy, and pay the taxes needed to finance our rapidly growing programs for the elderly, mainly Social Security and Medicare, as America's population continues to age. The stronger economic growth and greater revenues that more immigration will generate can also tame exploding federal deficits that are squeezing funding not only for domestic programs, but also defense, and doing so at a time when security threats are mounting abroad and big power rivals are testing our resolve. With foreign-born workers comprising nearly a fifth of our labor force, we'll remain heavily dependent on immigration, whether we like it or not. Rather than bemoan it, we should encourage more of it while deploying responsible screening measures. And we should do so with the understanding that, despite high-profile contentions to the contrary, immigrants commit crimes at a lower rate on average than do native-born Americans. Our current path on immigration policy, in other words, risks weakening the U.S. both at home and abroad, and making some of the more serious economic problems that the administration has pledged to address more acute. Well, that is a wrap-up for the National Interest magazine for this week. I do hope that you have enjoyed listening to these articles as much as I have had in reading them for you. I look forward to bringing you more from National Interest magazine here at the Talking Information Center of the Massachusetts Radio Network. Thank you very much for listening, and have a wonderful day.
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2: Here's the forecast for the Boston and South Shore area on the Talking Information Center from the National Weather Service. For today, cloudy, some rain possible, temperatures in the mid-60s, cloudy overnight, temperatures in the lower 50s, Thursday, cloudy, more rain, temperatures in the mid-60s. The sun rose this morning at 5:24, setting at 7:57 this evening. 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

0: Hi, everybody. Welcome once again to Sports Roundtable. This is Bob Branco. Glad to be here with all of you on this fine day. Before we continue, let me just mention that this is episode 441, dated Monday, May 4th, 2026. Allow me to introduce our panel members that we have. We start out with Mitch Pomerantz.
1: Good afternoon. Good evening from beautiful downtown Pasadena. And we have entered May, and so for the next 2 months, we will be experiencing May gray and June gloom. It is 65 and cloudy, and they're even making some mention of showers, but we shall see. But it's pretty damp outside, it is what it is for this time of year in Southern California. Good to be here.
0: We are sunny, very breezy today. Temperatures about 60 to 65. It'll be a little warm up, but then another cool down. That's what it's like here in southern New England. Reverend Michael Garrett.
2: Well, welcome from Missouri City, Texas, where it is about 81 degrees with mostly cloudy skies. And we're in a good zone right now. Temperatures range from the upper 60s to the low 80s for the next few days.
0: Don Wardlow.
3: Yeah, it's a nice day here in Jersey. We were supposed to touch 70. It was a long and difficult day for me. I'll get into that once you've done your bookkeeping, Bob.
0: All right, so before we continue, and we do have a special guest today, which I will introduce momentarily, but let's do some other cleaning. We would like to thank those people who make it possible for Sports Roundtable to be made available. That would be Raymond Gay, our producer. Thank you for what you do. Our media sources, thank you for airing us when you do. Also, Peter from Canada, thank you from the bottom of our hearts for posting our shows on your chat board. It is much appreciated. And also Jacqueline Sylvia from JS Web Solutions. 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Click on them, and you'll see most of our archives from latest to earliest. And as Peter Altschul would say, merci, Jackie. Peter Altschul will not be with us today. He has another transportation issue, similar to what he had last week, the transportation is kind of slipping up a little bit where he's at. He'll talk about it if he wants. Luther King still recuperating. We don't know when he will be back. Luther, we're still praying for you. I want to say hi to Diane, who is our Zoom host for today's program, along with Brad, who is our streamer. And because we are being streamed live, let me give out our number, email address that is, bobbranco93@gmail.com. That's bobbranco93@gmail.com. I just want to take a couple of minutes before we introduce our guest. I would like to extend my deepest sympathies to Boston sports fans. They've had a nightmare week, Celtics and Bruins. Were both eliminated from playoffs in front of home fans in a 24-hour period. Not to mention the fact that the Red Sox fired their manager and several position coaches, and the Patriots coach is under public scrutiny. So, you know, other than that, Boston sports fans have nothing to worry about. And I also would like to offer my condolences to the family of John Sterling, former longtime radio voice of the Yankees. He passed away last night at the age of 87. We're going to miss John Sterling. He was a icon in radio broadcasting for the New York Yankees for a long, long time. He broadcast over 5,000 consecutive games for the Yankees. He will be missed. Don, you wanted to say something briefly, and then I would like to introduce our guest for today's show.
3: Yeah, that's what I was going to say. You never want to get a phone call at 7 o'clock in the morning. It's never anything good. And while, in God's mercy, it was none of my family, physical family, it was someone I heard more often than most of my family. I mean, I heard John Sterling every day throughout the baseball season since 1989. So Man, he will be missed.
0: Most definitely. So without further ado, let me introduce somebody who's been on our program before. And we're talking about Pete Weber, hockey radio voice for the Nashville Predators. It is playoffs after all, so this is a very appropriate time for Pete to join us. Pete, thank you for coming back on Sports Roundtable. We appreciate you.
4: Glad to be on, and thank you very much for that warmth. I'm thinking about John Sterling a lot myself, because it goes back to when I was doing the Seattle Sonics, and he was doing the Atlanta Hawks, and he was playing at a game in the Kingdom, and the team was going to a fourth overtime period. Not a big thing, except that, please keep in mind, John Sterling had a three-hour sports talk show to do before the game even began on WSB in Atlanta. So as Fred Brown very expertly missed his second free throw off to the side for James Donaldson, who could put it up and in for 2 points to tie the game and make that fourth overtime necessary, I looked back at John, and I could see a mortification appearance on his face. He had to go to the bathroom. He had not had a bathroom break yet. So we fabricated an emergency long-distance phone call, and Nancy Welts, who was the PR director for the Sonics, made the announcement down press row, and John very quickly said, well, we better go to a simulcast here. I've got to take this phone call. I'll pass the microphone back to Skip Carey. He then walked down the first baseline at the Kingdom back into the home dugout where they had the bathroom facilities. He was in there for just a little bit, came back out and had this very relieved look on his face, and was then able to resume the balance of that fourth overtime period, which the Sonics took from the Hawks that particular night. And if you want to check things out, folks, this was in the 1981-82 NBA season. That's how old I am.
3: Boy, what broadcaster doesn't have a story similar to that? My own was in London, Ontario, and it was the 12th inning of an extra inning game that we ultimately won, thank God. But somebody, I don't know how my partner found somebody to get me downstairs to where the such facilities as they had were. But I bet any broadcaster has got a story like that somewhere. But you, even you do, Pete.
4: Yes, without any question. Local, usually, though, there are facilities right behind where we are located in the NHL buildings today. But that was not always the case.
0: I always admired John Sterling's home run calls. They were so creative.
4: Yes, absolutely. And the various ones that he had, but we've heard so many of them replayed today, and it's been a joy each time.
0: So tell us what you think so far, Pete, about the playoff picture. I think that, see, I'm a passionate Bruins fan.
4: Yes.
0: And I know the Bruins were a lower seed than the Sabres. I kind of am not surprised that the Sabres won. As a Bruins fan, I would hope the Bruins would do the upset. But it didn't work that way, and I am satisfied. I am perfectly understanding about the whole thing. But moving forward, Pete, what do you think is going to happen as far as the playoff picture is concerned right now?
4: I think they have finally stopped scoring in last night's Avalanche game. that was, wow, 9-6. If the original coach, Jacques Lemaire of the Minnesota Wild, were still coaching, I think he would have had a fatal infarction last night, because his idea of a high-scoring game was 2-1. He was the one who brought the neutral zone trap to the NHL, stifling offense back in the 90s. And then to conceive that his team was part of giving up 9 goals last night in a playoff game probably would have resulted in his untimely demise.
0: Now, right? 15 goals, is that a record for the most goals in a playoff game?
4: No, it is not.
0: Okay.
4: And we can go back many, many years, actually back to the outset of the NHL, when they had games that were far more high scoring than that. But I was involved in a game once with the LA Kings and the Edmonton Oilers, which ended up 10-8 LA. And I saw a video of that recently, and I thought, my God, they were so slow. They just aren't moving as fast as today's game is. So that was incredible. Now, part of my background is many years in Buffalo. And so I'm surprised to see how good Buffalo has been since American Thanksgiving, and they have been a dominant team. I was not surprised they took care of the Bruins, but now they take on the Montreal Canadiens in the next round, which for them begins on Wednesday. That's going to be fun to watch, but I just don't see anybody beating Colorado this year. They've just been fantastic from the time they dropped the puck to open the year way back in October.
0: I agree. They are very, very dominating. So I'm surprised in a way that Tampa got eliminated. I really thought Tampa would go a lot further than what they did. But, you know,
4: especially
0: I've always said I've always said that the hockey playoffs are the most unpredictable of all the playoffs in all professional sports.
4: Yes, without question.
0: That's
4: what makes them, I think, so much fun.
1: And gentlemen, what particularly annoys me is a sometimes Kings fan. I was surprised the Kings made the playoffs. Colorado took care of them. But what really annoyed me is that Anaheim did something that the Kings have tried the last three seasons to do, and that was to beat Edmonton in the first round of the playoffs. And Anaheim managed it. Obviously, it's not the same Edmonton hockey team that the Kings have been dealing with the last three or four years. And I keep being very pleased. We have a plumber that we know who does work on our place, and his son is in the Ducks their youth program, their youth hockey program. And I haven't seen Daniel in quite some time, and I know perfectly well after the two or three years previous when Anaheim was so bad and the Kings were a whole lot better that I'd have to take a lot of grief from him because his Anaheim Ducks not only made the playoffs but beat Edmonton, and we couldn't do that.
4: And tonight Anaheim plays game number one of their series with Vegas Golden Knights. And John Tortorella, who took over as head coach with four games to go in the regular year. So that's going to be a fun series to watch, I think.
1: Well, Anaheim is a different county, so I can't root for them.
4: Understood. You're not wearing orange. I got it.
1: No, absolutely not.
0: Pete, what are your thoughts on the major break that the hockey season took in February? I know the Olympics are important. I enjoy the Olympics.
4: Yeah,
0: but do you think that the huge lull in the season had an impact on players who were not involved with the Olympics, especially?
4: I don't think it bothered them, but there's some players that came out of the Olympics injured as a result of their participation. Kevin Fiala of the Kings is among those, and there have been others in the past. It is a big risk to take all that time out, risk your top players for injury. But still, I think with the way it turned out, there was no guarantee it was going to turn out this way, where Team USA beat Team Canada for the gold medal. I think that has had a marvelous impact on the league and has really raised its awareness level around North America.
0: Yeah, well, like I said, I don't mind the Olympics at all. I think it's great. And I'm wondering if other leagues will follow suit. As a matter of fact, I'm wondering if the NBA will do the same thing someday. I've always said that the World Baseball Classic is held at the wrong time.
4: Yep.
0: I mean, players in February have a mindset. They are getting ready for the season. That's why you have spring training to prepare. Yes. All of a sudden, you're shoved right into the World Baseball Classic, and all of a sudden, you've got to play at your highest level, and some players might not be ready for that. I maintain that the World Baseball Classic be held in November. I know I've had debates with people about the weather. I think it's a little warmer in November than it is in March.
4: I agree. Even when we're talking about Arizona primarily, where they play. But I'm wondering if maybe they won't do what the NHL now has done, and maybe put that instead of the All-Star break, because the All-Star game as it is now, I think, is a travesty.
0: So have a 2-week break in July or 3-week break in July, perhaps?
4: Yeah.
0: That's interesting. And you're right about All-Star games. They have watered down. I mean, I think the baseball All-Star game is still the most for lack of a better term, normal?
4: Yes.
0: Compared with all the other ones? I mean, the football all-star game is like flag football. The basketball all-star game is just shooting. I mean, you're going to score 211 points now in an all-star game. That's kind of crazy. The hockey all-star game, well, it's more than two teams to play now, right? It's like a little tournament.
4: It's a little tournament, and it's really much like what we saw all those years from Nolan Ryan. No hitters.
1: Bob and Pete, I think the problem with baseball is it is so dependent for pitchers on getting the ball in that little 17-inch strike zone, and hitters, it's timing. Will Smith was out for us for a couple of games. His back tightened up, and he came back. In his first game back, he struck out three times. Timing is everything in base. Strike zone and hitters, it's timing. Will Smith was out for us for a couple of games. His back tightened up, and he came back.

0: to that, but I don't know that it's helping the other pitchers. I don't think waiting a week to pitch is good for one's control and command, or a hitter, or hitters taking a lot of time off. I just don't think it's going to happen.
1: We will have to animate the late Johnny C to come back and work with the guys in their period of time off, whereas they don't lose their control at all. And Johnny Sane was great at that.
2: Mitch, would that be Sasaki, Yamamoto, and who? Who's the third Japanese pitcher? I'm trying. Yeah, Yamamoto, Sasaki, and somebody else.
0: Otani.
2: Oh, Otani, of course. Yeah, I always. I know I should think of Otani as a pitcher, but I'm so used to him as a hitter. I know he does both, but.
0: I understand. I understand. I mean, the crazy thing right now with the Dodgers is our pitcher with a 5-0 record is somebody that no one had ever heard of before last year. He is a left-hander named Justin Robleski.
1: Yeah.
0: And he's got an ERA under 2, and Yamamoto's doing okay, except that he's the pitcher that the Dodgers aren't scoring any runs for. Sasaki pitched better on Saturday, but not as good as he needs to. And Otani's pitching pretty well. The Dodgers have been in a hitting slump for about the last 10 days. So, but this guy Robleski is, even with the 5-6 days rest, is making these other pitchers look like nothing.
2: So, Pete, I'm going to ask a question, and this subject comes up in conversation a lot during some of these podcasts.
1: Yeah.
2: And I'm wondering why this continues, and that's the old dreaded pulling of the goaltender.
1: Yeah.
2: I understand why teams want to do it. I get it. But 90% of the time when a goal is scored, I don't mean the times when goals are never scored. I'm going to take that off the equation.
1: Okay.
2: 90% of goals scored, I think, after goalies are pulled before the end of games, are scored by the opponents.
1: I agree with you there. And this is a tactic that really got popularized by an ex-goaltender as head coach, Patrick Waugh. But a guy who actually did it before him with regularity was the LA Kings coach, Andy Murray. He did it like with 6-7 minutes to go in a game, realizing that his team was not generating any offense. So figured, what is he, you know, the old Crosby, Stills, Nash, and Young. What do you have to lose? And that's why they went after it. Yes, quite a few empty netters are scored, and that makes a big difference. But I can't imagine outlawing it. I think practicality as to how it turns out for the teams is what's going to justify continuing to do it or never doing it again. I mean, for example, the Soviets, look back at the Miracle on Ice game, February 22nd, 1980, and the Soviets are down a goal late. They didn't even consider pulling the goaltender because they had never had to do it before. So they still lost by just one. So on Mike Arruzzioni's goal, that was it. But this is something that I think they will continue to do. And I know that you, how many letters to Gary Bettman have you written, Bob?
2: I've written one.
1: Only one. Okay.
2: That's all. I figured where he didn't respond to the first one, there was no point in me writing a second one.
1: Gotcha. Gotcha.
2: I just feel it's a waste of time. I mean, how often are you going to put your hand on a hot stove when you know you're going to burn yourself and keep on doing it?
1: Well, I did it quite a bit as a child, right? Because I wanted that hot cocoa. That's neither here nor there.
2: And I've seen empty net goals being scored 10 seconds after the goalie is pulled. It's crazy.
1: Yep. And I had the strangest, I think, of all. We had a regular season game in Tampa Bay about 5 or 6 years ago, and Colton Sisson scored an empty net goal, which turned out to be the second goal in his hat trick. He didn't score another empty netter. He scored a regular 5-on-5 goal to complete his hat trick. And I don't know if I've ever seen anything like that before.
2: Yeah, I don't know. I just feel it's a terrible practice because even if it worked half the time,
1: yes,
2: I would be in favor of it. Even if it just worked half the time.
1: Yeah.
0: Pete, I have a question. I raised this

0: weeks ago, and I heard about it because it's something that the Women's Professional Hockey League is doing.
1: Yeah.
0: And I've always thought that the way points are given, I don't know that a team in overtime should get 1 point. The Kings had 20 ties overtime losses this year.
1: Yeah.
0: They got 20 points. The Women's Hockey League awards, I think I heard, or I'm making this up, but I think it's 3 points for a regular,
1: regulation win.
0: And then in overtime, 2 points to the winner and a point to the loser.
1: Yeah.
0: And I think that makes a whole lot more sense. And I can't imagine the state NHL, which is almost as bound as baseball, would ever try that. But I heard that and I said, I think that's a great scoring mechanism.
1: I agree. Some people have calculated what would have happened to the standings over the course of the last few years, and they came up with that it wouldn't be that big of a difference from what truly existed. But if you know those regulations, you're going to play the game differently. And I want to see how they would respond to that in real time.
0: Yeah, I just thought it was a fantastic idea, and maybe they could, maybe try it in an exhibition during the exhibition season or something. But I just 20 overtime losses for the Kings just drove me nuts this season.
2: Well, how is that different from what we have now?
0: Well, right now you get 2 points for whether it's a regulation win or an overtime win, and 1 point if you lose. So in the overtimes, you're distributing 3 points. And when it's a regulation game, you're distributing two.
3: I think what the women do make more sense, Mitch. I believe you're right about that. Give more value to a straight win than you would give to an overtime win.
0: Absolutely. Maybe I should write to Gary Bettman.
3: There you go.
1: Reduce the whole aspect of not knowing what is going to happen with these overtime games. And I, as the Kings, one of my old clubs, but I'll never forget, it was back in the 70s, the Chicago Blackhawks 1 year, I believe it was had 24 ties, very similar to what the Kings did this year.
0: Mm-hmm. Mm-hmm.
1: Did not have the overtime or shootout periods back then.
0: Yeah, it is crazy. And I like the shootout. I think it's a lot of fun. Unfortunately for the Kings, they didn't have enough scorers this year, so that's why they lost so many of these games. But I really like the shootout.
1: We had a 9-round shootout with the Kings this year here in Nashville.
0: I think I missed that one. Wow.
1: Good for you.
0: Yeah.
2: I did too. That would have been cool to listen to.
1: It was tiring. I got to tell you, Don, it was tiring.
2: I'm guessing you worked with Bob Miller, the icon out in L.A.
1: Yes, I did. I just spoke with him last week.
2: Well, is he something else or what?
1: Yes, he is. I knew him when he was at Wisconsin.
0: Yeah, he was fantastic. And, of course, his sidekick for many, many, many years just retired, Nick Nixon.
1: Right. And one more year for Jimmy Fox, then he's going to retire.
0: He's really good too.
2: And, I don't even enjoy hockey much, but Bob Miller is one of the few who can make me enjoy it.
1: There is a great bit that was put out by somebody on Threads this last week. The time it was back when I was working with Bob, so that was 78 to 81, when Bob sort of misspoke and said Mario Lessard, the Kings goaltender, broke his stick, and now he's standing in front of the Kings net with 8 inches of shaft in his hand.
2: Oh, my. I love it.
0: Oh,
1: it's on YouTube.
2: Very, Murphy.
0: That's very funny.
1: Yes.
3: Oh. 8 inches of shaft.
2: And Nick Nixon, I found out later it's not spelled the same, but I was thinking, I wonder if he used to say, I am not a crook.
3: No. How does he spell it, Don?
2: N-I-C-K-S-O-N.
3: Oh, Nixon.
0: He may his have had to change
1: it. Time rock and roll DJ in Rochester, New York.
0: Hmm. Well, I remember, you know, guys like Jigs McDonald.
1: Yep.
0: Who I thought was really good. And the first year, maybe, or two of the Kings, there was a guy who was a local a fella out here in L.A. named Roy Story.
1: Oh, yeah. Roy was the immediate predecessor of Bob Miller.
0: Okay. All right. So McDonald, did Jigs precede Roy Story?
1: Yes,
0: Roy
1: he did.
0: Between? Okay. All right.
1: So Jigs to 72, then joined the then new Atlanta Flames in 72.
0: Right. I remember that.
1: And then Roy Story came in when Chick Hearn wished to hire Bob Miller, but he got overruled by Jack Kent Cook. And so he wanted to bring in Roy Story, and that lasted all of 1 year.
0: Yeah, it didn't last long. Story was a much better sports talking head than he was as an announcer. But, yep, remember that well.
3: Pete, did you know Bob Wilson?
1: Oh, yeah. Great announcer.
3: I happened to meet him. I met him once at a banquet, a sports banquet.
1: He, what used to be great, I don't know if you recall this, but he used to take calls on WBZ in the first intermission every game. And with that great BZ signal going across North America, he'd get calls from all over. And like he said, he never knew what was going to come up next, but he enjoyed each and every one of them.
3: For those who don't know, Bob Wilson was the voice of the Bruins from the 60s till about, oh my goodness, I want to say the late 90s, early 2000s.
1: Yeah, correct.
3: And he was one of the best.
1: Tremendous man.
3: What do you think of hockey fights, Pete? Do you think that these players do it for show mostly, or do they really get so angry that they feel they have to deck one another?
1: If they did it for show, they're not doing a very good show. But I think it is honest anger that gets them to go. You know, last night? There was a little slashing incident late in the game. There was a slashing incident late in the Bruins-Sabres game as well.
3: Yeah, McAvoy might get a six-game suspension, worst-case scenario.
1: Yeah, to start out next year. I would think that they would also make that only apply to regular season games.
3: Right.
1: By the way, this year we are going to add two games to our schedule, go back to an 84-game slate, and take two games off the preseason, reducing that to four games.
3: So, any particular reason why they want to do that?
1: More money.
3: Oh, of course.
1: Yep, more money. That's what it always boils down to.
3: More money, less preparation.
1: Mm-hmm.
3: I mean, they're doing that in football, and I'm not sure if that's a good idea. You know, adding more games to their schedule, cutting back on preseason.
0: The NFL Players Association is a lot more adamant and militant against that than the NHL PA. Pete, are those two additional games going to be played in your own conference, I assume?
1: That's going to make it so that we can play four games against everybody in our division.
0: Good. Okay.
1: That's what's going to happen.
0: I like that. Okay.
1: Yeah.
3: And it takes effect. It's going to take effect next season?
1: Yes. And we're going to start the season, I keep hearing these rumors, September 29th.
3: Wow, that's early.
1: Mm-hmm.
3: Normally, it's around the 8th of October.
1: Yeah, and they'd like to spread things out a little bit more and maybe actually have some better games.
3: Well, I noticed one thing that happened this last season, especially because of the Olympic break. You had games crammed together, and that does a job on players. It really does.
1: It does. We played in Stockholm in the second week of November, and so we played a game in New York against the Rangers on a Monday night, flew overnight to Stockholm and played there Friday and Sunday, and then flew back home and didn't play again for 4 days. But still, that takes quite a bit of bouncing back.
2: Had to be exciting, though, to go all the way clean over to Europe. I've only gone to Canada. That's the only time I've been out of the country.
1: Yeah. And as you were saying, you had a good experience in London because you found bathroom facilities.
2: Yeah, true. London, Ontario, Labatt Ballpark.
1: Right.
3: So I want to turn the festivities over to our listeners. There are people listening right now who may want to ask you a question. You're listening to Sports Roundtable, and our guest is Pete Weber, radio voice for the Nashville Predators hockey team. Of course, Pete Weber shares the same name with a bowler, Pete Weber. Not the same guy, though. We found that out.
1: No, we are not the same guy, though I was once supposed to bowl against Pete Weber in a pro-am in Louisville, and thankfully, I had another commitment that I had to live up to, so I didn't have to embarrass myself.
3: I make a wager right now that Pete Weber won.
1: Yes. I won by not doing it.
3: Oh, okay. That's right. So, but if you had done it, Pete Weber would have won, and Pete Weber would have lost.
1: That's right.
3: No matter how you look at it.
1: I can tell you who would have gotten the L.
3: So let me turn the festivities over to Diane to find out if anybody has their hands raised. There might be some hockey fans out there that would like to know a few things from Mr. Weber here. So, Diane, do we have any hands raised?
4: Not at this time.
3: All right. Let us know when that changes.
4: Okay.
0: Yeah. Pete, I have a question for you.
1: Yes.
0: When Nashville came into the NHL, I think that Bob Miller said that Nashville, the Predators' name, did not come from something that's going to eat something else, but was named for a bird. And I did not know there was a bird that was called a predator. And maybe somebody passed Miller a bum story, but is that true?
1: Good story. And it was as a result when they were excavating land in downtown Nashville, which they can't do anymore. It's all been spoken for. But they came up with a skull from a predator. And that's where it all came from. A saber-toothed tiger they found underneath a First American Bank.
0: Well, I've been to Nashville a couple of times, and I've been to a place down there, and I hope it's still around, called the Bluebird Cafe.
1: Oh, yeah. Absolutely. Tiny place, really.
0: It's a wonderful place. Absolutely. Yep. Yep.
1: Famous as it is, it's difficult to get a lot of people in there.
0: Really? That's kind of sad.
1: Yes, it is.
0: Well, hope it stays open.
1: I think the traditionalists who live here and who, number one, own that facility will comply with your wishes.
0: Good. If I ever get down to Nashville again, I'll have to stop in again.
1: I think you should.
3: So what do you think the future holds for the Predators right now?
1: Well, we're in the process of trying to find a new general manager. The new general manager likely will want to name his own coach coming in, and we have no idea yet what the timetable is going to be on that. I think ideally they would like to have a new general manager in place to take over for Barry Trotz before we have the NHL draft coming up after the Stanley Cup playoffs. But and today the Toronto Maple Leafs named a new general manager and a new senior advisor to the general manager. They brought in John Chayka, who essentially is an analytics guy, and brought in a Hall of Fame player, Matt Sundin, to be his chief advisor.
3: Oh, okay. Well, the future is bright then. Matt Sundin, he used to play for Quebec, if I remember correctly.
1: He started there, then got traded to the Leafs, and as he ended his career, he wanted a new contract. The Leafs didn't want to give him one, so they dealt him off to Vancouver. So here's an all-world player who spent his entirety of his NHL career in Canadian cities. Great guy. Matter of fact, when we were in Stockholm for that two-game series with Pittsburgh, the NHL alumni had a special dinner to honor Mats, and he was given the Boreas Selming Award, named after the great former defenseman for the Maple Leafs who passed away a few years ago. And he gave a fantastic speech. He is obviously somebody very much in tune with what's going on around the professional hockey world, both on this side of the pond and on the other in Europe.
3: I noticed that more and more sports are going international during the regular seasons. Football does it regularly now. They go to London. They go to Germany. I think they go to Mexico. Baseball does it. They go to the Dominican. They go to Puerto Rico. Hockey does it. Are they thinking that maybe they could expand these leagues internationally, or is it just plain old marketing?
1: Well, it's marketing, but I think that had the Concorde worked out more efficiently, we would have had full divisions in other countries to lessen the travel. I mean, when you could used to be able to go from London to New York in 3 hours on the Concorde, but it burned so much fuel, and boy, are we needing to be cognizant of fuel consumption right now. That probably would have been something we'd be talking about already. Say the European division of the NHL, the European division of the NFL, because I think the way things have gone for football in Germany, it's been absolutely tremendous.
3: Yeah, well, I think you could still see
2: baseball in Mexico. I don't see why not, yeah. except the ballparks are a little small as of now. If they did some construction down there, because it's still on this continent, I mean, if you can have a team in Canada, and they used to have the Expos played in the cutest little ballpark, Park Jerry, yes. I used to put a check mark next to every game the Mets would play there so I could listen, because the acoustics were marvelous because the place was so small. I didn't realize then just why the sound traveled so well. Now I know, because it was a smaller ballpark.
3: And of course,
1: just so you know what happened in that first series in Montreal, the Cardinals were there. I grew up a Cardinals fan. So the first Major League Grand Slam hit in Canada was hit by the redoubtable slugger Dal Maxville.
2: No.
4: Oh, I remember.
3: Third baseman
4: him.
3: for the Cardinals back in the 60s.
1: Shortstop, yeah.
3: Shortstop, I mean.
4: He played short, and Julian Javier played second.
1: Right.
3: Yep. And Mike Shannon played third.
1: After Roger Maris came over. Yep.
4: Yep. Well, Pete, you may have a chance to do baseball again. Isn't Nashville kind of moving up as a possible Major League Baseball city?
1: Commissioner Manfred has said as much, but the problem here is they have to get a ballpark, and I don't know who is going to be the local owner. We're talking large sums of money there, probably $2 billion for a ballpark and $2 billion to buy a franchise.
4: Yeah, well, that's just a little detail, right?
1: Yeah, a small detail, right.
3: Mitch, are you talking expansion or just a move?
1: Expansion.
4: Yeah, expansion. Yeah. Okay. Aren't there any billionaires, multi-billionaires hanging around Nashville? I know a lot of Californians have moved to Tennessee.
1: Have they ever? I keep getting phone calls wanting to know if I'll sell my house, and that's mostly from the Californians moving here.
2: If there's any money there, it's down around 16th Avenue, Music Row, and they're not gonna part with any of their cabbage to start a Major League Baseball team. All they want is people at the Grand Ole Opry. Like my family, every member of my family except the one who likes country music got to go to the Grand Ole Opry.
1: That's just not right, Don.
2: That's what I said.
3: And by the way, I just remembered baseball's gone to London too. So
2: yeah, Yanks and Red Sox at the London Stadium. Yes, memorable.
1: San Diego was just in Mexico City a few weekends ago, right?
2: And that was exciting. That there's a highlight from that on my next upcoming podcast that I do.
1: Well, the thing in Mexico City, the ball travels. The ball really travels in Mexico City.
2: Boy, does it! It's high altitude.
1: Yeah,
3: just like Denver.
4: I thought, by the way, Pete, that the Titans, when Tennessee moved from Houston, that they missed a real bet. If you're in at all, if you know anything about country music, I thought the Tennessee should have named themselves. They should have been the Tennessee Studs, which is a great song by Doc Watson, the late Doc Watson, who was a guitar and banjo player. I think it would have been great to play Sunday games with the Tennessee Studs.
2: Oh, yeah. Never would have made it through that Arkansas mud if I hadn't been riding that Tennessee stud.
4: That's right.
1: Chris Berman suggested the Tuxedos.
2: That's not bad either.
3: I like that, the Tennessee Tuxedos.
4: Leave it to Chris Berman.
1: That's right. Or as George Brett once said to him, he decided to give Chris a nickname, and he called him Chris Ethel Merman Berman.
3: He's a character. Chris Berman, especially when he announces baseball games. He cracks jokes. He cracks puns all the time.
0: I can only imagine what he would have done with our platoon shortstop, Hyeong Kim. We called him Kim Kong.
1: Yeah. Yeah. That would have been good.
0: Especially when he hit a home run early in the season.
3: So do you think hockey will expand?
1: Oh, yeah. I think that there's going to be another team coming in for certain in Atlanta. They're going to get a third chance, but it's not going to be downtown. It's going to be out where the Braves ballpark is, Truist Park, in the suburbs, where they already have a pretty good setup there. That's where the Predators' secondary farm club is, the Gwinnett Gladiators. They will go in there, and they have a building that they can expand to 17,000. They'll be fine. The other question is, do they go into Houston, or is somebody ready to build a new facility in Arizona, which is the reason the Coyotes failed and are now playing in Salt Lake City?
2: And why would you give a team to a city? In baseball, the example is Montreal. In hockey, the example is Atlanta. That seems like you're giving Michael Vick a litter of puppies to play with.
1: Yeah, I don't want to do that. I really don't want to do that.
2: These teams clearly are not, these cities are not good stewards of the teams they've had, or else they would still have them.
1: Yeah, now the one thing with Flames, when they moved to Calgary, that was simply the oil boom had gone so well. It was 1980 when they moved, and they simply gave the owners of the Atlanta Flames a deal they could not refuse. The other one, the people who were left after Ted Turner's son-in-law were nothing but a civil war, hate to use this in terms of Atlanta, but a civil war among themselves, and that's how that team ended up moving to Winnipeg. I think Atlanta could be a very good market. One of the people who is fronting all of that is now on the TNT intermission broadcast of that, and we'll see. He is trying to front all of that.
5: You mentioned Houston as a possible landing spot. The conversations have been had.
1: Yes.
5: But I'm not sure ownership, where the ownership might come from.
1: I think it's going to be the owner of the Rockets. He's the one that seems to want it.
5: Fertitta?
1: Yeah.
5: Well, I guess he could afford it. I mean, he's bringing the WNBA back.
1: Right.
5: But I don't know. They talked about retrofitting the Toyota Stadium.
1: Right.
5: Possibly. Or I guess they'd have to build a new stadium if they wanted to, depending. But he, you know, he's got a lot of irons in the fire.
1: Yes, he does. Almost as many as the Dodgers owners do by the Lakers.
5: So that's an interesting thought. I don't know if he'd want to buy a team and move them here, or if the NHL decide to expand, he would probably be one of the first people to.
1: It would be expansion.
5: Okay.
3: It's funny. The hockey season's going to expand to 84 games to give even distribution to a number of games in the conference, and then hockey's going to go ahead and expand anyway.
1: Sure. And then maybe they'll play two period games. You don't know.
3: Any other possibilities besides Atlanta?
1: Well, as I mentioned, Houston.
3: And Houston.
1: And we're wondering about what's going to happen in the Valley of the Sun to make – matter of fact, the NHL has reserved the name Coyotes to be given to whoever comes in there and establish – they know they need a facility first and foremost. They can't keep playing where people have to drive 90 minutes one way to make it to the building on a weeknight. And so that means they've got to do something around Scottsdale to make it work.
3: Why were they driving 90 minutes one way?
1: Because it was a long way out to Glendale.
3: I remember when the Bruins played the Coyotes one night. It was back in December. I forgot what year it was. I think it was 23 or 24. And they were at a college arena. I mean, it was so rowdy in there. It was unbelievable. You could hardly hear the broadcasters.
1: 5,000 capacity.
3: But it was rowdy.
1: Yeah.
3: Terrible.
1: It's nice that it was rowdy because it was the arena, hearing his name is the Mullet Arena.
0: You know, I have a question. I'm surprised, given that, you know, it's middle of the country, and I think Milwaukee has had a minor league hockey team there forever.
1: They are our farm team, yeah.
0: Yeah, there's never been any talk about expansion to Milwaukee. I'm a little surprised.
1: There was talk about it, but the Blackhawks, whose ownership ran the Board of Governors for a long period of time, wanted an exorbitant fee for territorial indemnification. And that's what made that not happen. The team was owned for a long time by actually the guy who was voice of the Blackhawks when I was growing up, Lloyd Pettit. And I enjoyed our early training camp periods because he would be here with his Admirals people, and he would tell me great stories about the Bobby Hull, Stan Mikita, Glenn Hall days with the Blackhawks.
0: Yeah, that to me would seem to be more of a natural place to locate an NHL team than, say, Florida. But
1: Florida's done all right. And by the way, let's congratulate Vinny Viola, who not only has won the last two Stanley Cups, he obviously will not repeat this year, but also he is part owner of the winner of the Kentucky Derby this weekend.
2: How do you like that?
3: The owner for the Panthers, huh? Wow,
1: yep.
3: That's cool.
1: Vinny Viola, yep.
3: You mentioned Bobby Hull. He had a brother, didn't he, Dennis Hull?
1: Yes, he did, and Dennis Hull
3: wrote a great for the Blackhawks also.
1: Yep, Dennis Hull scored over 400 goals. Blackhawks and Detroit, Bobby scored over 600 in just the NHL. He also had a considerable career in the WHA. But Dennis Hull wrote a book that said, I was the third best Hull. Our sister was the second best player.
2: Happy you like that.
0: sort of like Tony Granato's sister, who was so good in one of the Olympics, if I recall correctly.
1: Yes, Cammy was on that first Olympic team.
0: That's what her name. Yeah, yeah.
1: And then my buddy Terry Crisp assisted on her goal of the Heroes of Hockey game at the All-Star game in Tampa Bay.
2: I think she was on the broadcast crew this year for NBC.
1: She did some, yeah, but her number one job is working in player development for the Seattle Kraken.
0: Oh. Pete, were you in Los Angeles? My favorite Kings front line of all time was Marcel Dion, Dave Taylor, and Charlie Simmer. Were you there?
1: I picked up Charlie Simmer at the airport in Detroit when he joined the team before a Saturday afternoon game at the Olympia, where Marcel scored four goals. And that I had to go downstairs to do the post-game interview. And when I told the man who was in charge of security at the Olympia, I was going to have Marcel Dion down there in wide in the open, he was hated because he forced a trade out of there to Los Angeles. And you could hear and see, if I can get the old video up, the beer bottles breaking all around us on the ice.
2: Oh, that had to be frightening.
0: That was my favorite front line.
1: Yep.
0: And the other one from back even before then, and I don't remember the third member, we had Cowboy Bill Flett, Eddie Joyal, and I forget who the third member of that line was.
1: I think you had Lowell McDonald.
0: Okay.
2: And
0: all right.
2: Kings once had my favorite name for a goaltender. You know, I don't care really whether it was a good goalie or not. Rogatien Vachon. What a wonderful name that is.
3: Wait for the Canadian. He was a Canadian and a Bruin, too.
1: Yes.
0: Rogie was great. He really was very good.
1: That was a big trade when the Canadians sent him to the Kings. Without any
3: Rogie. They called him Rogie.
0: That's right, Rogie.
1: And we had a big dinner to honor Dave Taylor when they brought me back out for that. And Rogie was at our table. And my wife said, I understand you were the inspiration for the character that played the goaltender in the outstanding movie Slapshot. and all he could do was grin and take a big draw at his cigar after he heard that comment.
4: Well, you know, what was interesting about Dave Taylor, and he overcame it,
1: yes,
4: but he had a terrible stutter. I remember when he would be interviewed on pre- or post-game shows, he had a lot of difficulty. And as he got older and ended up as the Kings' general manager for a few years, although he wasn't
1: right.
4: real successful, but he really overcame that stutter.
1: He did it at speech therapy at UCLA. And we found out about that stutter when I interviewed him ringside in Montreal at the Forum after a game where he was a big part of a 3-3 tie. Yeah, we had ties back in those days.
4: Yeah.
1: And, not just for Father's Day. And having a difficulty. And thank God Steve Jensen's came skating by and inserted himself into the interview as well.
4: Yeah, yeah. Now, he did overcome it. And sorry, his managerial career or as a GM wasn't as good as his on ice career, but that was a great line. Simmer, Dion, and Taylor.
1: And Charlie, I mean, who had the best of it all? Charlie Simmer married the Playmate of the Year.
2: Not bad.
4: Yes. Well, except that Norm Nixon, when he was with the Lakers, married a fairly famous dancer actress.
1: The choreographer from Bang. Allen.
4: Yeah.
5: Debbie Allen, yeah.
4: Debbie Allen.
5: Felicia Rashad's sister.
1: Yes.
3: Oh, yeah. She was in Fame. I remember her. Yes.
1: Yeah.
4: Oh, okay.
1: You want Fame? That work starts right here.
3: Yes. Not to be confused with Deborah Allen, the singer of Baby I Lied.
2: Yeah, I was thinking that. Yeah.
3: Yeah, so, anyway, Pete, you know, I think, to be honest, Gary Bettman is running a very, very excellent league. I think hockey is run better than all the other three sports. If I was to rank the four professional sports on how they're run, I'd go hockey number one, football number two, or maybe basketball and football close second and third, and baseball at the bottom.
1: No question in my mind, baseball's at the bottom.
3: Baseball needs a complete overhaul, and that's why I got a feeling they're going to go on strike next year.
1: I think that is almost assured, yes.
4: I totally agree.
3: But definitely hockey's being run the best right now. It really, really is. You don't hear too many scandals. You don't hear much greed. You don't hear any internal battles going on with unions, commissioners, and everybody else, ownership and all that. And you don't hear too much like that. So any final thoughts, Pete, before we wrap it up?
1: Enjoy these playoffs, and you'll have the chance to enjoy them well into June, and they will keep you up late at night. That's part. There's not any question. Now, for some of you who are on the West Coast, you have it easy. I did when I lived out there, too, because I could watch all the games and still get up in the morning for a 7 o'clock breakfast.
4: Absolutely. That's one of the few advantages to living out on this coast.
1: And when I lived
4: in California,
1: that was when CBS News finally decided to do an update for Walter Cronkite because some of that stuff was 3 hours old.
4: Yes.
3: Well, I wish the remaining teams the best of luck. I am with you, Pete. I think the Avalanche is going to win the whole thing. I have no clue who's going to come out of the East. It could very easily be the Canadians, the way they're playing. But I say the Avalanche is going to win the whole thing, and that would be something, and they deserve it. They've been on fire for the entire season, that's for sure. So, Pete, thank you so much for being with us today. We appreciate it. We'll have you back again, hopefully, in the future. And, again, best of luck to the Predators next year. Maybe they'll have a better season as well.
1: Appreciate that. It was those Los Angeles Kings that edged us out of the playoffs.
3: Oh, yes. Yeah.
4: Well, small consolation for us.
3: Anyway, thanks, everyone. Thanks, Diane, Brad, our listeners, Don, Mike, and Mitch. Of course, especially you, Pete. And go safe with God's abundant blessings. Talk to you next week.

0: Here's the forecast for the Boston and South Shore area on the Talking Information Center from the National Weather Service. For today, cloudy, some rain possible, temperatures in the mid-60s. Cloudy overnight, temperatures in the lower 50s. Thursday, cloudy, more rain, temperatures in the mid-60s. The sun rose this morning at 5:24, setting at 7:57 this evening. 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
1: And Alex.
3: Hey, Alex, how did the interview go?
4: I did it! 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
1: And Diego.
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14: Hello, and welcome to the reading of the Associated Press. My name is Donna Frano, and today is Wednesday, May 21st, 2025. We will start with international news. This article is entitled, In Gaza, 45 killed in strikes as desperately needed aid fails to reach Palestinians. This has been written by Wafa Sharafa, Sammy Magni, and Melody Lidman. Hospitals in Gaza say Israeli strikes overnight and into Wednesday killed at least 45 people, including several women and a week-old infant. The fresh strikes come as Israel's war on Hamas shows no signs of relenting, despite a surge in international anger at Israel's widening offensive. Israel began allowing dozens of humanitarian trucks into Gaza on Tuesday, but the aid has not yet reached Palestinians in desperate need, according to aid groups. UN spokesperson Stefan Dujarric said Tuesday evening that although the aid has entered Gaza, aid workers were not able to bring it to distribution points where it was most needed, after the Israeli military forced them to reload the supplies onto separate trucks and workers ran out of time. Internal notes circulated among aid groups Wednesday and seen by the Associated Press said that no humanitarian trucks had left Kerem Shalom, the border crossing in southern Gaza that is operating.